0: so that every member of your ward feels known and loved and taken care of.
1: You know, the first principle I picked up on in this chapter 7 is of course we want to follow it and do what the Savior did. But the fact that he ministered one by one, and as a Relief Society president, I have 115 sisters in my ward, and I can't really even pray for them by name daily. But I have visiting teachers, and they have two or three sisters, and they can certainly minister to those sisters. And then when it gets, if it gets too big for those, that companionship, there's the rest of us, 115, that are willing and able to go in and help and comfort. And I think the Savior's example in 3 Nephi, where he ministered to, what was it, 2,500 or something like that. Yeah, 2,500 individuals. Certainly we can minister to two or three. I found in my ward that it's growing. The sisters are ministering to the sisters they've been asked to visit, but they're starting to minister outside of that group. And I love that. And I love that this is where we're learning it.
2: And I think we have to do that. That's the beauty when you hear that a sister helped another sister who's not her visiting teacher. And I think by us bearing testimony of how important it is to minister and to, you know, change their view of what visiting teaching is, that it's everyone's responsibility, not just if I'm Julian's visiting teacher, but if Dana could help Julian too, that watch care ministering then permeates, like you said, Carol, through the whole
1: through the
2: Relief
1: whole
2: Society. We've been blessed with a ward, a lot of struggles, but they step up and they care and they love one another, and it's a warming feeling to know that they also care. And they also are praying for the sisters that we are praying for too.
3: You know, I've had a sweet thing happen recently as our sisters have been really providing and improving and providing even more watch care and really tending to the spiritual and temporal needs of their women that they visit and their families. They've shared what they're doing with their husbands, and some of their husbands now are calling me with women who they go to home teach and telling me, are you aware of this need? And I was able to do this, and you know, you may need some help in this area. And it's been really sweet. And there have been a couple of things that the bishop and I were not aware of, and through the home teachers reporting back to us and attending to that, we were able to also assist and help with some other needs. So it's been very sweet to see the priesthood join with us to help with those spiritual and temporal needs.
0: That is
3: needs.
0: So exciting.
3: Yeah.
0: That is pure religion. I love that.
1: Yeah. How about in ward council? When the men say something that their wife has done or something they've learned from this book or from their wives through the book, when they bring that up, it excites me. It really does excite me that they're getting it too.
3: What we had, this is very sweet. It was a sister that it was one thing after another continued to happen, and her husband was out of town, and she had a mother that was in the hospital, and her husband's mother had just moved in with them, and she was recovering from surgery, and just a lot of challenges. And her home teachers had gone in on a Saturday, and they themselves had made a meal. Personally made the meal and taken it into her. And they made the comment, if the sisters can do this, so can we. And that was just very, very sweet.
0: Yeah. I had a very wise bishop in a ward council. He wouldn't start with the Relief Society president when he was asking about maybe needs or concerns in the ward. He started on the other side of the room with the brethren and the priesthood and came all around. And the Relief Society president was left. I think so often we're aware of needs and concerns in the home. But I thought that was a very wise move on his part to let them share what they'd learned, and instead of just...
1: It shows an expectation of we all should be concerned, not just the Relief Society president, not just even the visiting teacher, but all of us that live in a ward, in a
0: watch
1: ward
0: care.
1: Family.
2: Yeah, well, return and report. You know, if those home teachers go out now and report to their elders, quorum, or the high priest group leader, they'll get in that same kind of mindset. You know, we don't want to know just if you did it. You know, what's going on in that family? And that's why a wise bishop does the same thing. He'll start on the other end and says, now, Sister Downey.
0: What did we miss?
2: Yeah.
0: Watch care and ministering in the work of salvation. It's the same work for all of us. How have you found that this book has helped strengthen your feelings and testimony about your covenants and how those temple covenants strengthen you? How has this book helped you in that process?
1: I said earlier that this book reminds me of the covenants and of other covenant-keeping sisters who, under much more duress than I've ever experienced, have kept their covenants and kept them well. And so certainly whatever I experience, whatever is around me in the way of need and watch care, whatever I'm asked to do in the kingdom, with the Lord's help, I can do it.
3: You know, in chapter 7, I love chapter 7. I love all the chapters, but I have a special affinity for chapter 7 because I've received a lot of personal revelation through studying that particular chapter. But there is a beautiful emphasis on chapter 7 on our covenants and that we are women of covenant. And there is great power and strength that we are given as we keep those covenants. And part of those covenants that we have all entered into, you know, just as we enter the waters of baptism, is to bear one another's burdens, to mourn and comfort and be witnesses of Christ. And we do that as we do the Lord's work. And one of the ways we can do that is through our visiting teaching. And as we go about bearing the burdens and helping our sisters bear some of their burdens and comforting and mourning with them and witnessing and testifying to them and fulfilling that covenant through visiting teaching, we also are fulfilling the purposes of Relief Society. Because as we do that, and as visiting teachers, as we are helping our sisters grow spiritually, we are also increasing faith and personal righteousness. As we are ministering to and caring deeply about our sisters and their families, both families and homes are strengthened. And finally, as we are helping our sisters with and their families with their temporal and spiritual needs, we provide relief. And as a result, we receive that sweet promise that the Lord has given us in Mosiah 18:21, that our hearts will be knit together in unity and love one towards another. I love that.
0: I do too. Faith, family, relief. Uh-huh. That's the heart and soul of Relief Society.
3: Yeah.
0: I love
3: and
0: that.
3: Our covenants, yeah,
0: thank
3: they're
0: you.
3: All wrapped in together. Yeah.
2: And I think they need to know that the covenants they make are there to help and lift and strengthen one another. And if we as a presidency can show that, then I think it's going to encourage those sisters as well. Sometimes I think our sisters sell themselves short, and they have to realize, you know, they have made sacred covenants, and they're privileged to, you know, receive inspiration to get that guidance from the Holy Ghost to, if they're lacking in how do I live up to my covenants? This book will help them as well, but that they also can, you know, get on their knees and pray, and he'll let them know.
0: And wake the sleeping giant and the power that is within them.
2: And isn't it wonderful when you see one of your sisters in the ward that happens?
0: Yes.
2: It's just like, wow.
0: That's wonderful.
1: And Julene, we haven't talked too much about missionary work and
0: Please.
1: How this book might help. I love President Spencer W. Kimball's quote that's in here on page 95, where he talks about the good women of the world and how they will be drawn in large numbers to the gospel if, and this is what he says, to the degree that the women of the church are seen as distinct and different in happy ways from the women of the world. And to me, that's the essence of this book. It's who we are and who we can be.
0: And as women draw closer to the Spirit, the fruits of the Spirit are joy and peace and happiness amidst whatever trial is happening in their life at the moment.
1: It's a witness to that.
0: It is. Thank you for that. Well, as a final note in our discussion, thank you so much for being here today and sharing your testimonies. And as we close, I would just love to give you the opportunity to share your closing thoughts, or if there's anything that we haven't discussed yet, to share your testimony about the book and your feelings about Daughters in My Kingdom.
1: I'm grateful for prophets, seers, and revelators who put this together, and for all the women that made it possible, not only with their stories, but who gathered the stories and put them in such a delightful format that opens my heart and teaches me who I am. And I am grateful for that.
2: My testimony of this book is strong. It strengthened me as a president to know that I can do a lot of things. You know, when I'm failing, I can pick the book up along with my scriptures and go back and forth and see, you know, I'm doing okay. You know, we're not all perfect. We're here as well to learn and to grow. And this book shows me that our Heavenly Father respects women. He loves women, and that our privileges are endless. And
4: To me, that's such a beautiful comfort. And I have one daughter that's living at home. Well, I have two, but my youngest one, just discussing with her recently and opening up some of these thoughts that the Lord will have compassion on her, that if she prays and she's faithful, that he will answer her prayers, that she is a daughter of God. And she said, Mom, I can do great things. I said, you can. And I think it's a result of this book, that if we could get the young sisters and young women, as well as the sisters in Relief, to know that they can accomplish miracles. They can do whatever if you have the Lord on your side and you keep those covenants that you made. So this book has been a blessing not only to our ward, but to my life personally.
0: And as you learn to, and as your daughter, as for each of us, as we all learn to seek and ask, then recognize and act on personal revelation, that is key and instrument in us accomplishing just what you testified so beautifully of. Thank you.
3: You know, on that very thought, Julene, I can personally testify that I have received personal revelation as I have studied this book. As my presidency, we were prayerfully fasting and studying, wanting to know the Lord's will and how we could improve visiting teaching in our own ward and the watch care and the ministry. And as we read chapter 2, Something Better, we were very touched by some of the words that have been recorded in the minutes of those first Relief Society meetings, where those sisters gathered together literally in a circle as sisterhood, as they discussed and assessed the different needs, spiritual and temporal, of those sisters within their midst. And the words that have been recorded, such as Mrs. Hawks spoke of the Drury family, still sick and needing our prayers. Sister Joshua Smith visited Sister McKeon and Sister Maudley, and then she reported back what the needs were of these families. Many of these families were destitute. They did not have food. They did not have money. Many of them were homeless. And these sweet sisters went out to minister to these sisters, to find out what the needs are, to render the service. And then they showed us how they reported back and let the other sisters know the needs that still needed to be met and what needed to be done. And as we studied that, we thought, as a presidency, we can do that. Our sisters can do that. We can help our sisters go out and minister and provide watch care and help with the spiritual and temporal needs of their other sisters and their families. That is the very heart and soul of visiting teaching, the very heart and soul of Relief Society, and the motto, Charity Never Faileth. And I am eternally grateful for this book and the inspiration that went into this book and the blessings that have not only come into my own life, but into lives of the sisters within my ward.
0: Thank you. It feels almost as if when I open this book that I can just imagine a loving Heavenly Father's arms just wrapping himself around me, telling me that he loves me and reminding me who I am, and then lovingly encouraging me to discover through personal revelation and experience what I can do to help him. I love that. Thank you so much for this, for your time here with us today. And as what you shared, it when the Relief Society was reorganized at the restoration and all of these wonderful sisters, I find that the heroes in my life are changing. That all of these women who lived a life very normal and quiet had no idea that they would be an inspiration and a hope and an example and a hero to me and to so many. They just got up every day and did what they thought they were supposed to do. And I love, one of my favorite sentences from chapter 3 is what the sisters wrote on a wall of the assembly hall in the abandoned temple. And they wrote, "The Lord has beheld our sacrifice. Come after us." And that is what we are doing as we gain a testimony and utilize Daughters in My Kingdom. Thank you so much for being here with us today.
2: Thank you.
3: Thank you.
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6: We now present a BYU devotional given by Elder Bruce Porter, December 2008.
7: Elder Bruce D. Porter was called as a member of the 70 in April of 1995. After graduating from BYU and receiving his doctorate and having other assignments, he was a faculty member in political science at BYU for 2 years prior to his calling as a general authority. He is a specialist in Russian politics and international security, and served in a number of positions in government and academia before entering full-time church service. Elder Porter was born in Albuquerque, New Mexico. He is married to the former Susan Elizabeth Holland, whom we found at BYU, and they are parents of 4 children. We now look forward to hearing from Elder Bruce D. Porter.
8: My beloved students, faculty, and friends of Brigham Young University, I must say that you are a marvelous sight, and Susan and I are honored and full of gratitude to be with you today. We always feel tender feelings when we return to BYU, as this is where we met and were engaged. We met in a religion class called Your Religious Problems. I have forgotten many of the details of the class, but I do know that whatever my religious problem was, she solved it. And whatever her problem was, well, I hope I solved it too. In a very short while, your final exams will end, and you'll return to family or friends for Christmas. In view of the approaching Yuletide season, I have chosen to share with you today a Christmas message, a message of hope and glad tidings, even my assurance of and witness of the birth, life, and eternal lordship of Jesus Christ, the Son of God. More than 700 years before his birth, Isaiah prophesied of Christ in words memorialized by Georg Friedrich Handel in the Messiah Oratorio. For unto us a child is born, unto us a son is given, and the government shall be upon his shoulder, and his name shall be called Wonderful, Counselor, the Mighty God, the Everlasting Father, the Prince of Peace. In this one concise sentence, Isaiah foretells Christ's birth, his second coming, his millennial reign, in his eternal mission as the mighty God and Father of our salvation. Handel's Messiah also brings to glorious musical life the following admonition from Isaiah. O thou that tellest good tidings to Zion, O thou that tellest good tidings to Jerusalem, lift up thy voice with strength, lift it up, be not afraid. Say unto the cities of Judah, behold your God. Brothers and sisters, join with me and behold your God. Behold your God, born as a little child in Bethlehem and wrapped in swaddling clothes. Behold your God, born in poverty and simplicity, that he might walk among common people as a common man. Behold your God, even the infinite and eternal Redeemer, the Messiah, veiled in flesh and come to live upon the very earth which he created. Return with me to that sacred first Christmas in Bethlehem to contemplate the birth of our Lord. He came in the quiet of the night, in the meridian of time. He who was Emmanuel, the rod of Jesse, the day spring, the key of David, the very Lord of might. His birth marked the promised visitation of the Creator to earth, the condescension of God to man. As Isaiah wrote of the event, the people that walked in darkness have seen a great light. They that dwell in the land of the shadow of death, upon them hath the light shined. We know from modern revelation that Jesus was born on April 6th, making it springtime in Judea when the anointed King of Israel came to earth. As Micah had prophesied, He was born in Bethlehem, little among the thousands of Judah. The village of his birth lay in the shadow of mighty Jerusalem, 6 miles to the north. Jerusalem was the capital city of Judea, seat of the temple, and bastion of Roman power. Bethlehem, by contrast, was a pastoral town, homespun and agrarian in all its ways. Its only claim to fame was as the birthplace of David, the ancient king of Israel, who established the Davidic line through whom Christ would be born. Hence, the little village was commonly known as the city of David. Its Hebrew name, Bethlehem, meant house of bread. It was a name of no particular significance until he was born, who would be known the bread of life. The fields surrounding Bethlehem were home to numerous flocks of sheep, and the month of April was a traditional birthing season for the ewes of the flock. In their awkward role of midwives to the animals, the shepherds would have stayed up most of the night, laboring beneath the crystal sky of the desert plateau. Hence, the angels who heralded his birth would have had no need to wake the shepherds. The boy child who arrived that birthing season was known as the Lamb of God. It is a title of deep significance, for he arrived with the lambs, and he would someday be brought as a lamb to the slaughter. Yet paradoxically, he was also the good shepherd, one who cares for the lambs. Thus, in a curious way, the twin symbols of his life would represent both those who serve and those who are served. It was only right that Christ should play both roles, for in life he descended below all things, and in eternity he ascended on high and is in and through and round about all things. He knew life from every side and every angle, both above and below. He was the greatest who made himself least, the heavenly shepherd who became a lamb. His coming was more than simply the birth of a great prophet, the advent of a promised heir to the royal throne, or even the arrival of the only perfect person who ever would walk the earth. It was all of that, of course, but it was something far more. His birth was the coming of the God of heaven to walk upon his footstool and be like man almost. In the words of a famous carol, he came down to earth from heaven, who is God and Lord of all. Jesus Christ was the creator of the world and the great Jehovah of the Old Testament. It was his voice that resounded on Mount Sinai, his power that upheld chosen Israel in its wanderings, his presence revealed to Enoch, to Moses, to all the prophets that foretold of his coming. And therein lies the greatest miracle of the Nativity. When the God and creator of heaven and earth first revealed himself in person to the world at large, he chose to do so in the form of an infant, helpless and dependent, born in the same manner as any human being was ever born. An ancient Hebrew tradition held that the Messiah would be born at Passover. And from astronomical calculation, we know that April 6th, in the meridian of time, indeed fell in the week of the Passover feast. That sacred Jewish commemoration of Israel's salvation from the destroying angel that brought death to the firstborn sons of Egypt. It was a salvation granted to each Israelite family who sacrificed a lamb and smeared its blood on the wooden doorposts of their dwelling. 33 years after his Passover birth, Christ's blood would be smeared on the wooden posts of a cross to save his people from the destroying angels of death and sin. Since April 6th was the high day of the Passover feast, that Jewish commemoration may have been the reason why there was no room at the inn. The population of Jerusalem

weird that they make their appearance in their hometown, Bethlehem, any time during the year, but they very likely chose the Passover season, since it was also a requirement of the Mosaic Law that all males present themselves in Jerusalem at the Passover. And so, since Bethlehem was virtually next door to the holy city, the couple from Nazareth could take care of two obligations at once. Now, the innkeeper, as we know, has come down in history with somewhat of a notorious reputation. Yet given the crowding that took place throughout the region of Jerusalem at Passover, with tens of thousands of visitors, we can hardly blame him for having no room to offer the couple from Nazareth. While the majority of Passover pilgrims would have camped out in thousands of goatskin tents pitched on the plains around Jerusalem, thousands of others sought refuge in the local inns, also known as caravanseries or khans. The inn in Bethlehem, no doubt, was overflowing with guests, and the innkeeper's offering of the stable was very likely an act of genuine kindness. Even had Mary and Joseph found room in the inn, it would have offered only the most primitive accommodations. A typical khan of the period was a stone structure consisting of a series of small rooms, each with only three walls and open to public view on the inside. Crowded and noisy, the rooms were devoid of furniture, and the khan provided no services of any kind. The stable itself was likely a walled courtyard or even a limestone cave where animals belonging to the guests were kept. But whether courtyard, cave, or other refuge, Christ's birth among the animals did have one conspicuous advantage over the crowded interior of the inn. Here, at least, was to be found peace and privacy. In this sense, the offering of the stable was a blessing, allowing the most sacred birth in human history to take place in reverent solitude. 700 years before that first Christmas, the prophet Isaiah penned a messianic prophecy, which the Savior later read to his fellow villagers of Nazareth. "The Spirit of the Lord God is upon me, because the Lord hath anointed me to preach good tidings unto the meek. He has sent me to bind up the brokenhearted, to proclaim liberty to the captives, and the opening of the prison to them that are bound." Now, when we read of Christ proclaiming liberty to the captives and the opening of the prison to them that are bound, we probably think of his ministry in the spirit world among the dead. But now listen closely and carefully, my brothers and sisters, for I want you not to forget what I tell you now. You and I, all of us, we are all captives, every one of us, and we all have need to be set free. We are all captive to the corruption and the weakness of mortal bodies, subject to the temptations of the flesh, to infirmity, and ultimately to death. We are captives to sin and to the wages of sin, to guilt, and the lonely withdrawal of the Lord's Spirit whenever we disobey. We are in bondage to bad habits, indulgences, false ways of thinking, and even sometimes to addictions, both physical and spiritual. We are captive to mistakes, to errors and wrong turns taken in the past, to painful memories of precious things lost, time squandered, and regrets of what might have been had we only chosen more wisely. We are captives to ignorance and worldly distractions, and hence oblivious to the glory of God that lies all about and around us.

0: And finally, all of us, in some degree, are captives of pride. The greatest prison of all, the most common human sin, that great counterfeit of spiritual strength that substitutes carnal imagination and self-obsession for the true freedom that is found only in meekness. Whatever it may be that binds us, whatever sins, circumstances, or past events hold each of us captive, the Lord Jesus Christ, the great Emmanuel, has come to set us free. He proclaims liberty to the captives, freedom from the bonds of death and the prison of sin, ignorance, pride, and error. Of him it is written that he led captivity captive. Of him it is prophesied that he shall say to the prisoners, "Go forth." The only condition of our own freedom is that we come unto him with broken hearts and contrite spirits and seek to do his will. About 30 years ago, I met a man who won freedom from spiritual captivity through the redeeming power of Christ. This European man, whom I will call Thomas, was 45 years old when I met him. 20 years earlier, he had been a young man of only 25 when his parents met the missionaries and joined the church. Thomas, who considered himself an atheist, had no interest in his parents' religion. But his mother loved him, and she treasured the hope in her heart that someday, somehow, her son might be brought to know the truth of the restored gospel. As the years passed, his mother tried many ways to persuade her son to just meet with the missionaries and hear their message. He refused again and again, and he mocked his parents for their religious faith. One day, in desperation, his mother tried a new approach. She said, "Thomas, if you will take the missionary discussions just one time, then I will never again talk to you about the church." Well, Thomas, tired of his mother's pleadings, decided this was a good bargain. He agreed to meet with the missionaries. The elders who taught him reported that he had no interest at all in the church and no belief in God. During the first three discussions, he simply sat there full of pride, occasionally making fun of what the elders were trying to teach him. The only reason they even went back is because they knew of his mother's love for him and the agreement between them. The fourth discussion came, which was then about the atonement of Christ and the first principles of the gospel. Thomas said nothing at all as they taught him. But they noticed that he grew silent, and he listened closely to the discussion. At the end of the lesson, they bore their testimonies of Christ. Thomas simply sat there looking at them, saying nothing. One of the missionaries felt prompted to open his Bible to the book of Matthew and read these words, "Come unto me, all ye that labor and are heavy laden, and I will give you rest. Take my yoke upon you and learn of me, for I am meek and lowly in heart, and ye shall find rest unto your souls." Suddenly, without warning, Thomas burst into tears. He sobbed like a child for the longest time, and he said, "Are you trying to say that Christ would forgive me of my sins? I have lived a terrible life. I am haunted by the memory of my sins. I would do anything to be freed of the guilt I feel." All of his pride had only been a facade that hid a soul captive to sin and guilt. The elders assured Thomas that Christ would forgive him and free him from his burden of guilt if he would but repent and be baptized. They bore testimony once more to him of the power of Christ's atonement. And from that moment on, everything changed in the life of Thomas. He had much to repent of and much to overcome. But through the blessings of the Lord and to the amazement of his mother and father, he was able to qualify for baptism. He became a member of the Church of Jesus Christ of Latter-day Saints. More than 20 years later, I sat in the chapel of the Frankfurt Temple, waiting for an endowment session to begin. There was a gray-haired, elderly man sitting in front of me, who all at once turned around and said, "Aren't you Elder Porter?" To my great joy, I recognized it was Thomas, still faithful and true in the church, a man truly freed from bondage by the power of Jesus Christ. Perhaps this Christmas season, we might each resolve to approach our Father in heaven humbly in prayer and petition the power of his beloved Son to be with us in our daily walk and to free us from our own bondages, our own personal forms of captivity, be they great or small. Now, I have had many witnesses in my life of the reality of Jesus Christ as our Lord and Savior. I will share only one in conclusion. In December 1987, about 2 weeks before Christmas, I was asked by the federal agency where I worked to go to Israel on government business. I had been to Israel many times before, but never at the Christmas season. I was looking forward to it. But unfortunately, it turned out not to be a peaceful time in the Holy Land, as the first Palestinian Intifada had begun, the revolt of the local Arab population against Israeli rule. There were riots in the West Bank. In the streets of Jerusalem were deserted, the Arab shops boarded up. There was political tension in the air. And to make matters worse, a cold rain drizzled most of the week. The whole city bore a dreary aspect. Fearful of violence, the tourists stayed away in droves that year. And yet as I walked through Jerusalem, peace filled my heart to know that this was the city Christ loved so much, the very place of his eternal sacrifice, to know that on these stone streets the Redeemer of all mankind had walked. I returned to the United States late on a Friday evening, only 6 days before Christmas. When the Sabbath dawned 2 days later, my alarm woke me to the music of the hymn, "O Holy Night," and I heard these words, "The King of Kings lay thus in lowly manger, in all our trials born to be our friend." The music and the message pierced me deeply, and tears overflowed as I contemplated the glorious sacrifice and the perfect life of the Redeemer of Israel, he who was born to be the friend of the lowly and the hope of the meek. I thought of my experience in Jerusalem, and love flooded through my whole being for him who had come to earth and taken upon himself the burdens of us all. I was overwhelmed to think that he might regard me as a friend. I have never forgotten the tender feelings of that early Sunday morning, as pure a witness as I ever received. So to you now at this Christmas season, I leave my witness of the Savior of the world. I know that he lives. I know that he was anointed before the creation of the world to proclaim liberty to the captives. He was born of Mary in Bethlehem and raised in Nazareth. He taught the gospel in Galilee, Jerusalem, and throughout Judea, Samaria, and Perea. He lived a perfect life He suffered in Gethsemane and was crucified for the sins of the world. He rose again on the third day and stands enthroned in the heavens above at the right hand of our Heavenly Father. Of his birth and life, I can only say, O come, let us adore him. O come, let us adore him. O come, let us adore him, Christ the Lord, of whom I bear witness in his own name, even the name of the Lord Emmanuel, in the name of Jesu, the Lord of our desiring, even in the holy name of Jesus Christ. Amen.
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4: Shortly after I was called to serve as a General 3070, I had the opportunity to visit with President Russell M. Nelson for a few minutes. It was an unplanned encounter in the cafeteria, and he was so kind to invite Elder S. Mark Palmer and me to sit and enjoy lunch with him. What do we talk about during lunch with the Prophet? Was the thought that came to my mind. So I decided to ask President Nelson if he had any counsel and guidance for me since I was just starting my calling. His answer was very simple and direct. He looked at me and said, "Elder Schmeil, you are called for what you can become." I walked away from that experience pondering about what the Lord wants me to become. As I thought about this, I realized that He wants me to become a better husband, father, and son, and a better servant. I then realized that all of this could be accomplished as I worked to become a better disciple of the Savior Jesus Christ. Last General Conference, President Nelson said, "To do anything well requires effort. Becoming a true disciple of Jesus Christ is no exception." President Nelson is inviting us to work hard to become a better disciple of Jesus Christ. He told us that to become more like the Savior, we need to strengthen our faith by asking, acting, and studying, among other things. He said, and I quote, "Ask your Heavenly Father in the name of Jesus Christ for help." Asking through prayer is one of the keys to know how to become a better disciple of Jesus Christ. Towards the end of his ministry among the Nephites in the Americas, Jesus Christ ascended into heaven. Later, his disciples gathered together, united in mighty prayer and fasting, and Jesus showed himself unto them, for they were praying into the Father in His name. Why did Jesus show Himself again to His disciples? Because they were praying, they were asking. Then He continued, "Now I go into the Father, and verily I say unto you, whatsoever things ye shall ask the Father in My name shall be given unto you. Therefore, ask and ye shall receive, knock and it shall be opened unto you. For he that asketh receiveth, and unto him that knocketh it shall be opened." We need to ask in faith to know the will of the Lord and accept that the Lord knows what is better for us. Acting is another essential key to becoming a better disciple of Jesus Christ. As we act, he will guide and direct us along the way. I am sure that Nephi was seeking guidance from the Lord to know how to get the breastplates from Laban. Yet, he and his brothers tried twice without success. But they were acting, and the Lord was directing them along the way. Finally, Nephi was successful the third time. he recalled, "I was led by the Spirit, not knowing beforehand the things which I should do." This is how the Lord works as we put forth effort and act, even when we do not have a clear understanding of what needs to be done. The Lord told Nephi what to do: go and get the plates. But he did not tell Nephi how to do it. He left it to Nephi to figure out and seek the Lord's help. And this is often how the Lord works in our lives. As we act in faith, the Lord guides and directs us. In 3 Nephi, the disciples mentioned to the Savior that there were disputations among the people regarding the name of the church. In response, the Savior taught an important principle when he asked, "Have they not read the scriptures?" Studying is then another essential key to become a better disciple of Jesus Christ. Prayer and scripture study go hand in hand. They work together for our benefit. This is the process that the Lord has established. Feast upon the words of Christ, for behold, the words of Christ will tell you all things what you should do. The Savior also taught that we should not only study the scriptures, but also teach from them, as he demonstrated to the Nephites. And now it came to pass that when Jesus had expounded all the scriptures in one, which they had written, he commanded them that they should teach the things which he had expounded unto them. This is one of the reasons why it was so important for Nephi to go back and get the breastplates. His family needed the scriptures, not only to help them journey to the promised land, but also to help them teach their children. We too must seek guidance from the scriptures for our journey, and we must teach from them in our homes and church callings. Many times, answers to prayers will not come right away, but we must have faith to continue acting righteousness and be persistent like Nephi when he was trying to get the breastplates. The Lord will show us a little bit at a time. As we study the scriptures, the Lord will give us the answers or the necessary strength for us to get through one more day, one more week, and try one more time. Elder Richard G. Scott said, "Be thankful that sometimes God lets you struggle for a long time before answers come. That causes your faith to increase and your character to grow." Through prayer and scripture studying, the Lord has always given me the strength to act and endure one more day, one more week, and try one more time. Many times, the answers did not come right away. I have questions that have not been answered yet, but I keep asking and studying, and I'm happy that the Lord continues to give me the strength to act as I wait for answers. Elder Richard Scott also said, "As you walk to the boundary of your understanding, into the twilight of uncertainty, exercising faith, you will be led to find solutions you would not obtain otherwise." To become a better follower of the Savior Jesus Christ is a lifelong journey, and we are all in different stages, moving at a different pace. We must keep in mind that this is not a competition, and we are here to love and help each other. We need to be acting in order to allow the Savior to work with us in our lives. Speaking to Sidney Rigdon, the Lord said the following, "I have looked upon thee and thy works. I have heard thy prayers and prepared thee for a greater work. I testify that the Lord hears and answers our prayers. He knows us. He has a great work for each one of us." Through prayer, scripture study, and action, we can unlock the blessings of heaven and become a better follower of the Savior Jesus Christ. President Dallin H. Oaks taught that the final judgment is not just an evaluation of a sum total of good and evil acts, what we have done. It is an acknowledgement of the final effect of our acts and thoughts, what we have become. I am grateful for prophets, seers, and revelators. They are the watchmen on the tower. They see things that we do not see. I testify that through their words, we can become better followers of the Savior Jesus Christ and achieve our potential. I testify that Christ lives and knows each one of us individually. This is His church. In the sacred name of Jesus Christ, amen.
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6: 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Find out more. You can find General Conference talks on this topic and other resources in the Gospel Library at churchofjesuschrist.org or in the mobile app. You can also talk to ward or branch members or the missionaries. Spiritual self-reliance. We can build our spiritual self-reliance by working to strengthen our testimony of Jesus Christ. We do this as we pray, study the scriptures, attend church, obey the commandments, and do other things that bring us closer to Christ. Knowing that He is willing to help us will give us faith to stay strong even when life is hard. Temporal self-reliance. Temporal self-reliance includes being able to take care of the physical needs of ourselves and our family. This includes food, housing, health, and other needs. We do this by getting a good education, learning or expanding needed skills, working hard, using our time wisely, and managing our money well. Emotional self-reliance. Emotional self-reliance is the ability to adapt to emotional challenges with courage and faith. We all have challenges and setbacks. Thanks to the gospel, we know we can choose how to respond to them. Responding with faith in the Lord increases our ability to face other hardships with more hope. From the scriptures. We should seek learning by study and by faith. See Doctrine and Covenants, section 88, verse 118. The Lord will provide for His people, but it must be done in His way. See Doctrine and Covenants, section 104, verses 15 and 16. Education. We should always be learning. 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The more we learn, the more we can be a better influence for good and provide for ourselves, our family, and those in need. 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
7: Young Adults, Following the Savior's Example of Empathy and Love, by Daniel Becerra, Assistant Professor of Ancient Scripture, Brigham Young University. The shortest verse in all Scripture consists of two words: Jesus wept, John 11:35. This is not the only time in Scripture that Jesus weeps, but there is something very significant about the reason he weeps in John 11, and it can be easy to miss. As the story goes, Jesus' friend Lazarus falls ill and dies while Jesus is away. After a few days, Jesus travels to Lazarus' home to raise him from the dead and is met by his grieving sisters, Martha and Mary. Mary falls at Jesus' feet and says, "Lord, if thou hadst been here, my brother had not died." John then tells us, "When Jesus therefore saw her weeping, and the Jews also weeping which came with her, he groaned in the spirit, was troubled, and wept." It doesn't seem like Jesus is weeping for the loss of Lazarus. After all, he had known for days about Lazarus' death and was planning to raise him up shortly. Rather, Jesus weeps for the pain that Mary, Martha, and others were experiencing, a pain that he knew would disappear within a matter of minutes, but that was still real for them in that moment. Jesus wept, at least in part, out of empathy. Empathy is the ability to understand and share the feelings of others. And because it is one of Christ's attributes, it is something we should all strive to better understand, cultivate, and express. Those who possess empathy have increased ability to love and serve others according to their needs. In this sense, having this characteristic aids us in our quest to reach outward in imitation of the Savior and to create unity and belonging. So, what can we learn from Jesus' life and teachings about how to better empathize with and love one another? 1. Jesus identified with the marginalized. Throughout his ministry, Jesus had a special relationship with those who were marginalized in society: the poor, the afflicted, the stranger, and others who were often ignored or looked down upon. The least of these, as he refers to them in the Gospel of Matthew. But he didn't just minister to these individuals, he saw himself in them, teaching his disciples that by doing good to such persons, ye have done it unto me. Think about that for a moment. The great creator of the universe, Son of God and Redeemer of humankind, the person with all the reason in the world to see himself above others, equates himself to the most humble and vulnerable of humans. But why? In addition to his love for all people, it is important to remember that the mortal Jesus was himself marginalized. He was born an ethnic minority in the Roman Empire and was likely poor. As a child, he was forced to flee to a different country as a refugee to escape death. Some of his own people rejected him, and he ultimately became a victim of government-sanctioned oppression. From the day he was born to the day he died, Jesus was one of the least of these. By identifying with the marginalized, the Savior invites us to consider our own relationship with those who are similarly disadvantaged, displaced, or alienated today. Do we view ourselves as superior to them? Or do we see them as Jesus sees them, as part of ourselves, as spiritual sisters and brothers? Do we ask ourselves, what if their story were our story? Do we pray to understand and love them? And do we serve them as an expression of love to our Savior who is reflected in them? 2. Jesus put in the work. Truly empathizing with others is easier said than done, and for Jesus, Empathy largely came from suffering the pains and afflictions and temptations and the sicknesses of his people, so that he might know how to succor his people according to their infirmities. In other words, many of the difficulties associated with his life and atonement enabled him to understand us and our difficulties, so that he might better know how to heal us. But Jesus also freely associated with many he encountered, listening to them, asking them questions, and treating them with respect, even when others criticized him for it. Because we are so historically distant from when Jesus lived on the earth, we can miss some of the ways in which he defied the social norms of his day for the sake of reaching out to others. For example, he touched lepers and other sick persons who were considered ritually impure according to the law of Moses. He also ministered to known sinners, to those who had bad reputations, and to Gentiles, which is something that would have been considered similarly inappropriate by some. Jesus was in the business of building bridges, even when it wasn't popular. Like the Savior, we too can make efforts to know others better. For example, we can listen to them with the intent to understand rather than to judge or reply. We can avoid the tendency to be dismissive, defensive, or critical of those we disagree with. And we can patiently meet people where they are in their journey of progression, rather than where we would like them to be. I have found that as I gain fluency in others' perspectives and experiences, I grow in compassion, gain a more mature understanding of complex issues, and become better equipped to serve and love. It is difficult not to love someone when you know their story. 3. Jesus tailored love. Finally, Jesus' life demonstrates that empathy finds its fullest expression in loving others in the way they need to be loved. As Nephi taught, the Savior doeth not anything save it be for the benefit of the world, for he loveth the world. Sometimes his love took the form of him offering physical healing, encouragement, chastisement, or forgiveness. Other times he mourned with those who mourned, or shared in their joys. Ultimately, Christ laid down his life for us while we were yet sinners, demonstrating that his perfect love persists, even in our imperfection. Striving to love as the Savior did can be difficult at times. So how can we love others in the way they need to be loved? Can we just choose to love as if there were a switch to turn on? Is it really possible to love a neighbor or stranger as much as a family member or ourselves? What about those whom we disagree with or don't get along with, or those with whom we are prone to argue? In the scriptures, Christ-like love is frequently spoken of as something that a person is filled with. In other words, it is something poured into the soul by God. This means that Christ-like love cannot be cultivated without God's help. It's a spiritual gift that comes and grows as we pray unto the Father with all the energy of heart. Empathy brings unity. As we serve with empathy and love, our capacity to create unity and belonging and to bring others to Christ increases. This is because we begin to see others with God's eyes and feel with his heart. We also come to view our service not as us reaching downward to lift others up to our level, but as us reaching outward to embrace a fellow child of God. In so doing, we help fulfill Christ's prayer that his followers be one as thou, Father, art in me, and I in thee, that they also may be one in us. Read by Wes Nelson.
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9: I extol those who with loving care and compassionate concern feed the hungry, clothe the naked, and house the homeless. He who notes the sparrows fall will not be unmindful of such service.
10: Faith in Action, a show about welfare, humanitarian aid, and service around the world. Today we welcome Dean and Marilyn Botten, who served in the Central America area as welfare specialists. Nice to have you here today. Welcome.
11: Thank you. It's good to be here.
10: Let's talk for a moment about yourselves. As we mention every week on this program,
11: Why did you decide to serve a mission? I asked the wives and the mothers that first because it's so hard sometimes to leave families. What was your feeling about a mission?
12: My husband had such a strong desire to serve at this particular time, and so I went along.
11: Hoping perhaps for some place in the United States where the food was the same and the climate was the same and...
12: Right, because one of my biggest fears was learning a foreign language and being able to function in a country that didn't use very much English, and would I be able to accomplish my assignments as a missionary effectively?
11: And how do you feel now that you've taken on that assignment? Feel good about it?
12: Oh, absolutely. I had a lot of help. I had access to tutors who taught me Spanish. And my husband did the majority of the corresponding because he's fluent in Spanish. And it was just a comfortable situation. My fears disappeared once I got there and found out how easy it was.
11: Brother Bodden, an orthodontist, is that correct?
13: Correct.
11: And she mentioned you were fluent in Spanish from a mission or from just serving in Spanish-speaking areas. How did you get the language skills?
13: 45 years ago, I served as a full-time missionary in Central America, where we returned.
11: So you got to go home?
13: Yes, I got to go home.
11: Is this something you ask for, this particular assignment, or was it, we'll go wherever you want us to go?
13: It started out that way. We never requested Central America, but it ended up Central America.
11: Sister Bodden, when the plane landed and you are in Guatemala, what is your first thought? Had your husband told you a little bit about what to expect in the country? Or?
12: My husband has a real love for Central America. And so as a family, my children and I had traveled with him.
11: Oh, good.
12: We had revisited his mission, you know, from when he was a youth. And so I knew what to expect as far as traveling through Central America. However, I didn't know where we were going to stay. That was the big question when we arrived at the airport, because we weren't sure. Mm-hmm. We hadn't been told.
11: Now, normally you're picked up by people that are just going home with the same assignment, or who picked you up at the airport this time? I see a smile there. There's a story here coming.
12: Do you want to tell that story, Dean?
13: They forgot we were arriving.
11: Okay.
13: So we were at the airport, but we had nobody to pick us up, as a matter of fact. The couple who we were to replace had left for home, been released 2 months earlier.
11: So we're in Guatemala. You're going to serve in the entire Central America area. What exactly is your charge then? As you arrive, what do you know that you're going to be doing for the next 18 months?
13: Number one on the list, our assignment was to train welfare principals to the stakes and the leaders of the stakes and the leaders within the stakes of the 98 stakes that existed in Central America and those districts. I think there were about 50 districts. Then we were to help, under the direction of the welfare manager, do humanitarian projects throughout those seven countries.
11: Are those humanitarian projects things that are ongoing, or did you develop some new ones? How did that work for you?
13: We really didn't have too many that were ongoing when we arrived. We had to start from scratch almost 100%, didn't we? I can't think of any that were ongoing that we stepped into.
11: So you settle into the desk or wherever the first day and say, okay, here we are. What do we do first? What is the first thing? Can you recall the first day, the first impressions that you had? What do we need to do first?
12: I did wonder that, and from the training I had in the MTC, I felt we were prepared so that when we arrived, we had a basic understanding of how our assignment was to evolve. And I started reading the files and trying to find out which projects were there, since we didn't have anyone to train us because of the delay in our arrival. After we had read through all the files and... My husband had contacted all of the people who previously worked with the other couple, the NGOs, the different contacts. We tried to formulate some projects on our own.
11: Do you have, most people we've talked to have had interpreters. Obviously, you didn't need an interpreter, but do you have drivers, or do you have some help getting you around the country? How does that work?
13: We had our own car.
11: You had your own car.
13: My wife tells me I'm more Chapin than the Chapinist in driving in Guatemala.
12: This is true.
11: Is it kind of taking your life in your hands to get on the roads in Guatemala, or is it fairly stable and on the roads?
13: It's a very defensive driving, but to me it wasn't taking my life into my hands. Mm. It's just one of those things you adapt.
11: Interesting.
12: Yeah, he did a good job.
11: What was the first major project then that you launched that you decided it was time to take care of when you arrived?
13: We had a contact with Robin Alice. That was a couple that passed away in that air accident 2 years ago, I guess, in August. And he was our best contact. And we began immediately working in the Polo Cheek, which is an area indigenous of the group Kekchi. And that's where we began our projects. And a lot of things, the SHE group, that's where we took them, was into the Polo Cheek.
11: Explain the Polo Cheek. If someone's listening, define that for me.
13: If you see the maps of the world where you see the tectonic plates shift and we have the two continents, North and South America, come together, the point of contact is the Polo Cheek. The Polo Cheek Range on the north and Las Minas on the south. And the valley between is called the Polo Cheek Valley. And so that's the origin. So it's one of the tectonic plate mountainous regions of Guatemala. Most of the mountainous regions are probably volcanic and not tectonic. I don't know if it helps locate it.
11: It does, and it kind of gives us a flavor of what we're talking about here. Yeah. And you went into that area because? What was the purpose? What was the mission?
13: It's an indigenous area that's remained isolated somewhat by choice. They've gone backwards because they've become more dependent instead of less dependent. They had greater skills 45 years ago of fabrics, making cloths, and making potteries. They've lost those skills. And so now that we have to get in there and not only help them, because the world wants to give, and it's easy to put your hand out and give an alms, but it's difficult to help a person change their life. And that's what the humanitarian service needs to do in that area, is bring people to where they, once again, are respected as being self-sufficient. In some of those areas, the gospel is life-altering. And in some of the indigenous areas through the Chulak, 50% of the inhabitants are members of the church now. And we have, I know of 9 chapels in the area without electricity. So that tells you how isolated they are, but we do have many members there, and they're good members, faithful members.
11: 9 chapels without electricity. What's sacrament meeting like in one of those chapels?
12: We didn't get to go to any sacrament meetings, unfortunately, because we would have loved that experience. We did meet with the young elders at the chapel, and we were able to go through the chapels with them. The people are very humble, very, very happy, and were very loving towards us and excited that we were there. They live in bamboo huts with dirt floors. They sleep in hammocks. And as my husband said, they have no electricity, no plumbing. It's very basic living, you know, just for survival. They were some of the happiest people I've ever seen. And I wanted to go live there. And I kept asking Elder Clark, can we go live in the Polo Cheek? And he would say, no, Sister Bodden, you cannot go live in the Polo Cheek, for obvious reasons. But I just fell in love with the people, with the indigenous people there.
11: I don't know why, but home teaching and visit teaching just kind of flashed through my mind. In a situation like this, bamboo huts, are they charged to do home teaching and visit teaching? Is the gospel exactly the same as it is anywhere else in the world?
13: We had the opportunity to teach welfare principles and the direction necessary to the district leaders in that mission, including the missionary, the mission president, and the district presidents from the Polo Cheek. And part of our principle that we taught was the importance of home teaching and visiting teaching for the function of the ward. It's basic. And so they have been taught, they have been trained to do that type of stuff. But they home teaching struggles there no differently than some of the areas here.
11: Very interesting. Sister Bodden, let's talk about conditions, medical conditions perhaps. Was it easy to get to a doctor?
12: No, it wasn't. For the residents in the mountains of the Polo Cheek, they would have to drive 2 hours on a windy, bumpy dirt road down the mountainside to get to the nearest medical facility.
13: The medical care in Central America was as fine as we could have ever received any place on earth, and that was, we were worried about that. My wife was in the hospital, and she received care not second to anything, and the hospital was phenomenal.
11: We've been talking about the Polachik and the conditions there. How was medical care in that area?
12: The residents of Polachik had to drive or be driven, and sometimes even walk, 2 hours to get to the closest medical facilities on terrible road conditions. We were there one evening, just participating in one of our projects, and we were invited to dinner at one of the choice representatives' homes. After dinner, as we were leaving, we were in a car. We were flagged down by some people along the roadside, and it was dark. But one of the choice representatives in our vehicle said, "It's fine, I know these people, so go ahead and stop." And it was made known to us that a young woman who was there, probably in her early 20s, was in labor, in severe pain. She could hardly walk. They said she had an infection, and she wanted to get from her home to her parents' home. And so we put her in the car and drove her to the parents' home. We offered to drive her to the hospital, but she refused to go. And we later learned from the district president that he had gone over to the home and gotten involved, and the young woman's parents didn't want her to go to the doctor because the local shaman was going to deal with the situation. The district president was able to convince the family to let her go, and so she went to the hospital. The doctor said if she hadn't have arrived when she did, the baby and she would have been dead by the morning. The baby had the cord wrapped around its neck, and the woman was having issues of her own. And so this made a real impact upon us. We wanted to get medical help for these areas, because it's the Polachik exists of many villages, and some of them are hard to access, and we wanted to get help for all the villages. So we were working with Choice Humanitarian, trying to set up a medical facility and to bring in ambulances that had been donated by a group in the U.S. And then the plane crash occurred where the Robinalis, who was the person we were working with in Choice, and his wife passed away. So things kind of came to a standstill, and that's why we were really thrilled when Tyler DeLange contacted us and said, "Where can we go to set up a medical clinic and address all the issues of a community that really needs help?"
11: Brother Bodden, we talked a little bit about medical with Sister Bodden. How about vision? Is that a problem in the country?
13: We had an opportunity, because of the different projects that are put together by the church, to scout out places to serve. And we thought we would do a vision service in Honduras. And so we got in touch with the local ophthalmic society and with the local government representative in Tegucigalpa. And they recommended we go to San Pedro Sula, which is in the northern eastern part towards the Caribbean. We put together a service there with a Dr. Jay Clark, who's an ophthalmologist from Springville. He came down, and together we put together a program. We provided some equipment, but mainly training. Training how to delegate, training how to organize. We put together a computer service so they could organize their scheduling to make the surgeries more effective, more surgeries, give a bonus for numbers of surgeries, and so on. And as a spinoff of this, because we do try to help the members benefit from humanitarian projects we do, we went to the Area 70, who was Rafael Castro, and had him become involved. And so all the stakes in the San Pedro Sula mission organized vision care. And we went to each one of the stakes, did evaluations. Those things we found, like surgeries for cataracts that needed to be performed, were done free through the service. And so all the members through that whole mission benefited if they wished to be participants.
11: The need for vision care? Is it just that it's so far down on a list of things that they need that that's kind of the last thing they think about? Or are their eyes better than most? Or is it just a situation where you just do what you can?
13: The funds that people have aren't great. Mm-hmm. They live in poverty. There are people that are living blind because of cataracts that are very surgically correctable. And so that's the major thing we can do is solve that. There are children that are born with blindness, and we help to provide service for that.
11: It's amazing. It's a blessing of all the charities, of all the different churches in the world that have joined to help in Central America, and a blessing that the LDS Church would do so much. There are other things that you were involved in as well. Tell us about some of the other. I know that you're an orthodontist. We did some dental work also there. Tell us a little bit about that.
13: Elder Clark, the area president, approached me and asked if I could help solve the demands that dental care had on the missionaries, because they were losing, I think, 35 hours per year in missionary service due to dental emergencies. He first asked that I would go to maybe one of the local universities and see if we could make some donations and have dental care taken care of there, because then they would have ownership. We donated the clinic to the orphanage, and they had ownership. They took care of the project. They will take care of the product. And part of the humanitarian process to develop this was that we would do dental care for all the institutionalized orphans in Guatemala. Besides, we made an arrangement and an association with a local dental school, Mariano Galvez, and we became a teaching institution and an outreach clinic for the dental school. And we will provide lectures. We will provide free care. Previously, all the orphans were being treated as discount within the universities. But we will provide free care for the orphans of Guatemala. So that was quite exciting. And this is a multi-denominational participation. We had the dental schools owned by Presbyterians. The chairs were donated by a wonderful person who's a Catholic, and he's developed three orphanages and fell in love with our project, and from the U.S. donated all the new equipment for the project. The importing of the equipment, supplies, everything has been taken care of through Caritas, which is Catholic Charities in Guatemala. And we got acquainted with the person in charge of Catholic Charities in Guatemala, and use that as a bridge, because Elder Clark wanted to meet the Archbishop of Guatemala, so we made appointments through that. And so this really developed some real bridges in the process of developing a dental clinic.
11: It sounds like a real blessing for the people of Guatemala, all your service. What are some of the other projects that you were involved in? We talked earlier about school kits.
12: We did do school kit projects. We did some in Guatemala. There was a major effort there because of the great need. So in cooperation with a local radio station and Catholic Charities, we were able to bring in 18,000 school kits. We saw that didn't meet the need and hardly made a dent. And so we proposed that 100,000 school kits be brought in the following year. And that's in the process right now. The radio station helped us distribute the school kits, and it was really touching to go into the different remote areas of Guatemala where the indigenous people reside and see the smiles on the children's faces. I just felt really privileged to be a representative of the church in those instances. The children would put on programs. They would dress in their indigenous costumes and sing and dance for us, and it was big deal to them. The leaders were really grateful for any help that they could get. And these were humble schools with very limited facilities and supplies.
11: You're talking about the kits, and if I'm correct, this is all they have to go to school. So what exactly was in a kit? What did they get?
12: They had three notebooks, a ruler, three pencils, I believe, scissors, an eraser, and a pencil sharpener.
11: And this is practically everything they have.
12: Right.
11: To go to school.
12: And of course, the canvas bag that it comes in. And they were really excited about getting their school kits in a bag.
11: And so these are treasured. These are treasured possessions.
12: They are. We always made sure in our presentation that we told the people who were receiving these kits that the mothers and dads and children in the U.S. who were members of the church prepared these for them because they loved the people around the world and they wanted to help. They truly wanted to help.
11: You mentioned some of the areas, not just in Guatemala. What other countries were you able to serve in?
12: Honduras, Panama, El Salvador, Costa Rica. We didn't have many projects in Costa Rica because their economy is doing pretty well. And the areas that we could have served in that maybe needed help were considered dangerous for us to go to.

0: diets made up of beans, corn, and the grazing chicken they might kill in the neighbor in the yard. But a very special thing is the scrawny beef that they might kill. Because we brought water into a community, in fact, that was the first LDS chapel that had water in it, the members of the district decided to hold a festival for us, and that was killing of a beef. Now, this is a big thing because they don't do that even once a year normally. They cooked this soup, and there were a few of us around that ate it, and there was beef in there. And the beef was just as tough as you could ever have beef. It was just tough to chew on. When we were through, having left much of the beef in the bowl, they came back and collected the meat and put it back in their soup bowl for future eating and cooking.
1: Nothing goes to waste.
0: Nothing goes to waste.
1: Everything is used. If the phone rang today and it was someone saying, "Brother, Sister Bodden, we really need you back in Guatemala, would you pack up and go again, Sister Bodden?"
2: I would. I would love to serve again there, or any place, really. It was a beautiful experience in my life. I always feel that we give as missionaries, but we always receive more than we give. That's how I always felt after each experience, is I just received so many blessings, and I felt the Spirit so strongly. My times in the temple were especially touching and spiritual, and I felt that Heavenly Father was there with us all the way, opening doors, providing ways, watching out for us. So we didn't have to worry about all those issues. Are we going to be safe? You know, what does tomorrow hold? Because we knew that Heavenly Father would be there and that everything would be okay.
0: My wife is one of the most giving people I know that I've ever met.
1: Thank you. You've been listening to Faith in Action. Today we've been visiting with Brother and Sister Bodden, who served in the Central America area as area welfare specialists. So nice to have you here. Thank you very much.
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5: For more than a century, the national bicycle racing teams of Great Britain had been the laughingstock of the cycling world. Mired in mediocrity, British riders had managed only a handful of gold medals in 100 years of Olympic competitions, and had been even more underwhelming in cycling's marquee event, the three-week-long Tour de France, where no British rider had prevailed in 110 years. Now, so sorry was the plight of British riders that some bike manufacturers refused to even sell bikes to the Brits, fearing it would forever sully their hard-won reputations. And despite devoting enormous resources into cutting-edge technology and every newfangled training regimen, nothing worked. Well, nothing, that is, until 2003, when a small, largely unnoticed change occurred that would forever alter the trajectory of British cycling. That new approach would also reveal an eternal principle with a promise regarding our oft-times perplexing mortal quest to improve ourselves. So what happened in British cycling that has great relevance to our personal pursuit to be better daughters and sons of God? Well, in 2003, Sir Dave Brailsford was hired. And unlike previous coaches who attempted dramatic overnight turnarounds, Sir Brailsford instead committed to a strategy he referred to as the aggregation of marginal gains. Now, this entailed implementing small improvements in everything. That meant constantly measuring key statistics and training targeting specific weaknesses. It's somewhat akin to the prophet Samuel the Lamanite's notion of walking circumspectly. Now, this broader, more holistic view avoids the trap of being myopically fixated on just the obvious problem or sin at hand.

0: said Brailsford, "The whole principle came from the idea that if you broke down everything you could think of that goes into riding a bike and then improve it by just 1%, you will get a significant increase when you put them all together." Now, his approach aligns well with the Lord's, who taught us the criticalness of the 1%, even at the expense of the 99%. Now, of course, he was teaching the gospel imperative to seek out individuals in need. But what if we applied that same principle to the very sweet and savory second principle of the gospel, repentance? Rather than being stymied by the churn and dramatic swings between sin and repentance, what if our approach was to narrow our focus even as we broadened it? Instead of trying to perfect everything, what if we tackled just one thing? For example, what if in your new wide-angle awareness you discover you'd neglected a daily reading of the Book of Mormon? Well, instead of desperately plowing through all 536 pages in one night, what if we committed instead to read just 1% of it? That's just 5 pages a day, or another manageable goal for your situation. Could aggregating small but steady marginal gains in our lives finally be the way to victory over even the most pesky of our personal shortcomings? Can this bite-sized approach to tackling our blemishes really work? Well, acclaimed author James Clear says this strategy puts the math squarely in our favor. He maintains that habits are the compound interest of self-improvement. If you can get just 1% better at something each day, by the end of a year, you will be 37 times better. Now, Brailsford's small gains begin with the obvious, such as equipment, kit fabrics, and training patterns. But his team didn't stop there. They continued to find 1% improvements in overlooked and unexpected areas, such as nutrition and even maintenance nuances. Over time, these myriad of micro-betterments aggregated into stunning results, which came faster than anyone could have imagined. Truly, they were on to the eternal principle of line upon line, precept upon precept, here a little and there a little. Well, will little adjustments work that mighty change that you desire? Properly implemented, I'm 99% certain they will. But the one caveat with this approach is that for small gains to aggregate, there must be a consistent day-in and day-out effort. And although we likely won't be perfect, we must be determined to mirror our persistence with patience. Do that, and the sweet rewards of increased righteousness will bring you the joy and peace which you seek. As President Nelson has taught, nothing is more liberating, more ennobling, or more crucial to our individual progression than is a regular daily focus on repentance. Repentance is not an event. It is a process. It is the key to happiness and peace of mind. When coupled with faith, repentance opens our access to the power of the atonement of Jesus Christ. Now, as to repentance's prerequisite of faith, the scriptures are very clear. All that's initially required is a mere particle of faith. And if we can muster this mustard seed mentality, we too can expect unexpected and exceptional improvements in our lives. But remember, just as we would not attempt to go from being Attila the Hun to Mother Teresa overnight, so too should we reorient our patterns of improvement incrementally. Even if the changes needed in your life are wholesale, begin at a small scale. That's especially true if you're feeling overwhelmed or discouraged. This process is not always accomplished in a linear fashion. Even among the most determined, there may be setbacks. Now, having experienced the frustration of this in my own life, I can tell you that it can sometimes feel like 1% forward and then 2% back. Yet if we remain undaunted in our determination to consistently eke out those 1% gains, he who has carried our sorrows will surely carry us. Now, obviously, if we are involved in grievous sins, the Lord is clear and unequivocal. We need to stop, get help from our bishop, and turn away from such practices immediately. But as Elder David A. Bednar enjoined, small, steady, incremental spiritual improvements are the steps the Lord would have us take. Preparing to walk guiltless before God is one of the primary purposes of mortality and the pursuit of a lifetime. It does not result from sporadic spurts of intense spiritual activity. So, does this pocket-sized approach to repentance and real change really work? Is the proof in the pedaling, so to speak? Well, consider what's happened to British cycling in the past two decades since implementing this philosophy. British cyclists have now won the storied Tour de France an astonishing six times. During the past four Olympic Games, Great Britain has been the most successful country across all cycling disciplines. And in the recently concluded Tokyo Olympics, the UK won more gold medals in cycling than any other country. But far outshining worldly silver or gold, our precious promise down our roadway to the eternities is that we will indeed triumph in Christ. And as we commit to making small but steady improvements, we are promised a crown of glory that fadeth not away. With basking in that undimmable luster beckoning, I invite you to examine your life and see what stagnated or possibly slowed you on the covenant pathway. Then look broader. Seek modest but makeable fixes in your life that might result in the sweet joy of being just a little better. Remember, David used just one small stone to take down a seemingly invincible giant, but he had four other stones at the ready. Similarly, Alma the Younger's wicked disposition and eternal destiny was altered by just one simple salient thought, a remembrance of his father's teachings about the saving graces of Jesus Christ. And so it is with our Savior, who, though sinless, received not of the fullness at first, but continued from grace to grace until he received a fullness. It is he who knows when a sparrow falls that is likewise focused on the minute as well as the momentous moments in our lives, and who is ready right now to assist you in whatever your 1% quest is coming out of this conference. Because every effort to change we make, no matter how tiny it seems to us, just might make the biggest difference in your life. To this end, Elder Neil A. Maxwell taught, each assertion of a righteous desire, each act of service, and each act of worship, however small and incremental, adds to our spiritual momentum. Truly, it is by small, simple, and yes, even just 1% things that great things can be brought to pass. Ultimate victory is 100% certain after all we can do through the might, merits, and mercy of our Lord and Savior, Jesus Christ. I so testify in the name of Jesus Christ. Amen.
1: That was Elder Michael A. Dunn's talk, 1% Better, from the Sunday afternoon session of the 191st Semiannual General Conference of the Church of Jesus Christ of Latter-day Saints in October 2021. 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
3: The Miracles That Helped Me Find My Family's Records in the Swiss Alps, by Phil Terribolini. The author lives in California, USA. Our family knew almost nothing about my father's ancestors in Switzerland, but through Heavenly Father's guiding hand, we were able to fill in the gaps. As a teen, I remember looking at my family tree and wondering how we would ever get my father's side of the family tree populated. My father, Joseph Terribolini, is a first-generation American. His father, Giuseppe, immigrated from a small village in the Swiss Alps that we didn't know much about. I had always wanted to make progress in my family history, so I often prayed for help in knowing how to overcome the roadblocks we faced. But Heavenly Father was aware of these roadblocks. And beginning with my mission call, I felt him guide me as a series of six miracles from Italy to Alabama helped us fill in the gaps on my father's family tree. Miracle number one. I had always had a feeling that I'd serve my mission in Switzerland, where my ancestors once lived. So when I got my call to Italy in 1970, I was surprised but excited. In the language training mission, now called the Missionary Training Center, I found out that southern Switzerland, where my ancestors came from, was actually part of my mission. I knew Heavenly Father called me to that specific place for a reason. Miracle number two. Partway through my mission, my companion and I were assigned to be zone leaders over an area that includes southern Switzerland, and we had a car. We went to my family's village, Vergoletto, and looked up one of my cousins. He showed us around and introduced us to the parish priest, who, upon request, showed us the books of vital records for the area. We then returned home, but a seed had been planted in me that would grow throughout my mission. Miracle number three. With just a month left on my mission, I felt like I needed to take action and find my family's records before I returned home. I prayed to know if there was something more I could do, and I felt a distinct prompting from the Spirit telling me that I needed to get a copy of those vital records that I had seen months ago. I told my mission president that I felt like I needed to return to my family's village in Switzerland and explained why. The village was 87 miles away, but my mission president gave me permission to go anyway. Miracle number four. It was dusk when the narrow, winding road took us up the mountain into the hamlet of Vergoletto. We stopped at the focal point of town, the Catholic Church. My companion and I were then drawn to the cemetery across the street from the church that was all lit up with candles. As we entered the cemetery, I clearly and strongly felt the Spirit guide me like I never had before. That feeling and the fresh alpine air created a sensation I will never forget. In the cemetery, it seemed that every other tombstone had my last name on it. We even saw my great-grandfather's tomb. It said people went to him to repair their broken bones. We returned to the church to see if we could find the priest. There we met an old man who told us it was Il Giorno dei Morti, or a holiday known as the Day of the Dead, which would explain all the candles in the cemetery. The man told us that the priest had services in neighboring villages and would be back in 2 hours. My companion and I waited, and when the priest returned, I reminded him of our encounter a few months earlier, and then asked if I could see the vital records of the parish again. He agreed. Miracle number five. The priest brought out a box of books that were hundreds of years old. I told the priest that our church was microfilming parish records in Parma, Italy, 170 miles away. I asked if he would allow us to take the records for a few weeks and have them copied. He again agreed. I was shocked. As we left town, I marveled at what had just happened and even checked the rearview mirror to see if the priest was running after us with a change of heart. 2 weeks later, we returned the records to him as promised. Miracle number six. Due to the penmanship, the use of Latin, and the deterioration, the records were hard to read. But then, just a few years ago, I noticed hundreds of records from Vergoletto had been linked to my ancestors and family search. Family lines that used to only go out 3 to 4 generations now extended 7 to 9 generations. It turns out a professional genealogist in Alabama, USA, who is not a member of the church, shares a branch of the global family tree with me. He had accessed and read the records from the books I had copied in Italy and attached them in Family Search. This man is amazing. We have since collaborated several times. He explained that uploading those names and sources is his way of paying back the church for all their work in making records available in Family Search. Now my dad's side of my genealogy fan chart is full of names, and I've been blessed to do their temple work. I've often looked back wondering why a Catholic priest would allow a young American, who was also a missionary for another faith, to take his collection of vital records out of the country for copying. Were my ancestors praying for me? Were they praying for the priest's heart to be softened? I don't know. It could have been both those things, but I do know that Heavenly Father can help bring about miracles when we seek His help. And as Elder Dale G. Rinland has promised, family history work holds so many blessings for those on both sides of the veil. God will strengthen, help, and uphold us, and He will sanctify to us our deepest distress. When we gather our family histories and go to the temple on behalf of our ancestors, God fulfills many of those promised blessings simultaneously on both sides of the veil. The Lord directs this work, and when you trust Him, He can work miracles for you and your family as you strive to gather Israel. Binding families together. Remember that the names which will be so difficult to find are of real people to whom you owe your existence in this world and whom you will meet again in the spirit world. Their hearts are bound to you. Their hope is in your hands. You will have more than your own strength as you choose to labor on to find them. President Henry B. Eyring, second counselor in the First Presidency, Hearts Bound Together, Ensign Orleahona, May 2005. You can submit your own article, ideas, or feedback at liahona.churchofjesuschrist.org. We can't wait to hear from you. End of the article, The Miracles That Helped Me Find My Family's Records in the Swiss Alps, read by Austin Peterson.
4: 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When your child embarks on a mission, whether for a service or a teaching mission, it comes with a mix of emotions. You might be feeling excitement, sadness, pride, and worry all at once. Your missionary, too, may feel discouraged or disappointed from time to time, but will also feel joy, love, and hope. As parents and family members, you have a special opportunity to uplift and strengthen your missionary as you communicate with him or her. Understanding some principles for engaging in this kind of communication can be useful not only to the missionary's parents, but focus on the spiritual also to relatives, friends, and leaders. Remind them of their purpose. Remind your missionary of the great work he or she was called to do. President Russell M. Nelson emphasized the importance of this sacred work. Every child of our Heavenly Father deserves the opportunity to choose to follow Jesus Christ, to accept and receive His gospel with all of its blessings. You were sent to earth at this precise time, the most crucial time in the history of the world, to help gather Israel. There is nothing happening on this earth right now that is more important than that. Missionaries learn that their purpose is to invite others to come unto Christ by helping them receive the restored gospel through faith in Jesus Christ and His atonement, repentance, baptism, receiving the gift of the Holy Ghost, and enduring to the end. Help your children remember their divine identity. They are children of God, sent here at this time because Heavenly Father trusted them with His work. Highlight ways they can use their gifts to bless the lives of others. As disciples of Jesus Christ, they are capable of things they may think are beyond their ability. Focus on the spiritual. While you may want updates on every aspect of the mission, don't let the trivial overpower the conversation. Elder Dieter F. Uchtdorf of the Quorum of the Twelve Apostles taught, focus on the spiritual dimension of your child's service. A missionary's phone calls home are wonderful. They can change the dimension from, what did you have for breakfast, to, which family or individual are you teaching now and what lesson? What has strengthened you most? The danger is sometimes that we focus on the trivial and neglect the spiritual. Focus on the spiritual by prompting your missionary to share experiences about those he or she is serving or teaching. Consider praying for those individuals in your personal or family prayers. Listen carefully as your missionary shares ways the Spirit touched his or her heart that week. Rather than giving updates on TV shows or sporting events, share pivotal moments from your life where the Lord guided, comforted, or instructed you. As you do so, your conversations will leave both you and your missionary spiritually refreshed. Share in the spiritual journey. Your conversations with your missionary will be blessed as you seek to also participate in the work of gathering Israel. Sister Bonnie H. Corden, former Young Women General President, shared, "You may not be able to walk side by side with your missionary, but you can still share the spiritual journey. Join your missionary in the work, study, serve, and share the gospel of Jesus Christ. As you do so, you will both reap the promised blessings of missionary service." Sister Corden also gave three suggestions. Increase your own scripture study and share your insights in your next email. Attend the temple and join them in the glorious work of bringing families unto Christ. Seek your own missionary experiences so together you can discover the joy of sharing the gospel. However you choose to join in the spiritual journey, your joy will increase as you both seek to help others come unto Christ. In all your communication with your missionary, remember to look to the Lord. He will inspire you to know what your missionary needs to hear and when. You and your missionary will be blessed as you learn, grow, and serve together. Discover more. The Savior loved, shared, and invited. What does that look like in our everyday lives? Watch the video, Simple Ways to Love, Share, and Invite, at churchofjesuschrist.org/serve/share. This voice was created with artificial intelligence.
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8: Come follow me. 1 Nephi chapter 16 through 2 Nephi chapter 10. He did provide means for us. 1 Nephi chapter 17 verse 3. By Becca Elworth Wright, Church Magazines. Nephi and his family endured difficult trials as they left Jerusalem and sought the Promised Land. As with us, the Lord didn't always spare them from enduring trials. But, like us, when they had a true need, Heavenly Father was there to provide. When Nephi and his brothers had made several unsuccessful attempts to obtain the brass plates, had run out of other options, and needed divine intervention, Nephi was led by the Spirit. 1 Nephi chapter 4, verse 6. And obtain the plates. When the family needed to proceed into the wilderness but didn't know where to go, the Lord provided a compass. See 1 Nephi chapter 16, verse 10. When they went hungry for a time because of the loss of Nephi's bow, Nephi made his own bow and arrow and was given direction from the Lord to know where to find food. See 1 Nephi chapter 16, verses 18 through 24. When they reached the sea, the Lord showed Nephi how to build a ship. See 1 Nephi chapter 17, verse 8. Laman and Lemuel misused their agency to beat Nephi and Sam. See 1 Nephi chapter 3, verse 28. But when they sought to take away Nephi's life, his life's mission was not yet complete. So the Lord warned Nephi to depart into the wilderness. When they had a need, Nephi and his family were spared. See 2 Nephi chapter 5, verses 4 through 5. From the time Nephi left Jerusalem until the time he needed to depart from Laman and Lemuel, he traveled long distances, was beaten with a rod, ate raw meat, was bound for 3 days on a ship, and suffered the loss of both his father-in-law and his father. Like us, his righteousness didn't spare him from suffering. Like us, he endured the trials of mortality. But when Nephi needed the Lord, when the moment of true need arose, the Lord was always there. We endure hardships, sometimes because of our circumstances or choices, and sometimes at the hands of others. We face sorrow, suffering, and even death. But like Nephi, if we listen to and trust the Holy Ghost, Heavenly Father will, according to His will and timing, supply what we truly need.
9: How we can address abuse. By Sheldon Martin. clinical mental health counselor. Here are some suggestions for victims of abuse, their church leaders, and their families. The Savior spoke seriously of abuse. But whoso shall offend one of these little ones which believe in me, it were better for him that a millstone were hanged about his neck, and that he were drowned in the depth of the sea. Abuse is the mistreatment or neglect of others, such as a child or spouse, the elderly, or the disabled, in a way that causes physical, emotional, or sexual harm. The church's position is that abuse cannot be tolerated in any form. The following ideas can help, whether you are a victim of abuse or the victim's church leader or parent. To the victim. As a victim of abuse, you are not to blame for the abuse you have experienced, nor do you need to be forgiven of actions someone has taken against you. You may wonder how the Savior can help heal you. You may think that the Savior's atoning sacrifice was only for those who sin and need to repent. So, how does the Savior help you? Because of His sacrifice, He understands. The Savior has divine empathy. Although we may not know exactly how the Savior was able to feel all our pains, we can have faith that He understands, in a perfect way, each man, woman, and child. He can provide peace and strength to move forward. Through His atonement, the Savior helps those who have been hurt. He can help by healing and compensating us for any suffering we innocently endure. Regardless of when or how the offender is held accountable, you can rest assured that the perfect judge, Jesus the Christ, with a perfect knowledge of the details, will hold all abusers accountable for every unrighteous act. Know also that those who abuse spouse or offspring will one day stand accountable before God. To church leaders. All leaders and teachers who serve youth and children are required to take the online training Protecting Children and Youth. No church leader should ever dismiss a report of abuse or counsel a member not to report criminal activity. Church leaders and members should fulfill all legal obligations to report abuse to civil authorities. However, areas have different reporting laws. Some areas require clergy to contact law enforcement, but other areas prohibit it. It is important for leaders to understand that victims of abuse may have a difficult time trusting others, especially those in positions of authority. The situation may be emotionally challenging. The victim's difficulty in talking about it may not be connected to you personally in any way. Meeting with leaders alone may feel scary for victims of abuse. Victims can invite a trusted adult to be with them when they meet with priesthood leaders. No matter when someone was abused, he or she can benefit from support and professional help. Most victims heal best when they have their feelings validated. They feel safe and protected. They feel that someone believes them, and they understand how the abuse has affected them. Support can help them find peace and not feel alone as they seek to find healing. Standing against abuse, regardless of who is involved, should be the standard. When offenders are in positions of authority and trust, however, abuse is more serious and can be more harmful to the victim. Those in positions of trust who abuse others need to be held to a higher standard because they have violated the trust of the victim. The church has a zero-tolerance policy for abuse, and that is particularly true for those in positions of trust and authority. to parents. Although stories of abuse by someone in authority receive more attention in the news, victims are most often abused by someone they know. The offender may be a family member, relative, or neighbor. The offender can be any age. The offender is rarely a complete stranger. But there are a number of signs of abuse that we can teach our children in order to help them recognize and avoid it. Teach your children that if someone asks them to do something they know to be wrong, they can say no. Here are some examples of how offenders might force, threaten, or entice victims. Perpetrators use their position, authority, age, size, or knowledge to force the victim to do what they want. They say that they do not want to be the victim's friend unless the victim does what they say. They take something and will not give it back unless the victim does what they say. They threaten to spread lies about the victim unless the victim gives in. They offer gifts, favors, or other rewards to get what they want. They tell victims that no one will believe them, and they'll get in trouble if they tell someone about the abuse. They threaten to hurt the victim or a loved one if the victim doesn't do what they say. Addressing abuse is a complex situation. There are no simple answers, but we can find great comfort in the words of Elder David A. Bednar of the Quorum of the 12 Apostles. There is no physical pain, no spiritual wound, no anguish of soul or heartache, no infirmity or weakness you or I ever confront in mortality that the Savior did not experience first. In a moment of weakness, we may cry out, "No one knows what it is like. No one understands." But the Son of God perfectly knows and understands, for He has felt and borne our individual burdens. And because of His infinite and eternal sacrifice, He has perfect empathy and can extend to us His arm of mercy. He can reach out, touch, succor, heal, and strengthen us to be more than we could ever be, and help us to do that which we could never do, relying only upon our own power. May we turn to the Prince of Peace, and through Him find hope and healing. Sidebar: treating all people with kindness and respect. Just as it is important to teach children how to prevent abuse or respond if someone is trying to abuse them, it is also essential for children to understand that they should respect others. Following the guidelines for conduct and behavior as described in the Standards Booklet for the Strength of Youth is a good place to start. Also, teach children the following principles. It is not okay to hurt someone else, physically, verbally, or emotionally, no matter what. Do not say things to put people down or that will hurt other people. Do not create or share pictures, videos, or messages that are harmful and hurtful to other people. You should not touch the private parts of another person, even if you or they ask. Do not take off your clothes in front of someone, and do not look at another person's private parts. When someone says no or asks you to stop doing or saying something, listen to them. If the other person does not want to be touched, tickled, or kissed, or participate in any other behavior, do not do it. Do not bully others or force other people to do things that you want them to do. Respect their agency. Online resources: abuse.churchofjesuschrist.org, addictionrecovery.churchofjesuschrist.org, Protecting Children and Youth Training on churchofjesuschrist.org. 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
11: 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At the time, Elder Nelson was a member of the Quorum of the 12 Apostles.
12: We will long remember this inspiring conference in the new conference center. Not long ago, there was only a deep hole in the ground where this building now stands. We have watched its construction with interest and awe. The process of construction is truly inspiring to me. From conception to completion, any major building project reflects upon the work of the Master Creator. In fact, the creation of planet Earth and of life upon it undergirds all other creative capability. Any man-made creation is possible only because of our divine Creator. The people who design and build are given life and capacity by that Creator. And all materials used in the construction of an edifice are ultimately derived from the rich resources of the earth. The Lord declared, "The earth is full, and there is enough and to spare. Yea, I prepared all things." It is difficult for mortal minds to comprehend the majesty of the creation. It is much easier for us to think about good things to eat or fun things to do. But I would like to stretch our minds to think of things beyond our easy grasp. The creation of man and woman was wondrous and great. So was the creation of the earth as their mortal dwelling place. The entire creation was planned by God. A council in heaven was once convened in which we participated. There our Heavenly Father announced His divine plan. It is also called the plan of happiness, the plan of salvation, the plan of redemption, the plan of restoration, the plan of mercy, the plan of deliverance, and the everlasting gospel. The purpose of the plan is to provide opportunity for the spirit children of God to progress toward an eternal exaltation. The plan required the creation, and that in turn required both the fall and the atonement. These are the three fundamental components of the plan. The creation of a paradisiacal planet came from God. Mortality and death came into the world through the fall of Adam. Immortality and the possibility of eternal life were provided by the atonement of Jesus Christ. The creation, the fall, and the atonement were planned long before the actual work of the creation began. While visiting the British Museum in London one day, I read a most unusual book. It is not scripture. It is an English translation of an ancient Egyptian manuscript. From it, I quote a dialogue between the Father and the Son. Referring to his Father, Jehovah, the premortal Lord, says, "He took the clay from the hand of the angel and made Adam according to our image and likeness, and he left him lying for 40 days and 40 nights without putting breath into him. And he heaved sighs over him daily, saying, 'If I put breath into this man, he must suffer many pains.' And I said unto my Father, 'Put breath into him. I will be an advocate for him.' And my father said unto me, if I put breath into him, my beloved son, thou wilt be obliged to go down into the world and to suffer many pains for him before thou shalt have redeemed him and made him to come back to his primal state. And I said unto my father, put breath into him. I will be his advocate, and I will go down into the world and will fulfill thy command. Although this text is not scripture, it reaffirms scriptures that teach of the deep and compassionate love of the Father for the Son, and of the Son for us, attesting that Jesus volunteered willingly to be our Savior and Redeemer. The Lord God declared, this is my work and my glory, to bring to pass the immortality and eternal life of man. He who, under the direction of the Father, had created the earth, subsequently came into mortality to do the will of his Father and to fulfill all prophecies of the atonement. His atonement would redeem every soul from the penalties of personal transgression on conditions that he set. Each phase of the creation was well planned before it was accomplished. Scripture tells us that the Lord God created all things spiritually before they were naturally upon the face of the earth. The physical creation itself was staged through ordered periods of time. In Genesis and in Moses, those periods are called days. But in the book of Abraham, each period is referred to as a time. Whether termed a day, a time, or an age, each phase was a period between two identifiable events, a division of eternity. Period one included the creation of atmospheric heavens and physical earth, culminating in the emergence of light from darkness. In period two, the waters were divided between the surface of the earth and its atmospheric heavens. Provision was made for clouds and rain to give life to all that would later dwell upon the earth. In period three, plant life began. The earth was organized to bring forth grass, herbs, trees, and vegetation, each growing from its own seed. Period four was a time of further development. Lights in the expanse of the heaven were organized, so there could be seasons and other means of measuring time. During this period, the sun, the moon, the stars, and the earth were placed in proper relationship to one another. The sun, with its vast stores of hydrogen, was to serve as a giant furnace to provide light and heat for the earth and life upon it. In period five, fish, fowl, and every living creature were added. They were made fruitful and able to multiply in the sea and on the earth, each after its own kind. In the sixth period, creation of life continued. The beasts of the earth were made after their kind, cattle after their kind, and everything which creepeth upon the earth, again after its own kind. Then the gods counseled together and said, let us go down and form man in our image, after our likeness. So the gods went down to organize man in their own image. In the image of the gods to form they him, male and female to form they them. Thus Adam and Eve were formed, and they were blessed to be fruitful and multiply and replenish the earth and subdue it and have dominion over the fish of the sea and over the fowl of the air and over every living thing that moveth upon the earth. The seventh period was designated as a time of rest. I testify that the earth and all life upon it are of divine origin, The creation did not happen by chance. It did not come ex nihilo, out of nothing. And human minds and hands, able to build buildings and create computers, are not accidental. It is God who made us, and not we ourselves. We are His people. The creation itself testifies of a creator. We cannot disregard the divine in the creation. Without our grateful awareness of God's hand in the creation, we would be just as oblivious to our provider as are goldfish swimming in a bowl. With deep gratitude, we echo the words of the psalmist who said, O Lord, how manifold are thy works! In wisdom hast thou made them all. The earth is full of thy riches. This earth is but one of many creations over which God presides. Worlds without number have I created, he said, and I also created them for mine own purpose, and by the Son I created them, which is mine only begotten. Grand as it is, planet Earth is part of something even grander, that great plan of God. Simply summarized, the earth was created that families might be. Scripture explains that a husband and wife shall be one flesh, and all this that the earth might answer the ends of its creation. And as part of the planned destiny of the earth and its inhabitants, here our kindred dead are also to be redeemed. Families are to be sealed together for all eternity. A welding link is to be forged between the fathers and the children. In our time, a whole, complete, and perfect union of all dispensations, keys, and powers are to be welded together. For these sacred purposes, holy temples now dot the earth. Though our understanding of the creation is limited, we know enough to appreciate its supernal significance, and that store of knowledge will be augmented in the future. Scripture declares, in that day when the Lord shall come again, he shall reveal all things, things which have passed, and hidden things which no man knew, things of the earth by which it was made, and the purpose and the end thereof, things most precious, things that are above, and things that are beneath, things that are in the earth, and upon the earth, and in heaven. Yes, further light and knowledge will come. The Lord said, if there be bounds set to the heavens or to the seas or to the dry land or to the sun, the moon, or stars, all the times of their revolutions, all the appointed days, months, and years, and all their glories, laws, and set times, shall be revealed in the days of the dispensation of the fullness of times. Eventually, the earth will be renewed and receive its paradisiacal glory. At the second coming of the Lord, the earth will be changed once again. It will be returned to its paradisiacal state and be made new. There will be a new heaven and a new earth. Meanwhile, brothers and sisters, we should understand our significant responsibilities. Both the creations of God and the creations of man teach us the importance of each component. Do you think that the absence of one piece of granite from the face of this building would be noticed? Of course it would. So it is with each son or daughter of God. We cannot let the head say unto the feet, it has no need of the feet, For without the feet, how shall the body be able to stand? Just as the body has need of every member, so the family has need of every member. All members of a family are to be linked, sealed, and edified together, that the system may be kept perfect. The creation, great as it is not an end in itself, but a means to an end. We come to the earth for a brief period of time, endure our tests and trials, and prepare to move onward and upward to a glorious homecoming. Our thoughts and deeds while here will surely be more purposeful if we understand God's plan and are thankful for and obedient to His commandments. As beneficiaries of the divine creation, what shall we do? We should care for the earth, be wise stewards over it, and preserve it for future generations. And we are to love and care for one another. We are to be creators in our own right, builders of an individual faith in God, faith in the Lord Jesus Christ, and faith in His church. We are to build families and be sealed in holy temples. We are to build the church and kingdom of God upon the earth. We are to prepare for our own divine destiny, glory, immortality, and eternal lives. These supernal blessings can all be ours through our faithfulness. I testify that God lives. Jesus is the Christ and Creator. He is Lord over all the earth. He has established His church in these latter days to accomplish His divine purposes. Joseph Smith is the great prophet of the Restoration. President Gordon B. Hinckley is his prophet today, whom I sustain with all my heart. In the name of Jesus Christ, amen.
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15: My whole world was put on pause for 1 minute as I could just hear cheers and excitement coming from the other half of the room. Do you ever feel like if just this one thing happened, you could make a huge impact in what you've always dreamed of?

Hey everyone, my name is Hollis Hunt, and I was a candidate for the student body president elections at my college this past year. I was so grateful to attend a college where people cared so much about student life and the decisions regarding it. After months of preparation, voting week had finally come. I was feeling all kinds of emotions. I was happy, sad, scared, excited, all of the above. I had made it to the final round of voting, and it was finally time to find out who won the election. I remember being in the library, just pacing back and forth, anticipating the results. I made what seemed like a long walk all the way to the student center from the library. I remember being just bombarded by so many people wishing me luck and following me to the student center. I went into the room, sat down, and was just surrounded by so many people that I love, that helped me on this journey and that helped with the campaign. I could hear the door open up behind me, and the current student body vice president walked into the room with the envelope in their hand with the results inside. He began to say that there was 10,000 votes submitted in this year's student body president and executive vice president election. He said this was the closest election he's ever witnessed or ever heard of. He said the election was decided by 3 votes. 3 votes. 3 people. That's all I could think about. He then announced the winner. And it wasn't me. My whole world was put on pause for 1 minute as I could just hear cheers and excitement coming from the other half of the room. All these thoughts came into my head of, you could have just talked to 3 more people. You could have just texted 3 more people. You could have just tried a little bit harder. I knew these were unfair thoughts, but that's all I could think about. I was dumbfounded. Do you ever feel like if just this one thing happened, you could make a huge impact in what you've always dreamed of?

life that I wanted to tell her that her son could do these big and hard things and come out victorious. My mom and I have been through so much together, have been through so much conflict, and have struggled through so many things. And I just wanted to tell her that I was able to do this for her. And I can remember how many times I've cried in my life, because I don't cry a lot. But when my mom called, reality hit me like a brick. I just felt tears streaming down my face, and I was just sad. The morning after, I woke up to actually my mom holding my hand as I woke up, and I realized that she drove all the way down to where I was living to be there with me. At first, I was sad to hear what she was going to say, but then I realized my definition of failure was a lot different than hers. I began to realize that she was so proud of me. When I saw negative behavior or had negative experiences in my life, sometimes I was too quick to put a label on it or too quick to assume why that thing was happening. It kind of reminded me of my relationship with God. Sometimes when things would happen in my life, I was so quick to question why. Why is this happening? Why does this have to happen to me right now? But what I soon learned was when I took time to understand, took time to listen to why certain things were happening, I was able to develop more empathy. I was able to understand the bigger reason. Instead of just putting an automatic label of self-pity, doubt, or discomfort on things, I soon took more time to understand things before jumping to conclusions. But God helped me realize that I wasn't defined by those three votes. I wasn't defined by those three people. I'm not defined by those three. The purpose of failing has changed for me. I realized failure is not in trying. Failure is in not trying at all. I think even my mom would be more disappointed in me if I didn't try at all than if I tried so hard and came three votes short. I kind of planned out what my life would be like if I won the election. And when I didn't win, I soon realized that sometimes I kind of catastrophize failure and what it is. And when I had all these things lined up and planned, I realized that that wasn't the only plan for me. And I couldn't just put these expectations out for God all the time. I know that when we fail, we don't stop progressing. When we fail, it doesn't mean we have to go back to square one. But we can use those experiences and keep on going forward. And it certainly doesn't mean that we need to stop trying. God is the source of our hope. We can turn to Him when things don't go our way. When I look back on all my successes and failures that I've had in my life, I noticed two things. The first thing I noticed was when I turned to God in my failures, things began to make more sense. I also realized that through those failures, and when I developed that resiliency, God was able to use me as a tool and an advocate for what He wanted me to do. Yes, those three votes prevented me from what I thought was success, but those three votes could also be leading me to a success that I don't even know about yet. I don't understand all my failures. What I do understand is that I can choose to learn from them. I can choose to reflect on them. And when I turn to God in my failures, I know I can become better. I can keep on going. Now, I don't think God planned on me losing by three votes. I don't think He planned on me winning by three votes, but I know He wanted me to experience something. I soon came to realize all these experiences I've had in this life have pointed me towards Him. Whether it be success, failure, or any other experience, I've learned to overcome it. I've developed that resiliency. I've been able to see who I am as a child of God. We all decide how we see our own three votes. Are those three votes going to prevent us from being happy? Or are they going to propel us forward? For all of those who have failed, keep your chin up. I'm a firm believer that the best things are yet to come. And when we turn to God in our failures, He'll get us there. I think our failures really remind us of how much we really do need to depend on Him.

0: It's April 22nd, 1898. Inez Knight and Jenny Brimhall are arriving in Liverpool, England, as the first single women set apart as lady missionaries in this dispensation. Their challenges as they break new ground are next in Chapter 5, An Essential Preparation. 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
1: Joining us today is Matthew McBride, Director of Publications of the Church History Department, and Lisa Olson-Tate, a General Editor of the Saints Project, who has come back on for another episode. Thank you both for joining us today, and welcome to the podcast.
3: Thank you. I'm glad to be here.
4: Great to be here.
1: Lisa, it's so great to have you back again, and welcome to this season of the podcast, Matt. And Matt, actually, can you get us started by telling us a little bit about what the Publications Division does to help Latter-day Saints around the world?
4: Sure. In the Publications Division of the Church History Department, we produce publications in two genres. We publish scholarly works, such as the Joseph Smith Papers, that are geared primarily for an audience of scholars and people that are studying and researching the history of the Church of Jesus Christ of Latter-day Saints. And we also publish and create content for church members designed around helping to build understanding of church history and faith among members of the church. And Saints is a great example of that kind of product. But we've got a really talented team of historians. Lisa is among those historians. We have some really talented editors and others that help us in this work. But we're excited to be able to create content that we hope blesses church members, especially as they discover church history or encounter questions or have questions about church history. We want to help them to learn more.
2: It's quite useful for listeners to understand the different pieces of what makes a church. And it's not just the bishops and the Relief Society presidents and members turning up on Sundays. There's a whole big operation in the background of people writing and researching and making history books and manuals. So we're glad that you can both join us today for this particular episode. And in this particular chapter, we have the emergence and the introduction to lady missionaries. We have Inez Knight and Jenny Brimhall, who are our way into understanding the world of female Latter-day Saint missionaries. So, Matt, I just wanted to start by asking you this question. How had the church and its members been prepared for the introduction of these lady missionaries?
4: So one of the ways that the church had become prepared for women to serve missions was through the actions of women themselves in relief societies over the course of the 1860s, 70s, and 80s. This is a time period during which the church is drawing a lot of scrutiny from others in the United States and throughout the world for its practice of plural marriage. And one of the interesting dynamics about that in the 1870s in particular is that there was some thought from the outside that if people outside the church in the United States could just hear Mormon women speak, if Mormon women were given that opportunity and that platform to voice their opinions, their feelings, their concerns or questions about plural marriage, that that would have some effect in trying to persuade church leaders to abandon the practice. What they found instead is that Latter-day Saint women stepped forward in a really powerful way and found their voice, so to speak, in that public discussion in the United States over plural marriage as really prominent and effective and eloquent defenders of the church and its practice. And this becomes really important in the 1880s and into the 1890s, where you have church leaders that begin to recognize the ability that these women have to defend the church, to articulate our beliefs, and to speak in this public way. So as you get into the 1890s, you have in England in particular an anti-Mormon flare-up. There's a little bit of a crisis in the mission there. And part of it's spurred by ex-members of the church, William Jarman, who is very vocal, and he's traveling around and he's publishing and holding these events where he's criticizing the church, criticizing the practice of plural marriage, even though this is a number of years after the manifesto. And these rumors continue to swirl. And Jarman is trying to capitalize on that in his presentations. And the mission leaders in Europe are trying to figure out, how do we counter this rhetoric? And There's a woman named Elizabeth McCune, and we tell this story in Saints as well. It's chapters earlier. But Elizabeth is visiting her son, who is serving a mission in England. We don't do this so much anymore, but it was not uncommon for those who had the means to travel back in the day to travel and to even travel to a place where they had a family member or loved one serving a mission and meet with them and even assist them in some way. And this is what she's doing. And she's called upon by the mission presidency to speak in defense of the church within this context of these anti-Mormon lectures that are being given. And her example as an articulate and an educated woman and a defender of the church in those public meetings, it spurs the mission presidency to write President Woodruff and ask for women who could serve missions. And so now getting to Jenny and Inez and their call, they're the first young single women who are called. And they were actually planning to do the same thing Elizabeth was, because Inez's brother was serving in the British mission at the time. And so they said, hey, what if we went on a trip? And her brother also happened to be Jenny Brimhall's fiance. And they said, we're going to go on a trip. We're going to go to England, and maybe we can visit this missionary while we're there. And this is happening right at the moment that President Woodruff and President Cannon begin to make announcements that they're going to call women to serve as missions. And Jenny and Inez's bishop in Provo hears about this and then talks to them and says, what do you think? Would you like to serve a mission instead of just having this be a pleasure trip? Do you want to be missionaries? And they agree. And so he makes the arrangement and they're called formally to preach the gospel as missionaries while they're there.
1: I really love the story of Inez and Jenny, that they were the very first lady missionaries that were younger and single. Matt, I would just love to know, what were some of the results of their decision to serve?
4: Well, the immediate result of Jenny and Inez's decision to serve is of course, that they enter into the mission field and become the first young single women to have this experience. If you look at the pictures that we have, you have those two sitting there in the middle, sometimes of groups of dozens and dozens of men who are the young elders that are serving at that time. This is an interesting challenge for them. They were effective missionaries, and they did a couple of things. They preached the gospel to people who hadn't heard it, and they also were missionaries to the young male elders in the sense that they were there to show what women could do as missionaries and to persuade and convert these men who had not had prior experience serving alongside women that this experiment with lady missionaries was going to be effective. And they were really, really excellent missionaries. Now, the other effect is that they both come from a Provo ward. And what happens, as often happens in the church, because we have such close connections to our friends in our wards and in our stakes, is that we have a large number of young single women from Provo, Utah, and from the surrounding stakes become the majority of this first generation of young single women to serve missions. So Jenny and Inez, they go, and then you can kind of go through almost as if you're tracing a genealogy, and you find out that Inez's next companion is a young woman from the Alpine stake just a few miles to the north, Eliza Chipman. And you have Josephine Booth, another woman from Provo. And you have all of these women who look to Jenny and Inez's examples, and they're very excited about this opportunity. And another woman who had spent a great deal of time in Provo, as Lisa could tell us, was Susie Young Gates. She's tuned into this. She's aware that some of these young women from her stake and from either her ward or from neighboring wards are young women that are going out and they're pioneering this work. And at the time, she's also the editor of the Young Woman's Journal. And so she's publishing articles about their experience. She's publishing interviews with mission presidents about why they called women and what women were doing in the field. She publishes letters from Jenny and Inez. And so it's through this network in Provo that you start to see this work blossom among young women in the church. It's significant in that way that Jenny and Inez accepted that call. And you can see what the immediate effects were. Of course, the long-term effects of that decision are with us still. And if you follow the numbers over time, you'll see that at the beginning, you've got just a few women that are called to serve as full-time missionaries, but that percentage begins to increase to whereby all through the middle of the 20th century, about 15% of the missionary force is comprised of sister missionaries. And there were moments when they comprised a higher percentage, notably during World War I, when there were so few men that could be called because of the draft and because of the war, that women came to comprise almost half of the missionary force for a short period of time. The other important inflection point was 2012, when President Monson announced that the age requirement for sister missionaries would change from 21 years down to 19. And then we saw another uptick in that percentage. And my understanding is that here, almost a decade after that decision, that it's still around a quarter of the missionary force today is young women.
2: Lisa, in the chapter, we are introduced to President McMurrin, who in this chapter describes that people are going to have the opportunity to hear from real live Mormon women. Could you tell us what it meant to be a Mormon woman at this time? You know, how were they seen by the public?
3: Well, at this point, Latter-day Saint women had been objects of scorn and pity and criticism and controversy for several decades based on the practice of plural marriage, which people outside of the church just couldn't imagine in any way except as a form of slavery or coercion or women being duped and controlled by men. And so there's a caricature, really. I mean, like, you can even find cartoons of the day portraying these downtrodden, sad, horrible women who were so victimized by their circumstances, by the men in their lives. And then a lot of the anti-Mormon literature and lectures like William Jarman and so forth, they would play on these images. They would play them up and use them as part of their propaganda, their criticisms of the church. And of course, this is very opposite to what Latter-day Saint women's view of themselves is, as the second half of the 19th century has been a time of expanding opportunities and activities for Latter-day Saint women in the church, in the Relief Society, the Young Women's Organization. They have built bridges and formed connections with national and international women's organizations, and are seeing themselves on the vanguard of progressive efforts to improve women's lives. And we've talked about that in prior episodes with the New Woman and the Rise of Education and so forth. So because so much criticism and disapproval of the church is focused on women, having them step forward and defend and just represent the power of an educated, articulate, positive young woman to represent what it means to be a Latter-day Saint is just, on the face of it, a refutation of these images and caricatures that are being tossed around by way of discrediting the church.
1: Matt, how were these lady missionaries received by their male counterparts, these elders that were also serving full-time missions?
4: Well, first, I would say that you probably can't speak to their reaction as a whole, as a group, because there were varying reactions. And you can even see this in the letters and the words of the mission presidents, some of whom just really, really embraced what they called the lady missionary experiment enthusiastically. And sometimes they would say things like, the young women who come to these missions, they're so much more articulate, they're the best missionaries we have. That didn't always thrill the elders who had been there for months or years and had been serving. Part of the reason for it is that you've called this small group, and that first cohort of sister missionaries, they were very educated young women. We've got women that were products of the church academy systems. They were trained to be school teachers. They were articulate. They knew their stuff. They were really good at speaking. That was true of many of the young men who were serving missions, but many of the elders were young men who grew up in farming communities or on farms and had a more limited education. And this experience for them as missionaries was the first time that they had been called upon to speak in public or do some of the things that missionaries are asked to do. So that was an interesting dynamic that was the middle of it. We have a lot of sources, largely in the voice of those young women, in their journals and their letters to their families, that make it clear that those missions at that point, when this lady missionary experiment was still new, that those missions were not the most hospitable places for young women to serve. The missions before they arrive, they're very masculine male spaces. And everything about the way they're structured is designed around ordained men. So, for example, Inez Knight talks about her experience going to the first meetings. And all the meetings that she would go to, the person would stand up to Gaduck and say, "Elders, welcome." And they would sing songs like, "We are the true-born sons of Zion," or "Ye elders of Israel." And as women who were in these meetings, they weren't going to not sing. And so they would sing along. They would sing, we're the true-born sons of Zion," or whatever. And they were always addressed in this way as if they were just part of this group. And so there arose this almost humorous response that you see in the letters and the journals of several of these women where they call themselves the female brethren. And it took some time for mission leaders, for others to adjust to this new reality. There were a few instances where the young elders, because of their expectations about gender and the way that they grew up and what they were taught in their homes, decided that maybe they knew better than President Woodruff. There's an instance in which young elders in one area, they have a housekeeper that is working to take care of the house that the elders stay in and in which the local members meet. So they've lost the services of this housekeeper. And then they say, well, why don't we have the sister missionaries do that for a while? And of course, we'll try to find another housekeeper, but they never really make that a priority. And so we've got weeks and even months that go by and these young women are sitting there saying, President Woodruff called me to preach. Why am I here taking care of the domestic chores in the conference house? That's not what I was called to do. And there was a timely intervention by the mission president who explained in no uncertain terms to those young men that that's not why the women were there. I loved that because it just gave you a little bit of an insight into some of the challenges that they had to navigate outside of the challenge that is already presented to you when you're asked to travel to a foreign country and preach the gospel to strangers, to speak in public in street meetings, do all the stuff that the elders themselves are terrified of doing. And we know they are because the mission president's always exhorting them and sending these circular letters around and saying, now you got to be a man. You got to go to that street meeting and you need to steel your nerves and you're a warrior and you need to preach the gospel and you need to combat those people who are spreading lies about our church. Using that kind of language, we know that this is a terrifying experience for anyone. Any young person that grew up in rural Utah to go to London and be on a stage like that. And then on top of all that, you have these young women who have this other challenge that they face of trying to make sure that they have the leeway and the support of others in carrying out the commission that they received from the prophet. And it was new. And I don't say any of this to blame the young men. I'm sure it was just so different and so new. And they're all coming to it with ideas about how things are supposed to work. And that's part of what I love about this aspect of our history is to see prophetic direction to call these women to accomplish something really important for the church at an important moment and see how that made members squirm a little bit and have to try to get used to something new to change. It's quite an interesting episode.
2: So, Lisa, there is, of course, another milestone here with Hirini Wahanga being the first Maori called into full-time missionary service. What do you think it was that church leaders were hoping his mission would accomplish?
3: Well, I think there are a few things. I think there's a recognition that as a Maori, he will have the ability to speak to and to reach other Maoris in a way that Anglo missionaries just might not be able to do. That he'll have a common ground of language and culture and understanding that will enable him to reach out to them. They're also aware that there have been some rumors circulating about what the Fahanga's experience has been in Utah and that that could be a detriment to missionary work in New Zealand. And so they're hoping that his testimony and presence will be able to dispel some of those rumors, not unlike what's happening with the sister missionaries in England at the same time, where the best way to counter misinformation is by people with firsthand experience.
2: Thank you so much.
1: Matt, at this point, missionary work had been happening among the Maori for almost 20 years. And how is it that there hadn't been a Maori called as a full-time missionary until Hariri was called?
4: Such a great question. It's a question that we ask coming from our own understanding of how missions work today. We live in a world today where missionaries are called in every nation, and then they just crisscross the globe and they travel all over the place. You have missionaries from Japan that serve in Salt Lake, and you have missionaries from England that serve in South Africa, and from Ghana that serve in Florida. And this is just kind of a reality that we've become accustomed to because of the growth of missionary work over the last century. But one thing that it's important to do as we go back and travel through time to get to this moment in which Hariri is called on his mission is to remember that up until this point in the history of the church, we have a concept of gathering to one place that's just very powerful and very strong. And it stems from those early revelations to Joseph Smith about establishing a Zion community, a city even, to which saints would gather in preparation for the second coming. And in the 1870s and 80s, this is what Utah and the Intermountain West has become, is a center of gathering. And so there's a very strong conception in church leaders' minds and in all members of the church, really, that that's the center and that's Zion, and that everywhere else is a mission field, and that our responsibility was to send missionaries from Zion to the missionary fields to gather people back to Zion to continue this work of building community together in preparation for the second coming. Now, Hariri Fanga's call happens right on the cusp of a real transition in that way of thinking, because between that moment and for the next half century, really, there's a real shift away from that conception of the gathering to a conception that emphasizes the creation of strong stakes throughout the world to which Latter-day Saints gather, and to the proliferation of temples and temple building in different parts of the world, so that there's not so much a gathering to one geographical location, but a gathering to the stakes of Zion and to the temples to worship the Lord and to strengthen one another and to live as disciples of Christ throughout the world. Why is that important to remember? Well, think about Hariri Fa'anga's experience. He's in New Zealand. Missionaries come and they proselytize, they teach. He eventually gathers, so to speak, when he moves to Utah. And then he's called, as would have been appropriate and expected at that time. He's called as somebody who's living in Zion to go back out to a missionary field. And it's just at this moment, before we have reached the next phase in development of missionary work, where we can start to think about calling full-time missionaries who don't live at the center, so to speak. You have experiments going on around that time and through the early decades of the 20th century where you have local missionaries that are called on a part-time basis. And that's kind of an experiment that we try and with some success, frankly, for a period of time. But it's really not until you get to the latter part of the 20th century when we start to have a more robust mechanism for calling missionaries wherever they may live and having them, as I said, crisscross the globe in this work the way that we see today. So the pattern that Hariri follows is kind of what would have been expected for anyone, whether it's a Maori convert or a Norwegian convert or whatever. They would join the church because of missionary work in the land where they lived. They would gather to Zion, and then they would be called to go back out. And what we see in practice is that most often people were called back to their ancestral homelands. In fact, you can trace the origins of a missionary work in most parts of the world to people who joined the church, had either immigrated somewhere, maybe to the United States, and then encountered the church and then went back to their parents' homeland, or had joined the church in a particular region of the world, gathered, and then were called back out again. And that's exactly what we see happening with Hariri. And the one thing that I would say about his experiences, we talked earlier about what church leaders might have expected or hoped to happen. It's clear too, reading the story, that one thing that he hoped to accomplish was to continue all of that great genealogical work that he had begun as a saint who has gathered and has had access to temples. You know, that work of gathering genealogical information to be able to continue to push temple work forward is clearly really important to him. And that's, again, another part of this transition where you have gathered saints that are near temples and people living in mission fields, and the pull of the temples is so strong, and you can see that in his experience. We recognize today how powerful it is to have a missionary from West Africa called to serve somewhere else in West Africa that can speak to the culture, that can speak to the concerns and the questions that people in that part of the world have, because we're all a little bit different. We all come from different backgrounds. And Lisa alluded to this when she said that church leaders began to recognize or to expect that Hirini Fa'anga would be able to speak to Maori in a way that Anglo members of the church couldn't speak to them. And so that's kind of just some growing pains and a learning curve that the church is going through. This isn't an effort for North Americans to proselytize the world. This is the Lord's work, and the Lord wants to be able to speak to people cogently and persuasively and effectively in their own language and in their own cultural milieu. And the church is learning through all of these experiences that one of the most effective ways to do that is to have people like Hirini speaking to other people like Hirini.
3: Which also speaks to the other story about sister missionaries and the way that bringing women into missionary work, into the work of proclaiming the gospel, enables us to speak to people who might not otherwise hear us, or to give an example and a model that will resonate and be meaningful to people beyond just this smaller paradigm that missionary work has taken place according to up until this point. So both of these stories give us a window into the expanding understanding of the restoration and what it means to preach the gospel to everyone in the world.
1: I really love that point.
4: These stories are examples of why continuing revelation is important.
2: Yeah.
4: And how revelation is really necessary and helpful to us in the church to navigate the world that we live in. The challenges that we face are so different than the challenges that were faced by Latter-day Saints in England in the 1890s or in New Zealand in the 1880s. Cultures are different. Things change over time. What a blessing it is to have this principle of continuing revelation. And these stories are such good examples of how that revelation helps us navigate the path forward with direction from the Lord.
2: Wow. Well, thank you both so much for sharing these really valuable insights, because we're looking at something that happened 120 years ago in both of these cases. They're happening around the same time, really quite seismic effects and changes on the church. And the way that we have the church today can be traced all the way back to this period where they're almost experimenting, trying new things. And clearly, as they're trying to better understand and be more effective at their church's mission of sharing the gospel of Jesus Christ, we see revelation in action as they undertake these new endeavors, started by the ideas and suggestions of others. So as two of those who've been heavily involved in the planning and the researching and the writing of saints, how do you hope this story might motivate or inspire readers today?
3: Well, we chose these stories specifically to show some of the origins of things that we now take for granted within the church. And they come about by revelation and by discussion and needs that arise and questions that are asked. And I think it's helpful. This is one of the things we hope saints accomplish, is for members of the church to recognize that that process has played out over and over and over again in the history of the church. And to kind of recognize that the things that we take for granted in the church today have an origin and have a history to them that we can appreciate and that can show better how the Lord's hand has been present in the restoration in ways both large and small over time, and in ways that we might not have thought about before.
1: Well, thank you so much, Matt and Lisa, for joining us today and for sharing your perspectives and your expertise with our listeners.
3: Thanks for having us.
4: It's great to be here.
2: Thank you for listening to this week's episode. We hope you enjoyed it. We hope you took away some new insights into this volume. And we would love to hear your thoughts, opinions, questions, and insights from this chapter of Saints. And you can email saintspodcast@churchofjesuschrist.org. It would be great to hear from you. Until next time, I'm James Perry.
1: And I'm Shailen Back. Thanks so much for listening.

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1: I'm Nathan Wright, and you're listening to the Mormon Channel of The Church of Jesus Christ of Latter-day Saints. Approximately half of all early Latter-day Saints were women, and yet it seems attention to their lives and histories has been well below that percentage. A new publication is helping remedy that, Women of Faith in the Latter Days, Volume 1. Here to discuss the book and tell some of its stories is editor Brittany Chapman. We're honored that you can be with us on Legacy today.
2: Thank you.
1: Brittany is a historian in the Church History Department, and tell us just a little bit more about yourself. Our listeners know you pretty well, but tell us what's been happening recently.
2: Okay. Richard E. Turley Jr., who is the co-editor of this book with me, was speaking with Sherry Dew one day, and they realized that a compilation of women of faith needed to be put together so that, as you said, the stories of faithful women could be told in a way that they hadn't been shared before, from their own words. So that's kind of the impetus of this project and where it began. And Rick asked me to join him in that venture. And it's been a wonderful journey as we've come to know many different women, 35 of whom are featured in Volume 1 of Women of Faith in the Latter Days.
1: So is it about equal time between men and women in church history? Or is it just time to tell the stories?
2: Well, we've noticed it's really kind of a renaissance time for women's history in the church. Scholars are starting to pay closer attention and use their records in their writings. Other publications are focusing on women's history. And as we know, the Relief Society Daughters in My Kingdom was released, kind of just bringing attention to the women upon whose shoulders we stand in church history.
1: So this is Volume 1. How many more are planned?
2: There'll actually be 6, and they're divided by birth year. It's kind of almost done by generation in a way. This first volume was the women born before or in 1820, so that first generation. And then it goes in 25-year increments after that. So the Volume 2, which will be coming out at Christmas time, will have women born between 1821 and 1845. And then it'll go all the way up to Volume 7. So there'll be 7 volumes total. And the women in Volume 7 will be born up through 1970. So there'll be some living women in the last volume.
1: Very excellent. Tell me about the writings you drew from to create this book.
2: Okay. We kind of sent out a global invitation for anyone to submit a proposal about a woman of faith, either an ancestor or someone that they knew about. And the reason that we did that is because we realized that there are hundreds of stories out there that are just within families. And archives don't have all of the life writings of women in the church. And we are certainly not aware of every story of the women in the church. And we wanted those untold stories to come forward, and still do. So if any listeners know of or have a woman in their life who they believe, whose story of faith needs to be told, they are welcome to submit a proposal as well.
1: Excellent. Mm-hmm. So let's talk about some of these women of faith.
2: Okay.
1: Some of your favorites. Let's just start off.
2: Okay. And each woman is just, it's so powerful because each life is built on faith. And the stories are different. The women all come from different walks of life. But the cool thing is you're following many of them through similar experiences in church history, but they're all different because they perceive them differently, or maybe they experienced just a portion of something that others experienced more fully. But all of them are united by their commitment to the gospel, and they're manifest in their own personal writings in many cases, and through the legacy that they left to their descendants or generations that came after them. There's a woman named Nancy Naomi Alexander Tracy, and she's a real inspiration to me because of the story that she told and how she kept it, there are some great little portions that I would love to share.
1: It seems the literacy levels of some of these early Latter-day Saints vary quite widely.
2: Yeah, definitely.
1: But Nancy Tracy seemed very literate in the way she left her story.
2: Yes, yeah. She was fairly well educated. And she wrote several different autobiographies, and we were able to combine the three of them to put together a full story. And she began her life in New York, and her father died when she was 4 years old, and she was raised mostly by her maternal grandmother and was married. She was born in 1816 and was married in 1832. A year after her marriage, she heard of a gold Bible and Joseph Smith, and she was intrigued by this and heard that in the town that she lived in, there was going to be a Mormon missionary coming to speak. And she writes of that experience. She says, "In the spring of 1833, there was quite a sensation created by a new sect of ministers who came around preaching and who were called Mormons. We heard all sorts of frightful stories about them, so we could not imagine what kind of people they might be. Then we heard that one of them, by the name of David W. Patton, was going to preach about 2 miles from where we lived. A great curiosity seized me, and I felt that I must go and hear him. Because of the stories that we had heard, we expected to see someone hardly in human form. So imagine our astonishment when we beheld a tall, stately-looking man with piercing black eyes arise and announce a hymn to be sung. I could, at a glance, see the noble spirit that he possessed beaming from his countenance. And when he began to speak, it was with such force and power that before he was through, I could have borne my testimony to the truth of the gospel and doctrine that he was preaching. Never before had I heard the true gospel, as the Savior and his apostles had taught it when they were on the earth, as this man had now given it to us. A pure gospel sermon, and I believed it with all my heart and would gladly have gone down into the waters of baptism then." And on the 10th of May, 1834, both her and her husband were baptized. Like so many others, they wanted to join the saints at the time of their baptism. And so they gathered to Kirtland and then traveled with the saints through Far West and to Nauvoo, and finally arrived in the Salt Lake Valley and settled in Ogden, Utah. One of the difficult experiences she writes about was as they were settling northern Utah, it was difficult farming, and her husband was ill. He had had several strokes. And in 1857, they heard that Johnson's army was coming, and that was an army commissioned by the federal government to come and subdue the saints because they heard that there was an uprising, which wasn't really the case, but an army was sent anyway. And gratefully, there wasn't any battling, but things were solved by negotiation. But nevertheless, having been so heavily persecuted, the saints didn't want to take a chance of their homes being overtaken again. And so they left the Salt Lake Valley and went south, in Nancy's case, to Provo. And her husband had a third stroke there, and she had several young children and a baby, and her husband was too sick to do anything. And she said that she suffered untold hardship that was even worse than crossing the plains. And she said, "Nothing but the hand of Providence sustained me through this trying ordeal. My children were getting destitute for clothing." And later reflecting on it, she says, "I was so completely worn out with toil and hardships, of which my whole life had been made up since embracing the gospel. It had been one continual scene of persecution and sacrifice of our property since our first gathering with the saints at Kirtland. Sometimes I felt that I could not endure any more. Then my Heavenly Father would strengthen me, and I felt to be humble and resigned, knowing that God's people have always had to suffer persecution. I always felt that my religion was worth more to me than anything in the world, and I felt determined to live it, let come what might. Through all of my sufferings, I have never doubted but felt to cling to the gospel and to encourage others with all the power that I possess to do likewise.
1: Thank you. Another chapter in the book is a woman who, I guess, falls at the extreme opposite of the literacy scale.
2: Right.
1: Mary Bathgate Shelley. She didn't, I don't know if she was not able to write, and at one point in the account, she said she couldn't count either. And
2: so
1: she was Scottish-born, was a child laborer in the coal mines, came to Utah much later in life, like at age 60. But she tells an interesting story of while she was crossing the plains. She walked the entire distance in a handcar company.
2: Right.
1: And at one point got bit by a rattlesnake. She and one of her friends always kind of led the handcart company just to stay ahead so they wouldn't fall behind,
2: right,
1: I guess.
2: Right.
1: And she got bit and had to send someone back. But she said it was through her faith and the priesthood that she was healed from this rattlesnake bite.
2: Yes. And that story served to strengthen her throughout the rest of her life. And as an even older woman, she was recorded as telling that story. So it seemed to have been something that was a real anchor to her faith that she shared often. And this chapter is an example of one that was put together by when the woman didn't have any personal writings of her own. But thankfully, there was a record left of a poem that she wrote while traveling with the handcart company. She must have, the person who kept a record of the company's travels must have recorded it for her. And she records her experience with the rattlesnake. And it's really an awesome poem because it's written phonetically, so you can hear her Scottish brogue in the poem.
1: Will you please do a Scottish accent?
2: I wouldn't do it justice at all. But she writes that she did send her daughter, actually, she had a young daughter, and she said, this is quoting the poem, "The elders, they were sent for, and quickly came with speed, and Brother Leonard tenderly did cause the wound to bleed. They anointed me with holy oil, on me their hands they laid, so I the blessings have received, just as the Lord hath said. So praise the Lord, O everyone, for his powers restored again. I will praise his name forevermore. Amen, yea, and amen."
1: And like you say, it's remarkable that here a woman who did not write, able to have this actual poem that she verbalized to someone, and they wrote it down for her.
2: So. It's incredible. So grateful to that person who recorded it. And it really captures, she was a very vivacious woman. And so it's so good that there is something kept of that that does relate her enthusiasm.
1: In fact, the word plucky is used a couple of times to describe this woman. Another chapter 24, is Patty Bartlett Sessions. Now, she joined the church a year ahead of her husband and children. And it seems like that happened quite often. The wife joined the church long before the husband did. Do you see that happening?
2: Definitely. Yeah, a lot of times it was the woman that strengthened the man and kept religion in the home and taught it to the children. And eventually, many husbands did join the church as a result of their wife's faithfulness. And Patty Bartlett Sessions is a very dynamic member of the church. She may be one of the most well-known midwives of her time period. She delivered, it says, she delivered 3,977 babies as a midwife, and she actually kept record of all of them. And she was extremely hardworking, never sat idle at all. She always, if she was sitting, she always had some knitting in her hands or something of that nature. She says in her older age, I feel thankful that I had a mother that put me to work when I was young and learned me how. And she kept a pretty good journal. She's less educated than some other women whose writings are in this book, but they carry power in their simplicity.
1: In her later life, she writes here at the end, almost 82 years old, February next, the 4th, I drink no tea, nor coffee, nor spirituous liquors. I don't smoke, nor take snuff, nor any poisonous medicine. I use consecrated oil for my complaints. Now I say to you, do as I have done, and as much better as you can, and the Lord will bless you as he has me. Patty Sessions.
2: Yep.
1: So she was a very faithful woman,
2: she
1: despite
2: was.
1: All
2: absolutely.
1: These.
2: Absolutely. Yeah,
1: and I
2: absolutely.
1: Might add, your difficulty in writing or reading these things is because you have put these in here as they wrote them, and there's not a lot of punctuation or capitalization and things like that. And so even reading it silently, you kind of have to go over it a couple of times to figure it out.
2: Thank you for noticing that. That was one thing we definitely wanted to keep, was to be as authentic to the text as we could, because I believe that you lose things when you add punctuation or you kind of put your own interpretation on what they wrote. And so leaving it exactly as they wrote it as much as possible is helpful.
1: This is Legacy on the Mormon Channel. We're visiting with Brittany Chapman today, an editor for Volume 1 of Women of Faith in the Latter Days. I'm Nathan Wright. We have just a few more minutes, so let's highlight a couple of more of your favorites, if you have
2: okay.
1: a couple. I'm sure there are far more than that.
2: Let's see. I found myself kind of drawn to the simple stories. We also included some of the well-known stories and included historical documentation for that, which was really important to us throughout the whole volume, was to have everything historically documented. We didn't want to perpetuate any myths that had been told about women, and so we tried to go to original records as much as we could. And so the well-known stories of women are historically documented, and then there's also lesser-known women whose stories are told. And one of the lesser-known women is named Mary Ann Brown Pulsifer. She's an example of a woman who just lived a simple life of faith in a small town called Hebron, Utah, and it probably had about 100 people in it, but she just loved it. And as you read her writings, she's a very positive person, just very content with her lot, and seems just an excellent individual. And she's another one who writes her words phonetically. And so it's delightful to read her words. Like instead of there, she writes thar. So you can kind of...
1: There she blows.
2: Yeah. Can see how she talked a little bit. And one of my favorite stories from her chapter is a simple one that she writes about her Relief Society in Hebron. And it's written on a loose sheet of paper that her son finds after she died. And so it's kind of sweet. This is dated March 2nd, 1879. She said, "When I went to the Relief Society meeting, I expected to see 10 or 12 sisters and 3 or 4 of the brethren there. The bishop told me he was going. When I opened the door, the first I saw was long tables loaded with pies, cakes, cheese, and the comforts of life. I looked around and saw about every family in town seated there, about 90 persons beside the tables. I was so surprised and astonished, it almost overcome me. I said, 'What does all this mean? I came to a meeting, but it looks more like a feast.' I then took my seat. The bishop then arose and said, 'This is in honor of Mother Pulsifer. This is her 80th birthday.' I then began to cry, was so overcome. The food was then blessed, and all enjoyed it to their full till all had enough. I was then called on to preside over the meeting. After singing, I asked my oldest son, John, to open the meeting with prayer. Another hymn was sung. Then I walked to the stand and said, 'I don't know as I can say much, but I think this people can keep a secret, for I knew nothing of this feast till I was right here and opened the door. I feel very unworthy to have so much honor and respect shown me. I thank you all. I ask my heavenly Father to bless you all. I suppose I am the oldest person here, 80 years old today, have been in the church over 47 years, have passed through the persecutions, mobbings, and drivings with the saints since the days of Kirtland. I rejoice that I am worthy to have a name and place with this people. I left all my friends but my own family. Father Smith, the patriarch in the church, laid his hands on my head and blessed me. He said I should have many friends in this church, would stand on Mount Zion, help save and redeem them. He said I had left all to obey the gospel and that I should in this world have 100-fold and in the world to come, life everlasting. That is fulfilling very fast. I have got 56 grandchildren and 75 great-grandchildren. So you see, there is upwards of 100-fold now and increasing at a wonderful rate. I beg of you and all of the sisters of the Relief Society to be faithful. Do all the good you can. Be united. Put your trust in God, and you need not have any fears.
1: It's beautiful.
2: Mm-hmm.
1: A couple of the very vivid accounts that I read were from Amanda Barnes Smith and Patience Palmer, both who went through the Hans Mill massacre.
2: Mm-hmm.
1: We only have kind of time to talk about some highlights here, but another chapter is about Mary Fielding Smith. And when I normally think of her, it's basically the Crossing the Plains story, and that's all you really hear about. But this chapter deals with something far deeper. Tell us about that just briefly.
2: Okay. The chapter about Mary Fielding Smith is wonderful because it gives you insight into the relationship between Hiram Smith, her husband, and Mary Fielding Smith. And J. Perry, the author of this chapter, chose to include some love letters between them, which was just beautiful. And the love letters were written while Hiram was in jail, and Mary was caring for children, and she was ill. And so it's just a fabulous collection.
1: I expect that there are numerous other stories that weren't included in this book just because of time and space. Is there some other place our listeners can go, maybe online, to see additional stories?
2: Yes, we did post some chapters online on seek.deseretbook.com. Those chapters were not included in the hardbound copy of Women of Faith, but you can access about 17 more chapters online for free on seek.deseretbook.com.
1: And aside from making these histories available to a wide audience, is there something more this publication is trying to accomplish?
2: For me personally, reading the stories of these women has really deepened my faith. And when I think of my own trials, I'm strengthened by their faith in how they approached the difficulties in their world, which seems so much harder than my own. But at the same time, we face a lot of the same things that pull at our heartstrings today as pulled at theirs, death or choosing faith over perhaps friends or family. And their example really is amazing, accepting church callings that we may not feel equal to, or just a variety of many things.
1: And as you mentioned earlier, you're looking for submissions for forthcoming volumes.
2: Yes, we are accepting proposals for any of the volumes. However, we only choose the proposals for the year's upcoming volume. So every June 1st is the deadline for the upcoming volume. So next year, June 1st, will be the deadline for fourth volume submissions, which will feature women born between 1871 and 1895. So feel free to email one-page proposals to womenoffaith@deseretbook.com.
1: Very good. Sounds exciting. We've been discussing the lives of women of faith found in the book by the same name with editor Brittany Chapman. Thank you, Brittany, for being here today.
2: Thank you.
1: I'm Nathan Wright. This is Legacy on the Mormon Channel, a media outlet of The Church of Jesus Christ of Latter-day Saints.

0: teaches us about ourselves. If we listen to the Spirit, we can explore our capacity to love and become more charitable. The Spirit instructs us as we serve, and we are more in tune with ourselves and others. The following members share what they've learned through service. The Spirit guides our service. We had completed all the forms for a full-time mission just before the world shut down with COVID-19. We didn't want to get to the mission field and be sent right back home, so we met with our stake president and the Arcadia, California mission president, where we lived, to see if we could serve locally. We were immediately called to be the housing coordinators. Just a few weeks after we began, plane loads of missionaries returned from around the world, either to be released from their missions or reassigned in the United States. The number of full-time missionaries in the Arcadia mission grew from 180 to 250. We scrambled to find housing for everyone, but the Spirit guided us. Life experiences seem directed by the Lord to prepare us for service opportunities. Because of Relief Society, I knew sisters in the surrounding stakes who could help with zone conference luncheons. When a homeless girl appeared on the steps of the mission office, I knew the local resources that could give her aid. My husband, Mike, also had connections in the area to find solutions to seemingly unsolvable problems, from finding swimming pools for outdoor baptisms to fixing dishwashers. Mike and I serve because we promised to devote our time and talents to the Church of Jesus Christ of Latter-day Saints. It was a blessing to love our 250 missionaries, and we are grateful for the opportunity. Service has brought us closer to Christ. Deborah and Mike O'Neill, California, USA. Family history and temple service give us joy. Before the dedication of the Rio de Janeiro, Brazil, temple in 2022, our Relief Society wanted to help the families have names ready for the opening. Through personal meetings and online lessons, we helped everyone find ancestors. My greatest joy was seeing each family prepare for the temple. My soul was filled with love for the Savior and with gratitude to be able to help others connect their families through temple ordinances. Isabel de Queiroz Martins Silva, Rio de Janeiro, Brazil. Service blesses those in need. We recently served as international relations missionaries, working with foreign diplomats at the United Nations. We felt humbly blessed to meet so many loving, caring people from around the world seeking to serve their countrymen. We had the privilege of dispersing the Light the World Giving Machine funds to recipients throughout the world through UNICEF, United Nations Children's Fund, and CARE, Cooperative for Assistance and Relief Everywhere. We could feel the Spirit as we told leaders that our granddaughter was serving a mission in Guatemala and helped deliver chickens, purchased through giving machines, to those in need. What a blessing to know that families had eggs to eat or sell as they wished. Brent and Julie Hill, New York, USA. Elder Dieter F. Uchtdorf of the Quorum of the Twelve Apostles said the Lord invites us to be His hands, to go about doing good. What a privilege for us to serve on behalf of the Savior. As we ponder the meaning of our service, the Savior's light will lead us to a greater understanding of His love.
1: Love is the most powerful force in the world. From the Church of Jesus Christ of Latter-day Saints.
2: We now present Elder Neil L. Anderson, speaking at the 183rd Annual General Conference of the Church of Jesus Christ of Latter-day Saints.
3: The mortal life of Jesus Christ was filled with miracles. A virgin mother, a new star, angels appearing to shepherds, the blind seeing, the lame walking, angels in Gethsemane and at the tomb, and the greatest miracle of all, His glorious resurrection. Can you imagine the scene of the 11 apostles on the mountain near Galilee when the risen Lord came to them and said, "Go ye therefore and teach all nations, baptizing them in the name of the Father and of the Son and of the Holy Ghost. Go ye into all the world and preach the gospel to every creature." All nations, all the world.

0: every creature? Was it possible? Although Jesus reassured them, they must have wondered if miracles really would accompany them in spreading the gospel. Faith overcame doubt, and Peter lifted his voice, saying, "All ye that dwell at Jerusalem, hearken to my words. Jesus of Nazareth, whom ye have taken and by wicked hands have crucified and slain, this Jesus God hath raised up, and we all are witnesses." There was an undeniable spiritual outpouring that day, and 3,000 souls were baptized. As Jesus promised, signs and miracles were following the faith of the believers. As the Church of Jesus Christ was restored to the earth 183 years ago, the Lord's charge to his small band of disciples echoed his words spoken centuries before. "The voice of warning shall be unto all people, for verily the sound must go forth into all the world and unto the uttermost parts of the earth." All people, all the world, the uttermost parts of the earth? Was it possible? The Savior reassured his latter-day saints, but could they foresee the reach and destiny of this marvelous work? They must have wondered if miracles really would accompany them in spreading the gospel. Again, faith overcame doubt, and thousands were baptized. In England, Elder Wilfred Woodruff found an entire community awaiting his arrival. The Spirit of the Lord fell upon them, and he baptized 45 preachers and several hundred members during his first month at Benbow Farm. Our day is no different. When Elder Bednar and I were missionaries approximately 40 years ago, and I can assure you that we are not the oldest of the returned missionaries sitting in the red chairs, there were 16,000 missionaries. As President Monson reported yesterday, we now have 65,000, more than ever before. There were then 562 stakes. Today, there are more than 3,000. At that time, our wards and branches were in 59 countries. Today, we have congregations in 189 of the 224 nations and territories of the world. We are few in number, just as Nephi foretold. But at the same time, you and I are eyewitnesses of Daniel's prophetic words. The stone cut without hands is filling the whole earth. Our day is a remarkable time of miracles. 6 months ago, as President Monson announced the age change for young men and young women desiring to serve missions, there was an undeniable spiritual outpouring. Faith overcame doubt, and young men and women moved forward. The Thursday following conference, I was assigned to recommend missionary calls to the First Presidency. I was amazed to see the applications of 18-year-old men and 19-year-old women who had already adjusted their plans, visited their doctors, been interviewed by their bishops and stake presidents, and submitted their missionary applications, all in just 5 days. Thousands more have now joined them. It's a miracle. We are grateful for the energizing faith of our sisters, the growing number of missionaries from countries across the world, and the increasing number of couples ready to serve. 58 new missions have been announced, and our building and our bulging missionary training center in Provo has amazingly found a new companion in Mexico City. President Thomas S. Monson has said, "We take most seriously the Savior's mandate, 'Go ye therefore and teach all nations, baptizing them in the name of the Father and of the Son and of the Holy Ghost.' This cause will continue to go forth, changing and blessing lives. No force in the entire world can stop the work of God. We are witnessing the miracles of the Lord as His gospel is spreading across the world. Brothers and sisters, as surely as the Lord has inspired more missionaries to serve, He is also awakening the minds and opening the hearts of more good and honest people to receive His missionaries. You already know them, or will know them. They are in your family or live in your neighborhood. They walk past you on the street, sit by you in school, and connect with you online. You, too, are an important part of this unfolding miracle. If you're not a full-time missionary with a missionary badge pinned on your coat, now is the time to paint one on your heart. Paint it, as Paul said, not with ink, but with the Spirit of the living God. And return, missionaries. Find your old missionary tag. Don't wear it, but put it where you can see it. The Lord needs you, now more than ever, to be an instrument in His hands. All of us have a contribution to make to this miracle. Every righteous member of the church has thought about how to share the gospel. Some share the gospel naturally, and we can learn a lot from them. Some struggle and wonder how to do better, wishing that guilty feeling we sometimes feel would find somewhere else to go. Our desire to share the gospel takes all of us to our knees, and it should, because we need the Lord's help. President Monson has asked that we pray for those areas where our influence is limited and where we are not allowed to share the gospel freely. As we earnestly and unitedly petition our Father in heaven, the Lord will continue to open important doors for us. We also pray for our own opportunities to share the gospel. The Apostle Peter said, "Be ready always to give an answer to every man that asketh a reason for the hope that is in you." With the confusion and commotion of today's world, it's not surprising that fewer people are attending their places of worship. Although many want to be closer to God and better understand the purpose of life, they have unanswered questions. Many have hearts open to the truth, but as the prophet Amos described, they are running to and fro seeking the Word of God and cannot find it. You can help answer their questions. In your everyday conversations, you can add to their faith in Christ. The Savior said, "Hold up your light that it may shine unto the world. Behold, I am the light which ye shall hold up." I promise you, as you pray to know with whom to speak, names and faces will come into your mind. Words to speak will be given in the very moment you need them. Opportunities will be open to you. Faith will overcome doubt, and the Lord will bless you with your very own miracles. The Savior taught us how to share the gospel. I like the story of Andrew, who asked, "Master, where dwellest thou?" Jesus could have responded with the location where he lived, but instead he said to Andrew, "Come and see." I like to think that the Savior was saying, "Come and see not only where I live, but how I live. Come and see who I am. Come and feel the Spirit of the Lord." We don't know everything about that day, but we do know that when Andrew found his brother Simon, he declared, "We have found the Christ." To those who show an interest in our conversations, we can follow the Savior's example by inviting them to come and see Christ. Some will accept our invitation and others will not. We all know someone who has been invited several times before accepting an invitation to come and see. Let's also think about those who once were with us but who now we rarely see, inviting them to come back and see once more. We respect each person's choice and timing. The Lord said, "Let every man choose for himself." A person's lack of interest need not diminish our bonds of friendship and love. Whether or not the invitation is accepted, as you invite others to come and see, you will feel the approval of the Lord. And with that approval, an added measure of faith to share your beliefs again and again. For those using the internet and mobile phones, there are new ways to invite others to come and see. Let's make sharing our faith online more a part of our daily lives. LDS.org, Mormon.org, Facebook, Twitter, all provide opportunities to share the gospel. Young members in Boston started several blogs. Those who joined the church began their learning online, followed by discussions with missionaries. This experience also helped the youth have greater faith in talking about the gospel in person. One of them said, "This isn't missionary work. This is missionary fun." We are all in this together. With fellow ward members and missionaries, we plan and pray and help one another. Please, keep the full-time missionaries in your thoughts and prayers. Trust them with your family and friends. The Lord trusts them and has called them to teach and bless those who seek Him. President Paulo Cretli of the Mozambique Maputo Mission shared this experience. "It is common in Mozambique for couples to live their lives together without being married, because African tradition requires an expensive dowry to marry, a dowry most couples can't afford. Members and missionaries thought and prayed about how to help. The answer to their prayers was that they would emphasize the law of chastity and the importance of marriage and eternal families. And while helping couples to repent and legally marry, they would teach of the happiness that only comes through following Jesus Christ." This is a picture of couples from two different cities in Mozambique. Married on Friday, they were baptized with their older children on Saturday. Friends and family were invited to come and see, and hundreds did come and see. Following the baptism, one sister said, "We needed to choose whether to follow the traditions of our fathers or to follow Jesus Christ. We chose to follow Christ." You may not live in Mozambique, but in your own way, in your own culture, you can share the restored gospel of Jesus Christ. Pray to your Heavenly Father. This is His sacred work. He will guide you in what to do. He will open doors, remove roadblocks, and help you overcome obstacles. The Lord declared, "The voice of warning shall be unto all people by the mouths of my disciples, and none shall stay them." I testify that the voice of the Lord shall be unto the ends of the earth, that all that will hear may hear. It's a miracle. It is a miracle. In the name of Jesus Christ, amen. Amen.
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3: Digital Only, Young Adults, How Jesus Christ is Truth, by Nick Wallace. Because Jesus Christ knows all truth, we can trust Him to understand us, help us, and teach us. A friend and I were discussing questions we had about our faith while snowshoeing in the mountains. After listening to her, I asked why she decided to remain an active member of the church. Her response was profound. "I don't know the truth about everything, but I know that Christ is the source of all truth, and He is the reason I continue to believe." I felt the Spirit when she said those words. I believed in my heart that Christ was all truth, but logically I still didn't quite understand everything about His gospel. So I decided to search the Scriptures to better articulate what I believed in my heart. In the New Testament, we read that Christ is the way, the truth, and the life. What I found was that the truth is more than just a scriptural title. It's a powerful description of our Savior and who He is. The perfect judge. Lehi explained why the Messiah needed to be full of truth. Because of the intercession for all men come unto God. Wherefore they stand in the presence of Him to be judged of Him according to the truth and holiness which is in Him. The Messiah needed to be full of truth in order to be our perfect judge. If Christ did not know all truth, He wouldn't be able to judge us according to the desire of our hearts. Understanding our intentions and desires allows Him to judge in both a just and a merciful way. He also understands the context from which we make all our decisions. This truth is augmented by empathy through His suffering and exaltation, which allows Him to perfectly understand all things. He that ascended up on high is also He descended below all things, in that He comprehended all things, that He might be in all and through all things the light of truth. We can trust Christ to be our perfect judge and advocate because He knows the truth of all things. The perfect helper. Jesus Christ knows everything about us, including all the challenges and struggles we face. In the words of Alma, "He shall go forth suffering pains and afflictions and temptations of every kind. And this that the word might be fulfilled which saith, He will take upon Him the pains and the sicknesses of His people. And He will take upon Him their infirmities, that His bowels may be filled with mercy, that He may know, according to the flesh, how to succor His people." Christ's endless empathy enables Him to succor or help us perfectly. He can mend us when we are broken, liberate us when we feel captive, and enlighten us when we are confused. He knows and feels the full truth about our situation, and we can trust Him to help. The perfect witness. When talking with Pontius Pilate, Jesus Christ taught us one way that He is the truth. He declared, "To this end was I born, and for this cause came I into the world, that I should bear witness unto the truth." What does this mean exactly? First, we know that He cannot lie or do wrong. Second, we understand that He is the perfect witness of Heavenly Father and of the truth of Heavenly Father's plan for His children. Elder Jeffrey R. Holland of the Quorum of the 12 Apostles taught, "Feeding the hungry, healing the sick, rebuking hypocrisy, pleading for faith, this was Christ, showing us the way of the Father. He who was merciful and gracious, slow to anger, long-suffering, and full of goodness. In His life, and especially in His death, Christ was declaring, 'This is God's compassion I am showing you, as well as that of my own.' The Savior also said, 'I speak not of myself, but the Father that dwelleth in me. He doeth the works.'" At times, either through others' incorrect beliefs or misunderstanding of the Scriptures, it can be easy to mistake Heavenly Father for being stern and unmerciful, while it can be easy to see Jesus as loving, kind, and lenient. However, if part of Jesus Christ's mission was to bear witness of our Heavenly Father, we can understand a great truth, that He and Jesus Christ both love us perfectly. Trusting Jesus Christ. I believe in my Savior, Jesus Christ. And as I have learned more about Him and His character, I have been able to place greater trust in him. Just as my friend told me while we were in the mountains, Jesus Christ is all truth. President Russell M. Nelson also affirmed this when he recently said, "Whatever questions or problems you have, the answer is always found in the life and teachings of Jesus Christ." Learn more about his atonement, his love, his mercy, his doctrine, and his restored gospel of healing and progression. Turn to him. Follow him. Because Jesus Christ is all truth, we really can trust him. Read by Ryder Harrison.
4: Dad built me a dollhouse when I was growing up. Said he was good with wood.
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4: But I know he was really better with duct tape.
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7: Digital only. Young adults. Who is motivating you to live the gospel? By Joya Shu. The author is from Taipei, Taiwan. When I realized I was relying on others to strengthen my testimony, I decided I needed to focus on my personal relationship with the Savior. When I started my first semester of college in the United States, I was so excited. I was attending a school with a lot of church members, and I had never been surrounded by so many people my age who believed the same things I did. I expected we would all share the same standards and help each other grow spiritually and intellectually. However, I was surprised when my expectations fell a little short. Back in my home city in Taiwan, church members always seemed to take the gospel seriously. They never missed a chance to connect with Jesus Christ, and neither did I. There, I would go to the temple every month with my younger sister, who always motivated me to go. I never missed church meetings, because of my parents. And I always tried to make decisions that kept me connected to the Spirit, just like the people around me did. But at school, while nobody was intentionally breaking commandments, for some people, the gospel seemed to be lower on their to-do lists. Some of them made choices that just teetered on the edge between the world and the gospel. Being on my own for the first time, I got busy and caught up in what everyone else around me was doing. I soon saw how easy it is to be influenced by the world around you when you're not prioritizing the gospel, reigniting my spiritual momentum. When friends around me were making decisions that didn't always align with gospel standards, I started to wonder if I was living in a way that was too spiritual. I wondered if I was the odd one out, if I was taking the gospel too seriously. I started to feel lonely, especially at church. I felt tempted to change my standards to fit in with the people around me. However, around that time, President Russell M. Nelson shared a powerful message in General Conference. "We have never needed positive spiritual momentum more than we do now. Spiritual momentum can help us withstand the relentless, wicked attacks of the adversary and thwart his efforts to erode our personal spiritual foundation. I urge you to get on the covenant path and stay there. Experience the joy of repenting daily. Learn about God and how he works. Seek and expect miracles. As you act on these pursuits, I promise you the ability to move forward on the covenant path with increased momentum despite whatever obstacles you face." That's when it hit me. I had been more interested in what others were doing than my own personal relationship with the Savior. I even realized that my school was right next to a temple, and I hadn't been there yet. It also became clear how much I had relied on others to influence my spirituality back in Taiwan, too. I needed to do the work to reignite my spiritual momentum and focus on Christ, who should be my top motivator to live his gospel. Finding motivation by focusing on the Savior. I started making some changes. Even if I didn't feel motivated to go to church or attend the temple or do anything spiritual some days, I chose to do so anyway and focus on my Savior. It didn't matter what everyone else was doing. The world makes it easy to take the blessings of the gospel for granted, but when I focus on Him, I remember what matters most. Instead of wallowing in loneliness and focusing on the differences in how we are living our lives, I now reach out to others. I strive to make friends and note all the positive interactions I have with them, like a simple smile or a kind conversation. I no longer compare my discipleship to others. Instead, I focus on keeping my spiritual habits consistent and strengthening my relationship with Heavenly Father and Jesus Christ. When I prioritize my relationship with them, I remember how much they love each of us perfectly, and it reminds me to offer grace to others, just like they offer grace to me. President Nelson also invited us to take charge of your own testimony of Jesus Christ and His gospel. Work for it. Nurture it so that it will grow. Feed it truth. As you make the continual strengthening of your testimony of Jesus Christ your highest priority, watch for miracles to happen in your life. The world makes being casual about your discipleship easy, especially when you're on your own for the first time as a young adult. However, I encourage you to accept our prophet's invitation to strengthen your foundation of faith in Jesus Christ. Making him a priority keeps me moving forward on the covenant path. Additional related content. Discover more. 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
9: Chapter 7. Manifestation of God. Spiritual eyes behold God. If I were to tell you in all seriousness that in your own backyard you can find an acre of diamonds, would you ignore the suggestion and take no trouble to search? Today, I am telling you with all the fervor of my soul that in easy reach there is a prize of inestimable worth. Diamonds can buy one food and shelter. Diamonds can embellish and decorate. But the prize that is within your grasp is more brilliant than jewels. It will not lose its sparkle, nor can it be stolen by thieves. I speak of the greatest gift, the gift of eternal life. It may not be obtained through mere asking. It cannot be purchased with money. Hopeful wishing will not bring it. But it is available to men and women the world over who comply with the requirements. There have been long periods of history when the total truth of how to obtain this prize was not immediately available to the inhabitants of the earth, but in our day the whole eternal program is here and can carry men to exaltation and eternal life all the way to godhood. Early in man's history the full gospel was known, but as Amos predicted, "Behold, the days come, saith the Lord God, that I will send a famine in the land, not a famine of bread, nor thirst for water, but of hearing the words of the Lord. And they shall wander from sea to sea, and from the north even to the east. They shall run to and fro to seek the word of the Lord, and shall not find it." After the early Christian era, there followed centuries of spiritual darkness, as described by Amos. But we solemnly announce to all the world that the spiritual famine is ended, the spiritual drought is spent. The word of the Lord in its purity and completeness is available to all men. One need no longer wander from sea to sea, nor from the north to the east seeking the true gospel, for the everlasting truth is available, restored through the prophet Joseph Smith. To Joseph Smith, the Master himself gave the basic truth in the Doctrine and Covenants. This is eternal lives, to know the only wise and true God, and Jesus Christ, whom he hath sent, I am he. And then his command, receive ye therefore my law. In spite of all the gods that men make for themselves and the confusion incident thereto, the living and true God is in his heaven and is available to his children. If there is estrangement, it is men who have cut themselves off from God. The most important question one can ask himself is this: do I really know God the Father and Jesus Christ, his Son? And in the answer is the difference between floundering through indecision and having sureness and certainty. The Lord promised, "Every soul who forsaketh his sins and cometh unto me and calleth on my name and obeyeth my voice and keepeth my commandments shall see my face and know that I am." The Beatitudes of Christ add, "Blessed are the pure in heart, for they shall see God." Celestial life may be had by every soul who will fulfill the requirements. To know is not enough. One must do. Righteousness is vital, and ordinances are necessary. Jehovah proclaims, "But no man is possessor of all things except he be purified and cleansed from all sin." And the Redeemer continues, "And surely every man must repent or suffer. I, God, have suffered these things for all, that they might not suffer if they would repent. But if they would not repent, they must suffer, even as I. Which suffering caused myself, even God, the greatest of all, to tremble because of pain." There are three gods: the Eternal Father, Elohim, to whom we pray, Christ, or Jehovah, and the Holy Ghost, who testifies of the others and witnesses to us the truth of all things. Many seem to delight in confusing the matter with their rationalizations and human calculations. The Father and the Son, in whose image we are created, separate and distinct beings, as like as any Father and Son, have identified themselves through the ages. The Christ has declared himself to be the Lord God Almighty, Christ the Lord, the beginning and the end, the Redeemer of the world, Jesus the Christ, the Mighty One of Israel, the Creator, the Son of the living God, Jehovah. The Father Elohim declares Jesus to be "mine only begotten Son, the Word of my power," and twice at least at baptism and on the Mount of Transfiguration the Father declared, "This is my beloved Son, in whom I am well pleased." The Bible gives much secular and religious history and much in glorious teachings, but even with these scriptures, confusion continues in the Christian world. To know God, one must be aware of the person and attributes, power and glory, of God the Father and God the Christ. We learn much from the encounters prophets have had. Moses declares, "He saw God face to face, and he talked with him." This experience of Moses is in harmony with the scripture that says, "For no man has seen God at any time in the flesh, except quickened by the Spirit of God. Neither can any natural man abide the presence of God, neither after the carnal mind." It must be obvious, then, that to endure the glory of the Father, or of the glorified Christ, a mortal being must be translated or otherwise fortified. Grease on the swimmer's body, or a heavy rubber skin diver suit, may protect one from cold and wet. An asbestos suit might protect a firefighter from flames. A bulletproof vest may save one from assassin's bullets. One's heated home may protect from winter's chilling blasts. Deep shade or smoked glass can modify the withering heat and burning rays of the midday sun. There is a protective force that God brings into play when he exposes his human servants to the glories of his person and his works. Moses, a prophet of God, held the protecting holy priesthood. And the glory of God was upon Moses, therefore Moses could endure his presence. In heavenly glorious vision, Moses beheld the world and all the children of men. He was protected then. But when the protection from such transcendent glory was relaxed, Moses was left near helpless. And the presence of God withdrew from Moses, that his glory was not upon Moses, and Moses was left unto himself, and he fell unto the earth. Many hours elapsed before he could regain his natural strength. He exclaimed, "Mine own eyes have beheld God, my spiritual eyes, for my natural eyes could not have beheld. For I should have withered and died in his presence, but his glory was upon me, and I beheld his face, for I was transfigured before him." There is another power in this world, forceful and vicious, in the wilderness of Judea, on the temple's pinnacle, and on the high mountain. A momentous contest took place between two brothers, Jehovah and Lucifer, sons of Elohim. When physically weak from fasting, Christ was tempted by Lucifer, "If thou be the Son of God, command this stone that it be made bread." On the temple's pinnacles, the evil one taunted again, suggesting the unwarranted use of power. Christ replied, "Thou shalt not tempt the Lord thy God." On a high mountain, the devil tantalized the Christ, offering kingdoms, thrones, powers, dominions, satisfactions of urges, desires, passions, the glory of wealth, ease, comfort, all this to possess on condition that he worship Lucifer. Jesus in his mortality was tempted but resisted. "Get thee hence, Satan." Similarly, Satan had contended for the subservience of Moses. Satan, also a son of God, had rebelled and had been cast out of heaven and not permitted an earthly body as had his brother Jehovah. Much depended upon the outcome of this spectacular duel. Could Lucifer control and dominate this prophet Moses, who had learned so much directly from his Lord? "Moses, son of man, worship me," the devil tempted, "with promise of worlds and luxuries and power." But Moses looked upon Satan and said, "Who art thou? For behold, I am a son of God, in the similitude of his only begotten." Moses knew well his role and was prepared for this temptation. "Where is thy glory that I should worship thee? For behold, I could not look upon God except his glory should come upon me and I were strengthened before him. But I can look upon thee in the natural man. Is it not so, surely? Blessed be the name of my God, for his spirit hath not altogether withdrawn from me, or else where is thy glory? For it is darkness unto me, and I can judge between thee and God." The contrast was compelling. Moses, the priesthood bearer, must be protected to see Jehovah, but could face this impostor with his natural eyes and without discomfort. What a contrast! And with full knowledge, now the prophet demanded, "Get thee hence, Satan." The liar, the tempter, the devil unwilling to give up this possible victim, now in rage and fury, cried with a loud voice and rent upon the earth and commanded, saying, "I am the only begotten. Worship me." Moses recognized the deception and saw the power of darkness and the bitterness of hell. Here was a force not easily reckoned with nor evicted. Terrified, he called upon God, then commanded with new power, "I will not cease to call upon God, for his glory has been upon me. Wherefore I can judge between him and thee. In the name of the only begotten, depart hence, Satan." Not even Lucifer, the star of the morning, the archenemy of mankind, can withstand the power of the priesthood of God. Trembling, quaking, cursing, weeping, wailing, gnashing his teeth, he departed from the victorious Moses. When properly protected with the glory of God, and when sufficiently perfected, man can see God. Again the glory of the Lord was upon Moses, and he heard the promise, "Thou shalt deliver my people from bondage, and thou shalt be made stronger than many waters, for they shall obey thy command as if thou wert God." What a promise! What power! As one hears this promise from the God of heaven, one can envision water coming from the rock, manna from the sky, quails from the bushes, and waters of the sea rolling back to provide dry crossing for the refugee children of Israel. A heavenly visitor identified himself to Abraham. "I am the Lord thy God. I dwell in heaven. My name is Jehovah." And Abraham talked with the Lord face to face, as one man talketh with another. And he said unto me, "My son, my son." And he put his hand upon mine eyes, and I saw those things which his hand had made, and I could not see the end thereof. Abraham was protected so that he could withstand the brilliance of the Lord, and so that he could see and comprehend. The visions that Abraham saw at this time before his sojourn in Egypt were beyond all description. Perhaps no soul, even with the strongest telescopes, has ever seen the thousandth part of what Abraham saw as to this universe, with all its limitless parts and functions. He also saw the creation of this earth, and the Father is quoted as telling him, "And worlds without number have I created, and I also created them for mine own purpose, and by the Son I created them, which is mine only begotten." How great the power of God, the majesty of God, the glory of God! Again, as Jehovah came to call Saul of Tarsus to his mission, the vision was given to him only. "And the men which journeyed with him stood speechless, hearing a voice, but seeing no man. But Saul of Tarsus saw Jehovah, the glorified Christ, and heard his voice and conversed with him, even partially protected as he was from the brilliance of light from heaven greater than the noonday sun, Paul collapsed to the earth trembling, shocked. The voice said, "I am Jesus, whom thou persecutest." So intense was the light that even with protection he was blinded. He said, "And when I could not see for the glory of that light, being led by the hand of them that were with me, I came into Damascus." A priesthood miracle restored the sight of Paul after 3 days of total darkness. The glory of the Lord, how great and magnificent! Paul told Timothy, "Christ is the blessed and only potentate, the King of kings and the Lord of lords, who only hath immortality, dwelling in the light, which no man can approach unto, whom no man hath seen nor can see." Enoch also needed protection, for the Lord, speaking to Enoch, said, "Anoint thine eyes with clay and wash them, and thou shalt see." And he beheld the spirits that God had created, and he beheld also things which were not visible to the natural eye. The godless dared not touch him, for fear came on all of them that heard him, for he walked with God. Daniel was worried so much that he mourned for 3 weeks and took no pleasant bread, nor meat, nor wine. Then came his vision, which he alone saw. "There remained no strength in me, yet heard I the voice of his words. Then was I in a deep sleep on my face, and my face toward the ground. And behold, an hand touched me, which set me upon my knees and upon the palms of my hands. And when he had spoken such words unto me, I set my face toward the ground, and I became dumb." There is another world with which we mortals are little acquainted. It may not be far from us. Peter, James, and John, the presidency of the church, came to know the power of God. These three central figures climbed the high mountain with the Lord, Jehovah, while he was yet in the mortal world before his crucifixion. In the high mountain was solitude, apartness, privacy. What a glorious experience! The Son of God, their Master, was transfigured before them, and his face did shine as the sun, and his raiment was white as the light. Heavenly beings, Moses and Elias, appeared to them, and a bright cloud overshadowed them. And behold, a voice out of the cloud which said, "This is my beloved Son, in whom I am well pleased. Hear ye him." The glory of the contact was more than they could bear, and they collapsed, falling on their faces. While they were in this state, indescribable things were said and done. The three mortals thus protected survived even this withering, fiery experience. Realizing that death by martyrdom was imminent, that a verbal witness could be forgotten, and that his important knowledge must be perpetuated down through the ages, Peter bore his solemn witness in writing. No fable was this, no conjuring of the imagination, no imagination of human minds. It was real and certain. Peter wrote, "We were eyewitnesses of his majesty, for he, Christ, received from God the Father honor and glory. When there came such a voice to him from the excellent glory, 'This is my beloved Son, in whom I am well pleased,' and this voice which came from heaven we heard, when we were with him in the holy mount." The pattern was established, the chart made, the blueprint drawn. Under special need, at special times, under proper circumstances, God reveals himself to men who are prepared for such manifestations. And since God is the same yesterday, today, and forever, the heavens cannot be closed except as man lock them against themselves with disbelief. In our own dispensation came another similar grand experience. The need was imperative. An apostasy had covered the earth and gross darkness the people, and the minds of men were clouded, and light had been obscured in darkness. The time had come. Religious liberty would protect the seed until it could germinate and grow, and the individual was prepared in the person of a youth, clean and open-minded, who had such implicit faith in the response of God that the heavens could not remain as iron and the earth as brass as they had been for many centuries. This budding prophet had no preconceived false notions and beliefs. He was not steeped in the traditions and legends and superstitions and fables of the centuries. He had nothing to unlearn. He prayed for knowledge and direction. the powers of darkness preceded the light. When he knelt in solitude in the silent forest, his earnest prayer brought on a battle royal that threatened his destruction. For centuries, Lucifer, with unlimited dominion, had fettered man's minds and could ill afford to lose his satanic hold. This threatened his unlimited dominion. Let Joseph Smith tell his own story. I was seized upon by some power which entirely overcame me, to bind my tongue. Thick darkness gathered around me, and it seemed to me for a time as if I were doomed to sudden destruction. At the very moment when I was ready to abandon myself to destruction, not to an imaginary ruin, but to the power of some actual being from the unseen world, I saw a pillar of light exactly over my head above the brightness of the sun, and I found myself delivered from the enemy which held me bound. When the light rested upon me, I saw two personages whose brightness and glory defy all description, standing above me in the air. One of them spake unto me, calling me by name, and said, pointing to the other, "This is my beloved son. Hear him." Young Joseph finally recovered his voice and asked the pertinent questions for which he had come, and a conversation ensued, most of which he was forbidden to write. He continues, "When I came to myself again, I found myself lying on my back, looking up into heaven." Joseph had had the same general experience as Abraham and Moses and Enoch, who had seen the Lord and heard his voice. In addition, he heard the Father bearing witness of the Son, as had Peter, James, and John on Transfiguration's Mount. He had seen the person of Elohim. He had fought a desperate battle with the powers of darkness, as had Moses and Abraham. And like them all, he was protected by the glory of the Lord. This young man gave a new concept to the world. Now, at least one person living knew God without question, for he had seen and heard. And eternal life again was made available to men in the earth, for as the Scripture says, "And this is life eternal, that they might know thee, the only true God, and Jesus Christ, whom thou hast sent." In light of the testimony of Joseph Smith, the ancient scriptures take on new meaning, their literal verity confirmed by the experience of modern man, who, quickened and protected by the Spirit, actually saw the Father and the Son. How great a blessing to see God and commune directly with Him while yet in mortality! Though few of us will have that blessing, we can, through understanding the scriptures and by humble prayer, come in impressive measure to know God. We have the promise that if we sufficiently purify our hearts, we shall surely see God and know Him as He is.
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11: It's May 1949. Emmy Jeep has just settled in Raymond, Alberta, Canada. It's a huge change from her city life in Vienna. She soon reconnects with a fellow missionary who now lives in Idaho. Their long-distance courtship leads to their marriage in the Cardston Temple. Meanwhile, across the Pacific, the church has reopened the Japanese mission. Toshika Yanagida joins the church, having faith her husband will understand. These international stories are next in Chapter 34. Come and see. This is Saints, Volume 3, the podcast.
12: 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I'm James Perry.
13: And I'm Shailen Back.
12: Joining us today is Angela Holstrom, a writer and former member of the Saints team, and Melissa Inouye, a historian in the Church History Department. Thank you both for joining us today, and welcome to the podcast.
14: Glad to be here. Thanks so much for having me.
12: Well, Angela, we would love to hear about how studying and exploring church history, especially the period that this book covers, which is less well known than others, how has this affected your faith?
14: Yes.
12: How did you handle the good and the bad?
14: That's a great question. So
15: I am just a little bit about my background and my involvement with Saint. I am a writer, and I was brought onto the Saints team in 2017 to collaborate with the historians who are working on the project, primarily because I have some skills in creating narrative. And I know this has probably been covered a little bit previously, but the historians and the writers work together to make Saints readable, to make Saints something that people enjoy. So I have always been interested in church history. I probably have read more church history or just as a hobby than the average person, but I was not a church historian when I came on to Saints. So being a part of this project has certainly been an education and a wonderful opportunity. It has been a really great experience. I will say writing for Volume 3 has been particularly fascinating because there's the Joseph Smith era, there's the Brigham Young era. Many of those stories people already know. But we get into the 20th century and there are so many stories that people don't know. And it was so eye-opening for me to learn these international stories and see how the church has grown and learn all about these pioneers in all of these different nations around the world. I spent a lot of time writing about Europe, that many of the arcs that I worked on were about Europe. And so getting to know some of these saints we'll be talking about today who lived through World War II was an extremely powerful experience. And especially to be able to see that perspective from German-speaking members of the church, what their experience was like, taught me a lot.
13: Thanks, Angela. We're so happy to have you here. Melissa, you're a central figure in the Church History Department's Global Histories work. Will you tell us a little more about what you do in the department?
16: Sure. So in the Global Histories team, we're trying to tell the stories of the Latter-day Saints all over the world from their perspective and using the sources that were produced locally. It's tricky because we're working with hundreds of languages and so many different cultural contexts. It's impossible to get right from a certain point of view, but we're trying to do all that we can to make sure that local voices and experiences come out. In these stories, we have a process of review that we go through that sends out the drafts that we have to local people who can then critique them and correct us and help us know how we've gotten things wrong. Because it's really hard to tell somebody else's story. And the best way for things to work is when we can find people telling their own stories. So we're working really hard to develop the infrastructure and also the storytelling processes that help us get things right and capture those local perspectives.
13: It's so important and it's really valuable, like you said, to just know their stories and learn the names of these significant people in church history. And I do have to say, we did have Melissa Inouye as a guest on the Latter-day Saint Women podcast, and she was specifically talking about her work, including women's stories, just from different perspectives around the world. And I just love the work that you're doing that is putting these names and voices and these stories out there for us to learn from.
16: Right. I think if I were to ask anyone, tell me a pioneer story, I think people would expect, well, you want to hear a story about someone crossing the plains somewhere in Nebraska or something like that. But we have so many pioneer stories, and they come from Papua New Guinea and Mozambique and Cabo Verde and all these different places where we're not used to traditionally. At least when I was growing up, I didn't think about those places as places where there are pioneer stories, but there are incredible stories that we have that show the way that people all around the world have been moved by the message of the restored gospel and have seen tremendous value that is to them worth considerable sacrifice and a ton of work. So it's really inspiring to me.
12: Well, thank you, Melissa, and thank you for all of the work that you do on that. Well, let's dive into the chapter. And Angela, last time you joined us on the podcast, we talked about Emmy Jeep, and here we are with her again, and this is our final scene with Emmy. I wonder if you could tell us some of the experiences you had as you researched and wrote her story.
15: So writing about Emmy was one of the highlights of my time working on Volume 3. One of the reasons we were able to tell this story so well is because Emmy herself is a fantastic family historian. She kept excellent records. She has a family history that is so rich and complete. It's just chock full of photos and stories and letters and anything that a historian would want. And I also have to give some credit to Emmy's daughter, Gail, who donated a copy of this history to the Church History Library, which is how we came across it. And you start thumbing through it, and those who have been reading Saints and listening to the podcast, you know everything that has happened to the Jeep family, from Emmy's parents and Emmy herself living through

0: Emigrating, and she emigrates to Canada, actually. And that's another thing that we really liked about this story is that she comes to Canada and is sponsored basically by a wonderful family who hears about her and how she would like to be able to come to Canada because she was still living in Austria. And at that time, it was still unclear what kind of freedom she would be able to have if she returned to Vienna after her mission. And she wanted to be able to have all of her freedoms. So she came to Canada and was a little surprised by what she found when she arrived there. She had been a metropolitan girl. She had grown up in Vienna. And then she shows up in this small town and is quite surprised by this new life and has to adjust. But it's during this time that she also starts corresponding with a young man who was a missionary at the same time as she was a missionary. And they begin to have this correspondence relationship.
1: Well, Angela, it's a correspondence and it's so cute that they date over the phone.
0: Yes.
1: I just think it's sweet because she's concerned, like, I only know him mostly over the phone. And it's just funny because it probably feels similar to when internet dating was new,
0: Yes.
1: for us. And it's just like, is this real? Will this last? Do we really know people? Anyway, I just thought that was
0: Yes.
1: sweet.
0: And it's interesting because one of the issues that Emmy had to grapple with, so many young people who lived in Europe had to grapple with, is wanting to marry someone who was also a member of the church and to be married in the temple, but also having such a small population of saints where they were from. And so for Emmy, I think she loved him. She had strong feelings for him, but she also was a little nervous. There were times where she would be like, okay, wait, am I just jumping on this because this seems like my opportunity to get married in the temple, or is this really what I should be doing? And for Emmy, it ended up being a very, very happy marriage and a good choice.
1: Why do you think their unique courting experience and just their story of how they met and their dating and how they get married, why do you think that's included in Saints?
0: One reason I think is because we did want to talk about the pull of the temple and temple marriage and how important that was to so many saints. As we were building the narrative in volume three, we were always pointing toward the Swiss temple at the end of volume three. And even though Emmy's story is an emigration story, it's also a story of someone who really wants to have those temple blessings and is able to have them. And this was the way that it happened for her. And then we show other Latter-day Saints who remained in Europe who also have temple blessings. But that was one reason why we wanted to tell this story, not just because it's fun to have a little romance, even though it is fun to have a little romance, but it also had historical implications to use Emmy basically as an example of what happened to many European saints after the war.
2: And Melissa, I wonder if you could tell us a little bit about this post-war migration. Emmy's story here, is this common? Do we have many of these sisters coming over to North America?
3: Yeah, absolutely. Not just after World War II, but also after the First World War. And even before that, the world was just changing so much around the turn of the 20th century. And people moved to different places for different opportunities. Sometimes they move because they have to. They're kicked out of where they're living. Just to give an example of how influential international migration has been in the history of the church, if we look at the German Latter-day Saints, and we see that people moving to and from Germany have helped spread the gospel around Europe and in South America, in Asia, Africa, and the Pacific. So, for example, there was Wilhelm Friedrichs, who had moved from Cologne to Argentina. There was a German named August Lippelt, who moved from Bremen to Brazil. And they were the nucleus of the first church organizations in South America in the 1920s. There were also pioneer groups elsewhere. I think you yourself, James, have done work on the German migrants to Ireland, who formed the core of the Dublin branch. And there were also German expatriates in Samoa, Tonga, and East Prussian saints who remained in their homelands after changes in Germany's borders, after World Wars I and II. They became the first church members in Lithuania and Poland. And then just getting past the realm of saints, we also have a lot of people who would study in Germany from countries in Africa and then take the gospel back, like in the 80s and the 90s. So immigration has been so key. And that's the way that the gospel usually starts. It usually starts with Latter-day Saints coming to a place and forming the nucleus of the church there. It very rarely starts where missionaries come somewhere where there's no one and they just start baptizing people. Usually it's the Latter-day Saints themselves go somewhere and then they start the church there.

0: I think that's a really excellent point, and there are some really amazing missionaries in the church. I'm thinking of Mission Marco, who join the church and then go back to their people. It's the same thing with the Netherlands, a Dutchman who joins the church in Wales and then is sent back, who starts the work. So you're right. The history of the church, in fact, the history of the church in many countries, traces its origins to people who've moved, people who've gone beyond their communities, experienced the gospel, interacted with the church, and some way or another, either taken it with them or taken it back to help the church grow in different locations. And we're going to see that in the rest of this volume. We're going to see it in volume four, because this is such a big part of church history, is this movement. And we perhaps underestimate the importance and the role of migration in the history of the church. We often just reduce it right down to those early European converts who come to the United States.
1: That's right. Can I also say, as far as it pertains to the Jeeps, Emmy's faith was nurtured by her strong community of saints in Vienna during such a difficult time. And her father and her mother, as church leaders, provided that foundation. And that is where it all began for her. And when she emigrated, she then added to and was a great benefit to all the communities that she was a part of when she came to Canada and then eventually when she came to the United States. And she has this legacy of supporting and enriching. She was a teacher, she was a leader, and all of her experiences as a European saint made the experiences of the American saints who she lived among for most of her life so much richer because of that. So it's not this one-way thing. It's everyone helping each other and strengthening each other with those varieties of different experiences.
2: I love what you say there, Angela. I think that sometimes when we hear the term migrant, we think about people who have been cut off from their sources of support and resources and who are now kind of flung on the charity of other people. But so often when you look at the history of migration, people who have come from another place bring with them these new talents, experiences, and perspectives that enrich not only the economy, but also the culture and the liveliness and the cultural depth of people in a certain place. And you can certainly see that in the context of the church, because in a global church, we think about resources in a different way as well. I think in some ways, if you think about the world as a web of people connecting and sharing things, so many of the things, let's say North America is rich in financial resources compared to the rest of the world. But from a gospel point of view, money is one of the least helpful resources in terms of what will help us become like Christ and return to our heavenly parents. When I was doing interviews for the church history department for a separate project, but on Asians, Vietnamese, Chinese, Koreans, Japanese who had come to the United States and brought their rich experiences, I was struck by the power of their stories, their experiences, and how needed they were in this place, which was so financially wealthy, so rich in material things, but so spiritually impoverished in a number of different ways. And these stories of the Latter-day Saints from different places were such treasures for those local communities.
0: And I think, just to put it into context, these years after the Second World War, there are so many people moving across the world. We have the 10-pound POMs, where Australia and New Zealand are just begging for people to come and work in their economy. And we certainly get the sense from Emmy, I mean, she loves Austria. She loves her family. She's not running away from them. She doesn't hate her country or anything like that. But she clearly wants to be able to improve her prospects, but also importantly, to have access to things like a temple, to be able to make sacred covenants.
1: One of my favorite details in her history, when Emmy talked about getting on the boat and actually coming to the United States, that as she watched the horizon disappear, she almost wanted to just jump into the water and swim back home. She loved Vienna. She loved her home. But she also felt like there were important reasons that she needed to leave. And I think that's true of so many people who emigrate.
0: Absolutely. And perhaps you could tell us, how did Emmy's family react to her decision? What impact did that have on her family relationships?
1: So interestingly, she didn't know if she would ever see her parents again. And for many people, that was the case, especially after World War II, in certain areas that were behind the Iron Curtain, you didn't know what the future would hold. But for Emmy, her parents actually ended up emigrating to the United States as well. And so they came in October of 1952. Not long after this happened, Alois and Hermine came to the United States also, as did Emmy's siblings. And so they actually were able to make a life for themselves here in the United States. It would be a struggle when I look at Emmy's parents. They were older when they came to leave and come to a brand new country where you don't speak the language. And that was a struggle, but they were at least able to be together as a family.
0: Well, thank you, Angela. And before we go on, I'd be curious, do you have any other interesting stories about how this scene was written?
1: Yes. So one thing that I think is hard for people to understand when they're actually reading Saints is that every single tiny little detail needs to be supported by research. We can't make up anything as writers. And I wanted to be able to say something about the day that they got married. I wanted to be able to include her feelings about that day, what that day was like. And I just couldn't find anything in the material that we had. And one other interesting thing, too, just as a side note, Emmy died during the time that I had just started writing these scenes. So she died in the summer of 2020. And I wish I could have been able to ask her a few questions just previous to that. But I had been struggling to figure out how to write about the day of their wedding. And I was thumbing through this history that is about 650 pages long, and it has a lot of letters in it. And I stumbled on one letter that was in German, and I hadn't looked at it because it was in German. And I looked at the date, and I noticed that it was right after they got married and that the letter was to Glenn. And so I just started typing it into Google Translate and suddenly found that she was talking about the day that they were sealed in the temple. And so as a writer on Saints, every once in a while, you'll have those little moments that will give you chills. And so that was a moment for me that I was like, thank you, Emmy, for helping me find this letter in German that I could use as the support that we need to be able to include information about this actual day in the chapter.
3: Thanks so much, Angela. I know that we don't necessarily get all of that in Saints, and so I really appreciate hearing more about Emmy's life. We want to shift now to another person featured in Saints. And as I read about Toshiko's story, I was so impressed that there were Japanese men and women who, despite having just recently been at war with the United States, were willing to meet and listen to American Latter-day Saints. So we wanted to just discuss this for a minute. What issues did the church face in Japan in the years after the war? And then how did they overcome them?
2: That's a great question. So from a broader historical context, the years following World War II saw this huge rise in religious activity all over Japan. It wasn't just our church. There's a couple reasons for this. The first is that during the war years, there had been this very rigidly enforced Shinto doctrine with the emperor at the center, a nationalist Shinto religion that everyone was supposed to support in the whole country. So, you know, the emperor's cause of the war failed, and there's this huge kind of stepping back from this Shinto nationalism because of the American government that was in place. It opened up a lot of space in Japan for these different expressions of Buddhism, less nationalistic forms of Shinto, new religious movements such as Soka Gakkai and other groups, and religious movements that worshiped electricity. I mean, just this huge range of interests in religion. And so from that point of view, it was a good time for the church to be trying to find converts in Japan. Now, in terms of resources, of course, Japan was a completely devastated country. So much critical infrastructure had been destroyed. People had no homes. People were living in poverty. There was just such limited material resources at this time. So, of course, that was a problem. You know, the question of the Americanism of the church had this image of being an American church because it was completely led by Americans. The missionaries were American. It was the American soldiers who were the nucleus of the church. That could be a plus and a minus. On the one hand, it was the Americans who were in charge following World War II. It was the Americans who had the power. On the other hand, it was the Americans who had dropped bombs on Hiroshima and Nagasaki and who had firebombed the city and destroyed many cultural relics and who had been the enemy for these many long years of war. So it was complicated.
0: Well, Melissa, in this chapter with Toshiko, we learn that her father, Tomogoro Takagi, has been a member of the church. He's someone who joined the church much earlier, and he's the key to introduce his daughter to the church. And he's a fascinating character in his own way. But Toshiko has her own challenges facing her with her husband and some of the dynamics at play there. But I wonder if you could tell us anything about the sacrifices that Japanese men and women would have to make to join the church. How would this affect their family relationships or their relationship to their culture?
2: That's a great question. So there have been Christians in Japan for a long time, but there's also a history of being a Christian in Japan being really hard. So the first Japanese Christians were Catholics, and many of them were martyred because the imperial state cracked down on Christianity. And there are many people who were crucified or drowned or executed in various ways because of their association with Christianity. So there's this kind of history of Christianity in Japan being a difficult history, a history of struggle. So because Christianity is a minority religion in Japan, it would have been harder for Toshiko to find a community that would be generally approved of. I think there's also the stigma of being attached to a foreign Christian religion. So I think joining an American church would add additional stigma. And then, of course, there's the question of the family. So Japanese culture is very patriarchal, even more so than American culture, if I may say. And the roles for husbands and wives are very clearly laid out. And it would be difficult for a wife to do something without the permission of her husband or without the co-participation of her husband. So it was quite gutsy of Toshiko to join a church by herself. And I'm sure her father's support made a big difference there because he's another patriarch. And it makes the interest and the conversion eventually of her husband even more surprising.
0: Angela, did you have anything you wanted to add to that question?
1: Sure. I think Toshiko is a great example of someone who grew up as a religious seeker. She had always been interested in religion. She attended a Protestant school, but she also had a background in Buddhism and Shinto. And she knew that her father was a member of the church, but it wasn't discussed. And part of the reason was because she lived with her grandparents and they disapproved. So even though her father was a member, she really didn't know very much about the church, and the church hadn't been there. So the church had left in the 20s, and she did not have that background, even though her father was a baptized member of the church. And like Melissa was saying, it took a lot of courage for her to be able to join the church and to attend her meetings. So one of the things that she makes clear in her story is that it's not just joining the church, even though her husband hadn't joined the church, it was the amount of time that it took for her to travel as far as she needed to travel to attend all of these meetings that her husband, and especially at that time, he felt like, well, you're supposed to be home taking care of the family and you keep leaving and going on a train for hours to attend these meetings and I don't like it. So when you read that part where he basically says, you know, you need to choose the church or your family, that is a very real threat to Toshiko. But she also decides, I still want to try to make it work. I still want to figure out how my husband can be okay with this, but I don't want to give up what I have found in the gospel that's brought me so much peace and healing after such a difficult time in her life.
0: Such a brave choice, such a brave person to try and straddle a really difficult situation of gospel affiliation, but also family responsibilities. Hopefully our readers and listeners will be inspired by her example.
3: Because I don't think she's unique in that. I loved reading her story because I feel like a lot of people can relate to that, feeling like they're choosing the gospel over their family or feeling like they have to choose the family over their gospel and their responsibilities. And I feel for her, and I know that a lot of people can relate to that. So it's a really valuable story to have included.
1: Another thing I think is interesting too is then the choice to join the church is fully her husband. She's absolutely shocked when he goes on his business trip and comes home and has been baptized. And just on another little note, as a writer, one of the things I loved about this story is that he was baptized by a Japanese American from Hawaii. And as you know, we've spent a lot of time with Japanese American congregations in Hawaii and how they were foundational to spreading the gospel in Japan. So it shows that connection and that that was a part of his own conversion.
0: Thank you for that, Angela. I think we see this, and we talked about it earlier, about migration playing a role. And perhaps we should talk about some of the practical difficulties. We've mentioned some of the social, the cultural issues, but the church here in Japan is kind of being rebooted, and there are all sorts of pressures. They need literature, they need missionaries, they need people with language abilities. And that ready-made community there in Hawaii provides some of those desperately needed things to get this mission up and running as quickly as it did. And I think that brings us to our next question. And Melissa, Angela, you've both been involved in these large global church history projects, trying to bring together different sources, different stories, different individuals to try and talk about the church and its members. I wonder if you both might be able to take just a couple of moments to tell us how you were able to go about fulfilling your tasks when you're writing about cultures and languages that are perhaps not ones that you're inherently familiar with. How do you go about approaching such a complex task?
2: Well, I think the most basic thing is to understand that you're probably going to get it wrong and to leave processes in place so that you can get it right when somebody who knows better can see it and correct you. Just for example, you know, I'm an American, and if I just travel to another state, it can be pretty obvious to local people that I'm not from around there. And then if you just multiply that cultural difference by the orders of magnitude that are involved when you're in a different country, speaking different languages, and people have different assumptions, it's just much more significant. So I think that the basic thing is to be humble and to understand that as an English language writer who was raised in North America, we'll probably get it wrong, and to just kind of have that as the assumption. But then once we've got that assumption, we do have to produce something until we have a stable full of global historians from all the countries around the world. Since we do have to produce something, we can then try to just work with the local sources and to say what they say and no more, to not try to interpret what people are saying in a larger context.
1: Yes, I totally agree with that. I think writing saints has been a lesson in humility for me over and over and over again, trying to write about people and places and experiences that are very different from my own. It has been so valuable to have readers and people who respond to drafts, who have personal experiences, backgrounds. They know the scholarship, they know the area, they know what it's like to be, for example, a Japanese member of the church. To get their input is so valuable and important to help us make sure that we get it right. The other thing that I would also say is that I constantly had to remind myself of how crucially important it was to be able to get some of these stories on the page, because it did take more work. If you just want to do what's easiest and fastest and most accessible, those are the English-speaking sources from mission presidents, let's say. We have so much of that. We just have millions of pages of information that if that's how we wanted to learn about Japan, for example, you know, there's missionary journals, there's mission presidents, there's people from America who have a lot to say about their time in Japan, but we wanted to hear Toshiko's voice. And that took extra work and that took extra time. And James, I know you were involved in helping us make sure we had Toshiko's voice. She had written an autobiography, but the only access we had to it was in Japanese. And so we had to get it translated. And that can be a time-consuming and costly process because we don't even really know what's there until it's translated. But we have to make that investment in order to have Toshiko's own voice represented, which was so important.
3: What feedback have you received about the Saints book, and how have you seen the volume used, particularly outside of the United States, continuing this conversation that we have about these global characters and these voices from around the world? I'd love to hear about that feedback.
1: Well, I will say one thing that I've heard stories of people who have received translated versions of Saints. So a dear friend of mine is Russian, grew up in the Soviet Union. Her mother joined the church much later in life, and she just treasured the Russian translation of Saints. But really where we're going to start to see this explode, to where people are saying, this is my story, is here in volume 3 and then in volume 4. Because volumes 1 and 2 still are pretty limited in their geography. But I'm just excited to see what it will be like to hear stories of people from all around the world who are able to say, finally, finally, this story is in a book that is for everyone. It's not just in a book that's targeted, you know, you can write a story about the church in Japan for Japanese saints. No, we're writing a story about the church in Japan for everyone in the church to read, because those stories are just as important as the stories that took place in Utah.
2: Amen to that.
0: Well, Angela, Melissa, thank you so much for joining us today and just sharing more of your insights and thoughts about this chapter. It's great to have you, and grateful for the work that you do in the realm of church history.
3: It was so great to talk to you guys. Thank you.
1: Thank you.
2: Thanks so much.
0: Thank you for listening to this week's episode. We hope you enjoyed it. We hope you took away some new insights into this volume. And we would love to hear your thoughts, opinions, questions, and insights from this chapter of Saints. And you can email saintspodcast@churchofjesuschrist.org. It would be great to hear from you.

0: Know ye not that ye are in the hands of God? From the Church of Jesus Christ of Latter-day Saints.
1: Now introducing Turning Points.
2: I think back to probably the defining moment or the time where I decided that I was going to stand for myself. I was 18, a senior in high school, and had become aware of how so many people were affected or allowed themselves to think and reason based on everybody around them. And friends, whether they were girls or guys, but mostly girls would come and they'd be upset because somebody's boyfriend had broke up with them. Not their boyfriend, but someone else's boyfriend. And then they were down. And I would watch how they would react to that and became aware that so many people in life are basing who they are or how they feel or what they do on a reaction, on some outside force. And I became aware that I had the ability to think and reason for myself. I didn't have to have a bad day because my dad was mad at me. I didn't have to have a bad day because I didn't get homework in. I didn't have to be discouraged or uncertain on what to do based on what somebody else decided. And so I also began to realize that I was doing most of my life was spent doing things that I thought were right because someone else's influence or someone else's point of view, and began to realize that I went to church because that's what everybody said I was supposed to do. I bore my testimony or performed a service or did whatever I did because that's what was expected of me, and I began to question why I was doing things. And it caused me to really ponder within myself as I watched people's motivation. And I began to realize that the only way to truly be happy was to do something because I wanted to do it. And I realized that that's truly what agency was all about. It's a typical and very common teenage thing to choose to do something simply because somebody wants you to do something else. And instead of doing what's right, you do what you want to do, or you do something different just to express your agency. And I became aware that that's what I was getting caught up in. And so sometimes I wouldn't do something, and that was something that was important, but I wouldn't do it so that I could express my agency. And I realized that that was the wrong reason to do it. I had my agency to choose what was right, even if that's what somebody wanted me to do, or choose what's wrong. And found that I was happiest when I made the decision to do it on my own. Even though I knew that that's what my dad wanted, it was no longer doing it because dad wanted me to do it. I was doing it because I wanted to do it. It was right. And I've used that as a basis in my life, whether I do something or not, is whether it's right or not. Because I know when something's right and you do it, you're truly happy. If you do it because others are expecting it, if you perform responsibility at work, if you perform a responsibility in your church service because somebody's expecting it of you, there's your immediate reward and it's the end of it. But if you do it because it's right and because you want to serve and you want to do what you know to be right and what your Heavenly Father wants, that is where true happiness comes. And if for any other reason, it is a fleeting moment of satisfaction, but there's no true joy or happiness. And so by making that decision as an 18-year-old young man, I found that I was no longer influenced. I no longer had the reason I did things was so that I could be happy and I could do what I felt to be right, and I wasn't locked in a turmoil within myself. And so when I do something, it's because I want to do it, not because somebody's standing there trying to force their influence on me. And that's really where you're happy.
1: 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This is the official radio voice of The Church of Jesus Christ of Latter-day Saints. Some of the programs presented are educational or inspirational, but may not represent the official position of the church.
3: Professor Nibley wrote a terrific essay on the ancient law of liberty, as he called it. And he noted that in the early Christian writers, there was this there was this emphasis on what we would today call individual agency. And that just as soon as Rome goes Christian, just as soon as Constantine goes Christian, that he and then successors start to enforce Christianity with the sword, that the ancient law of liberty goes away. Christians who hadn't been tolerated in the past now become the powerful, the institution, and the first thing they do is take away individual agency, the right to choose whether to be Christian or not, or what kind of Christian. So it's a profound irony in history. And one of the things we notice is that Joseph Smith restores the ancient law of liberty.
4: Next on the Joseph Smith Papers, Joseph Smith, the Statesman.
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4: It was the vision of Joseph Smith not to change the lives of a few men, but as he put it, to revolutionize the world. The message of the restored gospel was to reach all men and to lift all men. However, before any man could choose to do good, he must first have the unfettered freedom to choose, or in other words, freedom of conscience. And it is right there that Joseph Smith came into contact with the civil governments of his day. He was a man who cherished the freedom of the soul, and in his fight for the rights of men, he became a statesman.
7: James B. Allen.
8: I think we have to remember that one of the reasons that Joseph Smith had so much to say at times about American politics is because Joseph Smith was a patriot. He was a lover of America. Joseph Smith believed that the Constitution was divinely inspired. He believed, with the Book of Mormon, of course, that there was a great destiny for America. And he looked forward to establishing the kingdom of God in America. In fact, in his mind, that's what the church was for, was to prepare America and the world for the establishment of the kingdom of God. And so he was very much concerned about what was happening to America, and he was concerned about the things that would or would not help America and the church achieve the destiny that he had in mind for it.
7: John W. Welch.
9: In theology as well as in law and politics, Joseph Smith always moved us to see the bigger picture. He wanted us to have the fullness of life.
7: Stephen C. Harper.
3: Joseph Smith had those constitutional principles built into him from his childhood. He remembers what he called being dandled on his grandfather's knee, his grandfather Solomon Mack, a soldier from the early American conflicts, and having the principles of constitutional government, the principles of the American Revolution sort of ingrained into Joseph from his youth.
9: In the minds of many Americans, liberty, because it was the primary and fundamental virtue, sometimes overrode other important virtues and values in society. And Joseph Smith acted as a corrective to that. He had three great values that he based his views of government on: unitas, libertas, and caritas. Unity, liberty, and charity. But without all three going hand in hand, there would be imbalance and injustice.
4: When Joseph Smith was born in December of 1805, the American Constitutional Republic was barely 18 years old. And as such, many of the questions about civil government that we take for granted today, well, they were yet to be addressed.
9: Constitutional law was very different in the early 19th century than the constitutional law that we know today, which has become very highly developed.
8: One of those questions concerned the rights of the states. Remember that the Constitution was really a very new kind of document, because one of the things it did that had never been done before was divide sovereignty between two different levels of government. There were a lot of questions that arose about the Constitution. One is, how much sovereignty did the states retain as compared with the federal government? Another was, who can declare a law of Congress unconstitutional? Can the states have a say in declaring a law of Congress unconstitutional. Another one, how far can the federal government go in intervening in the affairs of a state? Can it send troops into a state to put down lawlessness within a state, or can it not? And Joseph Smith got involved in discussing all of these questions as he met the various political issues of his day in the 1830s and 1840s.
4: Even what we now describe as that line of separation between church and state was yet to be drawn in Joseph Smith's day.
9: Freedom of religion meant something very different in Joseph Smith's day. As late as 1835, states such as New Hampshire and Massachusetts could still require villages and towns to support Protestant ministers. And the Constitution of North Carolina said that no one could hold any civic office if they did not sustain the truth of the Protestant religion. Today, those kinds of establishments of religion would be inappropriate. But in Joseph Smith's day, the line between church and state had not been developed the way we know it.
4: Though unthinkable by today's standards, there were some Missouri state officials in Joseph Smith's day who acted to deprive the saints of their property, of their liberty, and even in some cases, of their lives.
9: Joseph Smith, of course, looked to the federal Constitution for protection and for the principles of liberty and justice that it alone could really provide. But in many cases, the results were disappointing because the states' rights were so strong.
7: Ronald O. Barney.
10: Of course, the Mormons had a very difficult experience in Missouri, being expelled from the state in late 1833. The following spring, Joseph Smith and the saints petitioned not only the state of Missouri, but also the federal government for some redress in that early experience.
9: Joseph always wanted to see the United States as a unity. Unity was one of his watchwords. And the divisiveness and the dissension and the ferment that was caused by people who wanted to see regional and local interests elevated over the common good of the entire nation created the problem.
4: It was when the saints were in crisis in Missouri in 1833 that the constitutional polity of Joseph Smith began to emerge.
9: In the midst of the social and legal confrontations that had arisen in Missouri, Joseph gave the revelation that we now have as section 98 of the Doctrine and Covenants. There he said that the law of the land is constitutional if it supports the principle of freedom in maintaining rights and privileges that belong to all mankind.
8: Joseph believed that this was a land of liberty, and for his people not to be able to go back to Missouri or go back to Jackson County simply didn't give them the liberty that he thought the Constitution guaranteed them. Their constitutional rights, in his mind, were not being enforced.
4: Another revelation was received shortly thereafter. We know it today as Doctrine and Covenants, section 101.
11: Listen to this revelation that comes in the context of the saints being driven from Jackson County, Missouri. So, stripped of their civil liberties, stripped of their property rights, stripped of their free exercise of religious conscience, the Lord says to Joseph and the saints that they should uphold the rights, uphold the principles, the just and holy principles of constitutional government. And here's the reason why, verse 78 of D&C 101, that every man may act in doctrine and principle pertaining to futurity according to the moral agency which I have given unto him. Agency comes from God. Governments should guarantee that agency. Governments should not encroach on the rights of the individual to worship as they please, to come and go as they please. Governments should keep people from encroaching on other people's agency. That's what they ought to do. But they hadn't ought to curb individual liberties. And notice the explicit link between agency and accountability. God gave agency to all individuals so that they could be held accountable on the day of judgment. So that's Joseph Smith's political philosophy, really, if you want to get right to the heart of it.
8: So in the revelation, The Lord addressed himself directly to the problems in Missouri, and the church members were given fresh hope that the Constitution would be there for their protection. It provided the basis for the Latter-day Saint belief that the Constitution really was divinely inspired and the Constitution would protect them.
4: According to this revelation, every man was to be a moral agent. Now, agency is defined as the power to act, not just the power to choose.
11: The God who reveals himself to Joseph Smith has put agency in individuals. That, in a nutshell, is Joseph Smith's political philosophy. His theology is also his political philosophy. God lives. Jesus is the Christ. They are sovereign. They have a plan for our happiness. That plan includes endowing us with moral agency.
4: Growing out of these difficulties in Missouri, there came an official policy statement of the church on government. We know it today as Doctrine and Covenants, Section 134.
10: I think it could be argued very strongly that it represented Latter-day Saint thinking at the time. Even though there was no profession that it was actually a revelation, a posture that we now include as Section 134 of the Doctrine and Covenants, which was a position about the role of government upon the rights, the freedoms of those who were governed.
11: If you want to boil down DNC 134 to its essence, you just notice Articles of Faith 11 and 12. We claim the privilege of worshiping Almighty God according to the dictates of our own conscience. We allow everybody else that same privilege. Let them worship how, where, or what they may. We believe in being subject to kings, presidents, rulers, and magistrates and obeying, honoring, and sustaining the law. Essentially, those are the principles of DNC 134.
4: Then again, in 1836, at the dedication of the Kirtland House of the Lord, Joseph Smith petitioned heaven that
9: those principles which were so honorably and nobly defended, namely the Constitution of our land, by our fathers, be established forever. So we see here already a number of principles in the teachings of Joseph Smith about the Constitution. There's the principle of religious liberty, of the free exercise of individual conscience. There's the principle of agency, and that we will stand to be judged before God at some future point. There's the principle of the right of property and the right of petitioning for redress.
11: Joseph Smith's political principles are to take the laws that God has revealed to mankind and then make those the foundation, the basis for law and order and good government.
4: It was in the winter of 1838 and 39 that Joseph Smith and some others languished in Liberty Jail while his people, the Latter-day Saints, were once more disenfranchised as United States citizens and driven from the state of Missouri.
8: He wrote several wonderful letters from that jail. One of them included one of his most famous statements about the Constitution. In this letter, on March 25th, 1839, he extolled the Constitution. He called it a glorious standard, a heavenly banner. And he lamented the fact that the Mormons were being deprived of the blessings that it had promised.
9: A glorious standard for righteous judgment, for goodness in society, for unity among all people, and charity among all brothers and sisters.
8: Well, Joseph Smith then is going to call for a change. In spite of his strong constitutional feelings, Joseph Smith was a realist, and he finally recognized that, more than ever, how far his views of the Constitution were different from other people's views. He began to criticize the state's rights doctrine very openly, and he called for some kind of constitutional amendment that would clearly put more power in the hands of the national government.
10: It seems to be the case that in the aftermath of the expulsion of the Latter-day Saints from Missouri, that Joseph Smith took upon himself yet another mantle, and it was the mantle of statesmanship. He spoke about government regularly thereafter.
4: In the aftermath of his Liberty Jail experience, Joseph Smith set out once again to gather his people together, and this time to protect their rights.
11: Some people, including Sidney Rigdon, had wanted Joseph Smith to to spread the saints out, to not become politically powerful, in other words. And Joseph has the exact opposite tendency. As soon as he's out of Liberty Jail, even while he's in Liberty Jail, he wants the saints to muster. He wants them to gather again. And so they plan to buy land. This is a political act in a way, as well as economic act. And almost as soon as he has the ability to do so, he's lobbying the Illinois legislature for a charter. There's a lot of power in having your city chartered. It gives Nauvoo the power to establish independent courts, an independent militia, independent of the regular organization of the Illinois State Militia. It gives Nauvoo its own executive and legislative power. They have a legislative body, a city council or something like it, and a mayor. Okay? And so Joseph Smith, in some ways, controls the executive, legislative, and judicial functions inside Nauvoo.
4: The Nauvoo Charter, like other charters for Illinois' larger cities, well, it granted certain expansive powers to the city fathers. And as one of those fathers, Joseph Smith, a man who had been persecuted all of his life because his religious views were different from those around him, now, with those powers, what did Joseph Smith do with those in Nauvoo who were not Latter-day Saints?
10: There is a certain irony that in the early founding of Nauvoo, at the very time when Nauvoo City Fathers were establishing themselves in a way that they could have a self-perpetuating government, that Joseph Smith, as a member of the Nauvoo City Council, proposed that an ordinance be enacted that would accommodate people of every religious persuasion so that they would not have to encounter and endure the same kinds of things that had been heaped upon the Latter-day Saints in the previous decade. An ordinance in relation to religious societies. Section 1. Be it ordained by the City Council of the City of Nauvoo that the Catholics, Presbyterians, Methodists, Baptists, Latter-day Saints, Quakers, Episcopalians, Universalists, Unitarians, Mohammedans, and all other religious sects and denominations, whatever, shall have free toleration and equal privileges in this city. And should any person be guilty of ridiculing or abusing or otherwise depreciating another in consequence of his religion, or of disturbing or interrupting any religious meeting within the limits of this city, he shall, on conviction thereof, before the mayor or municipal court, be considered a disturber of the public peace, and fined in any sum not exceeding $500, or imprisoned not exceeding 6 months or both, at the discretion of said mayor or court, passed March 1st, 1841. So Joseph Smith, and there's no reason to believe he was alone in this thinking, Joseph Smith and the City Fathers believe that the Latter-day Saints and the government, the civil government that they instituted, ought to be a haven for people practicing their religion.
4: And for the remainder of his life, Joseph Smith spoke for and defended human rights and freedom.
10: In the summer of 1843, Joseph Smith gave a number of sermons wherein he emphasized the importance of religious freedom and his own commitment to it. He said, "Mormons can testify whether I am willing to lay down my life for a Mormon. If it has been demonstrated that I have been willing to die for a Mormon, I am bold to declare before heaven that I am just as ready to die for a Presbyterian, a Baptist, or any other denomination. It is a love of liberty which inspires my soul. Civil and religious liberty were diffused into my soul by my grandfathers while they dandled me on their knees. And shall I want friends? No."
4: And again, this statement, dated October the 15th, 1843.
8: He said, "I am the greatest advocate of the Constitution of the United States there is on earth."
11: With the saints stripped of due process, of property, of free exercise of conscience, what's Joseph going to do? If you're expecting Joseph Smith to roll over and take it, then you're expecting something that's un-American and uncharacteristic of Joseph Smith. He's going to have his rights as a citizen of the United States of America. He never, ever got due process of law in the state of Missouri.
4: And again, April 1844, as reported in the Times and Seasons in Nauvoo.
9: The world is governed too much, and there is not a nation or a destiny now occupying the earth which acknowledges Almighty God as their lawgiver. And I go emphatically, virtuously, and humanely for a theodemocracy where God and the people hold the power to conduct the affairs of men in righteousness, and where liberty, free trade, and sailors' rights, and the protection of life and property shall be maintained inviolate for the benefit of all. To exalt mankind is nobly acting the part of a god. To degrade them is meanly doing the drudgery of the devil. Unitas libertas caritas, esto perpetua. With the highest sentiments of regard for all men, I am an advocate of unadulterated freedom. We sense here several very important principles at work in Joseph Smith's ideals for government. One is that there shouldn't be much intermeddling between the people and God, that there can be too much government getting in the way, especially petty government and petty affairs. Joseph also wanted to be sure that anything that was done by government, while it absolutely sustained liberty and freedom, had to be done for the benefit of all.
12: Wilford Woodruff, 2 months before Joseph Smith died, captured Joseph Smith saying this, "Meddle not with any man for his religion. Every government ought to permit every man to enjoy his religion."
4: And it's well known that Joseph Smith in 1844 even ran for president in his effort to fight for the rights of man. His political platform was called General Smith's Views on the Powers and Policies of Government. On the day that that document was publicly read in Nauvoo, Joseph stood up and said this,
8: "I would not have suffered my name to have been used by my friends on any wise as President of the United States or candidate for that office if I and my friends could have had the privilege of enjoying our religious and civil rights as American citizens, even those rights which the Constitution guarantees unto all her citizens alike. But this, as a people, we have been denied from the beginning." Of course, he's thinking back of the Missouri persecutions when he said that. "And in view of these things, I feel it to be my right and privilege to obtain what influence and power I can lawfully in the United States for the protection of injured innocents."
9: But the more I read about Joseph Smith, the more I become convinced that the real essence of the Constitution for Joseph Smith was to be found in the preamble to the Constitution. "We, the people of the United States, in order to form a more perfect union, establish justice, ensure domestic tranquility, provide for the common defense, promote the general welfare, and secure the blessings of liberty to ourselves and our posterity, do ordain and establish this Constitution of the United States of America." Here we find the principles that lay at the root of Joseph Smith's understanding of the Constitution.
4: Next week on the Joseph Smith Papers, it was so important, so singular, that it was called simply The Vision. Doctrine and Covenants, Section 76, when we return. I'm Glenn Rawson. Thanks for joining us.
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13: blessed by the atonement of Jesus Christ. See what prophets, apostles, and other church leaders have taught recently on social media about the atonement of Jesus Christ. Alma chapter 7, verses 11 through 14 reminds us that because of Jesus Christ's atonement, we can be cleansed from our sins as we repent, and we can receive strength from Jesus Christ to help us endure our pains and sicknesses. President Russell M. Nelson has reminded us that it is through Jesus Christ himself that this deliverance comes. It is doctrinally incomplete, he said, to speak of the Lord's atoning sacrifice by shortcut phrases such as the atonement, or the enabling power of the atonement, or applying the atonement, or being strengthened by the atonement. These expressions present a real risk of misdirecting faith by treating the event as if it had living existence and capabilities independent of our Heavenly Father and His Son, Jesus Christ. Under the Father's great eternal plan, it is the Savior who suffered. It is the Savior who broke the bands of death. It is the Savior who paid the price for our sins and transgressions and blots them out on condition of our repentance. It is the Savior who delivers us from physical and spiritual death. There is no amorphous entity called the atonement upon which we may call for succor, healing, forgiveness, or power. Jesus Christ is the source. Sacred terms such as atonement and resurrection describe what the Savior did, according to the Father's plan, so that we may live with hope in this life and gain eternal life in the world to come. The Savior's atoning sacrifice, the central act of all human history, is best understood and appreciated when we expressly and clearly connect it to Him. How else can we be blessed by Jesus Christ and His atoning sacrifice? See what church leaders have shared about this topic on social media in the quotes below. You can also read more in general conference talks about the atonement of Jesus Christ.
14: What if I continue to commit the same sins? I was recently asked by a young member of The Church of Jesus Christ of Latter-day Saints what the Savior thinks of us when we continue to commit the same sins. I shared that I believe that the Savior considers us typical of all the children of our Heavenly Father, and that doesn't diminish the love He and our Heavenly Father have for us. We can be cleansed from our sins through repentance, and it is a joy, not a burden. When we repent, our loving Savior opens His arms to receive all men and women to enjoy the greatest blessings God has for His children. President Dallin H. Oaks.
15: Our natures must be changed. To follow Jesus Christ means to have our natures changed through the atonement of Jesus Christ. That is the only way we can build on His sure foundation and stand firm during the storms of temptations and trials ahead. In order to experience this change, we must become as a child, a little child. For some, this will not be easy to accept. Most of us want to be strong,

0: qualify us to enjoy the gifts that come through the Holy Ghost. Having the Spirit's companionship will comfort, guide, and strengthen us. President Henry B. Eyring.
1: On hard days, think of Gethsemane. Never lose sight of Gethsemane. If you're having a hard day, and you probably will, sit down for a moment and think of Gethsemane. Think of the Savior and what He was willing to do for you and for me. I promise, as you do that, your burdens will be lifted, and you will feel the influence and power of the Lord Jesus Christ in your life. He has promised to help you. President M. Russell Ballard.
2: We can get up again. This is a video of my great-granddaughter learning to walk. Those of us who were once in her position occasionally stumbled and fell before we completely figured things out too. However, for many of us, when we fell, loving parents were there to encourage us to keep learning because they wanted us to grow and become the people they know we could become. In the same way, our merciful Father in heaven knows we will fail more than once. Our mistakes and shortcomings will sometimes cause us regret or pain. This is part of our mortal experience, often the consequences of our choices. But if we refuse to let our shortcomings discourage us, these mistakes can be a great teacher. Failing to always live up to the best version of ourselves is not a sign of being defective. It's a sign of being part of the human family. Failure is the price we have to pay to get better. Yes, we will make mistakes. But when we fall, we can get up again because we know that God is there to help us, wherever, whenever that may be. He is our mentor, our teacher, our healer, our strength, our savior. So, wherever you are in life, do not give up. Never lose hope. Be assured you are never alone. God is with you. Jesus Christ is your strength. I learned in my life that there are many new beginnings, even daily new beginnings. The gospel of Jesus Christ, the sacrifice of Jesus Christ, and our willingness to go the path of repentance and forgiveness open up the doors to these new beginnings. Because of the atonement of Jesus Christ, our mistakes will help us learn and grow into better versions of ourselves. Elder Dieter F. Uchtdorf. Jesus Christ is worthy of our awe and eternal gratitude. As a disciple of Jesus Christ, I bear witness of Him. He is my Lord and Savior. He has overcome sin and death. Through Him, each of us can do the same. Feelings of gratitude for the Savior overwhelmed me today as we considered His sacrifice in two special locations. We visit the Garden Tomb, an ancient tomb comparable to the location where the body of Christ would have been laid following His crucifixion. We also visited the area considered by some to be the Garden of Gethsemane. As we walked among centuries-old olive trees, we listened to scripture verses describing the Savior's solemn sacrifice on our behalf in the garden and on the cross. Jesus Christ's agonizing experience in the Garden of Gethsemane and on the cross deserve our complete respect and total reverence. Similarly, the wonderful events that occurred on the third day following His crucifixion deserve to occupy a place of awe and internal gratitude within our hearts and minds. As a disciple of Christ, I am blessed to proclaim my testimony that He lives. The words of the hymn, "He is risen," come to my mind. He is risen. He is risen. Tell it out with joyful voice. He has burst His 3 days prison. Let the whole wide earth rejoice. Death is conquered. Man is free. Christ has won.

0: century, Elder Dieter F. Uchtdorf. Consider the symbolism of the oil press. Our recent visit to Gethsemane caused me to ponder on the Savior's sacrifice for each of us. You may already know that in Hebrew, Geth means press and Sheman means oil. Gethsemane is literally the place of the oil press. The description became very real to me as I had the opportunity to witness and operate an ancient olive press at the BYU Jerusalem Center. During the Savior's life, oil was made by first rolling a large stone on top of olives. The mashed olives then were stressed with heavy beams to produce a fine oil. To ensure that every possible drop of oil was expressed, large stones were then placed on top of the beams, crushing the remains. Consider the symbolism of his process as you consider Jesus Christ's experience in Gethsemane, where blood came from every pore as the Savior suffered in incomprehensible ways, as he knelt in intense prayer and offered himself a ransom for our sins. Out of perfect love, he gave all that we might receive all. His supernal sacrifice reminds us of the universal debt of gratitude we owe Christ for his divine gift. Elder Dieter F. Uchtdorf.
1: You do not need to wait. Perhaps you have already fallen short of the goals and resolutions you set for the new year. Please remember, you do not need to wait until January 1st of next year to try again. Because of Jesus Christ, you can start again today and every day. How grateful I am for the gift of repentance extended to us through the atonement of Jesus Christ. The sequence of discipleship is simple and straightforward. Exercise faith in the Savior. Repent. Receive essential covenants and ordinances. Change. Strive to always retain a remission of sins, and press forward faithfully on the covenant path. Elder David A. Bednar. First, look to our Redeemer. Repentance requires the Redeemer. Turning away from evil does not bring spiritual healing without turning to Him. Ezra Taft Benson, president of The Church of Jesus Christ of Latter-day Saints, taught that repentance indeed produces changes in attitudes and behavior. But simply changing attitudes and behavior is not repentance. President Benson said, "Faith in the Lord Jesus Christ is the foundation upon which sincere and meaningful repentance must be built. If we truly seek to put away sin, we must first look to Him who is the author of our salvation." Elder David A. Bednar. Intent and heart are linked to repentance. The Book of Mormon, another testament of Jesus Christ, teaches, "Believe that ye must repent of your sins and forsake them, and humble yourselves before God, and ask in sincerity of heart that He would forgive you. And now, if you believe all these things, see that ye do them." From this scripture and others, we learn that the words intent and heart are linked to the repentance process. As we depend on and turn to the Lord, we must be honest with ourselves, and we must have real intent and be honest with Him whose forgiveness we seek. Genuine confession to God, and when necessary, to priesthood leaders, must be full and complete. Elder David A. Bednar.
2: We can become perfect in Christ. During our visit to the Pacific area, Kathy and I spent time in the Australian state of Tasmania. While there, we visited a former penal colony in Port Arthur, a settlement used to house prisoners in the 19th century, many from the UK. Today, Port Arthur is a historic site with many visitors. The former prison compound features manicured gardens, lush forests, and some impressive architecture. Various forms of punishment and rehabilitation were attempted at Port Arthur, with greater or lesser success during its nearly 50-year history. By contrast, I couldn't help but think of the infinite and comprehensive reach of the atonement of Jesus Christ. The grace of Christ can transform us. With His help, we can overcome any obstacle or mistake. We don't have to be a prisoner of death or sin. Rather, we can become perfected in Him. Elder D. Todd Christofferson.
3: Jesus Christ's atoning sacrifice is extended to all. I testify that Jesus Christ lives, and that His perfect love, expressed through His atoning sacrifice, is extended to all who desire to walk with Him and enjoy His peace in this world and in the world to come. Elder Ulysses Suarez.
4: Jesus Christ offers relief to our burdens. We all experience the burdens of mortality. We experience sickness, loss, heartache, disappointment, and difficulty. But as we align our hearts and minds with Jesus Christ, He will support us. He will offer relief. President Camille N. Johnson.
5: No one is beyond Christ's redeeming power. One of my favorite scripture stories is the woman at the well. In John chapter 4, verses 5 through 30, we read the account of Jesus giving the first recorded public declaration of His messiahship to a Samaritan woman who was living in sin. Yet Jesus went to a well in Samaria and met this woman, knowing everything about her, and still declared His messiahship to her, inviting her to drink from His living water. This woman had a personal experience with the Savior and became a witness of Him as she ran into the city, telling all who would listen to come and see the Christ, which many did. The Savior will also come to us, knowing everything about us. We sometimes think we must be worthy to pray or to have the Savior's love, but this story shows that He is willing to come to us as we are. He wants us to have a personal experience with Him and feel His love, for that love is a powerful force that can change our hearts so that we can turn to Him more fully. We can become a witness of His transforming power in our lives and invite others to come and see the Christ, just as the Samaritan woman did. I think the fact that there are paintings in the temples depicting the story of the woman at the well is very instructive. Because of the Savior and His atoning sacrifice, no one is beyond His redeeming power. We should not put limits on who we think He can save or on who we should reach out to in His name. The next time you see a painting of the woman at the well, remember that because of Him, there is hope for us all. Sister J. Annette Dennis.
4: Jesus Christ often provides relief through others. We have each gone through or are going through difficult life experiences. You may wonder how Jesus Christ can provide relief in your specific circumstances. Jesus Christ does indeed provide relief to our souls. His atoning sacrifice covers and permeates all parts of our lives. He knows the details of all our feelings, concerns, heartaches, and happiness. And He knows how to intimately succor and heal. Beautifully, He often provides that relief through one another. That is why He has asked us to take care of each other, to mourn with those that mourn, and comfort those that stand in need of comfort. When we say Relief Society, we hope you can feel and see the Savior in relief. Because in Relief Society, we point each other to the Savior, offer His love and desire to be in His hands in bringing the much-needed spiritual and temporal relief to all of God's children. Sister Kristen M. Yee.
6: Focus more on the deliverer than the delivery. After nearly three generations of living in different lands, the Nephites were once again one people, Limhi's people, Alma's people, and Mosiah's people, even the people of Zarahemla. The first thing they did once they were gathered together was share their stories of deliverance, specifically teaching and testifying of the deliverer himself, Jesus Christ. We learn from these accounts that deliverance is not always immediate, but the goodness of God is. I know from experience that when I turn to Jesus Christ, He immediately becomes part of my story. Therefore, my focus should be less on how I am delivered from the challenges of our day and more on the deliverer himself, God is immediately good. Therefore, I can not only trust in His will, but also in His timing. Sister Amy A. Wright. Repentance is a returning. Repentance isn't simply the action of stopping from doing something wrong, but a turning or returning to that which is good, just, wholesome, and aligned with the teachings of Jesus Christ. The Bible Dictionary explains, repentance comes to mean a turning of the heart and will to God, as well as a renunciation of sin to which we are naturally inclined. Sister Amy A. Wright.
7: Thorns can become a symbol of God's glory. I had the wonderful opportunity to travel with Sister Becky Craven recently and be with the saints in the Republic of Cabo Verde, an archipelago and island country situated between Africa and Portugal. After meeting with the First Lady of Cabo Verde, we walked through the courtyard of the presidential palace grounds and came upon this magnificent display of flowers. Our Cabo Verdean escort let our group know that this plant was commonly known as Christ's crown on the island. What a remarkable symbol. This plant's thorn-rich stems are reminiscent of the plaited crown of thorns placed on the Savior's head in an attempt to mock him in the lead up to his crucifixion at Calvary. But as with all things, Jesus Christ can transform thorns into glory, just as atop the thorny stems is a glorious display of beautiful thick red blooms. Christ teaches us in the Book of Mormon, "And my Father sent me that I might be lifted up upon the cross. And after that, I had been lifted up upon the cross that I might draw all men unto me." The crucifixion of the Savior, meant by his enemies to put an end to his teachings, to his ministry, and to his followers, was part of his eternal atonement. The great price Jesus Christ paid for our sins so that we could be crowned with eternal life if we would come unto him. The prophet Joseph Smith declared, "And now, after the many testimonies which have been given of him, this is the testimony last of all, which we give of him, that he lives." Brothers and sisters, I add my testimony to that of a beloved prophet of God, that through the resurrection, Jesus Christ lives. At Easter and every day, he lives and calls us to come and be bound to him, so that we may too be transformed, so that the thorns of our lives can, through his atonement, become a symbol of his glory. Sister Tracy Y. Browning.
8: 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The Latter-day Saints Channel, a production of The Church of Jesus Christ of Latter-day Saints.
9: Winning a debate, name withheld. I learned that God's love for us is not based on our schooling, employment, or ability to win a debate. One day while I was having a heated online discussion about politics, my opinions were mocked because of the type of education I had received in college. I enjoy a good debate, but the personal attack was unwarranted. The comments hurt because they appeared to call into question my personal worth. What made it worse was that the person who made the remark was a member of The Church of Jesus Christ of Latter-day Saints. On reflection, however, I began to see that I too had made cheap personal comments in order to win an argument. I realized that this type of behavior was common in the society around me. I came to learn that failing to recognize dignity in others can cause serious damage, especially in the church. The prophet Alma preached powerfully against envyings and strife and malice and persecutions and pride in the church. Alma, chapter 4, verse 9. He saw that such behavior was a great stumbling block to the progress of the church. See Alma, chapter 4, verse 10. The encounter made me reflect on my worth in God's eyes. Studying further, I found a quote by Elder Dieter F. Uchtdorf of the Quorum of the 12 Apostles. He taught that Heavenly Father loves us because He is filled with an infinite measure of holy, pure, and indescribable love. We are important to God not because of our resume, but because we are His children. I learned that God's love for us does not depend on our schooling, employment, or ability to win a debate. God loves us purely, infinitely, and freely because He is our Father and we are His children. Feeling God's immense love dissolved my enmity. I realized that while it is okay to disagree with others, simply arguing with one another accomplishes nothing but hurt and damage. If Jesus Christ was willing to lay down His life, I know that we can learn to lay down our pride, look past the vanity of the world, and value each other as God does. In His eyes, the way we treat each other says more about us than whether we win an online debate. Read by Rich Gramillion.
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11: Welcome to the General Conference podcast from The Church of Jesus Christ of Latter-day Saints. We're excited to share this week's message with you. It's called Patterns of Discipleship from Elder Joseph W. Satati. As you listen, we invite you to do so with a question in your heart about something important to you. We know that as you do so, you can feel the promise from President Russell M. Nelson that it may be a time of peace and spiritual feasting for you.
10: This morning, our two children and three grandchildren in North America and about half of the world saw the brightness of the sun rising majestically in the east. The other three children and seven grandchildren in Africa and the other half of the world saw darkness gradually creep upon them as the sun sank over the horizon in the west. This timeless constancy of the onset of day and night is one daily reminder of realities that govern our lives that we cannot change. When we respect and align what we do with these eternal realities, we experience internal peace and harmony. When we don't, we are unsettled, and things do not work as we expect. Day and night is one example of patterns that God has given to everyone who has ever lived on the earth of things as they really are. It is an absolute truth of our human existence that we cannot negotiate around according to our own desires and get away with it. I am reminded of this every time I take a flight from Africa to come to General Conference, resetting the body clock backwards by 10 hours in one day. Whenever we care to notice, we see that Heavenly Father has given us sufficient witnesses of truth to govern our lives so we will know Him and have the blessings of peace and joy. Through the prophet Joseph Smith, the Spirit of the Lord affirms, quote, "And again, I'll give unto you a pattern in all things, that ye may not be deceived. For Satan is abroad in the land, and he goeth forth deceiving the nations," close quote. Corihor, the Antichrist, fell for such deception, disbelieving the existence of God and the coming of Christ. To him, the prophet Alma testified, "All things denote there is a God, yeah, even the earth, and all things that are upon the face of it, yeah, and its motion, yeah, and also all the planets which move in their regular form do witness that there is a supreme creator," close quote. When Corihor insisted to be given a sign before he could believe, Alma caused him to be struck dumb. Humbled by his affliction, Corihor freely confessed to having been deceived by the devil. We do not need to be deceived. The miracle of intelligent life constantly plays before us. And a brief gaze and reflection upon the wonders of the heavens, arrayed with numberless stars and galaxies, prompts the soul of the believing heart to proclaim, "My God, how great thou art." Yes, God, our Heavenly Father, lives, and He manifests Himself to us all the time in multiple ways. But to acknowledge, believe, and continue in God our hearts need to be receptive to the Spirit of truth. Alma taught that faith is preceded by humility. Mormon added that it is impossible for anyone who is not meek and lowly in heart to have faith and hope and to receive the Spirit of God. King Benjamin declared that anyone who prioritizes the glory of the world is an enemy to God. By submitting to baptism to fulfill all righteousness, even though he was righteous and holy, Jesus Christ demonstrated that humility before God is a foundational attribute of his disciples. All new disciples are required to demonstrate humility before God through the ordinance of baptism thus, quote, all those who humble themselves before God and desire to be baptized and come forth with broken hearts and contrite spirits shall be received by baptism into his church, close quote. Humility inclines the heart of the disciple towards repentance and obedience. The Spirit of God is then able to bring truth to that heart, and it will find entry. It is lack of humility that contributes most to the fulfillment of the Apostle Paul's prophecy in these last days, quote, for men shall be lovers of their own selves, covetous, boasters, proud, blasphemers, disobedient to parents, unthankful, unholy, without natural affection, truth breakers, false accusers, incontinent, fierce, despisers of those that are good, close quote. The invitation of the Savior to learn of him is an invitation to turn away from the enticings of worldliness and to become as he is, meek and lowly of heart, humble. We are then able to take up his yoke and discover that it is easy. The discipleship is not a burden but a joy, as President Nelson has so eloquently and repeatedly taught us. Learning about Christ and his ways leads us to know and to love him. He showed by example that with an attitude of humility, it is indeed possible to know and to love God the Father with all our being, and to love others as we love ourselves, holding back nothing. His ministry on the earth, during which he put both his will and his body on the altar, was a pattern for the application of these principles on which his gospel is founded. Both principles are outward looking and are about how we relate to others, not about seeking personal gratification or glory. The miraculous irony of it is that when we focus our best efforts on loving God and others, we are enabled to discover our own true divine worth as sons and daughters of God, with a complete peace and joy that this experience brings. We become one with God and with one another through love and service. Then we can receive the witness of the Holy Ghost, of that pure love, the fruit which Lehi speaks about as most sweet above all that I ever before tasted. The crown that Christ received by giving and doing all in his ability to set the pattern of loving the Father and loving us was to receive all power, even all that the Father has, which is exaltation. Our opportunity to nurture in our souls a lasting love of God and of our neighbor starts at home, with the holy habits of connecting with the Father daily in personal and family prayer in the name of his only begotten Son, learning together of them through individual and family scripture study, observing the Sabbath day together, and individually holding a current temple command and using it together as often as we are able. As we each individually grow in our knowledge and love of the Father and the Son, we grow in appreciation and love one for another. Our ability to love and serve others outside the home is greatly enhanced. What we do at home is the true crucible of enduring and joyful discipleship. The sweetest blessings of the gospel, of the restored gospel that my wife Gladys and I have enjoyed in our household, have come from learning to know and to honor God at home and to share His love with our posterity. Love for God and serving to one another, nurtured at home, and service to others outside the home in time grows into the attribute of charity. This resonates with the pattern of consecrated service in the kingdom of God that is set before us by the Lord's living prophets and apostles. We become one with them. We are then enabled to look through them unto the Lord in every thought, so that we shall doubt not, nor fear not. Like the Lord's living prophets and apostles, we can go forth with bowels full of charity towards all men and to the household of faith, with virtue garnishing our thoughts unceasingly and our confidence waxing strong in the presence of God and the doctrine of the priesthood distilling upon our souls as the dews from heaven. With the Lord's living prophets and apostles, we too can join a virtuous circle of faith strengthened by consecrated service in which the Holy Ghost is our constant companion. Our scepter is an unchanging scepter of righteousness and truth, and our dominion is an everlasting dominion, and without compulsory means, it flows unto us forever and ever. For this is the promise of the Father's plan. In the name of Jesus Christ, amen. Amen.
11: That was Elder Joseph W. Satati's talk, Patterns of Discipleship, from the Sunday morning session of the 192nd Semi-Annual General Conference of the Church of Jesus Christ of Latter-day Saints in October 2022. President Russell M. Nelson once said of General Conference, quote, "We have received important direction for the future. My prayer is that the Spirit has spoken to you directly about the things the Lord would have you do," end quote. We invite you to take a quick moment to write down what the Spirit is inviting you to do through this message today. We'd love to have you join us for our next episode. If you haven't already done so, be sure to subscribe to this podcast so it can be delivered directly to you each Tuesday and Friday. We are grateful to be a part of your General Conference study, and we look forward to being with you again soon.

0: You're listening to the Latter-day Saints Talk Channel, brought to you by The Church of Jesus Christ of Latter-day Saints. We now present Elder Gary E. Stevenson, speaking at the 187th Semi-Annual General Conference of The Church of Jesus Christ of Latter-day Saints.
1: On August 21st of this year, two rare events occurred that captured the attention of people around the world. The first was the 90th birthday celebration of our beloved prophet, President Thomas S. Monson. At the time, I was on assignment in the Pacific area and was thrilled that the saints of Australia, Vanuatu, New Zealand, and French Polynesia were not only aware of his personal milestone, but they also rejoiced in celebrating it. I felt fortunate to share in their warm expressions of faith and love for this great man. What an inspiration it is to see the connection Latter-day Saints share with their prophet. Of course, President Monson, mindful of those desiring to wish him happy birthday, described an ideal birthday gift. Find someone who is having a hard time or is ill or lonely and do something for them. That's all I would ask. We love and sustain you, President Monson. The other rare and heavenly event occurring on the same day and captivating millions worldwide was a total solar eclipse. This was the first time such an eclipse had marched across the entire United States in 99 years. Have you ever seen a solar eclipse? A total solar eclipse occurs when the moon moves between the Earth and the sun, almost completely blocking any light from the sun. This is a marvel to me. If you imagine the sun as the size of a common bicycle tire, the moon in comparison would be scarcely the size of a small pebble. How is it possible that the very source of our warmth, light, and life could be so greatly obstructed by something comparatively insignificant in size? Although the sun is 400 times larger than the moon, it is also 400 times farther away from the Earth. From Earth's perspective, this geometry makes the sun and moon appear to be the same size. When the two are aligned just right, the moon seems to obscure the entire sun. Friends and family of mine who were in the zone of total eclipse described how light was replaced by darkness, the stars appeared and birds quit singing. The air became chilly, as temperatures in an eclipse can decrease by more than 20 degrees Fahrenheit. They described a sense of awe, astonishment, and even anxiety, knowing an eclipse brings certain hazards. However, they all exercised care to prevent permanent eye damage or spiritual eclipse during the eclipse event. Safety was made possible because they wore glasses equipped with special filtered lenses that protected their eyes from any potential harm. In the same manner that the very small moon can block the magnificent sun, extinguishing its light and warmth, a spiritual eclipse can occur when we allow minor and troublesome obstructions to get so close they block out the magnitude, brightness, and warmth of the light of Jesus Christ and His gospel. Elder Neil A. Maxwell took this analogy even further when he stated, "Even something as small as a man's thumb, when held very near the eye, can blind him to the very large sun. Yet the sun is still there. Brightness is brought upon man by himself when we draw other things too close, placing them first, we obscure our vision of heaven." Clearly, none of us wants to purposefully obscure our vision of heaven or allow a spiritual eclipse to occur in our lives. Let me share some thoughts that may assist us in preventing spiritual eclipse from causing us permanent spiritual damage. Do you recall my description of special eyewear used to protect those viewing a solar eclipse from eye damage or even eclipse blindness? Looking at a spiritual eclipse through the protecting and softening lens of the Spirit provides a gospel perspective, thus protecting us from spiritual blindness. Let's consider some examples. With the words of the prophets in our hearts and the Holy Spirit as our counselor, we can gaze at partially blocked heavenly light through gospel glasses avoiding the harm of a spiritual eclipse. So how do we put on gospel glasses? Here are some examples. Our gospel glasses inform us that the Lord desires that we partake of the sacrament each week, that we study the scriptures and have daily prayer. They also inform us that Satan will tempt us not to, and that he seeks to take away our agency through distractions and worldly temptations. Even in Job's day, there was spiritual eclipse described as, they meet with darkness in the daytime and grope in the noonday as in the night. Brothers and sisters, when I speak of seeing through gospel glasses, I'm not suggesting that we don't acknowledge or discuss the challenges we face, or that we walk blissfully ignorant of the traps and evils the enemy has placed before us. I'm not speaking of wearing binders, but just the opposite. I'm suggesting that we look at challenges through the lens of the gospel. Elder Oaks observed, perspective is the ability to see all relevant information in a meaningful relationship. A gospel perspective expands our sight to an eternal view. When you put on gospel glasses, you find enhanced perspective, focus, and vision in the way that you think about your priorities, your problems, your temptations, and even your mistakes. You will see brighter light that you could not see without them. Ironically, it is not only the negative that can cause spiritual eclipse. Often admirable or positive endeavors can be drawn so close that they blot out gospel light and bring darkness. These dangers or distractions could include education and prosperity, power and influence, ambition, even talents and gifts. President Dieter F. Uchtdorf has taught that any virtue, when taken to an extreme, can become a vice. There comes a point where milestones can become millstones and ambitions albatrosses around our necks. Let me share in greater detail examples that could become catalysts for avoiding our own spiritual eclipses. I spoke recently at BYU Women's Conference. I described how technology, including social media, facilitates spreading a knowledge of the Savior throughout every nation, kindred, tongue, and people. These technologies include websites like LDS.org and Mormon.org, mobile apps such as Gospel Library, Mormon Channel, LDS Tools, and Family Tree, and social media platforms including Facebook, Instagram, Twitter, and Pinterest. These modalities have generated hundreds of millions of likes, shares, views, retweets, and pins, and are very effective in sharing the gospel. All of the virtues and appropriate use of these technologies notwithstanding, there are risks associated with them. When drawn too close, can put us in a spiritual eclipse, potentially blocking the brightness and warmth of the gospel. The use of social media, mobile apps, and games can be inordinately time-consuming and can reduce face-to-face interaction. This loss of personal conversation can affect marriages, take the place of valuable spiritual practices, and stifle the development of social skills, especially among youth. Two additional risks related to social media are idealized reality and debilitating comparisons. Many, if not most, of the pictures posted on social media tend to portray life at its very best, often unrealistically. We've all seen beautiful images of home decor, wonderful vacation spots, smiling selfies, elaborate food preparation, and seemingly unobtainable body images. Here, for example, is an image that you might see on someone's social media account. However, it doesn't quite capture the full picture of what is actually going on in real life. Comparing our own seemingly average existence with others' well-edited, perfectly crafted lives as represented on social media may leave us with feelings of discouragement, envy, and even failure. One person who shared numerous posts of her own said, perhaps only partly in jest, "What's the point of being happy if you're not going to post it?" As Sister Oscarson reminded us this morning, success in life doesn't come down to how many likes we get or how many social media friends or followers we have. It does, however, have something to do with meaningfully connecting with others and adding light to their lives. Hopefully, we can learn to be more real, find more humor, and experience less discouragement when confronted with images that may portray idealized reality and too often lead to debilitating comparisons. Comparison apparently is not just a sign of our times. The Apostle Paul warned the people of his day that they measuring themselves by themselves and comparing themselves among themselves are not wise. With so many appropriate and inspired uses of technology, let us use it to teach, inspire, lift, and encourage others to become their finest, and rather than to portray our idealized virtual selves. Let us also teach and demonstrate the righteous use of technology to the rising generation and warn against the associated hazards and destructive use of it. Viewing social media through the lens of the gospel can prevent it from becoming a spiritual eclipse in our lives. Let's now address the age-old stumbling block of pride. Pride is the opposite of humility, which is a willingness to submit to the will of the Lord. When prideful, we tend to take honor to ourselves rather than giving it to others, including the Lord. Pride is often competitive. It is a tendency to seek to become more and presume that we are better than others. Pride often results in feelings of anger and hatred. It causes one to hold grudges or to withhold forgiveness. Pride is swallowed in the Christ-like attribute of humility. Relationships, even with close family and loved ones, even between husbands and wives, are fostered in humility and are stymied by pride. Many years ago, an executive of a large retailer called me to talk about his company that was being bought out by one of its competitors. He and numerous other headquarters personnel were extremely anxious that they might lose their jobs. Knowing that I was well acquainted with senior management of the acquiring company, he asked if I would be willing to both introduce him and give a strong reference on his behalf, even to arrange a meeting for him. He then concluded with the following statement. You know what they say, the meek shall perish. I understood his comment was more than likely intended as humor. I got the joke, but there was an important principle that I felt might ultimately be of use to him. I replied, actually, that isn't what they say. It's just the opposite. The meek shall inherit the earth, is what they say. In my experience in the church, as well as throughout my professional career, some of the greatest, most effective people I have known have been among the most meek and humble. Humility and meekness fit hand in glove. May we remember, none is acceptable before God save the meek and lowly in heart. I pray that we will strive to avoid the spiritual eclipse of pride by embracing the virtue of humility. In conclusion, a solar eclipse is indeed a remarkable phenomenon of nature, during which the beauty, warmth, and light of the sun can be completely covered by a comparatively insignificant object, causing darkness and chill. A similar phenomenon can be replicated in a spiritual sense when otherwise small and insignificant matters are drawn too close and block the beauty, warmth, and heavenly light of the gospel of Jesus Christ, replacing it with cold darkness. Eyewear designed to protect the sight of those in the zone of a total solar eclipse can prevent permanent damage. Gospel glasses, comprised of a knowledge and testimony of gospel principles and ordinances, provide spiritual protection and clarity for someone exposed to the hazards of a spiritual eclipse. If you discover anything that seems to be blocking your light and joy of the gospel in your life, I invite you to look through a lens of the gospel to not allow insignificant and inconsequential matters obscure your eternal view of the great plan of happiness. In short, don't let life's distractions eclipse heaven's light. I bear testimony that no matter the obstruction that may block our vision of gospel light, The light is still there. That source of warmth, truth, and brightness is the gospel of Jesus Christ. I bear testimony of a loving Heavenly Father and of His Son Jesus Christ and of His role as our Savior and Redeemer. In the name of Jesus Christ, amen.
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0: We now present Saints, the story of the Church of Jesus Christ in the Latter Days. A New Narrative History, Volume 1, The Standard of Truth.
1: Chapter 21, The Spirit of God. After reconciling with his brother, Joseph focused again on finishing the temple. While modest compared to the soaring cathedrals of Europe, the temple was taller and grander than most buildings in Ohio. Travelers on the road to Kirtland could easily spot its colorful bell tower and gleaming red roof peeking above the treetops. The sparkling stucco walls, vibrant green doors, and peaked Gothic windows made it a stunning sight. By the end of January 1836, the inside of the temple was nearly completed, and Joseph was preparing church leaders for the endowment of divine power the Lord had promised to give them. No one knew for sure what the endowment would be like, but Joseph had explained that it would come after he had administered symbolic washing and anointing ordinances to men ordained to the priesthood, as Moses had washed and anointed the priests of Aaron in the Old Testament. The saints had also read New Testament passages that offered insight into the endowment. After his resurrection, Jesus had counseled his apostles not to leave Jerusalem to preach the gospel until they were endowed with power from on high. Later, on the day of Pentecost, Jesus' apostles received this power when the Spirit descended upon them like a rushing wind, and they spoke in tongues. As the saints prepared for their endowment, they anticipated a similar spiritual outpouring. On the afternoon of January 21st, Joseph, his counselors, and his father climbed the stairs to a loft in the printing office behind the temple. There, the men symbolically washed themselves with clean water and blessed each other in the name of the Lord. Once they were cleansed, they went next door to the temple, where they joined with the bishoprics of Kirtland and Zion, anointing each other's heads with consecrated oil and blessed one another. When it was Joseph's turn, his father anointed his head and blessed him to lead the church as a latter-day Moses, pronouncing on him the blessings of Abraham, Isaac, and Jacob. Joseph's counselors then laid their hands on his head and blessed him. When the men completed the ordinance, the heavens opened and Joseph saw a vision of the future. He beheld the celestial kingdom, its beautiful gate blazing before him like a circle of fire. He saw God the Father and Jesus Christ seated on glorious thrones. The Old Testament prophets, Adam and Abraham, were there as well, along with Joseph's mother and father and his older brother, Alvin. Seeing his brother made Joseph wonder. Alvin had died soon after Moroni's first visit, and he had never had a chance to be baptized by proper authority. How could he inherit celestial glory? Joseph's family had refused to believe that Alvin was in hell, as a preacher once suggested, but his eternal fate remained a mystery to them. While Joseph marveled at the sight of his brother, he heard the voice of the Lord say, "All who have died without a knowledge of this gospel, who would have received it if they had been permitted to tarry, shall be heirs of the celestial kingdom of God." The Lord explained that he would judge all people by their works and the desires of their hearts. People in Alvin's situation would not be damned for lacking opportunities on earth. The Lord also taught that small children who died before reaching the age of accountability, like the four infants Joseph and Emma had buried, would be saved in the celestial kingdom. After the vision closed, Joseph and his counselors anointed the members of the high councils of Kirtland and Zion, who had been waiting prayerfully in another room. As the men received the ordinance, more visions of heaven unfolded before them. Some saw angels, and others beheld the face of Christ. Filled with the Spirit, the men prophesied of things to come and glorified God long into the night. 2 months later, on the morning of March 27, 1836, Lydia Knight sat shoulder to shoulder with other saints in the temple's lower court. All around her, people squeezed together as ushers packed more people into the pews. About 1,000 saints were already in the room, and many more were crowding the front entrances, hopeful the doorman would let them in. Lydia had visited the temple a few times since her marriage to Newell 4 months earlier. She and Newell had occasionally gone there to hear a sermon or lecture, but this visit was different. Today, the saints had assembled to dedicate the temple to the Lord. From her seat, Lydia could watch church leaders take their places behind the three rows of ornately carved pulpits at both ends of the room. In front of her, on the west end of the building, were pulpits for the First Presidency and other leaders in the Melchizedek priesthood. Behind her, along the east wall, were pulpits for the bishoprics and Aaronic priesthood leaders. As members of the Missouri High Council, Newell sat in a row of box seats beside these pulpits. As she waited for the dedication to begin, Lydia could also admire the beautiful woodwork along the pulpits and the row of tall columns that ran the length of the room. It was still early in the morning, and sunlight poured into the court through the tall windows along the side walls. Overhead hung large canvas curtains, which could be rolled down between the pews to divide the space into temporary rooms. When the ushers could squeeze no one else into the room, Joseph stood and apologized to those who were unable to find a place to sit. He suggested holding an overflow meeting in the nearby schoolroom on the first floor of the print shop. A few minutes later, after the congregation settled into their seats, Sidney opened the service and spoke with great force for more than 2 hours. After a brief intermission, during which almost everyone in the congregation stayed seated, Joseph stood and offered the dedicatory prayer, which he had prepared with the help of Oliver and Sidney the day before. "We ask thee, O Lord, to accept of this house," Joseph said, "the workmanship of the hands of us, thy servants, which thou didst command us to build." He asked that the missionaries might go out, armed with power, to spread the gospel to the ends of the earth. He prayed for a blessing on the saints in Missouri, for the leaders of the nations of the world, and for scattered Israel. He also petitioned the Lord to endow the saints with power. "Let the anointing of thy ministers be sealed upon them with power from on high," he said. "Put upon thy servants the testimony of the covenant, that when they go out and proclaim thy word, they may seal up the law and prepare the hearts of thy saints." He asked that the Lord might fill the temple with his glory, like the rushing of wind the ancient apostles had experienced. "Oh hear, oh hear, oh hear us, O Lord," he pleaded, "and answer these petitions and accept the dedication of this house unto thee." As soon as Joseph pronounced his final amen, the choir sang William Phelps' new hymn, "The Spirit of God Like a Fire is Burning. The Latter-day Glory Begins to Come Forth. The visions and blessings of old are returning. The angels are coming to visit the earth." Lydia felt the glory of God fill the temple. Rising to her feet with the other saints in the room, she joined her voice with theirs as they shouted, "Hosanna! Hosanna! Hosanna to God and the Lamb!" After the temple dedication, manifestations of the Lord's Spirit and power enveloped Kirtland. On the evening of the dedication, Joseph met with church leaders in the temple, and the men began to speak in tongues, as the Savior's apostles had done at Pentecost. Some at the meeting saw heavenly fire resting on those who spoke. Others saw angels. Outside, saints saw a bright cloud and a pillar of fire rest over the temple. On March 30th, Joseph and his counselors met in the temple to wash the feet of about 300 church leaders, including the 12, the 70, and other men called to missionary labor, much like the Savior had done with his disciples before his crucifixion. "This is a year of jubilee to us and a time of rejoicing," Joseph declared. The men had come to the temple fasting, and he asked a few of them to purchase bread and wine for later. He had others bring in tubs of water. Joseph and his counselors first washed the feet of the quorum of the 12, then proceeded to wash the feet of the members of other quorums, blessing them in the name of the Lord. As the hours passed, the men blessed each other, prophesied, and shouted hosannas until the bread and wine arrived in the early evening. Joseph spoke as the 12 broke the bread and poured the wine. He told them their short stay in Kirtland would soon be over. The Lord was endowing them with power and would then send them on missions. "Go in all meekness, in sobriety, and preach Jesus Christ," he said. He instructed them to avoid arguments over religious beliefs, urging them to stay true to their own. "Bear the keys of the kingdom to all nations," he told the apostles, "and unlock them and call upon the 70s to follow. He said the organization of the church was now complete, and the men in the room had received all of the ordinances the Lord had prepared for them at that time. "Go forth and build up the kingdom of God," he said. Joseph and his counselors went home, leaving the 12 to take charge of the meeting. The Spirit again descended on the men in the temple, and they began to prophesy, speak in tongues, and exhort one another in the gospel. Ministering angels appeared to some men, and a few others had visions of the Savior. Outpourings of the Spirit continued until the early morning hours. When the men left the temple, their souls were soaring from the wonders and glories they had just experienced. They felt endowed with power and ready to take the gospel to the world. 1 week after the dedication, on the afternoon of Easter Sunday, 1,000 saints again came to the temple to worship. After the 12 administered the Lord's Supper to the congregation, Joseph and Oliver lowered the canvas curtains around the uppermost pulpit on the west side of the lower court and knelt behind them to pray silently, out of sight from the saints. After their

Hold, I have accepted this house, and my name shall be here, and I will manifest myself to my people in mercy. He urged the saints to keep it sacred and confirmed that they had received the endowment of power. The hearts of thousands and tens of thousands shall greatly rejoice, he declared, in consequence of the blessings which shall be poured out and the endowment with which my servants have been endowed in this house. Finally, the Lord promised, the fame of this house shall spread to foreign lands, and this is the beginning of the blessing which shall be poured out upon the heads of my people. The vision closed around Joseph and Oliver, but instantly the heavens opened again. They saw Moses standing in front of them, and he committed the keys of the gathering of Israel to them, so the saints could take the gospel to the world and bring the righteous to Zion. Elias then appeared and committed the dispensation of the gospel of Abraham to them, saying all generations would be blessed through them and those who came after them. After Elias departed, Joseph and Oliver had another glorious vision. They saw Elijah, the Old Testament prophet who ascended to heaven in a chariot of fire. The time has fully come, which was spoken of by the mouth of Malachi, Elijah declared, referring to the Old Testament prophecy that he would turn the hearts of the fathers to the children and the children to the fathers. The keys of this dispensation are committed into your hands, Elijah continued, and by this ye may know that the great and dreadful day of the Lord is near, even at the doors. The vision closed, leaving Joseph and Oliver to themselves. Sunlight filtered through the arched window behind the pulpit, but the breastwork in front of them no longer shone like gold. The heavenly voices that had shaken them like thunder gave way to the muted stirrings of the saints on the other side of the curtain. Joseph knew the messengers had conveyed important priesthood keys on him. Later, he taught the saints that the priesthood keys restored by Elijah would seal families together eternally, binding in heaven what was bound on earth, linking parents to their children and children to their parents. In the days that followed the dedication of the temple, missionaries left in every direction to preach the gospel, strengthened by the endowment of power. Bishop Partridge and the other saints who came from Missouri headed west again with new resolve to build Zion. Lydia and Newell Knight also wanted to go west, but they needed money. Newell had spent most of his time in Kirtland working without pay on the temple, and Lydia had loaned almost all of her money to Joseph and the church when she first arrived in town. Neither regretted their sacrifice, but Lydia could not help thinking that the money she had loaned the church would have more than covered the cost of travel. As they puzzled over how to pay for their journey, Joseph stopped by to see them. "So, Newell, you are about to depart for your western home," he said. "Are you amply provided for?" "We are rather cramped just now for means," Newell said. "I have not forgotten how generously you helped me when I was in trouble," Joseph said to Lydia. He stepped out of the house and returned a short time later with more than the sum she had loaned him. He told them to purchase what they needed to be comfortable on the journey to their new home. Hiram also provided a team of horses to take them to the Ohio River, where they could catch a steamer all the way to Missouri. Before the Knights left, they visited Joseph Smith Sr. so Lydia could receive a blessing from him. More than a year earlier, the Lord had called Joseph Sr. to be the patriarch of the church, granting him authority to give the saints special patriarchal blessings, as Abraham and Jacob had done for their children in the Bible. Placing his hands on Lydia's head, Joseph Sr. spoke the words of the blessing. "Thou hast been afflicted much in thy past days, and thy heart has been pained," he said to Lydia, "but thou shalt be comforted." He told her the Lord loved her and had given her Newell to comfort her. "Your souls shall be knit together, and nothing shall be able to dissolve them. Neither distress nor death shall separate you," he promised. "You shall be preserved in life and go safely and speedily to the land of Zion." Soon after the blessing, Lydia and Newell set out for Missouri, optimistic about the future of the church and Zion. The Lord had endowed the saints with power, and Kirtland was flourishing beneath the towering steeple of the temple. The visions and blessings that season had given them a foretaste of heaven. The veil between earth and heaven seemed ready to burst.

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2: The Power of Primary Songs by Michelle Lott. The author lives in Idaho, USA. When I was first called as a primary music leader, I was petrified. Although I'd taken piano and sang in group numbers, I'd never conducted a song in my life. For the first month of my calling, I dreaded that part of Sunday because I didn't feel qualified. At the time, my 21-year-old daughter Kennedy was working in a Veterans Affairs nursing home. Kennedy loves to sing, and she did it often at work. She sang show tunes as the residents ate lunch. She also sang the official songs of the military branches they had served in and took requests during lunch, including a Christian hymn she didn't know at first, but learned for one resident. One female resident had lived a life full of abuse. She was combative and would not let the caregivers feed, bathe, or dress her. She would fight against taking her medications and any kind of physical exam. One day, acting upon inspiration, my daughter sang her primary songs from the children's songbook. The woman calmed immediately. She showed a light of recognition in her eyes. The employees discovered that this woman would cooperate as long as Kennedy sang primary songs. They could dress, bathe, and feed her and give her medications with little struggle or resistance. Kennedy even taught some primary songs to the other staff members so they could help this woman when Kennedy wasn't working. After hearing my daughter's stories, I realized another reason why the calling of primary music leader is so vital. My attitude changed as I more fully understood that music, especially religious music, may be the only thing that helps children through their deepest trials in life. I made it my goal to teach the children as many songs about Jesus Christ as I possibly could. The children may not remember a single primary or sacrament meeting talk. They may not remember specific lessons, and some may later stray from the covenant path. But they will likely remember the songs they learned and how the songs make them feel. In the case of this woman, she remembered those songs even when she didn't remember her own family. Please know how important this calling is. Blessings of singing primary songs. Consider these words in the preface of the children's songbook and how these blessings can touch the lives of children, youth, and adults in your life. As you sing, you may feel good inside. The Holy Ghost gives you warm feelings to help you understand that the words and messages in the songs are true. You can learn about the gospel in this way, and your testimony will grow as you learn. You will remember more easily what you have learned when you sing about it. The melody of the song helps you remember the words and also brings the feeling of the song to your heart. Once you know the songs, they can be with you always, like good friends, to help you make right choices and be happy. Someday, you will be leaders of the church and of the world. What you learn from these songs will help you to be faithful and to serve righteously. The good feelings the songs bring will give you happiness and courage and will help you to remember that you are children of God.
3: Digital only. Latter-day Saint Voices. You Can Still Be a Mother. By Josie Delgada, Trinidad, Kota Kinabalu, Malaysia. Motherhood is a special calling God gives to every woman. Photograph by Charlotte Larsable. I love to serve other people. It's something I learned from my parents, especially my mother. She is always the first one to offer help and to invite people to have something to eat or drink. She taught me that doing good things for others can make a big difference in many lives. When you help someone, you can help them be happy. And then when they are happy, they will want to give happiness to others. That is something I always carry in my heart. Crystal was in high school, and Angel was 6 years old when their mother could no longer look after them. I offered to take them in. "I promise I will never leave your children," I said. "I will take good care of them." Years later, another young mother asked me to take in her baby, Allison. This mother faced difficult circumstances and knew I could give her baby a good life. I took Allison in. I try to teach these children the important things in life. I bring them to church and try to help them grow closer to God. I know that when I am nearer to Him, I can do so much more, even the things I think are impossible. Of course, I want that for Crystal, Angel, and Allison. These children have suffered in life, but I've watched the gospel and the Spirit heal their hearts. I've watched their perceptions and behaviors slowly change. Together, we pray for their birth parents because no matter what, I want them to respect and love them. I love Crystal, Angel, and Allison as if they were my own children. Sometimes people ask me if I will regret my decisions. What if Allison's mother decides to take Allison back? Will I regret loving Allison and becoming attached to her? But why should I regret it? Helping other people is nothing to regret. It's something to be grateful for. I am so grateful for Crystal, Angel, and Allison. Thanks to them, I have learned how to be a mother. I learned how to wake up in the middle of the night for diaper changes, how to teach young children to pray, how to love more deeply than I thought possible. That is something I didn't think I would ever have. Perhaps my calling in this world is to take care of those that don't have mothers or are far away from their mothers. I try to have open arms and open ears for anyone who needs them. When the missionaries come, I try to treat them as their mothers would. If it's their birthday, I bake a cake for them. I ask them if their parents make them a special meal, and then I try to make it for them. I know that their parents are far away, so this is something I can do to boost them up. I used to feel sad about being single and longed for children of my own. But motherhood is a special calling God gives to every woman. Maybe you do not have your own children, but you can still be a mother. End of the article, read by Rena Nelson.
4: We had been poor for so long, and I didn't want to be poor. And so I worked hard. I worked really hard. And then things came together, and we had more than enough. One day, driving down a road, got in a horrible accident, and all of that was taken away. Life changed in that moment in the ways I wouldn't have even imagined. We were pretty struggling for like about 8 years. After 8 years, man, like it popped and life started to happen. We were able to do a lot of good and tried to live what the Savior had taught and had a great time doing that. I had life by the tail, you know? We were down visiting family. We were heading north and a Ford F-350 fully loaded heading south came across three lanes of traffic and blew through the side of us. I ended up losing my financial agency. We had 2 years of savings, and I thought I had a disability policy for 3 months. If ever I was disabled, it'd be about 3 months as long as I'd be disabled. That came and went, and 2 years came and went, and I was still disabled. We had lost everything. We were at that point. With a traumatic brain injury comes mood challenges, frustration, and anger. And the interesting thing is, too, is you don't feel like you're different, but you know you're different. I realized through the process of going through all the trauma and all that was taken away, I learned to be more okay with receiving help. There was a talk given by another ecclesiastical leader, Jeffrey R. Holland. He talks about fathers looking into the eyes of their children and wondering if they're going to make it, if they're going to be able to be the dad they need, or if they're going to be able to provide for their kids, for their wife. And it was a hard thing for me to take because I had worked so hard to become successful in my career. And when that was ripped away from me because of the inconsistent decision of another person who decided to text while they were driving. It was hard. Sorry. It was hard to take. During all of this process and all that we've faced, it changes the man. I was already very loving to people and really compassionate, but not at the level that I am now. That accident robbed me of my financial security and of a career that I had worked so hard to build. But it softened me even more than I already was. And my compassion level for those who suffer became greater than I could have ever imagined. At the point when our backs have been against the wall and we've done everything that we could do, Heavenly Father has never just left us completely without. He's always been there. The evidence of Christ's love is not in monetary success. It's not in the good or the bad that has happened or that's happening to me. It's in the intrinsic values that I get to enjoy. It's in having a family with children that love me. It's in a wife that is committed and kind to me. Being able to go to church on Sunday and feel the influence of the Holy Ghost, feel peace and love in my life, and knowing that no matter what's happening right now, that there are good things to come. And that hope has always been validated. It's always been validated. And had I not faced all that I faced, I wouldn't know him like I know him today.

0: By small things, the Lord can bring about great things. From the Church of Jesus Christ of Latter-day Saints.
1: I've never found a scripture where God promises life will be without challenge, but I can think of many where he does promise that if we keep our eye on Christ, he will fill us with light. I am not a very good driver. The result is that I get in other people's way on the road. One day as I was driving, probably distracted by what my daughter was sticking up her nose in the back seat, I mistakenly cut off another driver. He yelled at me and screamed things I didn't understand, making his frustrations known. I came home and rehearsed the story to my husband, determining that this guy was the worst. My husband was comforting and validating, confirming my feelings that this guy was wrong and that I was right. I love to feel validated in my anger, in my frustration, in part because I like to feel right, because right makes me feel safe. Thinking of this man as the worst made it easier to disregard the embarrassment that I felt from my honest mistake. I was seeing this man, who I knew nothing about, in black and white. Good or bad, wrong or right, I used to see people this way a lot. But then some pivotal events in my life made me have to adjust to a new reality. As a kid, I observed firsthand the challenge of mental illness in my home. We had some tough times as a family. One thing I knew, I didn't want any sort of mental health challenges ever in my future. I was so paranoid in college that by our third date, I interrogated my husband about whether or not he had any history of mental health challenges. If he did, I was ready to break up with him, even though I liked him. I was that determined. And as for myself, I've always been naturally driven, outgoing, and bubbly. I told myself and others that I would force myself to never become depressed. Yes, I had some genes that could influence my mental health, but I didn't need to worry about that because I was a happy person. And then something changed. When I was 21 years old, I experienced my first panic attack. I was working in a difficult circumstance with a mentor who I let make me feel very small. I would go to the bathroom stall on my lunch break, sobbing and stifling back vomit. I stopped eating, and then I stopped sleeping. This debilitating anxiety spiraled into a dark depression. For the next 5.5 years, I would find myself on and off medications, in and out of therapy, struggling so hard to defeat this monster of anxiety and depression that kept trying to ruin my life, the life I had planned for myself. You see, I had a very black and white view of life and people. If you choose to be happy, you will be. If you make good choices, everything in life will be good. So why, when I was doing my best to live a good life, why couldn't I run away from this darkness? Seeing life in black and white was failing me, and I felt anything but safe. It wasn't until, through the help of many doctors, therapists, and direct inspiration from God, that I came to a place of peaceful, even harmonious acceptance of this challenge. Through a lot of prayer, study, and pondering, I began to see myself and my life differently. In Matthew, the scripture says, "The light of the body is the eye. If therefore thine eye be single, thy whole body shall be full of light." I've never found a scripture where God promises life will be without challenge, but I can think of many where he does promise that if we keep our eye on Christ, he will fill us with light. Christ has healed me. His light, his love, has transformed me from a girl that struggled to like herself to someone who loves others better because I love myself. I have a susceptibility to anxiety and depression, and I may take medication and go to therapy for the rest of my life because medication, therapy, and keeping my eye on the Savior makes a life of peace and happiness for me, and I'm okay with that. In fact, this life I never planned has given me opportunities to reach people I never would have before. This life that I once thought was ruined fills me with meaning, purpose, and pure joy. Through this experience of having the Savior's light fill me with love for myself, I learned a greater compassion for others who suffer, not just with their mental health, but with anything, My own experiences with darkness and light have changed the way I see myself and the way I see them. As I've talked to people from all different walks of life, a Secret Service officer from the White House with a stutter, a man whose drug addiction almost lost him his family, a friend who is gay and continues to navigate his way, I realize that most of our lives turn out very different than how we plan. I learned to sit with uncertainty, to hold more than one emotion at once. I learned that none of us, myself included, are alone. I don't see people in black and white anymore. At least I sure try not to. I try to see them in color by having compassion on them and connecting with them. I think of it like television. In 1927, the first television was invented, and the picture was in black and white. It was so exciting. No one cared that it wasn't in color because they didn't know any different. But in 1954, all that changed when Americans watched the annual Rose Bowl football game in full color, the first color cast. You see, when we can look at people and situations as good or bad, and we don't have any reason or life circumstance to challenge that way of seeing, black and white thinking works for us. But what if we were to enhance our view? What if we were to see in color? What if that man I cut off, the one who yelled at me, was coming from the hospital and he'd just lost a loved one? What if he had just left a hurtful conversation with a parent? Asking questions like this can give us compassion for the human being sitting in the driver's seat. It is easy to be critical of someone from far away, but as soon as we get up close to them and see what is really going on with them, I think we'll almost always feel greater compassion for them, and we'll be able to connect with them. Now with the television, seeing in color was amazing, but technology didn't stop there. In 1998, we were all blown away when the first high-definition television came out. High-def TV, the colors were brighter, the picture was clear, and everything looked so much more real. We have the same opportunity with our thinking. Not only can we see people with compassion and connect with them, seeing them in color, we can see them in high definition by noticing their unique gifts and life experiences that can benefit the world. That angry driver, I bet if I got to know him, I would see that his life perspective could teach me something. Just like high definition television provides a clearer, more real looking picture, high definition in my mind is seeing reality. It's seeing life as always changing, beautiful, painful, and so, so meaningful. We can all enhance our view of the people and situations life brings us as we strive for this high definition thinking, where people make both good and bad decisions, where life is both happy and sad at times. In my mind, the greatest example of this is Jesus Christ. There's a story in the Bible where people bring Jesus a woman caught in adultery. They say to him, according to the law of Moses, she should be stoned. What do you say? For a minute, Christ says nothing. He just stoops down, drawing something in the dirt with his finger. As they continue to question him, he finally gets up and says this, he that is without sin among you, let him first cast a stone at her. They all leave. And Christ asks this woman, who has made a mistake, where are your accusers? Hath no man condemned thee? And she says, no man, Lord. He responds, neither do I condemn thee. Go and sin no more. I believe Christ saw this woman, not as a bad person, but as someone who had made a mistake and still had immeasurable potential. He had compassion on her. He connected with her. He saw her in color, and even more beautiful, I believe he saw her in that more elevated way of thinking and high definition, as he saw her potential as a daughter of God with a future, saying, go and sin no more. We live in a time where it is easy to see others in black and white, whether it be making judgments about others based on their political party, their race, their sexual orientation, even gender. Seeing people in black and white can lead us to inappropriately judge them and not see them for who they really are. I am grateful to have the Savior as my example. His teachings make me feel safe as I choose to love every person I come into contact with. We can strive every day to see our lives and the people around us in high-definition thinking. There is a scripture found in the Bible that I find very symbolic when it comes to seeing others as the Savior does. The apostle writes, "So Jesus had compassion on them and touched their eyes, and immediately their eyes received sight and they followed him." Jesus loves without conditions. He has compassion on us, whether we see clearly or not, just as he had compassion on the blind. May we all strive to extend that same unconditional love and compassion, to see the people around us more clearly, to be filled with light as we keep our eye single on our greatest example, Jesus Christ. I see you, and you look pretty special to me.

0: I was called wannabe, fake, anorexic, bones, ashy legs, burnt chocolate. And I was called a dog a couple times. I was called the N-word. I didn't grow up in a rich family or a wealthy family, but my family had a lot of faith in God that everything we needed, we have. And so, although we didn't have the money necessarily, the hope of having the Spirit and having God with us is what shone, made it appear like we had a lot, because we did spiritually. And so the kids thought that I thought I was better than others, or I tried to keep certain principles because my family had standards for me. And for that reason, they excluded me and they would call me names, or no one would want to sit with me on the bus. After being bullied for so long, I started getting depressed. My confidence went down. And when my confidence went down emotionally, my confidence also went down spiritually. I wasn't happy with myself. I didn't feel like I was worth anything. My parents weren't home. I've tried to call everyone who considered themselves as my friend, and no one answered. I called about 13 people. Not a single person answered. And I could honestly remember feeling alone in that moment. And the pain went from mentally to emotionally. I could feel it in my bones, and it turned physically painful. When I pleaded to God for help, I didn't honestly receive an answer right away. I felt the Spirit of God come upon me and say, you know what? Just watch and see what I do. If God comes and answers your prayers right away, what kind of strength are you going to obtain? I felt that I still had a plan in my life. I still had a purpose in my life, that my whole life isn't based on the past. But if I look forward, going with faith in God and no fear of failure, that I could make the impossible possible. There were moments of grace, like where I felt God's hand in my life, maybe 3 seconds of hope. Sometimes, you know, just a wink of an eye, I was like, okay, maybe I can get through this. But minutes later, I still felt depressed. I felt like, what's going on? What's triggering me to feel like this? It took discipline and it took acceptance of realizing, okay, maybe this is a part of me right now. Maybe I can't feel as happy as I want to for as long as I want to. But that's okay, because true happiness comes from knowing that I'm still okay and that I can do this. And once I learned to accept that, that's when God started giving me little bit smaller pieces, but larger pieces of hope and comfort. Those 3 seconds turned to 6 seconds. I still struggle through things, but I realized that from seeing how much God has increased His grace from the 3 seconds to the 6 seconds to going a couple of days of feeling fine, I know that I'm constantly progressing in this journey. Having the Lord with me, I feel protection. I feel security. I feel warmth. And I feel peace. And I feel stable. There are a ton of times where I find it hard to pray. Sometimes I have to acknowledge that I'm not going to always be perfect when it comes to prayer. Sometimes I'm so tired, or I feel like I'm dying on the inside, that when I have to say a prayer to my God, sometimes I'm just like, I hate this day, or I can't believe I'm here. Amen to that. But I do realize that I'm going to get better one day, that I may not be in the place where I want to be right now, but in the future, I can make it. I can get to the place to where I desire to be. And as long as I'm working towards getting there in that moment, it'll happen.
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2: On September 13th, 1840, just down the bluff from where the Nauvoo Temple would eventually stand, a woman stepped into the cool waters of the Mississippi River. Her name was Jane Nyman, a widow and church member residing in Nauvoo. She was joined in the river by her friend, Harvey Olmsted. Once several feet into the water, Harvey baptized Jane. The thing is, Jane had been baptized years earlier when she joined the church. But this baptism was different. Jane was acting as proxy for her deceased son, receiving the saving Christian rite for him. So on that September day, Jane Nyman became the first member of The Church of Jesus Christ of Latter-day Saints to participate in proxy baptism for a deceased person. What Latter-day Saints would eventually come to call baptisms for the dead. The introduction of this rite, or what Latter-day Saints call an ordinance, is a key part of the story of the Nauvoo Temple. In this episode, we explore when and how Joseph Smith revealed this practice to Latter-day Saints and how the practice helped them to see the necessity of family connections in the kingdom of heaven. And eventually, the Latter-day Saints would come to see baptisms for the dead as inseparable from the temple they were working so hard to construct. This is The Nauvoo Temple, a Joseph Smith Papers podcast, and I'm your host, Spencer McBride. Episode 3, A Welding Link. For Latter-day Saints, the ordinance of baptism for the dead, which is mentioned in the New Testament, is sacred. Whereas the Bible records Jesus' teaching that except a man be born of water and of the Spirit, he cannot enter into the kingdom of God, Joseph Smith would eventually teach that a person could be baptized as a proxy for a person who died without the opportunity to receive the gospel of Christ. As Latter-day Saints came to understand it, those who died without this opportunity would have the chance to accept or reject the ordinance for themselves. It was a big doctrinal development, but not one that came quickly. Like so many of Joseph Smith's revelations, the introduction of baptism for the dead came as an answer to a question that Christians had been asking for centuries. And, as is also often the case with Joseph and his revelations, the answer did not come all at once.
3: I think it's important to know that with many of the doctrines Joseph Smith introduces to the saints, it is developmental.
2: That's Alex Baugh, a professor of church history and doctrine at Brigham Young University.
3: And in looking at the doctrine and practice of baptism for the dead, it's very clear that Joseph had questions, particularly about those who have not received an opportunity to hear the gospel of Jesus Christ or to receive the ordinance of baptism. It's an age-old question, and it continues to prevail in Christianity today. What about people who never heard of Jesus Christ? Is there hope in the eternal worlds? And clearly that passed Joseph Smith's mind many times. And in 1836, he begins to really receive some important answers. And on the evening of January 21st, 1836, in the Kirtland Temple, there was some very important things going on. But on that occasion, Joseph Smith had this marvelous visionary experience. It's a futuristic vision, wherein he sees his brother, Alvin, in the celestial kingdom in the presence of God the Father and his son, Jesus Christ. He also sees his mother and father, who are still alive. But it brought to question, how did Alvin, his deceased brother who died in 1823, how could he be an heir of the kingdom of God if he hadn't had baptism? And if he died, and which he did, before the restoration of the gospel? And the word of the Lord came unto him, saying that all those who would have received the gospel, had they been permitted to tarry, who would have received it with all their hearts, are heirs of the celestial kingdom. And then the revelation goes on to say that all those henceforth who die without a knowledge of the gospel, who would have received it had they been permitted to tarry, or would have had it introduced to them and received it, will also be heirs. That is profound. In other words, the Lord is going to grant according to the desires of our hearts. And if you desire righteousness and Christ's gospel and receive a testimony of him, you'll be just fine.
2: This 1836 vision brought Joseph comfort for sure, but it did not answer all of his questions. In fact, it seems to have generated some new questions.
3: What he did not totally understand at the time was, okay, so how does he get the ordinances necessary for salvation, or what the Latter-day Saints would say, exaltation? In other words, John chapter 3, verse 5 is very relevant. Except a man be born of the water and of the Spirit, he cannot enter the kingdom of heaven. So obviously, Alvin accepted the gospel in the spirit world, but how did he get the ordinance of baptism? So that's still probably on Joseph's mind. He's there, he'll be an heir, but how can he receive it without the proper ordinances? And again, that's developmental. I think we get a glimpse of Joseph Smith starting to understand this.
2: So when did Joseph Smith first learn of the ordinance of baptism for the dead, or being baptized as a proxy for a deceased individual? Did he ever state when this doctrine was revealed to him? I pose these questions to Brett Dowdle, a historian working on the Joseph Smith papers.
4: So we don't know exactly when Joseph himself learns about baptisms for the dead. Clearly, there's references in 1 Corinthians 15, verse 29, and Joseph cites those references really early on. And then he makes allusions to having knowledge independent from the Bible. And Valette Kimball, the wife of Heber C. Kimball, she wrote a letter to Heber saying that Joseph had received a more full explanation of it by revelation. When these revelations came, we don't know exactly. But the first time that Joseph teaches it to the saints is at the funeral of Seymour Brunson, a member of the Nauvoo High Council who had died.
2: That funeral, held August 15th, 1840, although somber in spirit for the passing of a beloved community member, proved to be a momentous event for the saints in Nauvoo.
4: Valette Kimball described the funeral a little bit and said that it was a solemn sight, but this was a day that was joyful because of the light and glory which Joseph set forth. And as Joseph was teaching, we don't have an accurate representation of the sermon, but as Joseph was teaching, one member recalled that he saw a widow in the congregation that had had a son who died without being baptized. This is evidently a reference to Jane Harper Nyman. And he said that this widow should have glad tidings through the doctrine of baptism for the dead. He told the saints that the people could now act for their friends who had departed this life, and that the plan of salvation was calculated to save all who were willing to obey the requirements of the law of God.
2: It was only about a month after this funeral sermon that Jane Nyman entered the Mississippi River to be baptized for and in behalf of her deceased son. Joseph had not given explicit instructions of the words to be used in the ordinance, so Harvey Olmsted apparently used the words of the baptismal prayer that Latter-day Saints typically said, but adapted them for the circumstances of a proxy baptism. Church member Vienna Jakes rode out into the river on a horse to witness the baptism. She noted the words that Olmsted said, and when these were reported to Joseph Smith, Joseph gave his approval. And so began the practice of proxy baptisms at Nauvoo. But there were some guidelines for this practice that Joseph Smith gave the saints along the way. They mostly pertained to what deceased individuals a person could stand in proxy for with this ordinance.
4: Phoebe Carter Woodruff says that Joseph has learned by revelation that those in this church may be baptized for any of their relatives who are dead and had not a privilege of hearing this gospel, even for their children, parents, brothers, sisters, grandparents, uncles, and aunts, but not for acquaintances unless they served as ministering spirits to their friends on earth. And so early on, the restriction was really familial in nature. Valette Kimball even says that Joseph taught that it is the privilege of this church to be baptized for all their kinsfolk that have died before this gospel came forth, even back to their great-grandfather and mother, if they have been personally acquainted with them. And so it seems that in these earliest days, there wasn't the immediate thought of gathering up all the generations as far back as we could get, but there was perhaps a restriction on you had to have personally known this person to be baptized for them.
5: This practice seemed to answer so many questions for Latter-day Saints, questions that had long lingered within Christianity. But it was especially poignant for many of the saints who had essentially joined the church alone, who had joined the church at the cost of familial relationships, owing to the disapproval of their relatives. They rejoiced in their faith, and now they saw that in terms of their familial lines, they did not have to be alone in this rejoicing. Alex Baugh explains.
3: It makes so much sense, and they are very excited about it. Again, the ball gets rolling, but in the next few months, especially when weather allows, the Latter-day Saints will begin to do this in large numbers for that time.
5: In Nauvoo, the excitement for baptism for the dead was palpable. In the letter Valette Kimball wrote to her husband, she stated, "President Smith has opened a new and glorious subject, which has caused quite a revival in the church. That is being baptized for the dead. Joseph has received a more full explanation of it by revelation. It is the privilege of this church to be baptized for all their kinsfolks that have died before this gospel came forth. I want to be baptized for my mother. I calculated to wait until you come home. But the last time Joseph spoke upon the subject, he advised everyone to be up and doing and liberate their friends from bondage as quick as possible. Thus, you see, there is a chance for all. Is not this a glorious doctrine?"

0: So much of what we know about the introduction of baptism for the dead in Nauvoo comes from letters written by women, especially from the wives of the church's apostles to their husbands on missions. When Joseph Smith introduced the doctrine of baptism for the dead, most of the quorum of the 12 apostles were thousands of miles away from Nauvoo on a mission. And it was one of the most consequential missions in the early history of the church, one that would change the size and composition of church membership in significant ways. I spoke with Brett Dowdle about it.
1: In June 1837, Joseph Smith had called apostles Heber C. Kimball and Orson Hyde to lead a mission to England. And they went and served that mission from June 1837 to May 1838 and had tremendous success in England, almost unexpected success, and then returned home and met with the saints who had gathered to Missouri at that point. On July 8, 1838, so just a couple of months after Heber C. Kimball and Orson Hyde had returned home, a revelation was received. It's now Doctrine and Covenants 118. And that revelation was given at Far West, Missouri, directing that the 12 go over the great waters the following spring and there promulgate the gospel. I think one of the chief purposes of this mission was really to build on the successes that Heber C. Kimball and Orson Hyde had had this previous year. But another important purpose of this was to galvanize the Quorum of the 12 in a way that maybe they hadn't had a chance to do before. If you recall, during this period, there had been tremendous turnover in the Quorum of the 12 Apostles through apostasy and through the death of David Patton later that year. There were some real challenges in the Quorum of the 12, and this mission had a way of bringing them together in a unified work after a really tumultuous period.
0: In my study of church history, I have often wondered why the Quorum of the 12 Apostles undertook this mission in 1839. It was hardly an ideal time in their personal lives or in the life of the church they helped lead. But they believed it was a commandment from God through his prophet, and so they obeyed. And while it came with some drawbacks, the long-term benefits of this mission to the leadership of the church were immense. After all, the church was less than a decade old when the apostles left on their mission.
1: By and large, it's a positive thing that occurs. This galvanizes the Quorum of the 12. It tremendously builds the church in England, many of those converts coming over to the United States, adding strength to the church.
0: And the mission was instrumental to the process by which the Quorum of the 12 Apostles assumed its place in church leadership, a place designated by revelation.
1: I think we have to understand as Latter-day Saints that our perception of the Quorum of the 12 Apostles today is shaped by what occurred during that mission. Although the scriptures had explained that the 12 formed a quorum equal in authority and power to the first presidency, the Quorum of the 12 Apostles became a real power because of this British mission. In fact, as the first members of the 12, Brigham Young and others, returned back to Nauvoo in the summer of 1841, Joseph began consulting with them more than he had really ever done before and began counseling with them. In a really significant meeting on August 16, 1841, Joseph told the saints that the time had come when the 12 should be called upon to stand in their place next to the first presidency and assist to bear off the kingdom victorious to the nations. This becomes a really important moment in the history of church government because the Quorum of the 12 Apostles begins to become the power that it is today as a result of that British mission.
0: The significance of the British mission on the general membership and composition of the church is difficult to overstate, especially as so many of the British converts immigrated to the United States to gather with their fellow saints in Nauvoo. And many of these British converts played essential roles in the building and eventual operation of the Nauvoo Temple. For example, William Player joined the church in England and became the primary stone setter in the temple's construction. Similarly, convert Charles Lambert was a skilled stone cutter and contributed many of the detailed carved stones on the temple's exterior. And British convert William Clayton became the temple's second recorder, and he wrote the first history of the building. But bringing the story back to the introduction of baptism for the dead, the British mission resulted in a delay in formally informing the apostles of this doctrinal development. So as you may have surmised, most of the apostles serving missions in Great Britain first learned about baptism for the dead in letters they received from their wives back in Nauvoo. Joseph Smith even acknowledged as much when he finally had the time to write to the apostles to apprise them of the doctrinal development. Alex Baugh explains.
2: It's interesting to note that Joseph Smith finally writes the Quorum of the Twelve in December of 1840 and tells them, quote, "I presume the doctrine of baptism for the dead has ere this reached your ears. I first mentioned the doctrine in public when preaching the funeral sermon of Brother Seymour Brunson, and have since then given general instructions to the church on the subject. The saints have had the privilege of being baptized for those of their relatives who are dead, who they feel to believe would have embraced the gospel if they had been privileged of hearing it, and who have received the gospel in spirit through the instrumentality of those who may have been commissioned to preach to them while in prison." So he's highlighting a number of things here, but it's also the application of the doctrine that we believe the gospel is also preached in the spirit world. And that will be, of course, amplified many, many times over as we understand even more doctrines associated with that. So there's a lot of interconnected doctrine, preaching the gospel in the spirit world, person's heart and desire, what it would have been in mortality. And notice again, he mentions in here, in that letter, they're doing it for individuals or more particularly family members who they feel would have accepted it.
0: As a historian, I am thankful for all the surviving records that shed light on the early history of the church. Letters that Joseph and the apostles wrote to one another are tremendous. But I am especially grateful for the surviving letters of women like Valete Kimball, who not only reported what Joseph Smith taught, but how those teachings, how these new religious practices made her feel. From invaluable records like those kept by Valete Kimball, we know more about how the revelations pronounced and published by Joseph Smith energized the women and men who had given up so much to be part of a cause they believed in.

0: To me, the story of the introduction of baptisms for the dead is particularly compelling because it is one that unfolds over time. And in September 1842, Joseph Smith added new instructions for this ordinance, instructions that expanded the religious significance of this practice. The instructions had to do with the keeping of records.
1: So the story of recording the baptisms for the dead ordinances is really fascinating to me. Early on, these records are a little haphazard. The records were kept in record books that were either set aside specifically to record baptisms for the dead or a portion of a record book that was set aside for that. Branches like the Quincy branch and the Iowa Stake had their own record books, and they recorded their baptisms in those record books. As they record these baptisms, as you look back over the records, oftentimes they would record the name of the person that was baptized, who they were baptized for, and the relationship that the two people held to each other. And then you would usually get a year date that the baptism took place in. But very, very infrequently do you find any specific dates. Some of the earliest records we have, which are recorded on some loose sheets, do have exact dates. But the information is pretty limited as far as what had taken place. And so from 1840 to 1841, these records are not very detailed.
0: Then, in September 1842, Joseph Smith wrote a letter to the Latter-day Saints, and he explained that they needed to keep better records of their proxy baptisms. And he was very clear that this wasn't a case of him being overly picky, but that there was a spiritual component to keeping orderly records of these baptisms.
1: On September 1st, 1842, he wrote a letter to the church where he informs the saints that he was going to need to go into hiding. Then as he was talking about this, he said that he had received instruction from the Lord that the work on the temple in particular needed to continue to go forward. So he included that instruction and then said that he had received some information regarding the need for these ordinances to be recorded more precisely. He had received instructions from the Lord about a general church recorder, and that by recording these ordinances precisely, they would not only be written on earth, but written in heaven.
0: 1 week later, Joseph sent another letter to the saints at Nauvoo that was read publicly. And this one went into greater detail about the way these records should be kept, but also dove deeper into the spiritual significance of these records. That letter is now canonized as section 128 of the Doctrine and Covenants.
1: As you read this revelation, the first several verses are all about how the records are to be kept. They give detailed information that the record was not only to include the name of the person who was baptized, who they were baptized for, and the relationship they had to that person, but it was also to include the precise date. It was to include the names of witnesses who were there who could testify that the baptism had been performed correctly. And this information was supposed to be kept by recorders. Each ward could assign a recorder so that you didn't have to have one person who was at every baptism for the dead. You could have multiple people recording these baptisms as they took place. And they were supposed to put all of this information on paper and then give it to the general church recorder, a man by the name of James Sloan, who was instructed to keep a book, a general church record of these baptisms. And he was to take the information from these ward recorders and record it into this book, which was to be kept in the temple. The purpose of this book, as is explained later in the letter, was that the saints were to give this book as an offering to the Lord when he came again to his temple. And so this collection of the names and the ordinances that they had performed and for whom, they were doing for the Lord. And they were recording all of this for the Lord.
0: Joseph then expounded on the way that these baptisms and the corresponding records created a welding link between generations.
1: As Joseph explained all of the information and the process of keeping these records, there's a point in the letter where he says, "You may think this to be very particular." And then he goes on to explain why it mattered so much. And he went into greater detail about how the records that we keep here on earth are essential because what we record here on earth is subsequently recorded in heaven. And so these records of the saints were the precursor to records that would be kept in the archives of heaven, showing that these baptisms and ordinances were valid. This was, according to Joseph, part of the way that we create a welding link between children and their parents, so forth back to the beginnings of the world. And this is a really significant teaching that Joseph gives to the saints at this time about the importance of the baptisms that they perform and the records that they keep. And he explained that because of these baptisms and these records, they could do something for their ancestors and at the same time do something for themselves. And he talks to them about how without their ancestors, they could not be made perfect any more than their ancestors could be made perfect without them and the performance of these ordinances. Baptism for the dead became the link that bound the generations together.
0: You may wonder, did the saints in Nauvoo follow Joseph Smith's counsel? Did they?

maybe not very detailed. But there are four baptisms for the dead record books that we have as a church. And the third one, Book C, began the evening of September 11th, 1842. Now, Joseph had written this letter September 7th, 1842, and had instructed that it be read to the saints during their Sunday meeting on September 11th, 1842. So the first time that the saints hear this letter from Joseph and all of these instructions, that evening they go to the font and begin performing baptisms for the dead. And the first entries are that night. And you see, step by step, as you walk through the wording of the letter, and then you look at the record book, you see all of the information that Joseph had asked for on that very first page in those very first ordinances performed right after they'd learned all of this. I think it was one of the highlights for me of this interesting little testament to the faith of the saints and their desire to do what they'd been asked, even when it came to keeping records.

Joseph Smith's instructions on record keeping came in 1842. And I think it's important to note that for Joseph Smith and the Latter-day Saints of that time, they often saw revelation as a process. And this included the ordinances of the temple. Because Joseph Smith taught that these ordinances were of ancient origin, that he was restoring that which was a lost form of Christian worship, it might be tempting to assume that he restored them all at once. But historical records clearly demonstrate that this was not the case. These revelations often came incrementally and allowed for Joseph and other church leaders to fine-tune them, seeking additional revelation as they went. This was certainly the case with baptisms for the dead. Recall the start of this episode when we talked about how in 1840, Jane Nyman was baptized for and in behalf of her deceased son. This may seem odd to Latter-day Saints in the present, as today, males are baptized for males and females are baptized for females. But that development did not occur under the direction of Joseph Smith. Instead, it happened after Joseph's death by the direction of Brigham Young. In addition, while the first proxy baptisms were performed for those that living Latter-day Saints had personally known, that practice eventually developed to where these baptisms now occur for people who had died long ago. Today, Latter-day Saints participate in the work of family history, partly in an effort to identify ancestors for whom they can perform proxy temple work. As a historian, I think the development of temple ordinances is important to understand because it reflects a more common type of revelation. That is, revelation as an ongoing and unfolding process, often designed to meet the needs or capabilities of a time and place. So where baptism for the dead is concerned, in January 1841, after the saints had been performing proxy baptisms for only 4 months, a revelation to the church declared a significant change. It read, "For a baptismal font there is not upon the earth, that they, my saints, may be baptized for those who are dead. For this ordinance belongeth to my house, and cannot be acceptable to me, only in the days of your poverty, wherein ye are not able to build a house unto me. But I command you, all ye my saints, to build a house unto me, and I grant unto you a sufficient time to build a house unto me, and during this time your baptism shall be acceptable unto me. But behold, at the end of this appointment, your baptisms for your dead shall not be acceptable unto me. And if you do not these things at the end of the appointment, ye shall be rejected as a church with your dead, saith the Lord your God." In short, the saints would soon have to move all proxy baptisms to the temple. This lit a fire under the saints to get started on the temple. And once the basement was complete in the fall of 1841, the saints constructed a baptismal font out of wood. This was a temporary font, one that would suffice until they could construct a more permanent one out of stone. They placed a temporary roof over the basement to protect it from the elements.

developments. And then, on November 8, 1841, Joseph Smith invited Brigham Young to dedicate the font at a public meeting. After the prayer, Brigham entered the dedicated font with Reuben McBride. As they entered, Joseph reportedly told Reuben, "Blessed is the first man baptized in this font." And then Brigham proceeded to baptize Reuben for 6 different deceased family members.

And so it was on November 8th, 1841, ordnance work commenced in the still unfinished Nauvoo Temple. And the nature of the ordnance forever connected the temple to proxy ordinances. A connection that would only grow stronger with time. Still, as exciting as the completion and dedication of the baptismal font was, there was an immense amount of work required to finish the temple. Adding to the pressures of that work were obstacles that the saints would find difficult to overcome. Some of these obstacles related to money and how the saints would cover the cost of this all-important construction project. Other challenges seemed to come from the saints' past. Specifically, officials in Missouri attempted to reclaim Joseph Smith, as the specter of persecution's past seemed to rise up in an effort to impede the progress of the saints in Nauvoo. Obstacles and challenges. That's what we'll talk about in the next episode of The Nauvoo Temple, a Joseph Smith Papers podcast.

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1: Digital only, young adults. How My Covenants Gained Deeper Meaning After My Dad Died, by Nutsara Kunframwayang. Growing up in Thailand, I sometimes felt like the odd one out as a Christian. But even though I believed differently than most of the people around me, I never felt ashamed or wanted to give up the gospel of Jesus Christ. I always loved the truths it taught me, and I did my best to follow them. But then tragedy struck my family. And for the first time in my life, I really had to choose, develop, and hold on to faith in one of the cornerstones of the gospel, God's plan of salvation. Needing to rebuild my faith. In 2014, my family and I were sealed in the Hong Kong temple. I had waited for this day for so long and was so excited. But shortly after we were able to experience this beautiful ordinance, my father passed away unexpectedly. I was struck with terrible, overwhelming grief. I didn't know how my family and I would be able to cope with the loss of my dad. It felt like a whole piece of us was gone. How could we endure life without him? In this dark time, as I turned to Heavenly Father and Jesus Christ for comfort, I learned how to deepen my testimony of the plan of salvation and eternal families. I had always been taught and believed that families could be together forever, but facing a difficult loss really shook this part of my testimony. I wanted and needed to know that I would see my dad again one day. I began to want to learn more about the doctrine of eternal families. President Henry B. Eyring, second counselor in the First Presidency, recently taught, "It is through the sealing covenants in the temple that we can receive the assurance of loving family connections that will continue after death and last for eternity. Trials, challenges, and heartaches will surely come to all of us. Yet, as we attend the temple and remember our covenants, we can prepare to receive personal direction from the Lord." And it's true. When I was struggling so much to feel the love of Heavenly Father and Jesus Christ in my life after my dad died, studying this comforting covenant and blessing helped me see small inklings of their love and light again. Our covenants bind us to Him and to each other. Our temple sealing became even more meaningful to me after my dad passed away. And I realized that all covenants Heavenly Father invites us to make and keep are beautiful privileges for us. Covenants aren't just simple promises. They are the key to helping us invite the power of the Savior into our lives. They allow us to keep moving and hoping despite the heartbreak and challenges of life. Because of the greater access I have to Jesus Christ's healing power, I can endure to the end with joy, knowing that I'll see my dad again. As President Eyring promised, no matter the outcome, all will be well because of temple covenants. I'm so grateful for the gospel of Jesus Christ and the continuous hope and peace it brings, especially when I need peace in times of uncertainty and loss. I still feel grief, but my covenants warm my heart and help me keep going with hope. I encourage you to ponder the significance of the covenants you have made and how they connect you to Heavenly Father and Jesus Christ each day. I know that just as the Savior is walking with me on the covenant path, He will walk with you too as you turn to Him. Additional content. Related articles. Emily Abel, Covenants Can Transform Our Relationships, Liahona, October 2021, 43-45. Kaelo Hilani Wallace, Shielded by Covenants, Liahona, March 2019, 42-45. Nutsara Kunframwayang lives in Udon Thani, Thailand. She served a mission on Temple Square and in San Antonio, Texas. She loves watching movies, anime, and reading. She knows that because of the plan of salvation, families can be together forever. Discover more. You can find more articles about embracing the blessings of the Gospel of Jesus Christ in the Young Adult section of the October 2024 Liahona. 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This voice was created using artificial intelligence.
2: What Does It Mean to Be a Covenant People? By Shaquelle Wardley Herbert. church magazines. Understanding our blessings and responsibilities as covenant members of the church can help us experience greater purpose in life. Let's face it, broken promises hurt. Many of us have experienced the heartache that stems from such a situation. But thankfully, even when promises on earth are broken, we can remember that eternal promises will never be broken. When we covenant with Heavenly Father and Jesus Christ, we can know with absolute certainty that they will always keep their promises when we are obedient. Of course, it's up to us and our willing hearts to keep those covenants that will bring fulfillment of their promised blessings. But what blessings come from making and keeping covenants? And what responsibilities do we have as covenant members of the church? Let's review some principles. Blessings of being covenant keepers. As members of the Church of Jesus Christ of Latter-day Saints, we are known as Heavenly Father's covenant people. As we make and keep sacred covenants with Him at baptism and in the temple, we are promised the blessings associated with the covenant that Jehovah made anciently with Abraham. Two of these blessings include the priesthood and eternal increase. As covenant members of the Church, we can also receive the Holy Ghost as our constant companion, the opportunity to live with Heavenly Father again, the blessing of being sealed to our families for eternity, exaltation through the Savior and His atonement, and all that the Father hath. Elder D. Todd Christofferson of the Quorum of the 12 Apostles mentioned a specific powerful promise about covenants. The covenants God offers to His children do more than guide us. They bind us to Him, and bound to Him, we can overcome all things. We can overcome all things through covenant keeping. What a powerful truth. Our responsibility as covenant keepers. But being covenant keepers isn't just about receiving blessings for ourselves. It also comes with the responsibility to help others receive those blessings. Heavenly Father has given us the responsibility, power, and authority to do the work He has for us, to bring all of His children to the truth of the gospel of Jesus Christ. As covenant people, we each have the opportunity and power to further Heavenly Father's work and glory by participating in the work of salvation and exaltation through the following: living the gospel of Jesus Christ, caring for those in need, inviting all to receive the gospel, uniting families for eternity. As God's covenant people, we are showered with endless blessings. Let's do our part to share those blessings with those who don't yet know the truth, to experience what making and keeping sacred covenants with our Heavenly Father and Jesus Christ can do for our lives is truly joyful. Here's what saints around the world say about what being part of a covenant people means to them. Joy, peace, and a feeling of self-worth. Making and keeping my covenants has helped me to understand my true worth as a child of God. I see that whenever I am true and faithful to my covenants, the Lord blesses me tremendously. I have felt Heavenly Father's love more than ever through making covenants in the temple. And despite the chaos around me in the world, I can always feel His presence. I know that I can depend on Heavenly Father to uphold His promises. Being part of a covenant people helps me know that despite the hardships and the challenges I go through in mortality, I can always experience joy and peace on my path back to Him. Shalini Chand, Na'ita Siri, Fiji. An expression of loyalty. For me, being part of a covenant people means having knowledge that the world is not able to give me. Through this knowledge from Heavenly Father, I can improve my life to be like Him and live a joyful, gospel-centered life. Making and keeping covenants with God allows me to show Him my loyalty, faith, and trust in Him. Through that, I consequently receive the blessings God promises me. Keeping my covenants and following the commandments of the gospel affects my life in a positive way. Even through difficult times, being true to my covenants helps me know that I can recognize the hand of God in my life, that He will answer my prayers, and that I can receive and recognize the blessings He is giving me. Salvo Padamia, Lombardy, Italy. Experiencing the fullness of the gospel. Heavenly Father knows we aren't perfect, But regardless of where we are in our journey as disciples of Jesus Christ, as we strive to make and keep sacred covenants, we can experience the fullness of the gospel of Jesus Christ and the joy and incomprehensible blessings that are promised to us, just like the faithful saints above. As President Russell M. Nelson has invited and promised us, keep on the covenant path. Your commitment to follow the Savior by making covenants with Him and then keeping those covenants will open the door to every spiritual blessing and privilege available to men, women, and children everywhere. Read by Amanda Saria.
0: Now presenting Elder Neil L. Anderson, speaking in the Sunday morning session of the 190th Semiannual General Conference of the Church of Jesus Christ of Latter-day Saints, October 2020.
3: I express my love for you, our beloved friends and fellow believers. I have admired your faith and courage during these past months as this worldwide pandemic has disrupted our lives and taken precious family members and dear friends. During this period of uncertainty, I have felt an unusual gratitude for my sure and certain knowledge that Jesus is the Christ. Have you felt that way? There are difficulties that weigh upon each of us, but always before us is He who humbly declared, "I am the way, the truth, and the life." While we endure a season of physically distancing ourselves from others, we need never endure a season of spiritually distancing ourselves from Him who lovingly calls to us, "Come unto Me." Like a guiding star in a clear, dark sky, Jesus Christ lights our way. He came to earth in a humble stable. He lived a perfect life. He healed the sick and raised the dead. He was a friend to the forgotten. He taught us to do good, to obey, and to love one another. He was crucified on a cross, rising majestically 3 days later, allowing us and those we love to live beyond the grave. With His incomparable mercy and grace, He took upon Himself our sins and our suffering, bringing forgiveness as we repent and peace in the storms of life. We love Him. We worship Him. We follow Him. He is the anchor of our souls. Interestingly, while this spiritual conviction is increasing within us, there are many on the earth who know very little of Jesus Christ. And in some parts of the world, where His name has been proclaimed for centuries, faith in Jesus Christ is diminishing. The valiant saints in Europe have seen belief decline in their countries through the decades. Sadly, here in the United States, faith is also receding. A recent study revealed that in the last 10 years, 30 million people in the United States have stepped away from believing in the divinity of Jesus Christ. Looking worldwide, another study predicts that in the decades ahead, more than twice as many will leave Christianity than those who will embrace it. We, of course, revere the right of each to choose. Yet our Heavenly Father declared, "This is My beloved Son. Hear Him." I witness that the day will come that every knee will bow and every tongue confess that Jesus is the Christ. How are we to respond to our changing world? While some are neglecting their faith, others are searching for the truth. We have taken upon ourselves the name of the Savior. What more are we to do? Part of our answer may come as we remember how the Lord tutored President Russell M. Nelson in the months prior to his call as president of the church. Speaking 1 year before his call, President Nelson invited us to more deeply study the 2,200 references of the name Jesus Christ listed in the topical guide. 3 months later, in April General Conference, he spoke of how, even in his decades of devoted discipleship, this deeper study of Jesus Christ had greatly affected him. Sister Wendy Nelson asked him about its impact. He replied, "I am a different man." He was a different man at age 92, a different man? President Nelson explained, "As we invest time in learning about the Savior and His atoning sacrifice, we are drawn to Him. Our focus becomes riveted on the Savior and His gospel." The Savior said, "Look unto me in every thought." In a world of work, worries, and worthy endeavors, we keep our heart, our mind, and our thoughts on Him who is our hope and salvation. If a renewed study of the Savior helped prepare President Nelson, could it not help prepare us as well? In emphasizing the name of the church, President Nelson taught, "If we are to have access to the power of the atonement of Jesus Christ, to cleanse and heal us, to strengthen and magnify us, and ultimately to exalt us, we must clearly acknowledge Him as the source of that power." President Nelson taught us that consistently using the correct name of the church, something that might seem like a small thing, is not small at all and will shape the world's future. I promise you that as you prepare yourselves, as President Nelson did, you too will be different, thinking more about the Savior, speaking of Him more frequently and with less hesitation, as you come to know and love Him even more deeply. Your words will flow more comfortably, as they do when you speak of one of your children or of a dear friend. Those listening to you will feel less like debating or dismissing you and more like learning from you. You and I speak of Jesus Christ, but maybe we can do a little better. If the world is going to speak less of Him, who is going to speak more of Him? We are, along with other devoted Christians. Are there images of the Savior in your home, in our homes? Do we talk often to our children about the parables of Jesus? The stories of Jesus are like a rushing wind across the embers of faith in the hearts of our children. When your children ask you questions, consciously think about teaching what the Savior taught. For example, if your child asks, "Daddy, why do we pray?" You might respond, "That's a great question. Do you remember when Jesus prayed? Let's talk about why He prayed and how He prayed." We talk of Christ. We rejoice in Christ, that our children may know to what source they may look for a remission of their sins. This same scripture adds that we preach of Christ. In our worship services, let us focus on the Savior Jesus Christ and the gift of His atoning sacrifice. This does not mean we cannot tell an experience from our own life or share thoughts from others. While our subject might be about families or service or temples or a recent mission, everything in our worship should point to the Lord Jesus Christ. 30 years ago, President Dallin H. Oaks spoke of a letter he had received from a man who said he had attended a sacrament meeting and listened to 17 testimonies without hearing the Savior mentioned. President Oaks then noted, "Perhaps that description is exaggerated, but I quote it because it provides a vivid reminder for all of us." He then invited us to speak more of Jesus Christ in our talks and class discussions. I have observed that we are focusing more and more on Christ in our church meetings. Let's consciously continue with these very positive efforts. With those around us, let us be more open, more willing to talk of Christ. President Nelson said, "True disciples of Jesus Christ are willing to stand out Speak up and be different from the people of the world. Sometimes we think that a conversation with someone needs to result in them coming to church or seeing the missionaries. Let the Lord guide them as they are willing. While we think more about our responsibility to be a voice for Him, thoughtful and open about our faith. Elder Dieter F. Uchtdorf has taught us that when someone asks us about our weekend, we should be willing to happily respond that we loved hearing the primary children sing, "I'm trying to be like Jesus." Let us kindly witness our faith in Christ. If someone shares a problem he or she has in their personal life, we might say, "John, Mary, you know that I believe in Jesus Christ. I have been thinking about something he said that might help you." Be more open on social media in talking about your trust in Christ. Most will respect your faith, but if someone is dismissive when you speak of the Savior, take courage in his promise, "Blessed are ye when men shall revile you for my sake, for great is your reward in heaven." We care more about being his followers than being liked by our own followers. Peter counseled, "Be ready always to give an answer for the hope that is in you." Let us talk of Christ. The Book of Mormon is a powerful witness of Jesus Christ. Virtually every page testifies of the Savior and his divine mission. An understanding of his atonement and grace saturates its pages. As a companion to the New Testament, the Book of Mormon helps us better understand why the Savior came to rescue us and how we can more profoundly come unto him. Some of our fellow Christians are at times uncertain about our beliefs and motives. Let us genuinely rejoice with them in our shared faith in Jesus Christ and in the New Testament scriptures we all love. In the days ahead, those who believe in Jesus Christ will need the friendship and support of one another. As the world speaks less of Jesus Christ, let us speak more of him. As our true colors as his disciples are revealed, many around us will be prepared to listen. As we share the light we have received from him, his light and his transcendent saving power will shine on those willing to open their hearts. Jesus said, "I come as a light into the world." Nothing lifts my desire to speak of Christ more than visualizing his return. While we do not know when he will come, the events of his return will be breathtaking. He will come in the clouds of heaven, in majesty and glory, with all his holy angels. Not just a few angels, but all his holy angels. These are not the cherry-cheeked cherubim painted by Raphael found on our Valentine cards. These are the angels of the centuries. The angels sent to shut the mouths of lions, to open prison doors, to announce his long-awaited birth, to comfort him in Gethsemane, to assure his disciples at his ascension, and to open the glorious restoration of the gospel. Can you imagine being caught up to meet him, whether on this side or the other side of the veil? That is his promise to the righteous. This amazing experience will mark our souls forever. How grateful we are for our beloved prophet, President Russell M. Nelson, who has lifted our desire to love the Savior and proclaim his divinity. I am an eyewitness to the Lord's hand upon him and the gift of revelation that guides him. President Nelson, we eagerly await your counsel. My dear friends across the world, let us talk of Christ, anticipating his glorious promise, "Whosoever shall confess me before men, him will I confess before my Father. I testify he is the Son of God. In the name of Jesus Christ, amen." Amen.
0: You have been listening to Elder Neil L. Anderson speaking in the Saturday morning session of the 190th Semiannual General Conference of the Church of Jesus Christ of Latter-day Saints, October 2020. 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

0: I'm Nancy Hansen, and this is Everything Creative. This program explores a wide range of creative ideas, talents, and experiences through interviews and group discussions. Join me today for an interview with Angela Johnson, sculptor and musician. Welcome to Everything Creative. I'm Nancy Hansen. Joining me today in the studio is Angela Johnson. Thank you for being here, Angela.
1: Thank you.
0: Let me tell you a little bit about Angela. She is both an artist and a musician. In the last 10 years, she's gained popularity in the church for her incredible sculptures depicting different scenes of Christ. Angela has an amazing story. She's been an accomplished musician for years and had other artistic talents, but her gift of sculpting is something that she has only recently discovered. Angela's sculpting work has been on exhibit at the Newport Beach Temple Open House, the Museum of Church History and Art, and the Mesa, Arizona Temple Visitor Center. The Healing Power of Jesus Christ exhibit was at the Visitor Center for nearly 6 months and will continue public exhibition at other visitor centers in the United States for the next several years. Her work entitled And Should We Die, which is a dramatic depiction of a pioneer handcart scene, was the centerpiece of the Museum of Church History and Art for over a year. The museum recognized Angela's outstanding work, awarding her the prestigious Merit Award for her life-size depiction of Jesus Christ titled Come Unto Me. Angela is a director of the I Am the Light of the World Foundation, a nonprofit that has been organized to create a sculpture garden depicting the teachings and miracles of Jesus Christ. Angela, thank you so much for joining us, for being here today. I have seen your work and I'm amazed at your gift and your talent, so I'm excited to talk about that today and the journey that you've taken in your life and where you've come from. So we really want to get to this sculpting and how that came about. But let's start with where you come from and a little bit about your early life.
1: Well, I really appreciate you bringing up the fact and the aspect of me being a vocal performing artist. And that goes back all the way to when I was 13 years old. And I think my mother thought, all right, I'm going to inspire this daughter of mine, because I was a very withdrawn child and teenager. And of course, she told me I had a gift to sing. But as I think back on it, I'm not quite so sure about that gift. But I do know that she played opera music around the house. And so when I first started to take voice lessons when I was 13, that was the goal that I held in my heart, was to someday be being a prima donna at the Metropolitan Opera in New York. Mm. And that's a big leap for a little girl on a farm in Montana. But the freedom and the exquisite power of those voices that I heard on the stereo or in the Texaco Opera that we'd listen to on Saturday, it was something that really drew me to that goal. Except for I had one little problem.
0: What's that?
1: Every time I would sing, I would suffer horrendous panic attacks.
0: Oh, no.
1: Yeah, and so I'd say, okay, what is this? I have this drive to sing, but yet every time I perform in front of people, I would just spasmodically swallow, gulp, right in the middle of it, of holding a note, or I'd suffer such horrendous pain. Yeah, I just thought I was going to die. And so I've watched that journey for me, and it tracked and followed me as I would audition for a scholarship at BYU, or as at 18, I got married, we started our family, have four children. I would always take voice lessons, had the wonderful opportunity of studying with Joanne Ottley. And so that was magnificent. And all these different opportunities to perform, I still struggled with horrendous performance anxiety.
0: Wow.
1: Yeah, and I even had incredible opportunities to share my message of the power of music and the gospel and so many different aspects as a faculty member at BYU Education Week. But here I am standing behind the curtain with the body mic on, and they're like, we'd like to thank you so much for coming, and we're so grateful that Sister Johnson and I'm like just doing everything I can to just compose myself to go on the stage and perform. So then you fast forward to my late 30s and remember the dream that I had when I was a little girl?
0: Right.
1: I realized I was never going to ultimately accomplish that goal. And it seemed like everything inside of me collapsed. I was so disappointed and just devastated. It was far beyond disappointment. It was devastation. And right there at that moment, I shut the lid to my piano. I went to the art supply store. I bought a block of water-based clay, one sculpting tool, and 4 hours later, there was a portrait bust of a little girl on my kitchen table. So you see how the study of voice and all of that, and Nancy, you're a beautiful singer yourself, so you know the power of music. And that was the power, that actually the individual guiding power that helped me discover so many things about listening to the spirit, feeling my Heavenly Father's love for me, learning things like discipline, and be able to really stay with something and accomplish it. But that was actually, in that moment of devastation, was the opportunity that the Spirit gave to me, presented to me, to this whole concept of sculpting. And so that's one of the most frequently asked questions from people is, how did you get into sculpting? And that is exactly how it happened. And
2: had you no training?
1: I've had no training because I was going to become an opera prima donna.
2: Sure.
1: I don't know what about this artistic thing. I was just going to stay so focused, and I did. I did stay focused, and then that intense creative day happened for me, and bam. Was just so taken with it. It was like the finger of God touched my heart and told me that it's now time for me to develop a talent I didn't even know I had.
2: See, isn't that amazing that,
1: yeah, it was
2: that
1: amazing.
2: We have maybe these dormant talents that are just sitting there that we don't know.
1: Yeah,
2: yet.
1: But my invitation to people listening to me share this is, have you faced those elements of possibility of rejection? You face that all the time when you sing.
2: Yeah.
1: When someone says, that's nice, but
2: yeah,
1: I don't think you're this and I don't think you're that. But that's the part of, to me, any creative journey is the ability to face the fact that rarely does anything develop overnight. It's a journey, it's a process, and you have to be patient with that. I mean, my goodness.
2: Someone may look at you, though, and go, you bought this clay, sat down at the
1: yes.
2: table, and boom, that
1: yes.
2: was just an overnight.
1: And I am so glad for the opportunity to share the real story. They don't know about the sculptures I threw away. They don't know. They may see the sculptures in the Healing Power of Jesus Christ exhibition. They may have seen the sculpture at Newport Beach Temple Open House, but that's not the complete story. The learning curve for me was almost straight vertical. And it was almost the thrust of a rocket fighting the force of gravity trying to hold it to Earth. It takes that kind of determination. And so if you're ready to step up to that plate, that's one of the very most important qualities, I think, in the whole decision to start creating, is to believe in yourself enough to know that there are incredible treasures that lie dormant in your heart and in your soul. And I just have seen too many times fear close people down.
2: Right. And being willing to show up and be ready for whatever it is.
1: Oh, well, you're be ready.
2: Yeah.
1: It says everything.
2: Mm-hmm.
1: Everything that it takes, you know, because part of my musical background is that of teaching voice lessons for about 20 years. And I watched that certain look in people's eyes, which I said, wow, this person is really committed. They will do almost whatever it takes to develop their voice. And some other people like, oh, I'm not going there.
2: Mm-hmm.
1: You want me to do what? And then they'll just immediately shut off. They'll pretend that they're still listening to you, but they'll immediately close off.
2: And you can see that.
1: And you can see it.
2: So you were singing for...
1: Oh,
2: for years and years and years, and you had that stage fright, that intense fear.
1: Mm-hmm.
2: How are you able to work through that? I mean, it doesn't sound like you think that
1: actually,
2: you ever
1: no,
2: really did.
1: It was actually faith in Jesus Christ. Yeah, because I'm so committed to growth and progression. But I tell you, the strange, phenomenal thing that has happened is now I can sing without the anxiety. And you know why?
2: Why?
1: It's because people are focused on the sculptures and not me. And I love it because when I'll walk into a presentation, they'll look over my shoulder and they'll say, did you bring your sculptures? They're not really like quite
2: it's
1: so excited that
2: singing.
1: I'm there. They want to see the depictions of the Savior and the love that I have for Jesus. And to be able to transfer that love into clay, which then becomes bronze, so that there's an emotional feeling of an animated spirit there instead of just inanimate, cold, hard material. That's exciting.
2: And let me tell you, it is there.
1: Thank
2: it is
1: you.
2: Amazing to me that I can look at that piece of work and it makes me almost want to cry. It's so real.
1: Thanks.
2: And I want to talk about how you feel that you get that there.
1: Thank
2: you. Know? But tell me about that whole, this might be a crazy thing, but sometimes I think, I wish I could just paint or something in the privacy of my own home and mess up as much as I want and then present that to the world instead of standing up and being vulnerable and giving them my voice that might not work tonight.
1: Oh, yeah.
2: Do you know, can you relate to that?
1: And, oh,
2: and
1: I can.
2: I've always thought, well, it might be easier to just do my thing and then go, ta-da, here it is.
1: Oh, see, the fact that we're both vocalists, you bet I can relate to that. And I don't think there are many things that make you feel as vulnerable as singing does. Because this is really an organic instrument that you're working with, and you do feel so vulnerable. That thing that used to really frustrate me about singing is there was never anything tangible that I could point to and say, okay, well, I just sang that aria. They can hear it. It's a shared experience, but you can't hold it. You can't touch it. You definitely can do that with sculpting. So I don't think it has any value at all to say one expression of creativity is more important than another. You know, like it's almost like trying to compare people's pain. Like there's just no point in it. Mm-hmm. That they're both valid, important expressions of creativity and a person's perspective and individuality. And I think the fact, if I could go out and proselyte anything, it would be to learn to conquer your fear. Because as long as you give obeisance to that fear, you are paralyzed in so many different ways. And then and sometimes people think, yeah, but I have to reach a certain level of accomplishment in order to have made my effort worth it. And I say, look at it this way. If you believe that you really are a child of God, that is worth everything. Discovering who you are, no matter who your audience is, no matter the final end result product, because who you are, you not only share it with yourself, but every relationship, every person you ever know, you ever look into their eyes, you ever talk to, you give some of yourself to them. And it's just such a beautiful dynamic thing. And, you know, when people pass around lists and they go, all right, I want you to write down your talents. I want you to write the things that you do well down on a piece of paper. And people go,
2: right.
1: I don't do anything. I can't sing. I can't play the piano. I can't play the violin. I can't dance. I can't do anything.
2: So what do you say to those people?
1: I say, give it up. That is such a pathetic excuse for not empowering the fact that you're a child of God. And there's something I want to say about being creative and about all these statistical lists that we write down what the meaning of creativity is. To me, my feelings about being creative is more about a state of existence rather than something you do. And I to just go back and underscore what I said about interpersonal relationships, that to me is the most powerful, Christ-like, dynamic manifestation of creativity. That exchange of soul to soul, that's eternal, and that is powerful. And I am a firm believer in that. And too many times we point at the external manifestations of creativity, and I just think that's really unfortunate. And I do everything I can to counteract that.
2: Well, so many people will think, I can't paint, I can't sing, mm-hmm. I can't play mm-hmm. the piano. What else is there?
1: Yeah.
2: And because you want to see those physical manifestations. And
1: yeah, but I think we want to because we need validation from other people.
2: Good point.
1: And I think that's not actually supported by anything that the Savior did. When you think about the list of talents he wrote down, I didn't see some of those stereotypical things we think of, but it was manifestations of love. And yes, all the miraculous healings that the Savior performed, but I think his friendship, his nurturing love was one of the greatest, of course, manifestations of his gifts. And to me, that's why I am so deeply drawn to creating depictions of him. And when I talk to people, and they say, they ask sometimes, how do ideas come to you? And when I think about, same thing, motivation when you sing, and Nancy, you know this, when you write a song or you sing a song, something is coming from your heart. It doesn't work if you just check it out of the logical library of your head.
2: Mm-hmm.
1: It has to touch your emotions, or else the whole thing is dead. It has to touch your emotions. And so if people search or they want to know, hey, what do I have to give? One of the very first questions that they should ask themselves is, what do I want to say? What do I want to say? And a really amazing thing that I would like to share with you is I had the opportunity to go to India and teach 23 leprosy-affected adults the basic fundamental principles of sculpting. Yes. And so here they were. We weren't of the same religion. We didn't speak the same language. And many of them said, Madam, what do we do if we don't have perfect hands like you do? And I had prepared for that by thinking of, okay, so when you go to sculpt, when you go to create, where are you creating from? And that was the first thing that I thought, is that you have to have something to say that's uniquely your perspective. And then I helped to expose them to the whole idea of abstract art. And in abstract art, the textures and the style can be loose and have so much motion that you don't do some of the tight, realistic detail I do or someone does that has full dexterity in their fingers.
2: Mm-hmm.
1: But the passion is there. The emotion is there. The message is there.
2: Right.
1: So it was really beautiful, and this man that had no hands was using his forearms to sculpt something he called the King's Crown.
2: Wow.
1: And it was exciting just to see them believe that maybe they could sculpt. You know, when mm-hmm. people kind of, they don't kind mm-hmm. of, they do. They send them, they cast them out, they cross them off, they negate them in just about every way possible. And so, to have that opportunity to go and love them and share with them, it was a deeply spiritual experience for me.
2: That's amazing. And for them, I'm sure.
1: Yeah, well, it was wonderful. It was just really wonderful. And I felt there almost stronger than any time before in my life. The love of God for all his children. And it was huge.
2: Amazing.
1: It was very amazing.
2: Well, we're talking on Everything Creative today to Angela Johnson, who is an amazing sculptor and just an amazing person. We want to talk about, share with us, if you will, the process, almost, I guess, to someone like me who knows nothing about how you take that blob of clay, if you will, and how it becomes this beautiful work of art that you're able to make. And I know you cannot tell me that in like 5 sentences, but...
1: No. It's a good question. But I'm going to go back to fear. For example, fear tends to shrink everything. It's like a scourge. It's like a disease. And when you watch children, before fear has paralyzed them.
2: Right. Yeah.
1: And the art that they bring to you, I think, is some of the most free, beautiful art that's ever created. And
2: yeah.
1: So sometimes people go, okay, I've got to do something great, and I've got to do it right away, or else no one will believe I'm talented.
2: Mm-hmm.
1: And heaven forbid, I could never handle that kind of rejection. But something you said when you said, wow, when you sing, you just put it out there. When I first started to sculpt, I sculpted in the basement. And I would put a cloth over the sculpture every time to make sure no one saw it, because I was like, oh, they'd walk around the door and, you know, have a traumatic experience because it looked somewhat humanoid, but it was an evolving state. And they'd like, what's that down in the basement? So, and then I finally came to a point in my progression, in that learning curve I told you about, that when I'd finish my meticulously sculpted sculpture out of water-based clay, I would recommend it because it's very inexpensive. And if you need to throw it away, you don't feel so bad.
2: Right.
1: But, and you have to keep it moist with water and whatever. But the thing is, is that until you dive in and learn, it's not making mistakes. Because people go, oh, if I have to learn by making mistakes, I just don't want to go there. But if you look at a little baby that's learning to walk and they fall down, if a parent said to a baby, oh, you made a mistake, I think you should just sit there and not get up. Well, no one would ever learn to walk or run or do anything. But every time a baby, a little child falls down, goes boom, just on their diapered bottom, you go, oh, I'm so proud of you. You can do it.
2: Yeah,
1: you help them
2: get
1: up. You clap your hands. You say, yay, mommy believes in you. And it gives them the confidence to do that. But rarely can people do that for themselves because we are so hard on ourselves. So first of all, you have to liberate that. And you start to look at the parameters and try things. And so when you try sculpting, all right, you have a voice. What do you want to say? And I think so many times people say, well, I have to sculpt a bird, or I have to sculpt a nest, or I have to sculpt something that someone else will recognize. And I say, all right, that's really good. You identified that object that you want to replicate in clay in an artistic style. But what is your artistic style? What do you want to say about that bird? Do you want to communicate the expression of a mother bird that looks into the nest full of baby birds? I mean, is there something that you want to say?
2: Yeah, see, that's so good. So you actually form that before you even start to touch the clay.
1: Exactly,
2: what is
1: but it's always tied into emotion,
2: mm-hmm.
1: to emotion of some way. A lot of times we need to transfer our human emotions to animals. That's what we've done with the teddy bear. That's what we've done with the eagle and its power. That's what we do with little kittens. And so we say, okay, so I'm going to put my emotions on that little puppy dog. Well, there's nothing at all wrong with that because there's a reason. And we're trying to connect with other organic life on Earth, and I'm saying hooray for that.
2: Mm-hmm.
1: There are awesome, powerful sculptors who are very successful in depicting wildlife. And they do it because it speaks to the free spirit inside of mankind and the fact that we are children of the great creator and that appreciate those beautiful forms of life. So I've probably gotten way off the original question you asked me.
2: No, I guess what I'm curious about is just because you really did sort of just try this thing and went, wow, I kind of know how to do this. I can sort of do this. Did you feel almost like this burning fire, like I want to do this all the time and wow, look at this new thing I've discovered? Was it like that?
1: Well, it's really amazing that you should call it a burning fire because it's almost like you listened to something I was saying in my mind. There was an intelligence in my hands I'd never felt before. And it was, my hands were hot, actually. And this is the thing, I don't want to frustrate anyone who may be listening to this interview. I don't want them to think that if you don't have that, you can't do anything.
2: Right.
1: What I'm saying is all those 25 years of blood, sweat, and tears regarding singing, maybe this was just a compensation that said, hey, you've worked so hard.
2: Here you go.
1: Here you go. Try this on. But I still think this whole thing about creating is a state of being. And don't let, well, I've got to create something, be someone creative. Just be someone creative. A good friend of mine wrote a poem, and one of the things that she said in defining beauty is that beauty is individuality. And I really firmly believe that. And it's empowering yourself and just kind of go crazy. And you can quote me on that.
2: She said it here today.
1: Yeah, you can blame her. She said it. And I think it's, just that the question of what other creative avenues do I have? I think being a mother has seriously been my most creative challenge. And it's 24/7.
2: Mm-hmm.
1: It's all the time. And
2: well, I wondered about that because when you said you were in your 30s.
1: Late 30s.
2: And you had
1: 4 children.
2: At home.
1: Mm-hmm.
2: And suddenly now you're going to start doing this other thing. And when did you find time? And how did you work that into your life?
1: For example, starting when you're 18, in your late 30s, then they were grown. And my son was on his mission, and other sons had gone, and daughter, and married, and things like this.
2: So you're kind of in this different place.
1: In a different season.
2: Yeah.
1: In a different season. Mm-hmm. But the thing is, you have to understand that while I was singing, I found time to sing. I would sing, then make peanut butter and jelly sandwiches,
2: right,
1: and go right back to singing. And then I would schedule community concerts and recitals. And then I would do this mothering dimension of my life always. This is the closest thing to my heart, is being a mother. But there was never any feeling that I had to check my individuality and personality at the door. When I'd walked into the house, it went into making tents for the kids. It went into going out and playing with them on the swing set, making little hand puppets.
2: I love that you bring that into it, that it's
1: absolutely
2: not like, here's my one life and this is my other life.
1: No, it's a state of existence.
2: Yeah.
1: It's not something, just something that you do.
2: And then you can only, this is my season in my life when I'm just mothering. I can't do this other thing.
1: Yeah, no, not at all. I would arrange babysitting exchanges and go take Italian classes at community colleges. Okay, so that was the thing during my child rearing years. It was that I would always challenge myself because I thrive on that. And I don't really think you can really do anything unless you get hooked to that.
2: Yeah.
1: Because, whatever, I don't care what it is.

0: that are maybe homemakers that came up with some really funky, fun little idea,
1: yes.
0: and that it's just taken off and everybody loves it. Well, that's because they tried something
1: yeah.
0: new and different,
1: yeah.
0: and that maybe someone would laugh at or think, well, who would want to wear that, or who would,
1: yeah.
0: you know?
1: No, that's a really good point. I've seen a lot of creativity in the blogs
0: mm-hmm. oh,
1: that
0: yeah.
1: I'll see from time to time,
0: yeah.
1: and I just say, bravo. Good for you.
0: Absolutely.
1: So I it gives me a thrill when I see other people just exploring their own hearts, their own minds, their own journeys and experiences. I just really think it's beautiful.
0: Yeah. Well, Angela Johnson's joining us today, and she is an amazing sculptor. I want to talk a little bit about some of your feelings, I'm sure, very spiritual in nature when you create these pieces of Christ, especially this life size that's just amazing, that has this feel to it. How do you begin sculpting that? You know, is that something that happens before you even touch the clay, where you know you have this vision? Do you have a model? Do you look at a picture? How do you come to develop that end
1: yeah,
0: product?
1: Those are all really, really good questions. Honestly, and this is not just philosophically speaking, it goes back to emotions. There is a pressing, serious, searing emotion that I have, a passion I have that guides every one of those variables you just mentioned, and that is I am passionate about Jesus Christ. There is nothing in life that fascinates me more than he does. And one time when I was being interviewed by an editor of a newspaper, she said, "Do you ever look at your hands and are you just amazed by what they're able to create?" And Nancy, I thought about it for just a minute and I said, "What's more amazing to me is what Jesus Christ can do with a soul." Hmm. I have lived it, I have walked it, I have breathed it. So when I think about the Newport Beach sculpture, yes, of the Savior, I had already in 2004 become very specific about the depiction of his face, the bone structure, the multiple layers of emotion that are very complex, that are embedded into the expression of his face. I had already determined that in 2004. In 2005, when the artistic director called me, I didn't have much time because it was a last minute emergency kind of a thing where he told me I had 5 weeks to do it.
0: No.
1: And it was huge. It was huge. I just almost died. The only way I could do it, and I told him this, is because I'd already felt like I'd been given an endowment of the Spirit to do it. And so a model, yes. Photographs, yes. All of the elements of compositional design, yes. All those play in it. But to me, they wouldn't mean much without that foundational passion for what I do. And the reason why I do it is because I think many, many people are lost. They're emotionally lost. And I know what it means to be emotionally lost. Part of my history of growing up on that farm in Montana has to do with a history of abuse. So I come from a very private place with this very passionate desire to bring people almost by the hand, so to speak, to Jesus Christ and say, he is the source of true love and healing, because that has been the reality in my life. And it's an ongoing metamorphosis. I'm not finished by any means. I have not resolved all issues in my life by any means. But I do know the healing power of Jesus Christ. So see, that's the passion that's driving it. And that's my story. That's my journey. Other people may have other things that motivate them, which are wonderful and valid. But to me, to point people in this world that's becoming more and more confused as to where to go for true healing, if for just one-on-one, personal, private, spiritual experience, if someone looks up into the eyes of one of my sculptures and feels his love for them, I'm happy.
0: Absolutely.
1: I feel fulfilled. And the fact that I know, because of emails that have been sent, comment cards that have been written, that there's a connection there. And Nancy, this work is not about me or my gift or what I do. It kind of is because I'm an

0: instrument, but at one
1: Sure.
0: point it really is that I want to be a window to his love, just like that beautiful song that was written. And so when people see me, they look through me and see him. It is not cluttered with all this arrogance and egotism and all this about me and whatever I do. No, we're all God's children and we all need to feel his love. And I get frantic about that because I see traumatic, hard things that people go through. And if we don't know where to go, we're in a world of hurt.
2: Yeah. You're so obviously able to give that with your art. I think people look at it and feel that emotion and
0: that's
2: see
0: very
2: that.
0: Important to me.
2: And you can tell that that's important.
0: Thank
2: the
0: you.
2: Person who sculpts something like that has to know the Savior to be able to give that look in his eye.
0: Yeah. And I think also, though, tag this onto that, they also have to know exquisite personal pain.
2: Yeah.
0: Because when you do look up into the face of the Savior, you know what you need to see there. And it's unconditional love. And we have been taught that through the scriptures and through the prophets over and over and over. But there seems to be this horrible disconnect from the soft church pew to the aching soul of someone that walks out of that church building, or they don't even feel worthy enough to go into church. And I'm saying we got to work harder at expressing what his love really is, because he comes where we are. He does not demand, you know, he's like an emergency room God. He comes to where we are. He doesn't say, well, you get all healed and then come spend some time with me. And then we'll have a great time. No. He can't be that way because he's the one that heals us. And so I get so passionate about that because, yes, first of all, my experience, but I know and I see it. I see it in the eyes of just hundreds and hundreds of people. They're lonely. We're scared. We are confused by many, many things. And there are hard, traumatic things that we have to deal with. And I know it's through Jesus Christ.
2: Can you share with us some of the, I'm sure you've had spiritual experiences as you're sculpting, and some of them may be too sacred to share, but is there anything that you feel like you can share with us about
0: that
2: process?
0: Absolutely. And for anyone listening to this interview, I want to validate with all my heart the power of prayer. I pray before I sculpt. I pray as I sculpt. I pray after I sculpt. And this is get down on my knees pray. This is not just the prayer in your heart prayer, which is very important. But I set the tools down and I kneel down. And so many times when I'm having an issue or a dilemma about what to do, okay, so can you imagine kneeling down and praying about the Savior's beard? Okay. But you see, I can say that because I haven't been formally trained.
2: Yes, but that's why you're able to do what you do, because you're open.
0: Exactly.
2: You're here. I'm a tool. I'm an instrument. Help me know what to do.
0: Exactly. And why don't we do that more? Because everyone says, ooh, I've got to go to college.
2: Right.
0: You know, or I've got to, and I'm not dissing college. College is very important. Don't get me wrong. But no matter what it is, it's still the power of God that flows through you. It's how you interpret things like all of this. But college is very important. I'm not saying that. But in my case, I can more readily attribute my strength and my abilities to God because I wasn't formally trained. And because I'm the artist and I can say whatever I want to say.
2: Well,
0: and that's what I say.
2: Well, you're a great example of, you know, opening yourself up and being willing to say, you know, come and create through me.
0: Yeah. And it takes a lot of courage to do that. And I just, here again, it's all those years of facing the panic attacks. And so many times people say, well, Angela, how can I do that? And I said, well, have you tried singing in your ward choir? No. Well, go do it. Have you tried singing for Relief Society? No. Well, go do it. Have you tried volunteering to sing a song for sacrament meeting? 9 times out of 10, when people say, oh, I can't carry a tune in a bucket, they can. They just let fear hold them back. And so that's the crazy thing about me. But I get fear. I understand fear. But it's my faith in Christ that says, I'm not going to put up with that. Because it doesn't really have any merit. At the end of your life, what does fear give you? Nothing. It gives you this whole lifelong feeling of, I did nothing.
2: I was too afraid.
0: Yeah. I was too afraid. It gave me nothing.
2: Yeah.
0: And fear never gives you anything. It always takes from you.
2: And fear does not come from the Spirit.
0: No,
2: but
0: it
2: from
0: doesn't.
2: Christ.
0: It doesn't.
2: Yeah.
0: And I'm yes, walking, talking.
2: So praying.
0: Puppet show. Praying. Oh, absolutely. But those things that you said are so sacred. Yes, they are very sacred. But there's one that I want to share with you. In my studio, which happens to be close to the Timpanogos Temple, I have a big depiction of Jesus Christ walking on the water. Because all of those sculptures that are part of the Healing Power of Jesus Christ exhibition are going to be made then larger than life size and permanently installed in the Thanksgiving Point Gardens in Lehi, Utah.
2: Wow.
0: Yeah, it's a wow.
2: That is
0: so,
2: a big wow.
0: Yes, I am standing on the water, looking at the Savior and making these slight nuanced decisions about the way his hair is blowing in the wind.
2: Mm-hmm.
0: And in order to do that, you get close to make a change, you step back probably 3-4 feet, evaluate, step close, step back, step close, step back. And in that kind of oscillating motion like that, for a moment, I saw him smile at me for just a moment. And it's the way that I could feel him give me encouragement. Smile on my deep desires to bring people to him, to share my love for him, but also to create. And the way he validates that in my life, it's just so many, many experiences like that that happen. Try, for example, holding the hand of the Savior in my two hands and sculpting it.
2: Yeah.
0: And when you do that, you move it around and around and from every angle, and you shape his fingers. And once again, it reminds me of the beautiful song about his hands. So there is just a plethora of spiritual experiences that come in this crazy sculpting journey.
2: And confirmations that you got it right. Have you felt that? And I'm not talking about, oh, this is exactly what he looks like, but you know what? You got it right.
0: Well, I appreciate your clarification there, because the part about getting it right is to communicate his compassion.
2: Right, yeah.
0: His love, his mercy, and his strength.
2: Mm-hmm.
0: And that, to me, his divine attributes is what is more important than the exact shape of his nose.
2: Exactly.
0: Or any other specific detail of his face. And when many, many, many people come up and say, I recognized him, that's a very sacred thing that I just accept and I feel deep gratitude about. Because regardless of what the Savior actually looks like, what they are responding to is the spirit of love they feel. And that's what's the most important thing.
2: I think it's so amazing and so beautiful that we've been given the power to take something like clay and to put all of that emotion in it, and then the other people can relate to that. That's
0: it is
2: fascinating to even think about. In anything that you create, in music, in any kind of art, in anything that has emotion, that once did not exist.
0: Absolutely.
2: It's beautiful.
0: Yeah, bring it to existence. And to hark on something I feel so strongly about is if people only realized how powerful they really are, I think it would just surprise so many people, because I think many people feel that they're not important enough, that they don't have the credentials to really back being someone of significance. And that's ridiculous. Everyone has significance. And this interpersonal communication to me is so important, because we share, we give to one another all the time. And I'll say again, I think that's the most important manifestation of creativity. I really, really do. And how many times are we given the opportunity through visiting teaching, through home teaching? And some people say, well, that's not very important. I need to be the Relief Society president, or, you know, I need to be the bishop in order to be really recognized for my intelligence. And I'm saying, forget it. That's just, that is so not true. It is all about loving each other. And to me, that's what it means to be a work towards being a Zion people, is we just give up all that nonsense about status and all that. I mean, I really believe that God is no respecter of persons. It's one of the pillars of my faith. And so it's like, step up. I can't tell you how sad, truly sad it makes me feel when people come up to me and say, oh, Angela, if only I had the talent that you have in the tip of your little finger. Mm-hmm. And I know they're trying to express gratitude to me for what I do, but I need to grow from what they do. I need nurturing for my soul too. And how much I love to watch other people's creativity, their expressions, their perspective on life. We have to give to each other. And it's like the Sea of Galilee compared to the Dead Sea. The Dead Sea, it's just going in and it's not going out. It has to be this two-way synergistic life-giving force that helps us all to grow. It's just not one way.
2: Well, you're very inspiring, and probably have given people a lot to think about.
0: Oh, well, thank you.
2: With that. Yeah.
0: If I have, it's because I want them to know how I really feel.
2: Yeah. And Angela, this has been a lifelong love for the Savior.
0: Yes.
2: Not like, oh, I have this gift suddenly to sculpt. I'm going to sculpt the Savior. I better get to know him.
0: Exactly.
2: It's obviously that you have come to know him throughout your life.
0: But you know, you bring up a good point, because when I started sculpting in my late 30s, mm-hmm. and then, okay, so I had done about 15 different commissions for different people and universities and whatnot. But in 2003, the real thrust of my prayers was, Heavenly Father, I know this gift is from you. What do you want me to do with it? And that's when the concept of a sculpture garden depicting Christ came to me. And yes, Nancy, it hooked up from the adoration I have felt about the Savior since I was a little girl. I mean, I distinctively remember that the birthday wishes that I would have before I blew out my candles on my cake were about him. I'm not going to tell you what they were. They won't come true. But they were about him. I'm crazy about him. Mm-hmm. And I'm just so in love with the way he loves us. And his devotion to being our Savior. So, yeah. And that was the connect there as I saw this garden in my heart and in my mind. So then, with reckless abandon, I began this monumental endeavor to create a sculpture garden, which is where the 17 or 16 pieces that are now currently part of the traveling exhibit, that's where they came from. And then the depictions of the Savior at the Light of the World Garden at Thanksgiving Point Gardens, it'll have a totality of 20 scenes.
2: And that'll be a permanent
0: collection there at Thanksgiving Point Gardens. And then, but in those 20 scenes, because many of the scenes involve more than one character, mm-hmm. like the raising of Lazarus. Mm-hmm. Lazarus, there's four people there. It'll have a totality of 50 life-size sculptures.
2: Wow.
0: Yeah, wow. Tell me about it. But it's the wow of I believe in Christ. With the dynamic crescendo of the Tabernacle Choir singing that song.
2: And what an amazing opportunity and missionary tool. And people, you know, that may
0: that's
2: not...
0: the way I look at it.
2: Yeah, they're going to go there and see that and feel.
0: I hope so.
2: That is
0: amazing.
2: I hope that
0: families will enjoy it and help teach their children the stories of Jesus, and people who are lonely and depressed and hurting from the loss of a loved one in any form will feel welcome to... just ponder.
2: Because you look at that depiction and you know there's a story behind it, and mm-hmm. you may not know the story, but you mm-hmm. may be curious to find out
0: and
2: what that is.
0: Right by every sculpture will be, sculptural scene will be a plaque with the text straight out of the New Testament. The only one that's not straight from the New Testament is a depiction of the first vision. And that's the testimony and the witness of the living Christ. Mm-hmm. And yes, there'll be depictions of him appearing to Mary, appearing to Thomas, so that it really underscores the fact that he lives today.
2: Yes.
0: He lives. Not just he lived, but he is our Savior today. So I get so excited about it.
2: That is so exciting. When can we expect that?
0: The phase one goal is to have the unveiling April 6th, 2011.
2: Wow.
0: So the first six scenes would be there installed then. That's the goal.
2: Okay, this is for me who does not even understand the process of how that. So are these, they're already sculpted.
0: In the artistic design, the scale for the public exhibition, which is about the Savior, is about 24 inches tall.
2: Okay.
0: So that exists.
2: And then how does it get to the life size?
0: That's a really good question. The technology that exists is that these artistic designs are scanned, and with very sophisticated software, that data can be then enlarged, that information sent to a machine, and then it mills it out of high-density polyurethane foam.
2: Wow.
0: So that you've got 60% of the structure of the artistic design there, and then I, as the artist, with assistants and people that help me, mm-hmm. which is what assistants are. But so then you put the artistic detail on top, and you make it just whoosh, come alive as that beautiful essence of that smaller design in larger than life scale.
2: So you're hands on every single
0: Absolutely.
2: One of those. And where will you do this? In your studio?
0: Yeah, my studio. Yeah, it's 3,800 square feet. So it's big. And it's got a 15-foot ceiling. So the Savior's about 7 foot, 4 inches tall. Mm. And the water's 16 feet square.
2: Wow.
0: Wow, yeah.
2: So obviously you'll be moving these pieces in and out. Yeah, you're going to live with all 50 of them.
0: It's a big job. Oh, I wish I could. Boy, wouldn't that be like a Twilight Zone trip through time?
2: I'd want to come over and check it out.
0: A whole new meaning to I walk today where Jesus walks.
2: Yeah. Well, I saw a picture on your website of, I think it's on your contact page. It looks like you're in a kitchen.
0: Yeah,
2: and you're just fixing like a nose or something on a
0: scope. So for people that say, I can't be creative unless I have all of the right pieces to the equation, all of those people are pieces, and I hope this doesn't disappoint anyone, all of the pieces that are in the Healing Power of Jesus Christ exhibition were created on an island of one of three houses in my kitchen.
2: Really?
0: So voila.
2: That's where
0: there
2: it starts.
0: There you go for sophistication.
2: Because we think you have to own a big studio,
0: have all the prestigious right studio and all the right tools. And I say, stop making excuses. Get a tool. Do something. Pick up something. Don't look for reasons to not do something, because they're everywhere. They're like cockroaches. They're come out of the woodwork from everywhere. You have to be at least kind of as crazy as I am. And that could be a challenge for most of you.
2: Well, Angela Johnson, you're awesome. You're great to be here.
0: Thank
2: I love
0: you.
2: Your,
0: Thank you so
2: your
0: much.
2: Spirit and just your excitement and passion about this work.
0: Thank you.
2: Let's talk about as a child when you, I know it was all about singing, but were you at all, did you draw? Were you artistic in that manner?
0: No.
2: No?
0: No.
2: When you had to do those little art projects for school, yours looked like everybody else's little stick
0: so
2: figure type.
0: Oh, okay, so this is my art project at school. If I did art projects, I was so frustrated because inside there was this deep need to create a masterpiece.
2: Okay.
0: But you see, I can't really psychoanalyze myself backwards in time. But yeah, there was that. And I just thought, whatever, this is not good enough. But it'll have to do, because that's all I can do.
2: Isn't that interesting?
0: Yeah, there was always the need for a masterpiece.
2: It's always been there.
0: But I was going to be a singer.
2: Right.
0: I'm going to be a vocalist. I was going to be famous.
2: Was that initially your mother's idea for you,
0: me to be a singer?
2: Yeah.
0: You know, I think she was just really trying to rescue my soul.
2: She's like, hey, you seem like you might have a good voice.
0: Well, you know, you look at your children, you go, let's see, this one has this talent. It has this challenge and this talent. Maybe if I focus on that talent, that challenge will go away.
2: Right. Well, let's talk about that. What about with your own children? Are they creative? How have you helped
0: My
2: to kind of foster that in them?
0: My children are amazingly creative and intelligent and dynamic. When I got into sculpting and I said, so how do you all feel about this? And I said, Mom, you have always done radically different things. So this is just another really, really different thing. And they just take it in stride. Now, if I spoke with them again privately, they might have a different take on that. But they were used to seeing me make my own costumes. I mean, and these are the huge Mozart many layered, hooped dress costumes, sewing things. And so, I don't know. But each one of them in their own right, no, none of them have specifically taken voice lessons, but they sing. None of them have specifically picked up clay and started to sculpt, but they're very creative in their own way. And I am so proud of each one of them. And they constantly inspire me. My son, Mark, has been the model for the body of the Savior in every one of my sculptures. My son, Eric, has taken the photographs of every one of my sculptures. And he is the only photographer that is authorized by me to do it because of the vision and the gift that he brings to it. My daughter, Tiffany, is an amazing artist. She's a massage therapist, but she has so many other creative gifts, it's hard for me to even do that. My son, Carl, is... Oh, I don't know. I feel like this is a brag session on my kids.
2: Go for it. Oh, go for it.
0: Oh, my gosh. I love him so much. He has the heart of a runner. Both my son, Mark, and Carl, cross-country runners, track events.
2: Wow.
0: It's me that can't handle the adrenaline of a race because I just start screaming my head off. But she's like, ah!
2: I can see
0: Mom,
2: that.
0: Calm down. Oh, but anyway, yeah, Carl and his wife, Jessica, and their family are back in Des Moines going to podiatry school. So he's channeling all of his discipline in that area to accomplish this goal. And I'm just so proud of each one of them.
2: And who knows what will come out
0: as
2: the years progress. And what do you see for yourself in the future? There's no way really to predict that you might wake up one morning and have some new wild hair.
0: It's just like, might try to be some other exciting thing. Well, thank you, Nancy, for asking me that question because it leads me into some of my future projects. My first goal is to finish this amazing garden. That's huge.
2: Yes, it is.
0: It's just huge.
2: Some people could just be done at that. You know what? There, I did it, I'm done. But I don't see that happening with you.
0: No. Because what I want to do, and I already have it all planned out, is I want to go into the Book of Mormon, take some scenes, and okay, now I'm going to limit it to two because there are two that really call to me. The first one is Lehi's dream. And any sculptor out there listening, you had better not take my idea before I can get around to it. Lehi's dream. The tree of life is a symbolic image in every culture that's ever existed. And to be able to put it out there in those eternal elements of Lehi's dream. It's just, oh, wow, I want to do that so bad, it hurts. Mm. And then the Savior's appearance to the people at the temple in 3rd Nephi. Mm. Those call to me.
2: Yes.
0: Where the angels come down and they minister to the children.
2: Mm.
0: Oh, yes. I want it so bad I can taste it. But you know, all of this, I really can only do what God gives me the strength to do. And sometimes people ask me, you know, how do you feel when you look at your finished work? And I say, I feel humbled. I really do. I feel humbled and in awe of God who would allow me to participate with him in this whole act of creation. It's, in fact, I would say the feeling of being humbled is the most frequent emotion that I have. Just, it's stunningly. I mean, it hits me, bam. It's like, oh, I'm humbled. No, it's like, I am humbled to the dust.
2: And what a contrast to some who may stand back and say, look what I created.
0: Oh my gosh. No. Yeah, I suppose. I don't know too many people like that. But yeah, that would really be kind of tragic because
2: you can't do that alone.
0: I can't do it alone. Mm-mm. Especially when every tendon, muscle, physical aspect that it takes to sculpt, it's so physical, it's so physically demanding, and while I love it, okay, I'm not as young as I used to be, but it takes everything, and it's the inner vision, it's lining up of all of those emotions. And I talked to a wonderful man this morning who said, isn't it incredible that you make me want to linger, you make me want to stay a little while longer with the Savior? And he said, isn't that the gift? And I'm like, yeah.
2: Yes. What more could you want to hear?
0: I was like, yes. And I think that's the whole thing about pondering him. is when we ponder, it starts to germinate that faith that he really loves us, that we're really, really, really God's children. And amazing things grow in the garden of our soul when we cultivate that knowledge. And we can't cultivate it if we're in such a big rush that we've got such a busy schedule that we just have to run from thing to thing to thing. And don't ever take that time to internalize it and ponder, or as he said, linger. I just thought it was beautiful.
2: That is beautiful. We were recommended to as a guest on the show by a friend who said, about 10 years ago, we were in her home for our son's voice lesson. I happened to notice a beautiful sculpture in progress. I asked Angela if she had created it, and she said something like, "Yes, you know, it's crazy. I've been involved with the arts for most of my life, but I had no idea that I could do sculptures until a couple of years ago." I was amazed. From the look of the sculpture, one would have thought she'd been doing it for years and years. Angela herself acknowledges that this was a gift from God. It is wonderful for me to see how she has now taken this God-given talent and used it to bring honor to the Lord. Her sculptures are very inspiring. It's beautiful. And
0: yes,
2: I must say,
0: is.
2: I mean, just after spending this hour with you, myself and I'm sure our listeners have been able to sense from you the reason you're able to create these sculptures. When I viewed them online, I already could feel that intense spirit. And now I know that you are the instrument. And it makes sense. You know, it's beautiful. It's beautiful work. I can't wait to see it in person.
0: Thank you so much, Nancy.
2: Well, thank you for being here with us today and for sharing your testimony and so much of yourself and for being so inspiring and for your words on creativity. Really appreciate it. We want to thank our listeners for joining us today and let you know that we would love to hear your comments and your suggestions. I'm Nancy Hansen, and this has been Everything Creative. You've been listening to an interview with Angela Johnson, sculptor and musician.

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1: This is Conversations, featuring discussions with members of The Church of Jesus Christ of Latter-day Saints with a unique perspective or an interesting story.
2: Hello, I'm Ruth Todd. Welcome to Conversations. It is our pleasure today to have with us Herbert Klopfer. Like all of our guests on Conversations, Herbert has a fascinating and compelling story. Today, we will learn about his experience as a young member of The Church of Jesus Christ of Latter-day Saints in communist East Germany. We'll also hear about his interesting immigration to the United States, and you'll hear about the important role that music has played in Herbert's life. Welcome, Herbert Klopfer.
3: Thank you.
2: So glad to have you with us. You know, we learn about it in our history classes, communist-controlled East Germany. Tell me, first of all, what are the earliest memories you have of that life?
3: The earliest memories actually go back to Hitler's day. I was born during his regime in 1936, but soon thereafter, because of World War II and the outcome of World War II, I lived in communist-controlled East Germany. And even though we were told that things would be better than under Hitler, they turned out to be worse. And the church was very much affected by it. I was just a young member of the church at that time, early teenagers. But I know for a fact that the church suffered in many ways. There was not that freedom to worship as we enjoy in the United States and many other parts of the world.
2: Paint us a little bit of a picture. I know that when you're a child, your memories are certainly different than when you go back and look with adult eyes. But through your child eyes, paint us a picture of your life then.
3: Life was actually good. As a young child, I enjoyed doing the things that little children do or early teenagers. But I found out very quickly that everywhere I went, whether it was school or just on vacations within the area where I lived or in church, there were overtones that restricted my conversations with others because the communist ideology was being fostered, and it was introduced rather subtly into the school system, the educational system. I saw members of the church being persecuted by the police department to not approve what they were planning to teach in Sunday school or speak in sacrament meeting. So I had impressions at a very early age that...
2: And you saw those yourself. It wasn't just only hearing from your parents to those impressions. But as far as a day-to-day life then, you said you enjoyed many of the same things young boys do wherever they live. Was there always enough food to eat? And were living conditions comfortable at that time?
3: No, they weren't. As a matter of fact, one of the economic downturns that we experienced very early after the World War had ended was that there was no food.
2: And did you think that that was the result of just being at the other end of a world war, or did you think that it had anything to do with the communist rule?
3: It probably had something to do with the system that communism represents. But there was definitely a scarcity of everything right after World War II because it had been used up during the war by the military forces.
2: All right, let's go back a little. You were born in 1936. Your parents were converts to the Church of Jesus Christ of Latter-day Saints. Tell us a little bit about your parents.
3: 13 years before I was born, my father and his parents were converted to the church in a little town in southern East Germany, Saxony to be exact, the town's name being Werdau. Then 3 years before I was born, my mother was converted in another part of East Germany, in Upper Silesia, which is now Poland. And they married the year after my mother was converted to the church, which means that I was born in the church as the first child of their marriage.
2: Very interesting. Did they find the church through missionaries, or what means brought them to the church?
3: Yes, the missionaries that converted my father and his parents were real proselyting missionaries in the early 1920s. The missionary that helped convert my mother in the early 30s was my father, who served as a missionary in my mother's hometown and actually rented an apartment from my mother's parents.
2: So many good things came out of his mission then for him, including meeting his future wife. All right. Well, your dad actually wanted to emigrate to the United States several times during his life.
3: Yes. He was only 17 years old, which would be 5 years after he was baptized, that he wanted very badly to come to the United States. The church was very actively encouraging every member to gather to Zion, come to Utah, come to Salt Lake City. And he actually had his trip paid for when he was called on a mission. He was called on a proselyting mission within Germany at age 17. So he couldn't come to America. He filled a complete mission between ages 17 and 19, if you can believe that. Mm. He was released as a missionary at age 19. At that point, he began employment with the church in the East German mission home. His main job being foreign language correspondent, which put him in place to interpret for many of the general authorities that would come through East Germany in the early 30s.
2: If he was an interpreter, then he had to understand English. Where did he learn his English?
3: It's interesting that he had never lived in any country outside of Germany, but it was mandatory in those days to learn English in school. He learned that language evidently so well, they tell me, because I didn't know my father well enough to hear that from him himself. But my mother and others have told me that he spoke English so well that on occasions he would be asked by others how long he had lived in Germany to speak German so well.
2: They thought English was his native tongue.
3: Yes, it was a twist.
2: Oh, sure. That says a lot about his abilities. Mm-hmm. All right. So he stayed, did not immigrate, went on his mission, met your mother, his wife.
3: Yes.
2: And was married, still wanted to come to the United States at that point.
3: Yes. When I was 1 year old in 1937, he tried for the second time with my mother and myself to come to the United States. At this time, under Hitler's day, the reason why he could not come was that a law had been passed that prevented young men leaving Germany. So for the second time, he could not come.
2: You said in Hitler's day, you were just a one-year-old at that point. Do you have any memories of Adolf Hitler?
3: Not really. The only thing I do remember that his birthday was the 20th of April, and everyone in the whole country of Germany had to salute him by waving white flags from their houses on his birthday. That's the only real memory I have, because really his days for me were counted when World War II broke out.
2: Sure.
3: And I was only 3 years old at that time.
2: But do you remember hearing his name in your home?
3: Oh, yes.
2: And what do you remember about that?
3: It was always in a negative sense. He was not liked very much. And during the war days, of course, things got worse. I know, for instance, that my mother said, well, when you turn 10 years of age, you will be drafted into the Hitler Youth group. Mm-hmm. And I was worried because that's the very group that was sent to the front lines of the war, at the very tail end of the war, and they were the first ones to be shot.
2: That would be incredibly frightening for a young child to hear that, and 10 years old.
3: And I was 9 years old when the war ended, so I was 1 year short of something that could have altered my life.
2: Talk to me, though. Immigration just became increasingly difficult. So they weren't able to come because of this law that was enacted. So what was your father doing then in the interim?
3: When the war broke out in 1939 in Europe, 1941 in the United States, of course, all American missionaries and mission leaders had to be recalled to Salt Lake City, and local leaders had to be installed to take care of the church affairs. My father, at age 28 in 1939, was called to be the acting mission president of East Germany. That worked quite well for the first part of the war years. But in 1940, just a year after the war started, he was also mandatorily drafted into the German army. From then on, he wore two hats, mission president for the church, soldier for the German army. And as the war progressed, he was taken away further and further from the mission headquarters, ending up in countries like France and Italy and Denmark, and ultimately in deep in Russia, in Ukraine, where he was captured with his German army and ultimately put into a concentration camp and starved to death.
2: Tell me the last time you saw your father.
3: The last time I saw him was when I was 7 years old, mid-war, 1943.
2: And at that point, was he coming home and then going off to a country, coming home? So he was back and forth a little bit?
3: He was back and forth. He was allowed to come on furlough for a few days throughout the early part of the war. But and usually during that time, took care of some mission affairs. But then when he left us in November of 1943, and we did not see him ever again in this mortal life, he was sent to the Danish front first and then to the Russian front next.
2: You were just a little boy. Do you think at that time you understood the gravity of the situation, the danger that he was in every time that he might not come back? And how was your mother during those years?
3: Well, we were always hoping that something would bring him back. We were worried that maybe he wouldn't, that he might be captured and whatever might happen. But I do remember that my baptism was due in 1944, and we were waiting for 6 months past my eighth birthday, hoping that my father would come back to be able to baptize me, which never happened.
2: Even though he died young and died when you were a young boy, you and your mother say that you felt his life was preserved on several occasions.
3: It surely was. The very day of his last furlough in November 1943, he and my mother had come to the mission home. We had been evacuated from the mission home just earlier that year because it was too dangerous to live in the mission home. It was constantly under bombardment by the Allied planes and also by the Russian planes. So we were not there, but he wanted to take care of some mission affairs and went to the mission home, and they forgot the key to the house. And they were warned that that very night would be another major air attack, so please go somewhere else to stay overnight and come back in the morning. They stayed with his counselor in the mission presidency, came back the next morning, found the home gone. It had been completely destroyed.
2: And they would have been in there that night.
3: And they would have been in there, and they would have been killed, I'm sure.
2: So the mission home itself was destroyed in 1943.
3: Yes.
2: Tell us about the affairs of the church then. Here you have all of the American leaders of the church are back in Salt Lake City, as you said. But what is going on in Germany with the LDS church?
3: For as long as my father could, he was directing the affairs of the mission through his counselors, who, by the way, were too old to be drafted. My father was young enough to be drafted. But he would take care of each weekly needs of the mission through his counselors. He would communicate with them either by mail or by telephone, and that worked quite well. They would take care of everything that had to be done each weekend for the whole mission until mid-war, when he was taken away too far into Russia, that communications broke down, and the two counselors actually had to carry the affairs of the mission.
2: Well, what is going on with the mission? Are there actual missionaries out, or is everyone enlisted in the army? I mean, how is that the growth of the church happening?
3: During the later part of the war, when all the men were drafted, even those that belonged to the church, the only missionaries we had were young lady missionaries. There were four of them in the mission home that were evacuated the same time we were evacuated, but they were fully called missionaries for the church. They took care of whatever could be done by the sisters.
2: And even soldiers helped with the missionary effort in the sense that they taught other people wherever they were, including your father.
3: Yes, they did. And my father, if I may tell you a little story that
2: Absolutely.
3: Comes out of my father's life when he was in Denmark, which was the month after we had last seen him. We're now talking about Christmas 1943. He found himself very much alone and wanting to serve with the saints, if there were any, in the town that he happened to be in Denmark. And we didn't know this story until many years later when we found some Danish saints who also emigrated to the Salt Lake City and said, oh, you are so-and-so. Let us tell you about something that your father did in our country in December of 1943. And we're so grateful to those saints for telling us that he did something very inspirational. May I share that detailed story?
2: Please tell us. We're waiting.
3: All right. This particular story took place in the little town of Esbjerg, which is on the west coast of Denmark. It was a mid-sized town, as far as my father was concerned, thinking that maybe it sustained a small branch of the church. But where? If and where? So he chose something that others had also tried to do during the war successfully, that is, to walk down deserted Main Street on a Sunday morning, probably the Sunday before Christmas, and either humming or singing a tune that he would be recognized by. Now, we don't know what that was. It could have been Do What Is Right. It could have been Come, Come, Ye Saints, something that was familiar to all saints throughout the world. And out of nowhere, a little girl came, hopscotching, if you please, from behind, going rather fast to somewhere. And as she passed him on his right and heard what he was humming, she stopped in her tracks and looked up to him and said in Danish, Mormon. My father responded. He couldn't speak Danish. He simply nodded his head. She grabbed his hand and dragged him to church. Now, there's something very interesting that happened at church, if you would like to share that at this point. The branch president, whom I didn't know who he was or where he was, alive or dead, whatever, told me about 40 or 50 years later when someone suggested that he too had emigrated to the United States and lived in Salt Lake City. They gave me the address at 13th East and 5th South in Salt Lake City and said he's in his 80s with his wife. You better see him real fast and get his side of the story.
2: Sure. Well,
3: what he told me is that he had just announced the opening hymn and invocation for sacrament meeting when he saw his little primary girl appear in the entryway to the room in which the saints met, of which there was only one in the far right-hand corner of the room, when he saw his little girl holding hands with an enemy soldier appearing in the doorway. He was worried. The branch president thought, well, now this is something that could really harm us because he might be a Nazi. He might be someone spying on us and may want us to harm in some way. So he walked off the pulpit to get to the back of the room to find out who my father was. My father said, well, I'm President Herbert Klopfer of the East German Mission. All I want to do, and you see I'm a soldier, but I like to worship with you. I like to partake of the sacrament. I like to renew my covenants at the sacrament table. The branch president said, and by the way, his name is Eric Thompson. The first thought that came to my mind was, well, anyone could claim to be the mission president and get into our meeting just to do us harm. But then the still small voice immediately told him, he's okay, let him in and let him
2: take the sacrament.
3: Take the sacrament. So he was told by the branch president, yes, you may serve with us, but please leave your weapon belt back here at the door. We don't like have weapons in our meetings. That may seem like a simple request, but in war days, if he were to be discovered by his superiors, this would be an automatic charge of treason, and my father could have
2: been... To take off your weapon belt.
3: Oh, yes. He could have been shot on sight. Mm-hmm. My father knew that that was the consequence, but he wasn't worried about his life. He wanted to partake of the sacrament.
2: So tell me what you know about his death. It was shortly after this.
3: Yes, to this day, we have not received anything official from anyone. If it hadn't been for one gentleman who happened to be in the same concentration camp or hospital where they were starved to death, lying on the bunk next to him. If it hadn't been for him and getting word through him that my father had actually passed away mm-hmm. near the end of the war, we would not even know for sure today. But he was, he made a mental note, a written note, of the very day that my father passed away.
2: And how did you get word?
3: And he decided that he would, if he would survive and be allowed to go to home to his wife, mm-hmm. that he would look up my mother and give her the news, which happened 3 years after the war had ended.
2: So you didn't hear from your father then for how long?
3: 3 years.
2: Three full years.
3: And more, then maybe more than that, because we didn't hear anything of the last year or so in the war either. Mm-hmm. So and 4 years.
2: So a long time without knowing anything.
3: Yes.
2: And then finally hearing.
3: As the branch president allowed my father to partake of the sacrament in his meeting, and as they were walking up together toward the pulpit area to continue sacrament meeting, the branch president said to my father, "By the way, would you like to give us the Christmas message today in sacrament meeting?" My father responded, "I would be delighted to do that, but I don't speak Danish, and you don't like to hear German. I do speak English, though." He says, "Oh, that's wonderful. We just happen to have a member of our church who resides in the Copenhagen branch and who is a traveling salesman with us today. He speaks English. He will translate for you." We knew the name of that particular translator, William Orem Pedersen. But for about 40 years, we had no idea where he was and whether he was alive or dead, until on one occasion, right here in Salt Lake City, I happened to be playing the organ at a funeral service at Larkin Mortuary. The organ is situated in such a way there that you don't know what's going on behind you. You're facing the wall. Mm-hmm. And as I was playing the postlude, someone tapped me on my right shoulder and whispered into my ear, "I am William Orem Pedersen."
2: Did that name immediately ring bells?
3: It immediately rang a bell with me, to the point where I stopped the postlude right smack in the middle of what I was playing and said, "Oh, you're the one who translated for my dad." He said, "Well, yes, I'm the one that did that. Let me just quickly tell you what happened." He said that when the branch president announced that I would be translating for your father, I was worried sick, because I was worried that someone else might turn me into the Nazis for doing something in our church meetings that is taboo in mm-hmm, open mm-hmm. war. But the still small voice told me, and the exact words are almost what President Thompson told me earlier or experienced earlier in that meeting, "He's okay. Do it. No one will be heard." And so my father had a special experience of giving the Christmas message in that wonderful branch.
2: In English with a translator.
3: In English with a translator. Into Danish.
2: What a great story. You know, you bring up such an interesting point. In Germany, people were a little bit afraid of every move they made because they didn't know, especially religiously, how they would be taken. It happened also, obviously, with this man who was in Denmark, this traveling salesman. Explain to me a little bit about those worries. You had this testimony in your heart, and you wanted to live a certain way, but you always felt like you were being watched. Tell me about the communist rule post-war.
3: The things that worried all of us on a weekly basis in our worship services was that there might be spies in attendance in our meetings. We would certainly know if someone strange would be in attendance, and then we would wonder, why is he here? What is he going to do? Because everything the church had to do on a given weekend in the various meetings had to be approved by the police department beforehand.
2: Was this the same for every religion? Did it happen to the Catholic and the Lutheran and the Mormon, all of them?
3: As far as I know, it happened for everyone. Religious activity was being curtailed as much as the communists could do in the early years, because they did not believe in the same things that religions in generally taught. In the case of the LDS Church, the things they did not believe in is anything to do with the millennium, mm-hmm. and the second coming of the Savior, things of that nature, which were automatically scrapped by the police department if you intended to speak about that in SACM meeting.
2: So you really did have to be careful and only pick and choose the doctrines about which you would speak or teach or sing, any of the above.
3: Yes.
2: Very careful.
3: Very carefully controlled.
2: And that's for everybody religiously.
3: Everybody.
2: Well, tell us a little bit about life that way. Did you ever have a Sunday service where a soldier came in to listen, or you, maybe not a spy, but overtly, you saw somebody that you knew was watching your activity? Did that ever happen?
3: Not in my memory. Mm-hmm. I do not remember any such thing, even though I heard it that it happened in other branches.
2: In other LDS branches.
3: LDS branches.
2: How many members would be on a regular Sunday service?
3: In our branch, just slightly under 100.
2: So a good-sized branch, mm-hmm. and there were several of these, quite a few around. Do you know how many members of the church were in Germany at the time, in East Germany? After?
3: I think after the war, it had slipped to about 3,000 in East Germany.
2: All in branches around East Germany?
3: Yes. There were about 5,000 before the war, but about 3,000 left after the war. Lots of them were killed in air attacks mm-hmm. and as mm-hmm. soldiers and so on. Yes.
2: You mentioned that things in your school changed a lot as well.
3: Yes. I remember one day riding my bicycle to school, and some communist youth that had been converted to communism and were trying to get other converts suddenly jumped right in front of my bicycle. So I had to stop and try to force me to join the Communist Party as a teenager, which of course I did not, but they made it miserable, and it happened in school too. And
2: well, tell me about the education philosophy. It changed as well. You said
3: yes.
2: Principles of communism started infiltrating your learning, your curriculum.
3: Yes. Yeah, everything that was being taught in almost every class in school had communist ideology attached to it. There was an emphasis made that there's no such thing as a family, that families need to be separated. Each one is on his own to live his life and to become a, they didn't use the word, but what it boiled down to, become a slave to the communist government.
2: Was every church, including the LDS church, known to teach principles that were diametrically opposed to communism? Was everyone in that same boat?
3: You know, I cannot answer that one because I'm not really sure mm-hmm. whether there were. I do know that there were some very unique LDS doctrines that seemed to be diametrically opposed mm-hmm. to communism.
2: Mm-hmm. Mm-hmm. You mentioned that there was a lot of turmoil, both economic and political, and you remember these years. There was something called hamstering for food and other basic needs. Tell us a little bit about that.
3: The term hamstering is fashioned after the things that a hamster does. He stores up food in his rear mouth pockets. Or,
2: kind of the jowl area.
3: Yes.
2: Of his mouth.
3: Mm-hmm. And,
2: like squirrels do the same.
3: Yeah, squirrels, yeah.
2: Mm-hmm.
3: And so we had to do the same thing to provide for us. My mother, on many

0: Do you realize how hard it was for her to get on a bike and go just try to find these meager rations for the day?
1: Yes, I did very much realize that.
0: And how did that affect you? You were the oldest child, the man of the house, so to speak, while your father was away.
1: I really felt bad for my mother because I knew that whatever she secured food-wise mm-hmm. from the farmers, she would give to me and my younger brother, and she would literally go without food many, many times.
0: You watched that happen.
1: I watched that happen. I also knew that we used to go out into the fields and gather whatever seemed to be green, like thistles mm-hmm. and dandelions mm-hmm. and stinging nettle, and we would take those things and boil them up and eat them. Even the grains of carrots we would eat. Just anything we could find to sustain us. We even were assigned little gardens that we could grow things on. It was on an old cemetery where all the graves had been leveled, mm-hmm. no headstones anymore. And we were assigned little plots where we could grow beans and potatoes and things of that nature to survive. And I remember quite well that we used to dig up bones of humans that used to be buried there, and along with the potatoes and everything wow. else that we had. Anyway, it was tough.
0: Really tough. And so you remember being hungry.
1: Oh, yes. Oh, yes.
0: What about other needs? Could you go to a store and buy a coat? I mean, here your mom is. How is she having any income at all during those years?
1: There was hardly anything available. Major food source like meat mm-hmm. or bread was supplied by separate stores. And you used to go there and stand in line for hours sometimes just to get one piece of bread or to get some milk that had been watered down. We used to call it blue milk because mm-hmm. it looked blue by the time we got it. No, and local cats and dogs were being hunted by people just for food.
0: Hmm.
1: Horse meat was the most prevalent meat that I ate.
0: Wow, really tough times, really lean. Mm-hmm. What was your mother doing? Did she have any source of income? Did she work at all to bring money in for you?
1: She was a school teacher.
0: Okay. At your school? Did you all go to the same school?
1: Not in my school, but she was a teacher in a girls' school. I went to the boys' school, which were separate entities. But she didn't like it very much because she was being forced to teach things that she didn't believe in. But that was the only source of income.
0: Something very interesting happened about this time. It was about 1946, and the president of the LDS Church in Salt Lake has an important plan for the people of Germany. About this time, an elder Ezra Taft Benson helped put in operation the church welfare plan, and that affected all of you saints in Germany. Tell us a little bit about your memory and your understanding of that.
1: When that happened, I was 10 years old, and I do remember it quite well. I thanked the Lord that the prophet of the Lord at that time sent Elder Benson to Europe to initiate the great welfare plan. I remember lots of individuals who were heretofore not members of the church joined the church just to receive the same food supplies that came to us as members of the church through the welfare plan. It was a very welcome sight. We used to call these individuals who joined the church just to get something else from us as can members, because all the food that came to us was by way of cans of vegetables.
0: And they joined the church to get these cans of much-needed food.
1: And when that stopped, they also stopped coming to church. But for us, it was a lifesaver.
0: Those people join the church? Did any of the CAN members, after going and receiving this, maybe start for those reasons, but end up joining later?
1: Some of them did,
0: mm-hmm.
1: yes.
0: Mm-hmm.
1: Some of them did by baptism. But to my recollection, none of them stayed.
0: Interesting. Mm-hmm. Tell me a little bit about, you said it came in cans. How did it get from the United States right to the saints in Germany without falling into the hands of the Communist Party? And how did it actually get to you?
1: My understanding is that Elder Benson had worked out arrangements with the governments then in existence in both.

0: East and West Germany, and also the military. There was the military were the occupational forces, and there were lots of members of the church among them, with the cooperation of every one of them working together. Elder Benson was able to get the various foods to the various branches by transporting them on railroad cars, free of charge, to the various places. They also had to leave some of the food items with non-members of the church in certain locales, which is perfectly all right.
1: As payment to get them to their final destination?
0: Right, which the church very willingly did.
1: Certainly. Let's talk about your personal growth in the church. You've talked about your early life and some of those young boy recollections and impressions. But once you started really engaging in the church as a boy, one of the things I understand that was the most influential and frankly continues to be all the way today is music. And I want you to tell us a little bit about the beginnings of your music, so to speak.
0: Oh, I'd love to tell you about this. It seems like music has been my assigned gift that I need to give to the church for the whole life that I'm...
1: And how old were you when you thought, you know, I kind of have a little bit of an extra something when it comes to music? How old?
0: I was 7 years old when I moved out of the mission home. We call it evacuation. Mm-hmm. To live with my grandparents in Saxony.
1: That was in a safer area. You had to leave the area where the
0: right.
1: mission home was. All right, so you go to Saxony. Is there a piano in that home?
0: Well, I was, I cannot remember that we had a piano. We must have had one, but we had an organ in our home.
1: At your grandparents'?
0: At my grandparents' home, because my father was an organist. So as I arrived there, my first memory is that I was asked to take piano lessons at age 7. The following year, at age 8, I was asked to participate in various musical assignments in our ward, in our branch meetings. And my record tells me that at age 11, I was put in as Sunday school organist. The next year, as MIA organist.
1: That's the youth organization.
0: Youth organization. Mm-hmm. At age 14, as branch organist for everything, sacrament meetings, choir accompaniment, and so on.
1: Okay, I'm going to stop you right there because I have children that started taking piano at age 7, and I'm here to tell you that at age 13 or 14, they were not ready to be the pianist or the organist for the entire congregation. So were you particularly gifted, and did that come easily for you?
0: It did. It did come easily, and I never minded taking piano lessons or practicing on our little organ at home.
1: Your mother did not have to prod over and over, get into the piano or get into the organ?
0: She had to prod my brother.
1: Oh, right.
0: And he gave up soon thereafter and regretted it many years later.
1: Well, so it came naturally for you. You didn't mind the practice, so keep going. Tell us, you continued with this music through your entire life.
0: It's interesting, and I had to read my journal to make sure that I was on the right track, but at these young ages, the early teens, ages 13 and 14, my journal tells me that I served as the official organist and pianist for everything that the church had to offer. Sunday school, relief society, MIA, branch conferences, district conferences, even one funeral service. And my record tells me that I accompanied, I played 25 piano solos in those early teen years.
1: You said that your record tells you, don't you have some memory of doing that again and again, even if they kind of meld together? Don't you remember sitting at the piano then in those branch houses and doing that?
0: Yes, I remember quite well. Our little organ was the old pump organ, where you had to pump air into the instrument with your feet, which was very cumbersome. Mm-hmm. But I remember many, many pleasant times playing that instrument.
1: We're going to jump ahead a little before we go back to Germany, but after you had come to America, you had some fabulous teachers and mentors that helped you with your music. Tell us about that quickly.
0: When I came to America, I studied piano under Tabernacle organist Frank W. Asper. It was not organ, it was piano. But it was the basis for whatever happened since that time. soon thereafter, I was out of the clear blue, and I still don't know to this day why, called as a member of the General Music Committee of the church. And I'm still serving on it today.
1: And also you worked with Alexander Schreiner. He's well known as a former Mormon Tabernacle Choir organist. What did he teach you?
0: He taught me keyboard harmony. And I appreciate what he has taught me because to this day, I have not remembered any other teacher's teachings to me except for Alexander Schreiner, maybe because he was a tough taskmaster.
1: Well, obviously, you learned it. Now, what kind of a host would I be if I told all of our listeners about your talent, but they didn't get a chance to hear it? Herbert Klopfer has been good enough to record some of his music. Tell us which one we'll hear first, Herbert.
0: Let's hear an arrangement of Our Savior's Love.
1: Our Savior's Love, played by Herbert Klopfer.

0: You've just been listening to a little bit more of Our Savior's Love played on the piano by our guest today, Herbert Klopfer. Beautiful. Thank you so much for sharing your talent so we can not only hear you talk about it, but actually hear you play this beautiful music.
1: You're very welcome.
0: All right, let's go back to East Germany and talk about your mother. You know, here I am, a woman. I have children of my own, and I'm thinking once she got word that her husband had died, I'm sure that those doubts had crept in sometime. After 3 years, you have to worry. And once that is confirmed, I can't even imagine what kind of burden would fall upon a woman's shoulders like that, more than just taking care of her children who were hungry. And so here she is, and she's got some big decisions to make at this point. Tell me about your mother.
1: My mother's first response to hearing that bad news about my father's death was that she lost her voice, was unable to speak.
0: Were you there when that happened?
1: Yes.
0: You watched it.
1: Yes. But soon thereafter, when it became clear that our father would not be with us, my mother said, let's try for the third time to go to America.
0: Had you seen other people, other members of the LDS Church, successfully immigrate to America?
1: Personally, I'm not aware of any others, mm-hmm. but there probably were.
0: Were other people trying, like members of your congregation? That was always, they wanted to gather to Zion.
1: In my own congregation, the Wedau branch, there was no one else that I was aware of who actively tried to come to America. Even we, as a family, would not say anything to anyone else in our branch what our plans were, because someone unintentionally might slip and let the cat out of the bag, and it would not have been possible for us.
0: And as you're making these plans, it has to be an escape. It
1: yes.
0: is not just an immigration. It is an escape from your country. So tell me what your mother's plan was and how she carried that all out.
1: My mother's plan was first to find out if there were still any existing laws on the books of the communist government that would make it possible to come to America. She found that there was not, except there was still a law that protected religious freedom, supposedly, and that missionaries could be called within the country of East Germany from one spot to another. She figured, well, this would help us at least to get started. If I were to do something like asking the mission president who succeeded my father by the name of Walter Stover, who is a very well-known name in Salt Lake City and has been very generous to a lot of Latter-day Saints coming to America, that she would ask him to call her on a mission.
0: Now, how would this work with two young sons? Who would believe that she was going to go on a mission? Was she going to take her children? How would that work?
1: She decided that she would place the children in the custody of her sister.
0: And that was allowed?
1: That was allowed. That was, by the way, the other law that she found was still working in our favor.
0: A guardianship type
1: mm-hmm. of thing. And since my aunt, my mother's sister, lived in the northern part of East Germany, and we lived in the southern part of East Germany, my mother would simply buy some train tickets to go from one spot to another. They had to be approved by the police department,
0: sure.
1: but it was legal to do so under the pretense to put the children with her sister while she went on a mission to West Berlin.
0: This had to be terribly frightening for you and your brother. You had seen your father go off and
1: yes.
0: with a hope of coming back. And here you're going to your aunt's house and your mother saying, I'll be back. Do you remember this? Was this a frightening time for you?
1: Well, it was frightening in a sense, but we knew that my mother never intended to have us go to her sister. She
0: okay.
1: said, that's our pretense.
0: Got it.
1: But we're going to get off of that train before it ever hits the spot where sister lived. My aunt.
0: In the north.
1: In the north. And we would then escape into West Berlin.
0: All right. So keep going with the escape plan. You would buy the tickets all the way to the north to Rostock. Is that what you said it was called?
1: That's correct.
0: And see your aunt, but you would get off where? And then what was the plan?
1: The plan was that my mother would first of all find the busiest day of the year. The busiest day of the year in Germany, she thought, and I believe that's probably true, is the day after Christmas. It's celebrated as another holiday in most countries in Europe, and everyone who had gone somewhere on Christmas Day would now be coming back on on the day after Christmas, the 26th of December. She figured if we get on a train where so many people are on it that it's impossible for any conductor to check your tickets thoroughly so that you don't get off earlier, but you go to the destination of the ticket, would be on a busy day like this. And she figured the train leading to Rostock would come through East Berlin, about 6 blocks away from the border. And the train would come through there in the middle of the night. And it would make a momentary stop, maybe for 10 minutes, to refuel the engines, not to let anyone off or let anyone on, because there were no tickets that allowed anyone to get off or
0: on. In
1: the middle of the night. She figured if we can work that one, we may have a chance.
0: So she planned to sneak off in a time period that nobody usually gets off the train.
1: Exactly.
0: Okay.
1: And there were three of us, including a bicycle, or added by a bicycle.
0: And she was going to take the bicycle off and hope she was not seen?
1: Yes.
0: I can only imagine the fear and the trepidation in this mother of yours' heart at this time. So tell me how it went.
1: It was the cover of darkness that helped her make it possible, she thought. And it worked. I wouldn't be here to tell you this story.
0: Did the bike make it?
1: The bike made it too.
0: Amazing. So tell us the story. So you pull into East Berlin.
1: And we got off the train, bicycle and younger brother and myself. And
0: where's the conductor? How do you get off the train and someone doesn't see the door open or hear it slam or whatever?
1: I wish I could remember the detail on that one.
0: I mean, I'm coming up with a television miniseries or made, you know, a movie.
1: Yes.
0: This is that kind of a story.
1: We must have been close to the door to get off.
0: All right, so you get out.
1: We got out and we succeeded.
0: Do you remember crouching down, hiding here? Do you remember anything about that? What did you do when you got on the, you know, up on the platform?
1: I really don't remember details.
0: Mm-hmm.
1: I honestly cannot remember just exactly how we got off, but I do know that we did succeed.
0: And so here you are in the middle of the night in East Berlin. You have to walk through the train station to get out into the neighborhood streets.
1: Yes.
0: And then where did you go?
1: What I do remember is that my mother walked us to about 2 blocks from the train station to the very street that goes through the Brandenburg Gate, which was the designed escape spot for me as the oldest son. My mother and younger brother chose Checkpoint Charlie to be the other go-through point.
0: So how old are you at this point?
1: 14.
0: You're 14 and you're going to go through the Brandenburg Gate all by yourself.
1: That's correct.
0: And how are you going to get through? Do you have to have papers? What are they going to ask you? How do you get through that?
1: My mother gave me some last-minute instructions as I was on the very street that leads to through the border, mm-hmm. if you please. She had to tell me which direction I was supposed to bike.
0: So you have the bicycle and she has the little brother.
1: Yes.
0: Okay.
1: She just simply said, son, you got the bike, you're going west. And she showed me by her hand which direction was west and said, now down the way, about 4 blocks, is the border. And as you try to cross the border, you will encounter guards that will stop you. My suggestion to you, son, is act as stupid as you can, which means you don't know your name. You don't know where you're coming from. You don't know where you're going to. You're out for a joyride, may I? But, she said, those guards could become very nasty with you. They could just simply turn you around and say, go back to where you came from, or they could put you into hard labor slave camps, or they could shoot you on sight.
0: She laid out all those options. You knew that as you biked across, you took your very life in your hands.
1: Yes, and I still marvel at this point in my life how I ever obeyed her. As a 14-year-old, obeying your mother's suggestions of this kind is impossible.
0: A lot of 14-year-olds hardly obey their moms at any suggestion. You know, that's a very interesting time when you're 14 and
1: yes.
0: want your own independence. But to do something like this is quite a spectacular request, really. Was your heart thumping inside your chest? Do you remember any of that?
1: I do remember that I was worried,
0: mm-hmm.
1: but I also believed my mother. I think I had enough faith that what she tried to tell me was going to be the best for us. My mother purposely split us up as a family.
0: Mm-hmm.
1: You know, some people may wonder, why in the world would she send one son one way and the other son with her go another way? My mother's philosophy was, if one or the other gets caught, hopefully at least part of the family will be saved.
0: And better to save part than none was her
1: thought.
0: That's
1: the philosophy. Very, very strong-willed.
0: She sounds like a very brave woman. All right, yeah. You've got to take us through what happened at the checkpoint for you.
1: All right. My mother went with the mission president. If you can believe it, President Walter Stover drove his big brown Pontiac car through Checkpoint Charlie to where we were, parked it in a dark alley so he wouldn't be discovered, and then gave us instructions right at that point where I was asked to go through the gate, and mother and younger brother would go through with him in the car through Checkpoint Charlie. President Stover had all the right papers as an American citizen to do that. What he could not do legally is to transport German citizens in the backseat of his car.
0: Sure.
1: So he took a risk. But he gave my mother and Rudy, that's the name of my younger brother, instructions. He said, you're going to be sitting in the backseat of the car. When we get to Checkpoint Charlie, they're going to search us. Floodlights below the car, floodlights over the car, floodlights into the backseat of the car. And he said something to the effect that if you're really quiet, and even though the floodlights may come into the backseat of the car where you're sitting, the guards will not see you. Now, that is a tremendous request that anyone would have to take on real faith
0: totally.
1: From a priestly leader. But they did. And they made it through.
0: And no one took them out of the car. No one noticed them. No one searched them. Nothing.
1: But they said they were searched by the floodlights. And the floodlights were put into the backseat of the car, and they did not see them. So they made it through. And the gathering point, the rendezvous point, was the mission home.
0: Now, where are you at this point? And I need to know about your experience when you came to the guards and were acting stupid, right? Is that what she told you to do?
1: That's what she asked me to do. And my mother was worried that I didn't arrive in time in the early morning hours. Had a bike about 10 miles. Mm-hmm. But when I did arrive, she could tell that I must have really experienced something horrible. The way I looked, she had described me with a very ashen face and she just said, son, what happened?
0: Mm-hmm.
1: And I said, Mom, I have to be very honest with you. I do not remember a single thing. And to this day, I do not know anything that happened at the border.
0: You don't remember the soldiers. You don't remember questions.
1: Not a thing. My mother immediately said, well, that's a blessing from the Lord.
0: Mm-hmm.
1: And then she explained. She says, it must have evidently been horrible enough that the Lord has blessed you with a complete clean slate.
0: Forgetfulness.
1: So that you wouldn't be burdened for the rest of your life by whatever happened in service to him. And I believe that. I believe that wholeheartedly.
0: So somehow you got through, went west, and ended up at the mission home.
1: Yes.
0: All right. We reunited.
1: It worked. And from there was just a skip and a jump to come to America.
0: Tell us about the skip and the jump very quickly. How long were you in West Germany before you skipped and jumped, so to speak?
1: About 3 or 4 months. Let's see, December to May. So 4 months.
0: You know, you said you lost everything you owned the first time when the mission home was destroyed. Then you left everything that you had once again. What did you come with to America? And do you remember your feelings upon arrival?
1: Well, the major feeling was that we were in a free country.
0: Did it feel different right from the beginning?
1: Oh, yes. We didn't have anything.
0: Mm-hmm.
1: No money. We had to be sponsored to come to America by good people, good members of the church, who paid for our bills, and we repaid them over the years that followed. But we were in a free country. I remember arriving in Salt Lake City, and the first job I could secure for our family was to pick strawberries mm-hmm. in Bountiful. And I was the bread earner at that time in my family. My mother did not have employment yet.
0: When you came to America, where was your first stop before you got to Salt Lake City?
1: In New York.
0: So you came to New York.
1: New York.
0: And then did you take a train?
1: A train from New York.
0: All
1: that's
0: the way.
1: Correct.
0: Okay.
1: Yes.
0: We want to hear some more of your beautiful music. So we will listen to the well-known children's anthem and hymn, I Am a Child of God, by Herbert Klopfer.

0: I am a child of God. Just beautiful. Thank you again for sharing your talent with us.
1: You're very welcome.
0: What an interesting and fascinating story Herbert just told us about his escape over the border from East Germany and then his subsequent immigration to the Salt Lake Valley. You said you felt the differences in a free country immediately. What were those biggest differences?
1: We could talk about anything we wanted to without being watched or challenged by those who might have felt differently. The feeling, the air around us was totally uplifting.
0: That's so interesting.
1: There was a feeling of depression all the time in East Germany. You always felt like you're being put down or kept down and couldn't express yourself, couldn't worship freely. Now we had that freedom, and it was a feeling that is just edifying and inspiring.
0: Did you notice and do you recollect a change in your mother?
1: Oh, yes. She was just as liberated, if you please, as we felt as a family. We just felt good.
0: Well, now you lived in Utah. You said the air around you even felt different, and you could worship in a different way and talk about any doctrine you pleased. Tell me about your church growth then. Did your testimony change? I mean, you had these experiences where you felt God's hand in your life to get where you all were as a family, all of you together.
1: The testimony has only increased. And even as a young teenager at that time, I immediately knew that everything that I believed was true and was worth living for.
0: Mm-hmm. And then you've been able to have a lifetime of service back to God in thanks for those blessings that you received coming here. Tell us a little bit about your service in America.
1: My first major recollection of service was a call to serve in the Swiss-Austrian mission. There was something special that happened. Now, this is 7 years after I arrived here in Salt Lake City.
0: Now you speak English, but you also speak German.
1: Exactly. Mm-hmm. And my mission call was to German-speaking part of Switzerland. But there was something very special that happened on my mission that brings us back to something that occurred earlier in my life.
0: Express that.
1: At that time, the Swiss temple had just been dedicated the year before my call to Switzerland. And it was the only temple in all of Europe.
0: It's in Bern.
1: In Bern, mm-hmm. Solikofen to be exact, outside of Bern. And the members of the church were coming from all over the European countries to serve in the temple for at least a week or two. And the temple president, Samuel Bringhurst at that time, asked the proselyting mission president, who was my mission president, Jesse R. Curtis, to give up two of his elders at a time for a 3-year stint at the temple. And I had those opportunities twice. So I had 2 3-month times during my mission.
0: All right, you said 3 years at first, so they were 3-month stints.
1: 3 months.
0: Okay, so twice, so a total of 6 months.
1: 6 months.
0: All right.
1: And during that time, we had special responsibilities to serve the temple president. For instance, I provided organ music in the orientation room of the temple. I served in the cafeteria. I performed proxy baptisms in the temple font in French and English and German. But the main area that I like to highlight was provide accommodations for all the saints to live at the temple for a week's time or for whatever length they were there. Usually we would put them up on bunks in the basement of the temple president's home or with non-member friends that lived close to the temple who were very generous in providing housing for the time. Well, on one occasion, I received a list of members coming from East Germany. Now, that was impossible to me. I had just escaped from there 7 years before. Mm-hmm. How in the world could
0: these
1: 100
0: come.
1: Saints come to the temple?
0: All at the same time.
1: All at the same time. I found out that the counselor in the current mission presidency in East Germany, who was a local brother by the name of Henry Burkhard, who later on became the first temple president of the Freiburg Temple, did everything possible for his people to get permission to have them come to the Swiss temple. At one point in time, when the chances of them coming to Switzerland were almost nil, he decided he would tell the government official that was responsible for religious affairs that he had some of his friends who wanted to visit their brothers and sisters in West Germany and left it at that.
0: Just brothers and sisters.
1: Didn't explain what brothers and sisters means in the church. And the governing official said, well, if that's all you want to do, go ahead and go over to Frankfurt and be sure to come back at the end of the week. He says, we will be back. And during that time, that good brother, Burkhard, chartered a two-car train to take the saints nonstop from Frankfurt to the front steps of the Swiss temple, which is only 5 minutes walking distance away from the temple itself. The most exciting part of that particular group coming was when I read the names of my three living grandparents on the list.
0: I can't believe it. So not until you saw their names in print did you know that they would be
1: And neither coming. Did they know that I was on a mission in Switzerland.
0: Had you had contact in the last 7 years with them?
1: I think we probably did. I'm not totally sure just how much, but there was...
0: Letter writing or...
1: There was probably some letter writing mm-hmm. that was going mm-hmm. on between my mother and them.
0: Her parents and in-laws. Mm-hmm.
1: But as far as I know, they had no idea I was on a mission, and neither did I have an idea that they were coming to receive their temple blessings at the Swiss temple.
0: This was the first time you'd ever been back to Europe yes. since you'd come the
1: yes.
0: 7 years, obviously, right?
1: Yes. And the highlight of that particular venture of my grandparents was that I was able to stand proxy for my own father as he was sealed to his parents.
0: What a memorable occasion for you. So tell me what that was like then when they got off the train. Were you there to meet them at the train?
1: Yes, yes.
0: Tell us about that.
1: It was exciting. We could hardly believe it.
0: Did they recognize you?
1: Oh, yes. And I recognized them.
0: Well, you would have changed from 14 to 20 a lot, or 21. They yeah. may have, you know, maybe would have looked a little bit more similar as mature
1: yeah.
0: people when you left, but you recognized one another right then.
1: Oh, yes. And the temple president gave me permission to take one afternoon and take them to the Swiss Alps.
0: Tell us about that.
1: So it was just a getaway mm-hmm. from what they had come for, just to have a good time together as a family. And it turned out to be the last time that we had that opportunity, because after that, I never saw any one of my three grandparents again in mortality, because they simply went back to their country, having received their temple ordinances, and then later on passed away.
0: That's a great story. Mm-hmm. Now, in those days, if a missionary from Salt Lake City was called on a mission to Europe, it wasn't like it is today, a two-year call. Was yours longer?
1: 2.5 years.
0: Yours was a two-and-a-half-year call. So after your 2.5 years, including those 6 months serving in the Swiss temple, you came back. Music still was a very important
1: yes.
0: part of your service. Tell us about that.
1: A good member in my ward, right up here on the avenues in Salt Lake City, recognized that I had an interest in music and organ playing, and gave me opportunity to learn how to play the organ on my own in the middle of the night, because it was not kosher at that time to let anyone touch an organ in our church buildings. We do that today, but in those days it was not the thing to do. So he snuck me in the middle of the night to learn how to play the organ, and when I was ready to do something for the church in Sunday school or sacrament meeting, I would simply tell the bishop, I'm ready to perform. And that's literally what happened. I worked myself up from that humble beginning, learning how to play an organ, to what I am presently able to do in the church as a whole.
0: Mm-hmm.
1: Because my opportunities today are such that I am able to assist the brethren, First Presidency, Quorum of the Twelve, in giving them musical support in whatever general activities are to be done mm-hmm. for the church, such as providing music for the satellite state conferences that occur almost weekly. originating in the studio of the conference center and going out all over the world.
0: So many members that listen to the prelude and the postlude are often hearing Herb Klopfer play the organ.
1: That's correct.
0: It's great to have now an image in my mind and know a little of something that is behind the talent. That's excellent. Now, in the early 1990s, you were able to go back to Europe again?
1: Yes. I was on assignment by the General Music Committee to travel to several European countries and give the various branches training in how music ought to be appropriately handled in our meetings, especially in SACM meetings.
0: So this was almost a mini mission of sorts.
1: It was, yeah.
0: How long were you there?
1: 31 days. So that's a month, a mini mission. Mm-hmm. And it had a certain highlight to it that I would like to share with you. I started out in Portugal and then went to Spain and then to France and then to Italy and then to Switzerland.
0: It was a whirlwind tour through Europe.
1: It was a whirlwind tour. My last official assignment happened to be in East Germany. And it happened to be on a Sunday afternoon.
0: And is this the first time you have been back to East Germany since you were a young boy crossing the border?
1: Yes.
0: Okay.
1: And it was the year after the wall had fallen.
0: Okay.
1: So it was now the beginnings of a free country.
0: And you're in on a Sunday afternoon.
1: My schedule required me to be in a branch in East Germany by the name of Chemnitz, which used to be known under communist days as Karl Marx Stadt. And my meeting was at 2 o'clock in the afternoon, and I was traveling by myself, and I knew that my own branch from where I had escaped 40 years earlier met in the morning and was only 1 hour's drive away from this afternoon meeting. I decided I would surprise the members of my former branch and simply pop up.
0: And you didn't know how many or if any original branch members would be there, correct?
1: That's correct. And I had a wonderful time in visiting, by surprise, the wonderful saints that lived in my first, with the branch that I had escaped from.
0: Did some of them know you and your family?
1: Yes, they all did. They all did.
0: And you knew some of them?
1: Yeah.
0: That must have been a tender and sweet reunion.
1: It was one of the finest meetings that I have ever attended. It was a reunion, if you please. The highlight happened at the tail end of that meeting. The branch president and I were talking and saying our goodbyes at the front of the chapel. And he said, "Now, Herbert, we have saved something for you in this room." And he pointed behind him to the right to a door that led to somewhere. He said, "Do you know what that room is?" And I said, "No, I don't know." He said, "That's the family history office. And we have put something there that we couldn't part with when your last grandparent passed away 15 years ago. You see, when the first two grandparents passed away, we still had someone of the family here to help us determine what we should throw away and what we should do with the belongings that, that were there. But when your last grandmother passed away 15 years ago, we had to make decisions as to how to close her
0: sure.
1: affairs. And there were some things that we found there that we just couldn't part with. And he says, we stored it in our little room here and prayed for 15 years that someone of the family would come and visit us.
0: And here you are.
1: And here I was, by surprise, if you please.
0: And what was in that room?
1: Family records. Family genealogical records. See, we couldn't take anything with us for 40 years ago. We left it with the grandparents. Now they had all the pedigree charts, family group sheets, temple work that has been done in a Swiss temple.
0: Priceless and irreplaceable, absolutely.
1: Photographs, everything, volumes of them. And obviously, I was grateful to the branch presidency to have the inspiration to save those things.
0: To save those and keep them.
1: I took them home to my mother.
0: Tell me about your response when you saw what was in that treasure and when you took it home to your mother.
1: Well, my mother, who was at that time ailing and just a short while after passed away, was just elated to have these records brought into the family today, you know. And they have been a priceless treasure even to this day. Just a day ago, I was still marking pictures that were in that to make sure that we have everything that we need to have identified properly done so.
0: Fabulous story. So Herbert Klopfert came back to America, continued his church service as he does today. And as we head to a break right now, we are going to hear him play another one of his songs. He is playing A Child's Prayer. And we'll be right back with more Conversations.

0: Welcome back to Conversations. I'm Ruth Todd, and you just heard A Child's Prayer, a well-known and very well-loved children's hymn in the Church of Jesus Christ of Latter-day Saints. Playing that hymn was our guest today on Conversations, Herbert Klopfer, and what a fascinating story you've been sharing with us this last hour or so. Herbert, tell me a little bit about the last decade or so. You have been back over to Germany a couple of times. You've worked as a missionary in Switzerland, and then you come back to Utah, and your service, while it has been lots of times with your music, you've done a lot of other interesting, important things. Tell us about that.
1: In the 1960s, after having returned from my mission, some years after that, I was suddenly called to be a counselor in the bishopric.
0: Is there any other way besides suddenly? Doesn't it just happen from one night to the next?
1: That's literally what happened. Uh-huh. And I remember to this day, because my choir director said that that's a wrong move, because I was, according to him, I was needed as the choir organist. And he felt that this was going to be a letdown for the ward choir, that I would be called into an administrative position of the church. But that was the beginning of a wonderful 30-year-plus opportunity to serve in administrative leadership. From that first bishopric, I became another counselor in the next bishopric, and then the bishop of the ward in the third bishopric. And then right after that, as a counselor in the stake presidency, and then as a stake president myself.
0: That's a lot of years of service.
1: So it ended up about a 30-year span of administrative service, during which time I was always able to serve also in music-related capacities.
0: That's what I was going to say, because a lot of the times when you've developed your musical talent to the point that you had obviously developed, you can still do those things.
1: Oh, yes. Oh, yes, you can. It never slowed me down.
0: Did you ever have a day where you were conducting the meeting as the bishop or a counselor or in the stake presidency, where as soon as you announced the hymn that you had just kind of trotted over to the organ and played the organ? I bet you did.
1: Yes, yes, many times. As recently as this year, no, last year, when our stake conference was held in the Salt Lake Tabernacle, I'm not the stake president anymore, but on that particular occasion, I was asked to play the tabernacle organ for the whole conference and also address the saints in a message on music in the church. So I did both things, playing music and presenting a message on music.
0: Well, what a great way to emphasize your message to go right over to the organ and play. When you have sat down at that great and historic organ in the tabernacle, is that daunting? Is it thrilling? Tell us what it's like to sit at those keys and play that instrument.
1: Years ago, when I was a young teenager, I saw a little business card that missionaries used to leave with families that used to have a colored picture of Temple Square on the front with their name printed in the upper left-hand corner, and on the back were the Articles of Faith. I remember as a 12-year-old looking at this card and saying to myself, my, wouldn't it be wonderful to be in Salt Lake City on Temple Square sometime? At that time, realizing that it probably would never happen. But I made a silent commitment to the Lord at that time. If I ever end up on Temple Square, I would certainly not take anything for granted that is there, including the Salt Lake Temple. Mm-hmm. Now I find myself frequently, almost daily,
0: right on Temple Square.
1: On Temple Square, providing music support in some way or another to what happens on Temple Square and the church headquarters. So when I had the opportunity for that state conference to play that...
0: Was that the first time you'd ever played that organ?
1: I played it a few times before.
0: Okay. So you had a little bit of prep.
1: Yes.
0: Okay.
1: But it still is an experience that you cannot explain away in any way. It is just...
0: Give it your best shot. Tell us. Because, you know, as we watch organists go up and down those registers and play on those multiple keyboards, it would be daunting to most musicians. Just give us a little insight.
1: In the case of the tabernacle organ, it is just a thrilling experience to put your hands on on the various keyboards that you have there and to hear those marvelous sounds that come out of that instrument, I just personally thrill every time I have a chance to put my hands on that instrument. Of course, you have to know where the sounds are.
0: Of course.
1: And accordingly make that possible for your playing. But it thrills me just to be able to do that and to accompany the congregational singing and the choir performing and to open it up for a climactic version of the sounds that can come out of that instrument. It just feels good.
0: You know, there's a well-known cliche at this point saying, pull out all the stops. But if you're an organist, you know exactly where that originates. Have you done that with the famous organ on Temple Square?
1: Yes. Yes.
0: And how is that?
1: And it feels good to pull out all the stops.
0: I bet
1: and
0: it does.
1: To really get some foundation.
0: Mm-hmm. Mm-hmm. While you were serving in your different capacities as bishop and stake president, you had some very prominent members of the church in your congregations. Tell us who, and give us a little insight to experiences that way.
1: The area in which I served as stake president encompasses the church administration block. Church office block, and also the surrounding condominiums that house many general authorities, including the president of the church. And I found it quite humbling when I was called to be president of the stake to find that I had living within my stake boundaries several of the key and senior presidents and general authorities, including three presidents in succession.
0: And who were they?
1: President Ezra Taft Benson, President Howard W. Hunter, and President Gordon B. Hinckley. During the time I served as president of the stake, and also added to it, President James E. Faust, and at one time, the presiding bishop of the church, Merrill Bateman, and also many 70.
0: All lived within your stake boundaries. So you were their ecclesiastical authority during those times, even
1: yes.
0: though they were the highest ranking authorities in the church.
1: That's correct.
0: You know, there are a lot of people that have memories of these church presidents, but you had a little different view. So I'm going to ask you, starting with President Ezra Taft Benson, give us a recollection, something that maybe people as the general population of the church as a whole would not necessarily know, something you remember about President Benson.
1: President Benson had a marvelous tenor voice.
0: And you would know.
1: And sitting by him whenever he attended meetings, and he attended a mm-hmm. lot of meetings in our stake, various wards, I would always hold the same hymn book with him and sing the hymns of Zion. And he seemed to know all the words. And had a beautiful tenor voice, as I've said. And we always were able to sing those together. And he would get so excited singing the hymns of Zion that he would sometimes tap his foot to the rhythm of those hymns, which was mostly not seen by the congregation because you have a modesty rail between mm-hmm. us and them. But I would be aware of it, and I would just enjoy sitting by him, having him sing the hymns as vigorously and with gusto as he did.
0: In his beautiful tenor,
1: and tap his foot to the rhythm of those
0: hymns.
1: That
0: is a great memory, and you're right. Most of the membership of the church would have no idea about either of those items. All right, let's go to President Howard W. Hunter. What do you remember and recall about him?
1: President Hunter was a very soft-spoken individual, as most church members know. And his main emphasis always had been on temple service and getting ready to serve in the temple whenever we have opportunity to do so and prepare ourselves to have spiritual experiences. His counsel to me, even though he wasn't living in my stake for very long, because he passed away rather mm-hmm. Suddenly after just a short period as president of the church, has always been very accommodating and encouraging for me to do the things that the Lord would like any one of us to do. I have a very pleasant memory mm-hmm. of him.
0: an elegant and gracious man.
1: Yes.
0: I think that the church members knew that about him as well. All right, President Gordon B. Hinckley, a marvel to us all who watched him. Most people at age 85 are certainly slowing down. President Hinckley took over as the president of the church at age 85 and then continued more than a decade of busy, busy service, mm-hmm. you know, globetrotting around the world. What do you remember about President Hinckley?
1: My service as his stake president was mostly during the time that he served as a counselor in the first presidency and then the first 2 years mm-hmm. after he became the president of the church. And I found him to be the most down-to-earth individual that you could ever meet. As a matter of fact, my association with him was so wonderful that I could even tease him at times on little things.
0: And did he tease you back or just chuckle tease, or
1: and
0: what?
1: He would tease me back. And, of course, the chuckle is known throughout the church. He always had that very healthy, optimistic chuckle to anything that might occur.
0: And that twinkle in his eye at the same time.
1: And that twinkle in his eye. Mm-hmm. I remember one instance that is so special. My wife and I, after we were sustained as presiding over the stake, decided we would visit him in his home. That's when he was a counselor in the mm-hmm. first presidency, just to let him know who we are. And as we entered the living room, we noticed, this was in the month of December, we noticed that he had a Christmas tree in the front room window, by the window, mm-hmm. and surrounding it was a model railroad.
0: Little toy
1: mm-hmm. train. And knowing that I enjoyed playing with toy trains in Germany, I said, President Hinckley, you like trains? He says, oh, I love it. He went right down on the floor and played with it.
0: Great. What a great image.
1: Around.
0: Yeah.
1: Uh-huh. So he was down to earth, thoroughly enjoyable to work with.
0: Well, thank you so much for sharing those insights, because, in fact, you did have a little bit different view than most people of the world and certainly members of the church. Herbert Klopfer, thank you so much for spending this time with us, telling us your compelling story and telling us about the service and the way that service has blessed your life in music, in administration, and other ways. Finish up and tell me, as you look back on the years of your life that have been lived to this point, the most important things and what the gospel of Jesus Christ has meant to you and done for you.
1: I have come to a point where my testimony has continuously increased, and I can now say that there is nothing

0: and that we could stay active and hopefully will continue to stay totally active in service to Him whose church this is and whose eternal blessings are available to each one of us if we are just faithful to do so.
1: And what is your greatest hope for your children, grandchildren, and the successive generations that will look to you as the man, as the boy at that time, but who escaped an oppressive society to come and practice religion freely?
0: My message and my hope for any of my descendants would be to be as faithful as they possibly can and not let anything that could happen in a very worldly world today, a very secularly oriented world, to take them away from that which is really most important. I want them to be with me for all eternity, and the only way that they can is to strive to live and abide by the covenants that they make in the house of the Lord and be faithful.
1: That is a great hope, and you certainly have begun that legacy. I think the legacy that you will also leave one day is your great legacy of music, what you have recorded. And then maybe most importantly, there's a song that you wrote with your wife that is now in the hymn book, I think number 298.
0: That's correct.
1: In the hymn book for the Church of Jesus Christ of Latter-day Saints. And that is Home Can Be a Heaven on Earth. I want you to just quickly tell me about writing that with your wife and what that song, that hymn, means to you.
0: When it became apparent that this hymn would be considered for inclusion in the hymn book that we're currently using, mm-hmm. I turned to my wife and said, why don't you tackle the words? You're the poet in the family. You're doing better at that. I'll tackle the music. And so we did. We collaborated together in producing that hymn, but it had to go through the refiner's fire, because everything had to be as perfectly, arranged music-wise and text-wise to approach perfection as best as we could. Mm-hmm. And my wife said that over a year's time, we had to go through 16 revisions of either music or title or text, including reducing an original 4 verses to 3 verses.
1: And that's how it is now.
0: That's how it is now.
1: Herb Klopfer, thank you so much for spending this time with us. What a fascinating story you have, and we so appreciate you being here. And as we sign off today, we have the opportunity to hear Herb on the world-famous organ in the Tabernacle on Temple Square as he plays the hymn that he co-wrote with his wife. She, of course, writing the lyrics. He wrote the music. And so as we say goodbye, let's listen to Herb Klopfer on the organ in the Tabernacle playing hymn number 298, Home Can Be a Heaven on Earth.

0: Latter-day Saints.
1: Enduring It Well is a program of The Church of Jesus Christ of Latter-day Saints.
0: In a moment, a life can change. All that was suddenly feels strangely different. Life isn't easy. It was never meant to be easy. It was meant to give us wisdom, even when life's lessons sometimes seem unbearable. Welcome to this week's edition of Enduring It Well with host W.A. Christensen. Life is, on one hand, a majestic experience, balanced sometimes by moments of sheer terror. This world is a natural world, subject to natural laws. The winds do blow, the rains do fall, the earth shakes, and the seas rise. It is these very processes that shape and reshape the world in which we live. The challenge comes from the fact that we mortals live in this constantly changing world, subject to these powerful forces at work. It is said that the rain falls on the righteous as well as the wicked. What happens when there is a spike in the natural order among the elements? How do these natural disasters affect our lives and those we love? What feelings take place when all that was orderly and normal one minute becomes unrecognizable and chaotic the next? How can we step back and see the hand of heaven in our lives when everything around us seems quite far from divine? Jesus Christ, the only begotten of the Father, is the master of the elements. While walking in mortality, he ordered the tempest to be still. What can we do to have that still peace after such turmoil? When something devastating alters life as we know it, we can take comfort in knowing that such trials are but for a small moment, and this too will be for our experience. The Creator of the elements is, above all, most concerned for each of us and our eternal journey, even though our temporal world may change all around us. This is Enduring It Well, presented by The Church of Jesus Christ of Latter-day Saints, hosted by W.A. Christensen.
2: May 22, 2011 started out peaceful enough in Joplin, Missouri, with excitement in the air as high school graduation day was in full swing. Stake President Creed Jones and his wife Renelle were returning home from their youngest daughter's graduation when they found themselves surrounded by a ferocious rainstorm. What they did not realize, hidden inside the massive wall of rain, was a Category EF5 tornado heading directly towards them. Simply put, the warm air on the ground was rushing to switch place with the cold air in the atmosphere. The results were anything but simple. As the powerful column of nature's fury whirled through Joplin, it destroyed anything it touched. Homes, stores, schools, and even the Joplin, Missouri Stake Center were ripped apart. Before the day was over, the Joplin, Missouri tornado would be considered by the experts to be the worst twister since 1953. President Jones joins us today via Skype from Joplin to tell us what happened that day and how the Joneses, his stake, and the people of Joplin have endured. President Jones, welcome to Enduring It Well.
3: Thank you. It's a pleasure to be with you.
2: So tell us, what were you doing on May 22nd, 2011?
3: Well, it was a Sunday, and I had attended a ward conference in Oklahoma. Our stake encompasses southwest Missouri, southeast Kansas, and northeast Oklahoma. We had a ward conference, and I had to get home after the ward conference because our youngest daughter's graduation was taking place, her high school graduation. The exercises were being held at the university on the opposite side of the city of where we lived. And so after getting home from the ward conference, joined my family, and we went to the university to participate in the graduation exercises.
2: So now you left the graduation. What happened next?
3: Well, actually, when we walked out of the graduation, we could hear some sirens going, which is pretty common, especially in the spring, as tornado sirens. But then the sirens stopped. That's normally a sign of all clear. So we proceeded to our car saw the storm clouds and decided we needed to get home right away. So we proceeded home. Our two girls were in a different vehicle. They stayed a little longer to visit with some friends. Our youngest had just graduated from high school, Elena. Our other daughter, Linnell, was home for the summer from BYU. So we started home. The university where the graduation activities is located on the northeast side of Joplin. Our house is on the southwest part of Joplin, so we had a ways to go to get home, and they were behind us.
2: So now you're traveling across town. You've heard the warnings, and it appears as if it's an all clear. And yet you can see this storm building all around you. When did you feel that it went from this bad rainstorm, windstorm to something more horrible? Was that a gradual situation or was that sudden?
3: Well, as we continued west, the skies got darker and darker. It really looked ominous. And it was worse up on the north part of Joplin. And so we were concerned at how ugly it was getting. We assumed it was some severe thunderstorms. Our daughters behind us a ways in the car had called on cell phone, and they saw the bad weather as well. And that we're asking, this doesn't look good. What should we do? We said we didn't really know. We couldn't hear any tornado sirens. We just encouraged them to get home as soon as possible, and we would meet them at home. And as we continued west, we got very close to our house. We turned south, getting probably within a mile of our house. All of a sudden, we saw a lot of debris swirling up in front of us. And at that point, we knew that it was a tornado. So it was pretty sudden. The weather was ugly. The sky was dark, but we saw no tornado formations. It was all rain wrapped in a serious thunderstorm. So all we saw was thunderstorm around us until we suddenly saw debris up in the air, high up swirling.
2: So now when you saw that debris and you could see this swirling going on around you, was there a raw fear?
3: That's a good description. It was a raw fear. We knew immediately this is a tornado. We did a quick U-turn because we were driving right into it. And at the same time, both my wife and I, with our cell phones, were trying to get a hold of our daughters to tell them that there was a tornado to take cover. So all these things going on, while we were trying to contact them, unable to get through to them, and yet we ourselves were also going for cover in the vehicle.
2: Where did you go?
3: Well, we weren't sure just which direction where it was, which direction it was going. So I looked for a good, stable structure as close as I could find. We found a building with concrete structure, and I pulled the car up next to the building, started to open the door to see about getting out for shelter, but the pressure was such that I couldn't really open the door. And the winds were just blowing ferociously, and the car started to rock and roll. So we knew we had to ride it out in the car. So then I tried to pull the car as close to the building as I could possibly get it to be shielded by the building. And we sat there in the car, and the car started to shake, started to lift up a little bit, didn't actually come off the ground, but it was like somebody was shaking and rocking the car very hard, and the winds were just tremendously strong.
2: What was that sound like? Was it a sound you'd ever heard before? Describe the sound to us.
3: We could hear nothing. It was dead silence, both inside the car, and we tried to roll down the window. The wind was so strong, it was like a monsoon. The water was coming in. So all it was like being in the middle of a rainstorm. In one sense, it was totally silent except for the rain and the wind. We couldn't hear anything else.
2: When you're describing all this to us, you're veterans of this area. The people who live where you live are used to tornadoes. It's a common occurrence. So how did this one differ from things that you have seen before?
3: We've been out in our vehicles during storms before and tornadoes. I guess how this one differed primarily was we didn't know where our children were. And we were trying to get a hold of them and were unable to get any calls or texts to go through to them. And we were primarily worried about them. We didn't know how serious this was. We didn't know if this was just a mild tornado and a severe thunderstorm or what. We'd never been shaken that much. The fact that our car was actually moving and shaking, so we knew that this was very serious. This was much more so than anything else we'd experienced before.
2: What did they finally determine it to be? What did the Weather Service, I know that they categorized them, what was the final result of their measuring equipment?
3: It was what's called an EF5, which is the highest, which means it exceeded 200 miles per hour. They don't go any higher. Now, there have been readings that were well above that. It was a combination of several different vortexes coming together, and they were rain-wrapped, so they didn't really see the funnel formations. The other thing that made it so destructive was it was moving so slowly. It just stayed on the ground for such a long time. It was just creeping along. So it went for miles and miles staying on the ground. But it was classified as an EF5. And from what I understand, 90%+ of all tornadoes are an EF2 or lower. So very rare to ever get one to an EF5. And then also more rare that it would hit a major population center, I guess, as opposed to just in a open field. And then added to that was the fact that it was moving so slowly and stayed on the ground for so long.
2: So what did you first see when you got out of your car, protected from that concrete structure?
3: Well, once the winds finally died down enough, we drove, trying to get to our home. And so we went back the way we had just done a U-turn on and proceeded towards our home, but couldn't get there because trees down, lines, floods, debris all over the roads. I'm zigzagging around debris in the road, and then things are blocked. The major trees down, telephone poles, power lines. So I'm trying to find alternative ways to get to our house. Again, we're very close to it, so I'm cutting through adjoining neighborhoods because the main roads are blocked. I figure I can cut through this street and then down that street. And as I get up into some neighborhoods, again, running over debris or trying to get around debris, I'm really disoriented. And I'm disoriented because I look around and I'm thinking, there should be houses here. There should be lots of trees. There should be school buildings. And all I'm seeing is empty field. And I'm thinking, I'm not where I think I am. I must have taken a wrong turn. The shock of all this has my mind playing tricks on me, thinking that I guess I don't know where I am because I thought I'm at a certain place and this doesn't make sense to be in that certain place. So anyway, as a result, we never could initially get to our house. Every way we went was blocked.
2: You're disoriented because your landmarks are removed and it what you recall to be your community is no longer looks like your community. As the minutes are ticking off here, when do you think you went from a survival mode, obviously hunkered down as it blows around the car, when did you go from that survival mode to a recovery mode, both first as a father and husband, and secondly, as the stake president of the Joplin, Missouri stake?
3: Until we actually met up with our daughters, our focus really wasn't on the fact that we were survivors. It was more on determining if, in fact, our daughters were survivors or not.
2: That brings up a real interesting image and a thought. And as we know in the church, we've been admonished and advised for years to be prepared for whatever could come our way, both temporally as well as spiritually. And we're prepared with 72-hour kits, food storage, and supplies. Describe for us what it's like in those first moments, because we've all sort of tried to imagine what that's like, but describe for us, if you can, how strong the desire and the urge is to find your daughters.
3: It's indescribable. You don't care about anything else. You don't care if your house is there. You don't care about any of your possessions. Anything at all in the world. The only thing you care about is your family at that point and other people, but primarily your first focus is on your family. You know, we were in the car, we kept trying to call. The cell towers were down, the lines were down, texts wouldn't go through. When we discovered that it was a tornado, you know, I just sent a quick text, tornado, and you know, our fingers are shaking so bad we can't even text or call because we're nervous and we're distraught. I kept saying that I think they're okay. I feel they're okay. They're protected. But having said that, I didn't trust my own feelings on that because everything was in turmoil. Everything was upside down in our world at that time. We were in a state of shock ourselves. So why I felt that way and tried to reassure her, I didn't really have confidence in it. Like I said, I couldn't really trust my feelings on it. But still, the feelings persisted that there was a calmness, even though there was the uncertainty and the unknown about where they would be or what their situation was.
2: I can only imagine, but as you're describing that, the scripture came to my mind of that there's a peace that passeth all understanding. I mean, you're looking at your world completely in turmoil, completely turned upside down. All reason says they could be in real deep peril here, and yet there's a peace.
3: That's right, in John, yes.
2: Tell us what it was like when you found your daughters.
3: Finally, I received a voicemail message that came through on our phone. It came through, and it was from my older daughter, and she was crying. But her message was, "We're okay." That we're okay, I love you. And then it got disconnected. At that point, my wife and I pulled over in the car. We were in the car the whole time driving around. We pulled over, just gave each other a big hug, had a good cry, said a prayer. For a long period of time, we didn't know what to do. Our total focus was on finding them. We couldn't get home. Every way we tried, we couldn't get there. So we were like driving through the city trying to find a needle in a haystack, thinking, wonder what roads they came by. Let's go down those roads and see if we can find them. Again, there's debris, there's traffic everywhere. So we were just driving around trying to make contact with them. And so when that voicemail came through, I couldn't return a call. I couldn't get back in touch. That was about an hour and a half after the tornado struck. So that was an eternity for us.
2: How was that reunion?
3: We finally linked up with them about 3 hours later. When we finally got there later that evening, I don't know how to describe it. just want to hug them and not let go. It's just so good to see them and know that they're alive. They had some, they were in shock. They had some superficial injuries, especially my one daughter. And, you know, they'd been hit with a lot of debris. They had glass and insulation and all kinds of stuff in their hair and clothes. And of course, they've been out in the storm. My one daughter was kind of bruised up and had some cuts and scrapes, and so it actually hurt her to be hugged of sorts. But my other daughter was really worried about some of her friends from the high school graduation that I couldn't get in touch with, and they couldn't find, some of which did not survive. And so she had a lot of what's called survivor's remorse, because she did survive and some of her friends didn't. But that reunion at the Andersons' home was, I don't know how to describe it. It's just incredible.
2: You alluded to it earlier. How important are our possessions?
3: They mean nothing. Possessions mean nothing. We found ourselves once we finally did get to our house and surveyed the damage. You know, we found ourselves in a situation where we had nothing, basically, of a worldly nature. We had virtually nothing in possessions. We had the clothes we were wearing and even wore clothes that other people's clothes in the coming days. But yet at the same time, we had everything of an eternal nature. We had our family, we had our relationships, even if we would have lost a family member, you know, we have those binding relationships. We had our testimonies, we had the gospel, we had the calm assurance that all would work out. We had that peace that passeth all understanding, to know that the Lord was in charge and that we would make it through.
2: So when you got home, and you've described for us that basically nothing was left, what did you find there, and where did you stay that night?
3: When we finally got to our house, some of the structure was still there, and you look at it from the outside, and even though the damage was horrific, there was still some house there. However, once you got inside the house, everything inside was totally destroyed. And it's like the tornado was inside the house, which in fact it was. And so even though part of the structure stood up, although it was twisted and out of square and brick cracked, it was considered a total 100% loss. Once we saw, it was just shock. The whole feeling is like this is a bad dream and you need to wake up from it. And is this really happening? It's hard to believe. But again, we weren't overly concerned. It was shocked to see it all, but we were just so grateful that we were all together and that we were all well. That first night, actually the first several nights, we stayed with in the basement, the unfinished basement of my oldest daughter's place, who lived not too far away. They had some superficial wind damage, but not hit by the tornado. The first week, there was no power, at least a week. There's no water. There's a boil order everywhere, even the places that weren't hit by the tornado. So basically, we camped out in a basement initially.
2: With that in mind, how important, how valuable was a 72-hour kit? How valuable was it to have those resources at your daughter's home when you were in this crisis?
3: Well, that's all gone. We didn't have any of that. You know, that's one of the, it's just hard to imagine when you consider the emergency planning and the preparation. I mean, we had a lot of food storage and water storage, but and you think of it in terms of maybe losing your power or being inconvenienced for a while, but that's all gone. We have, not only do we have no food, we have no water, we have only what we're wearing. You can't communicate with anybody. Even the cell phones don't work. You can't go anywhere. The roads are all impassable. We'd lost a couple of vehicles. One was buried under debris in the garage, and the other, one we lost, the girls were in, and it was pretty battered and beat up. And so it's hard to describe, because there's nothing there. It's hard to imagine absolutely nothing. Now, having said that, you know, we were with other people, and other people had food, had water, provided shelter, and so we were the beneficiaries of that.
2: Describe for us the Stake Center when you first saw it.
3: The Stake Center was basically a pile of rubble. There were a few walls that were still standing here and there, but there was just rubble everywhere. There were actually some people that were at the Stake Center that evening that had found shelter in one of the restrooms and did survive it, although they did have a few minor injuries. But the Stake Center is right in the center of what you call it, ground zero or whatever. It was a direct hit.
2: And as I remember seeing on television, as well as in the paper and magazines, photographs of the walls that had caved in and partial walls where artwork was still hanging. I saw other pictures of complete rubble everywhere, and yet the tithing and fast offering envelopes were still intact in the rack by what used to be the bishop's office. It's really hard to even imagine the kind of power that was unleashed, a power that would bring in a roof on one hand and be so gentle to small slips of paper on the other. Did you notice that as you assessed the damage?
3: Absolutely. Everywhere. Within our own house, for example, I mean, a lot of destruction, but yet on the refrigerator was there, and there were still some wedding announcements with the little magnets on the refrigerator door. You know, those little magnets that don't hold more than one or two pieces of paper? They were still there, and yet next to the refrigerator would be a beam from our neighbor's house that speared through the wall of the kitchen. And you think, how can that happen? Some things are totally destroyed, glass shattered everywhere, and yet there might be a mirror in a bathroom that's unscratched for some reason. So a lot of it just doesn't make sense.
2: Living through this display of nature's raw power, what surprised you the most?
3: I'd have to say the biggest surprise was the fact that only 161 people died. It's unbelievable that there were not thousands of deaths with just the many miracles that took place. If you look at the overall destruction, there were basically 8,000 homes, about 7,000 were totally destroyed, and approximately another 1,000 were damaged. 18,000 cars destroyed. There were over 1,000 serious injuries, and I think it was estimated over 3 million cubic yards of debris. And to think that there were only 161 deaths, you know, if this had occurred on a weekday, if school was in session, all the schools that were affected, a lot of the businesses, the fact that it was an early Sunday evening, and just so many people survived, crawled out from their shelter or their closet or under the debris, although a lot of injuries. The most miraculous thing, I think, was the minimal loss of life.
2: So now as you went out into the community, both the Joplin community, but more specifically your stake, what did you see? Describe for us briefly just what the recovery process was like for the members of your stake.
3: First of all, personally, there were really three areas of my life that I was trying to balance and deal with. First was my own family. You know, the fact that we didn't have a place to live or stay, the fact that we didn't have anything, the fact that, you know, my family needed me. There was some what's been described as post-traumatic stress disorder, that some sickness and illness within our own family, of just the trauma of it all. So that was one area. Secondly, as stake president, there's the efforts of leading the stake. We have two wards in Joplin. We had 55 members, families in the Joplin second ward that were directly affected, and 15 in the Joplin first ward. About half of them lost everything. We did have one member who passed away. And so there was that component of it. The third component was work. As vice president of human resources for one of the largest companies in town of about 1,000 employees. And we had 89 employees that were directly impacted by the tornado as well. So it was quite a challenge to try to deal on all three fronts, especially not being on solid ground myself in terms of my own life being uprooted somewhat.
2: In John 14:27, we read, "My peace I give unto you, not as the world giveth." What does that scripture mean to you after that tornado lifted?
3: Well, that's, no, we're blessed to have the Holy Ghost as our constant companion. And that can bring a great peace to you in times of turmoil and trouble. And it can overcome the anxiety, the trauma of any moment, and allow you to function beyond what you would normally be able to function, beyond your ability, your natural ability to function. And I think that's exactly what happened, is, you know, the peace of the Holy Spirit was there and was able to abide with me.
2: President, how is the stake recovered?
3: Stake is recovering remarkably. There are a lot of key lessons learned out of all of this, but I am just so proud of our members, how they have stepped up. They've actually lived the law of consecration. You know, they have opened their homes to other people. We've lived in other people's homes. We've eaten other people's food. People have pitched in to work, to help, to assist in any way that they can. And there's been a great strengthening. It's been a unification effort of sorts. It brings a lot of unity and harmony, especially to those that were involved in it and affected by it.
2: Describe for us, if you can, the feelings you've had as the shepherd of your flock there in Joplin as a result of the tornado that day.
3: I guess the primary feeling that comes to me is, I think was expressed by Ammon, saying, "I cannot say the the smallest part which I feel. And it's just hard to express the gratitude and the goodness that you feel towards people because of their service and their sacrifice. I'm just so pleased with how they've stepped up, and not just the members, the community at large has just been incredible. The first night of the tornado, farmers, hundreds of farmers from around the area came into town with their tractors to clear the streets. How does that happen? Who started that? People just started working. They just jumped in and pitched in. We had so many members from surrounding states and even throughout the world that wanted to help. Many came to help. Tens of thousands of volunteer man hours of assistance for weeks afterwards in cleanup and assistance. Just remarkable.
2: So not only on the stake level, but on the community level, you saw Joplin gather together and really unify as a community.
3: Yes, the community itself, just good people. This is the Bible Belt. People are very religious. Many prayers were answered. Many miracles occurred throughout the community. And the agencies, the AmeriCorps, the Army Corps of Engineers, the Red Cross, Salvation Army, the National Guard, just incredible people that came to help and assist, and just to see how things. We had utility companies from across the country here. You know, they had to redig holes to put poles up. It was like a well-orchestrated dance that they were working in such harmony to try to restore power to certain areas, try to make the roads passable. We had a MASH unit set up outside our neighborhood, right in the street, a portable hospital. We had, you know, where in some morgue areas set up around here, where they just, you know, shut down streets and areas, and it just happened. People were taking other people to the hospital. One hospital was destroyed, but we have two large hospitals. So people were carrying them by hand. People walking miles to check on other people because there was no other way to get to them. Just incredible.
2: So have you and Rennell been able to rebuild your home yet?
3: We have a house being rebuilt. For the first couple of months, we stayed in other people's house that were very generous. And can't say enough about how people have helped take care of us, but our house now is in the process of being rebuilt.
2: Okay, I have two questions for you. First, on a temporal level, what role has property insurance played in the lives of the tornado victims of Joplin?
3: Insurance obviously is very important, and we were fortunate that we had good insurance, and our insurance company has treated us very well. There's the house itself that you insured for. Then there's the personal property, everything inside the house. And then there's other coverages like displacement insurance or temporary living insurance, why your home's being rebuilt. So all those elements are important. In the community itself, one of the surprises to me was how many people do not have insurance. I forget the exact estimates, but just a little over half the people, I want to say about 55%, were insured. And so approximately 45% had no insurance.
2: Those are sobering numbers that should remind all of us to go out and review our own insurance and review our policy to make sure that we're ready for the unexpected. Now, the second part of my question, let me take it a step further to a more spiritual level. What role has eternal insurance played in the lives of the members in Joplin?
3: Well, there's certainly some comfort in knowing that you've got some physical insurance and that even though some things can never be replaced, but that was almost a fleeting thought. As I mentioned before, the primary thing was the internal things. And to know that we still have our family, we still have our relationships, and the fact that we've been sealed together as a family, and the fact that we have this great love among us, and the fact that we've got the perspective of the gospel plan in our lives is just so much more valuable than anything else.
2: You know, as you were talking, the thought occurred to me that most of the guests that we've had on the show experience their trials, they relate their trials on a personal level, or perhaps how it has affected their immediate family or their extended or ward family. But it's really quite interesting, quite unique, that what happened to you happened to all the members of your ward, many in the stake, most of your neighbors and friends who are of different faiths. All of this going on throughout the community. I'm interested to find out from you how it is to experience a natural disaster together with others. Is there comfort in numbers?
3: There is comfort in numbers and knowing that other people have experienced similar situations, similar feelings. It's hard to describe, but you know, in the neighborhood, for example, as we visit with our neighbors, It's very therapeutic to talk with other people of their experiences. And while we appreciate, you know, those people that didn't experience it firsthand, they express great empathy and support. There's something extra, something strengthening about sharing it with people that have been through it themselves, or people that have lost loved ones, people that have lost everything. And we just enjoy being around those people and just listening to them and their situation. There's an added element of healing that takes place by doing that. I'm not sure exactly how to explain it, but it is good, and it's good to give people the opportunity to express themselves.
2: And how did that play into your role as a leader in the community, a leader in the church in that area?
3: I see my primary role as to encourage, to listen, to motivate, to just be positive and reinforce the plan of salvation and the blessings of the gospel. When we had the command center set up, where we had volunteers, the Mormon Hands helpers coming in doing work in the community, I spend a lot of time circulating around the camp, so to speak, because people were camped out there, just thanking them for coming and helping us out, as it meant so much to the members, to the community, to all of us, to see this great outpouring from around the area and around the world.
2: You recently lost your employment. Was that a result of the tornado?
3: No, it was not. Economic downturns in the business and ownership changes, the elimination of several positions. Unfortunately, my position was one of the ones affected.
2: And you mentioned there were several in your company that also lost their jobs. How challenging is it to lose the security of a job?
3: It's overwhelming. It's horrific. It's you know, on top of everything else, we were just kind of felt like we were, we were making progress. Rebuilding our house was actually therapeutic for us because it was rebuilding. It was something positive taking place. We were part of a solution instead of part of the destruction and part of the problem. And so we lost our house. We lost all of our possessions. But our thought at the time was, well, at least I've got a job. So that was part of the decision of why we would stay here as well, is, you know, this is our employment. This is my profession is here, and I need to help out in the community, and I've got a calling here. So after a few months after that, when we lost my job as well, that was just, I scarce can take it in, as the hymn says.
2: Does Creed feel a bit like Job?
3: Thou art not yet as Job, as it says in DNC 121.
2: As I've spoken with you, though, and the preparation we've had in this, as this interview has neared, I've noticed a sweet sense about you, a sweet confidence, almost a sweet surrender to what's happening in your life. And so it begs the question, how do events like a tornado and trials like sudden unemployment increase our trust in our Father in heaven?
3: Oh, you realize that you are nothing without your Heavenly Father, without the Lord's help. In some sense, it's when it's darkest that the light is most noticeable. And you really learn to depend on the Lord. We just submit ourselves totally to Him, you know, and I've told Him that many times, because we have nothing else. We have nowhere else to go. We have nothing else to do now, literally, because of no employment. We have no home, no belongings. So, you know, Lord, do with us what Thou will. We're at Thy mercy. Submit myself, my will to Thee, and want to do whatever Thou wants us to do. And the challenge is just to know what that is. I've thought of the description of some of the earlier pioneers going across the plains, and in their hardships, they didn't know if they could go any further. And some of them would pick out a little spot on a knoll or a landscape ahead and say, I will just make it to that point, and then I'll stop or I'll drop. And early on during the tornado, it was much like that. It's like, okay, well, I'll make it till midday. I'll make it through this day, or just make it through some point. And then you'd make it through once you got up and got going and doing things. And then you're usually pretty good.
2: Now that the winds of an EF5 tornado have died, what does endure to the end mean to you and to Renell?
3: Endure to the end can be very practical at times. At times, it's making it through the day. At times, it's figuring out where your next meal's coming from. At times, it's, you know, your daughter saying, I just want my own place to sleep at night, trying to comfort them. You know, having dealt with that, we feel certainly bolstered by the experience. There are scars that will probably always be there. We don't care about our stuff anymore. We don't care about things. Not that we cared that much before. Everything of an eternal nature is really all that matters. The two things that matter most are your family and your service in the kingdom, and nothing else really matters. You learn better how to succor, how to be sensitive to people. I'm much more sensitive now to people with illnesses, people with serious needs, people with challenges and difficulties. Not that I was insensitive before, but I think it makes you much more aware of other people's needs and how you can help them. The other thing that it reinforces is the blessings of the gospel and how the gospel would be such a great blessing to so many people if they could have the perspective that we had, and if they had the comfort that we have, if they had the peace that would come through ordinances and through, you know, whether it's partaking of the sacrament or being in the temple, the ordinances heal and comfort and give you more of an eternal perspective. They have a strong testimony of the truthfulness of the gospel of Jesus Christ that's been restored in these latter days. I know that God's kingdom is here upon the earth, and that we are led by a living prophet who is a mouthpiece for the Lord, and that if we will look to him and look to the leaders of the church, that we will be directed. Most importantly, I know that my Savior, Jesus Christ, is indeed my Savior and Redeemer. That he atoned for me, and that through his atonement, mercy satisfied the demands of justice, and that we can return to live with him. And I know that through his atonement, things can be made well. That, as Lehi taught, can consecrate our afflictions for our gain. And that through his stripes, meaning Christ's stripes, we are healed. I know that without doubt. I know that families are eternal. And family relationships are eternal. I know that I cannot function without my wife. And to be equally yoked with her, and to have her strength, is one of the greatest blessings of mortality. And the blessings of good children that are obedient and faithful brings great comfort.
0: This has been Enduring It Well with host W.A. 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
5: In the eyes and hearts of many people in the world today, there is evidence of doubt, fear, and hopelessness. 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No matter what our age or circumstance, we all have a need to know that we have power in the present and hope in the future. Listen to the words of Mormon. "Know ye not that ye are in the hands of God? Know ye not that he hath all power?" We must trust in the Lord. If we give ourselves freely to him, our burdens will be lifted and our hearts will be consoled. Brian Saunders sings, "In the Strength of the Lord."

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Every one of us needs to know that we can go on in the strength of the Lord. We can put our hand in His, and we will feel His sustaining presence lift us to heights unattainable alone. When a stricken father brought his terribly afflicted son to Jesus, Mark records that Jesus took him by the hand and lifted him up, and he arose. Julie de Acevedo sings, Hard Things.

Elder Richard G. Scott has counseled, trust in God, no matter how challenging the circumstance. Your peace of mind, your assurance of answers to vexing problems, your ultimate joy, all depend upon your trust in Heavenly Father and His Son, Jesus Christ. In 2 Samuel chapter 22, verses 2 through 3, we read, "And he said, The Lord is my rock, and my fortress, and my deliverer. The God of my rock, in him will I trust. He is my shield, and the horn of my salvation, my high tower, my refuge, my savior." Jenny Jordan Frogley sings, "I need thee every hour."

How do we learn to trust? How do we learn to extend our hand and connect to the comfort provided by the Lord? Clear instruction came from the Lord to Joseph Smith. Learn of me and listen to my words. Walk in the meekness of my spirit, and you shall have peace in me. Pray always, and I will pour out my spirit upon you. The Lord will provide sustenance and support if we are willing to open the door and receive His hand of divine assistance. Doug Walker sings, "The Things I Know."

Just as little children trust, each of us must have that same childlike, unreserved trust. We must all remember that we are sons and daughters of God, and that He loves us very much. If we truly understand who we are, we will have an unfailing source of hope and comfort. We can never complete the race that is set before us without placing our hand in the Lord's. Brianna Rodriguez sings, "Jesus always is my friend."

The scriptures teach us that faith comes by hearing the word of God. That word, which comes to us by scripture, by prophetic teaching, and by personal revelation, teaches us that we are children of God, the Eternal Father. It teaches us about the identity and mission of Jesus Christ, His only begotten Son, our Savior and Redeemer. Founded on our knowledge of those things, faith in the Lord Jesus Christ is a conviction and trust that God knows us and loves us and will hear our prayers and answer them with what is best for us. Alex Boyer sings, "Be still and know."

God sends messages and authorized messengers to His children. He loves us and wants our happiness. And He knows how a lack of trust in Him brings sadness. We show our trust in Him when we listen with the intent to learn and repent, and then go and do whatever He asks. If we trust God enough to listen for His message in every sermon, song, and prayer, we will find it. And if we then go and do what He would have us do, our power to trust Him will grow. And in time, we will be overwhelmed with gratitude to find that He has come to trust us. We are assured in Proverbs chapter 16, verse 20, that He that handleth a matter wisely shall find good, and whoso trusteth in the Lord, happy is he. Nicole Sheahan sings, In Your Hands.

Nephi utters these touching, trusting words in 2 Nephi chapter 4, verses 34 and 35. O Lord, I have trusted in Thee, and I will trust in Thee forever. I will not put my trust in the arm of flesh, for I know that cursed is he that putteth his trust in the arm of flesh. Yea, cursed is he that putteth his trust in man, or maketh flesh his arm. Yea, I know that God will give liberally to him that asketh. Yea, my God will give me, if I ask not amiss. Therefore, I will lift up my voice unto thee. Yea, I will cry unto thee, my God, the rock of my righteousness. Behold, my voice shall forever ascend up unto thee, my rock and mine everlasting God. Amen. Vocal Point performs Nearer, My God, to Thee.

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3: My dear young friends, wherever you are, it is a pleasure for me to be with you. I pray for your interest in what I have to say. Many of you are struggling with your identity. Some of you may wonder what the future holds for you. That brings to mind a story I once heard about a dude at the Calgary Stampede. As he was putting the saddle on his horse, a cowboy watching him said, "Say, mister, you're putting on that saddle the wrong side forward." "Ha ha," said the dude. "Why, you don't even know which way I'm going." The world presents alluring enticements. It is bewildering. Not only may some of you be unsure about where you're going, but you may also be questioning your real worth. Let me assure you, I believe with all my heart that you are a chosen generation. I speak this evening about coming out of the darkness and into the light. Mike has said, "When I sit in darkness, the Lord shall be a light unto me." We receive light from the Lord. This can happen to us when we study the scriptures and our eyes are opened and our understandings enlightened. Daily scripture study turns on the light of our spiritual perception and opens our understandings to further knowledge. I try to read the scriptures at the close of the day. It brings a remarkable peace. I sleep better by doing this. We receive spiritual light when we attend sacrament meeting. Partaking of the sacrament and the inspiration of the worship service weekly charges our spiritual batteries. We receive spiritual light when we respond to calls. Serving and a calling in the church blesses us more than it blesses others. We receive spiritual light when we pay our tithing, as the windows of heaven can then open up. We receive spiritual light when we sing the hymns. Singing the hymns strengthens us and brings us together spiritually. We receive spiritual light when we pray. As a young teenager, the prophet Joseph Smith read, "If any of you lack wisdom, let him ask of God, that giveth to all men liberally." I commend to you his account of the first vision, which followed as he determined that he would seek wisdom from God. He wrote, "When the light rested upon me, I saw." What did he see? He saw the Father and the Son. As the vision ended, he said, "When the light had departed, I had no strength." Obviously, we do not expect a heavenly visitation, but we are definitely entitled to increased spiritual and intellectual enlightenment if we first seek the kingdom of God and its righteousness. Part of our coming into the light depends upon the focus of our faith. Is it seen as repression or liberation? As young people mature, they feel new power, new passions, new ambitions. Yet they are told that some of these must be restrained. Sometimes even a few returned visionaries grow tired of this so-called restraint and try to find freedom in self-indulgence. In so doing, they find that indulgence is not the road to freedom. However, bridling our passions or yielding appropriately to restraint is necessary for our personal growth and progression. As Alma said, bridle all your passions that ye may be filled with love. A few years ago, a nationally broadcast program talked about imprisoned criminals who were taming wild horses. As the prisoners formed friendships with the horses, they learned about patience, controlling tempers, respect for others, and the value of working within the system. As they watched the horses learn to obey their commandments, they realized how they could have avoided the terrible mistakes that had put them in prison. Like the horses, they could still learn, progress, and achieve. In our modern society, so many voices in books, magazines, television, and movies depict sexual intimacy outside of marriage as being socially acceptable, even desirable. Some young people, deceived by this sophistry, ask, "Why is it wrong? We are in love." Elder Jeffrey R. Holland answered this question as follows. In matters of human intimacy, you must wait. You must wait until you can give everything, and you cannot give everything until you are legally and lawfully married. To give illicitly that which is not yours to give, remember, you are not your own, and to give only part of that which cannot be followed with the gift of your whole self is emotional Russian roulette. If you persist in pursuing physical satisfaction without the sanction of heaven, you run the terrible risk of such spiritual, psychic damage that you may undermine both your longing for physical intimacy and your ability to give wholehearted devotion to a later, truer love. You may come to that truer moment of ordained love, of real union, only to discover, to your horror, that what you should have saved, you have spent, and that only God's grace can recover that piecemeal dissipation of the virtue you so casually gave away. On your wedding day, the very best gift that you can give to your eternal companion is your very best self, clean and pure, and worthy of such purity in return. Close quote. We must wait for the proper season of life to use some sacred gifts. We must prepare for that season. I did not kiss my wife until we were engaged to be married. I've tried to make up for it since.

0: my grandchildren who adore their grandmother, I think I was a little strange. But I make no apology to them. Goodness restrains your carnal desires, but it also helps you to find your real self and liberation. It is seeking positively for those things which are worthwhile and worth living for. It is coming out of darkness into the light. It is discerning between good and evil by the light of Christ. It is expression of our gifts and talents. It is to lay hold on every good thing. Our faith is not a bundle of beliefs and practices that are too heavy to bear. Those who come out of the darkness find that their faith carries them. Faith is not heavy. Faith lifts and gives us wings to carry us over hard places. As Isaiah promises, "But they that wait upon the Lord shall renew their strength. They shall mount up with wings as eagles. They shall run and not be weary, and they shall walk and not faint." Coming out of the darkness into the light frees us from the dark side of our souls, which comes from fear, discouragement, and sin. You can tell one who has come into the light by his or her countenance and attitude. The Savior said it well, "I am come that they might have life and that they might have it more abundantly." Since September 11th, we have been concerned about another form of darkness, the influence of terrorists and hijackers. You were growing up in a different world than I did. For years, we traveled on airplanes without having our baggage searched or going through metal detectors. My dear young friends, your enemies are not all terrorists and hijackers. Some are within your peer group, perhaps even among those you look upon as friends, who would encourage you to free yourselves from restraints and to try drugs, alcohol, or intimacy with someone of the opposite sex or even the same sex. They are the critics, the dissenters, and the skeptics, anyone who keeps us in darkness and tries to keep us from finding the light of our eternal journey. Other spiritualist terrorists include pornography pushers, those with no values. These people are in darkness, lack faith, and are unwilling to seek a source higher than themselves for the solution to questions and problems. Some have such egotism, poor self-image, and weak faith that they cannot conceive of obtaining light and knowledge by any other means. One of the titles of the Queen of England is Defender of the Faith. All of us ought to become defenders of the faith. As we do defend our faith, we come out of darkness and move toward the light. We can easily imagine that if our homes were threatened by Johnson's army, we would want to join Lott Smith's group to defend ourselves and keep the enemy army from threatening our lives and homes. But the destroying army does not always come in great numbers. Satan can and does assault us individually. When we come out of the darkness, the bright sunshine of the Savior comes bursting through. You young people share the responsibility of proclaiming the truth of the restored gospel. You will be effective in doing this only if you try to do right in your own individual lives. To do this, you will need an understanding and testimony of the basic doctrines of the church. These fundamental absolutes of our faith are, first, that Jesus is the Christ, the Son of God, and the Redeemer of the world. Second, that God the Father and His Son Jesus Christ actually appeared to the prophet Joseph Smith, restoring the fullness of the gospel and the true church. From this follows the purpose of the church. First, to prepare its members for the perfect life. Be ye therefore perfect, even as your Father in heaven is perfect. Second, to foster and encourage members to become a body of saints united in faith and works. Third, to proclaim the message of the restored gospel to the world. Fourth, to save our dead. Some of you young men and sisters may be preparing to serve as full-time missionaries. To be called to serve as a missionary for this church is not a right. It is a privilege. Missionary service is joyful, but it is not fun and games. It is hard work. The Lord's admonition to missionaries is contained in the fourth section of the Doctrine and Covenants. O ye that embark in the service of God, see that ye serve him with all your heart, might, mind, and strength, that ye may stand blameless before God at the last day. All missionary work presumes personal worthiness. The Lord said, be ye clean that bear the vessels of the Lord. Some of you are worthy, but because of health problems, may not be able to stand the rigors of proselyting in the mission field. You may, however, find alternative service and opportunities that will be a great blessing to you. A few years ago, when President Merrill J. Bateman was in Japan, the missionaries introduced him to a young Japanese brother who had just joined the church. He was from a non-Christian background. When he met the missionaries, he was interested in the message, but could not understand it or feel the need of a savior. And he didn't have a witness regarding the gospel. One day, the missionaries decided to show him a church film called The Bridge. The young man saw the film and was disturbed by it, couldn't sleep all night, but still he didn't have a witness. The next morning he went to work. He worked in an optician's shop making eyeglasses. An elderly woman came in. He remembered her coming in a few weeks before. She had broken her glasses. She needed a new pair. When she had come in earlier, she didn't have enough money and had gone away to save more in order to purchase the new glasses. As she came in that day, she again showed him her spectacles and showed him the money that she now had. He realized that she didn't have enough yet. Then a thought came to him. I have some money. I don't need to tell her. I can make up the difference. So he told her the money she had was adequate, took her glasses, and made an appointment for her to return when he had finished making the spectacles. She returned later. He had the glasses ready for her. He handed them to her, and she put them on and exclaimed, I see, I see. And then she began to cry. At that point, a burning sensation began to grow within his bosom and swelled within him. He said, I understand, I understand. And he began to cry. Out of the door he ran, looking for the missionaries. When he found them, he said, I see. My eyes have been opened. I know that Jesus is the Son of God. I know the stone was rolled away from the tomb, and on that glorious Easter morning, he arose from the dead. He can make up any difference in my life when I fall short. We can all see by the candle of inspiration, which is the Spirit of the Holy Ghost. It will light our way out of darkness and difficulty. The most sure way to come out of the darkness and into the light is through communication with our Heavenly Father by the process known as divine revelation. President Wilford Woodruff declared, "Whenever the Lord had a people on earth that he acknowledged as such, that people were led by revelation. The inspiration of God is available to all who worthily seek the divine guidance of the Holy Spirit. This is particularly true of those who have received the gift of the Holy Ghost. Individual members, parents, and leaders have the right to receive revelation for their own guidance in terms of their own responsibilities. Those who wish to come out of darkness and into the light must make sure they are in harmony with the inspiration and revelation which comes through our prophets, seers, and revelators. Amos tells us, surely the Lord God will do nothing, but he revealeth his secret unto his servants, the prophets. These are the prophetic oracles who have tuned in over the centuries to the celestial transmitting station with the responsibility to relay the Lord's words to others. The best way for young people to come in closer harmony with the Savior is to sustain his living prophet on the earth, the president of the church in our day and time, President Gordon B. Hinckley. If we do not follow the living prophet, whoever he may be, we are in danger of dying spiritually. Some people equivocate in their support of living prophets, trying to lift themselves up by putting down the living prophets, however subtly. I can testify that the process of continuous revelation comes to the church very frequently. It comes daily. President Wilford Woodruff stated, "This power is in the bosom of Almighty God, and he imparts it to his servants, the prophets, as they stand in need of it day by day to build up Zion. This is necessary for the church to fulfill its mission. Without it, we would fail. The church constantly needs the guidance of its head, the Lord and Savior Jesus Christ." This was well taught by President George Q. Cannon, who said, "We have the Bible, the Book of Mormon, and the Doctrine and Covenants, but all these books without the living oracles and a constant stream of revelation from the Lord would not lead any people into the celestial kingdom of God. This may seem a strange declaration to make, but strange as it may sound, it is nevertheless true. Of course, these records are of infinite value. They cannot be too highly prized, nor can they be too closely studied. But in and of themselves, with all the light they give, they are insufficient to guide the children of men and to lead them into the presence of God. To be thus led requires a living priesthood and a constant revelation from God to the people according to the circumstances in which they have been placed." Close quote. When will this promised revelation come? Only God knows when. It will come as needed to whom it will come. To obtain the answer to this, we must go back to the words of Amos. "Surely the Lord God will do nothing, but he revealeth his secret unto his servants, the prophets." Continuous revelation will not and cannot be forced by outside pressure from people and events. It is not the so-called revelation of social progress. It does not originate with the prophets. It comes from God. The church is governed by the prophet under the inspiration, guidance, and direction of the Lord. My belief in and conviction of the divine truthfulness of the Church has now covered a long period of time, as long as I can remember. That testimony has grown stronger as the years have passed. I have been a general authority for 30 years and an apostle for 24 years this coming October conference. The certain knowledge of the truthfulness of this gospel came before I was called to the holy apostleship and has been reconfirmed many times since. I testify to you young people that the gospel contains the answers to life's challenges and problems. It is the sure way to happiness and the fulfillment of the Savior's promise, which is peace in this world and eternal life in the world to come. All of this I testify in the name of Jesus Christ. Amen.
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2: 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He is there. From the Church of Jesus Christ of Latter-day Saints.
3: We now present Elder Neil L. Anderson speaking at the 182nd Semiannual General Conference of the Church of Jesus Christ of Latter-day Saints.
4: 10 years ago, as my wife Kathy and I were living in São Paulo, Brazil, President David Marriott was presiding over the Brazil-São Paulo Interlagos mission. He and his wife Neil and their sons Will, Wesley, and Trace lived near us. They had left their home, their business, and many in their family to respond to a call from the prophet to serve a mission. President Marriott called me one afternoon. Their precious, righteous, 21-year-old daughter, Georgia, a senior in violin performance at Indiana University, had been hit by a truck while riding her bicycle home after a church meeting. On first report, Georgia was doing well. Hours later, her condition dramatically worsened. Family and friends began fasting and praying for a miracle for Georgia. Her mother flew through the night from Brazil. Arriving in Indiana the next day, she was met by her older children, who tearfully explained that they had been with Georgia as she passed away. I watched the Marriott family at the time of this experience and in the months and years that followed. They wept, they prayed, they spoke of Georgia, they felt immense pain and sadness, but their faith did not falter. In this morning's session, we heard of similar faith in the beautiful lives of the Bowen and Wilberger families. The gift of faith is a priceless spiritual endowment. This is life eternal, Jesus prayed, that they might know thee, the only true God, and Jesus Christ, whom thou hast sent. Our faith is centered in God our Father and in his Son Jesus Christ, our Savior and Redeemer. It is bolstered by our knowledge that the fullness of the gospel has been restored to the earth, that the Book of Mormon is the Word of God, and that prophets and apostles today hold the keys of the priesthood. We treasure our faith, work to strengthen our faith, pray for increased faith, and do all within our power to protect and defend our faith. The Apostle Peter identified something he called a trial of your faith. He had experienced it. Remember Jesus' words? Simon, Satan hath desired to have you, that he may sift you as wheat. But I have prayed for thee, that thy faith fail not. Peter later encouraged others. Think it not strange, he said, concerning the fiery trial which is to try you, as though some strange thing happened to you. These fiery trials are designed to make you stronger, but they have the potential to diminish or even destroy your trust in the Son of God and to weaken your resolve to keep your promises to him. These trials are often camouflaged, making them difficult to identify. They take root in our weakness, in our vulnerabilities, our sensitivities, or in those things that matter the very most to us. A real but manageable test for one can be a fiery trial for another. How do you remain steadfast and immovable during a trial?

like leaving the safety of a secure storm cellar just as the tornado comes into view. The Apostle Paul said, "Ye are no more strangers and foreigners, but fellow citizens with the saints and of the household of God." It is within the sanctuary of the church that we protect our faith. Meeting together with others who believe, we pray and find answers to our prayers. We worship through music, share testimony of the Savior, serve one another, and feel the Spirit of the Lord. We partake of the sacrament, receive the blessings of the priesthood, and attend the temple. The Lord declared, "In the ordinances, the power of godliness is manifest." When you are faced with a test of faith, stay within the safety and security of the household of God. There is always a place for you here. No trial is so large we can't overcome it together. President Thomas S. Monson said, "The moral compass of society has been evolving at a rapid rate. Behaviors once considered inappropriate and immoral are now viewed by many as acceptable." There are many single adults in the church well beyond their early adult years. While finding their present life different than they had anticipated, they keep the law of chastity. It can be a trial of their faith. I express my deep respect and admiration for these disciples of Christ. God has commanded that the sacred powers of procreation be employed only between man and woman, lawfully wedded as husband and wife. In the New Testament, the Savior lifted the moral standard for his followers when he declared, "Whosoever looketh on a woman to lust after her hath committed adultery already in his heart." He taught us not to condemn others, but he was unafraid to speak directly. "Go," he said, "and sin no more." Our family has a friend. You probably know someone like her, or perhaps you are like her. Always faithful, serves nobly in the church, admired professionally, adored by her family. And while she anticipated marriage and children, she is single. "I made the decision," she said, "to put my trust in Jesus Christ. I have faith that no blessing will be withheld as I remain faithful to my covenants, including the law of chastity." Another friend served an outstanding mission, followed by rigorous academic training. He hoped to have a family. His trial of faith, feelings of same-sex attraction. He wrote me recently, "I am promised in my patriarchal blessing that I will have my own family someday. Whether in this life or the next, I don't know. But I don't want to do anything that will jeopardize the blessings God has promised. Living the law of chastity is a challenge. But did we not come to earth to confront challenges and to show God our love and respect by keeping his commandments? I am blessed with good health, the gospel, a loving family, and loyal friends. I am grateful for my many blessings." The world protests, "How can you ask so much?" The Lord responds, "As the heavens are higher than the earth, so are my ways higher than your ways." These two followers of Christ, and tens of thousands like them, have felt the Savior's promise, "My peace I give unto you. Not as the world giveth, give I unto you." Here is another trial. There have always been a few who want to discredit the church and to destroy faith. Today they use the internet. Some of the information about the church, no matter how convincing, is just not true. In 1985, I remember a colleague walking into my business office in Florida.
He had a Time magazine article entitled Challenging

0: Mormonism's roots. It spoke of a recently discovered letter, supposedly written by Martin Harris, that conflicted with Joseph Smith's account of finding the Book of Mormon plates. My colleague asked if this new information would destroy the Mormon Church. The article quoted a man who said he was leaving the church over the document. Later, others reportedly left the church. I'm sure it was a trial of their faith. A few months later, experts discovered, and the forger confessed, that the letter was a complete fraud. I remember really hoping that those who had left the church because of this deception would find their way back. A few question their faith when they find a statement made by a church leader decades ago that seems incongruent with our doctrine. There's an important principle that governs the doctrine of the church. The doctrine is taught by all 15 members of the First Presidency and Quorum of the Twelve. It is not hidden in an obscure paragraph of one talk. True principles are taught frequently and by many. Our doctrine is not difficult to find. The leaders of the church are honest but imperfect men. Remember the words of Moroni? Condemn me not because of mine imperfection, neither my father, but rather give thanks unto God that he hath made manifest unto you our imperfections, that ye may learn to be more wise than we have been. Joseph Smith said, I never told you I was perfect, but there is no error in the revelations. The miracle of God's hand in the history and destiny of the Church of Jesus Christ of Latter-day Saints is only understood through the lens of spiritual inquiry. President Ezra Taft Benson said, every person eventually is backed up to the wall of faith and there must make his stand. Don't be surprised when it happens to you. By definition, trials will be trying. There may be anguish, confusion, sleepless nights, and pillows wet with tears. But our trials need not be spiritually fatal. They need not take us from our covenants or from the household of God. Remember, it is upon the rock of our Redeemer, who is Christ the Son of God, that ye must build your foundation, that when the devil shall send forth his mighty winds, when all his hail and his mighty storm shall beat upon you, it will have no power over you to drag you down because of the rock upon which ye are built, a foundation whereon, if men build, they cannot fall. Like the intense fire that transforms iron into steel, as we remain faithful during the fiery trial of our faith, we are spiritually refined and strengthened. Elder D. Todd Christofferson explained what he learned from a personal trial. Though I suffered then, as I look back now, I am grateful that there was not a quick solution to my problem. I came to know my Savior and my Heavenly Father in a way and to a degree that I might not have happened otherwise. I learned to trust in the Lord with all my heart. Peter described these experiences as much more precious than gold. Moroni added that a witness follows the trial of your faith. I began with the story of the Marriott family. Last week, Kathy and I joined them at George's grave. 10 years have passed. Family and friends spoke of the love and memories they have of Georgia. There were white helium balloons to celebrate her life. Amid tears, Georgia's mother tenderly spoke of the increased faith and understanding she has received. And Georgia's father quietly told me of the promised witness that has come to him. With faith come trials of faith, bringing increased faith. The Lord's comforting assurance to the prophet Joseph Smith is the very same promise he makes to you in your trial of faith. Hold on, fear not, for God shall be with you forever and ever. Of this I bear my sacred witness in the name of Jesus Christ. Amen.
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3: This is the Municipal Airport in Rexburg, Idaho, and this is a North American T-6 trainer flown by pilots of the United States Armed Forces in World War II. The T-6 and many other vintage planes just like it reside here at the Legacy Flight Museum, where owner John Bagley and his crew work to preserve these amazing pieces of aviation history.
4: The unique part about this museum is it is a live museum. All of these planes fly, and they fly on a regular basis.
3: This is Amron Valora. He's 16 years old and lives with his family not too far from the museum in Rexburg. Last summer, John hired Amron to work for him on a construction project in Nebraska, and they've been good friends ever since. Recently, John invited a group of youth from Amron's ward to tour the museum. And along the way, they learned a few things about how maintaining and flying these planes applies to life.
4: Maintaining these old airplanes, if you get behind on it, it costs you. If you run low on coolant, it's going to cook the engine, and you have to overhaul the engine. Well, overhauling one of these engines is $100,000.
5: They take care of the planes and do what they need to make them last as long as they can and run good.
4: We have to stay on top of it all the time so that they're ready to fly whenever we are. And it's the same way with our youth today. If we don't put the right stuff in our bodies, you can take the best looking, the strongest, most fit kid in the high school and destroy him in a matter of weeks if they get on the wrong stuff. It's like when you mess up your life, you've got to come back. And you got to go through the repentance process. When we don't maintain these airplanes, we have to repent.
6: This particular plane here has got bullet holes in it.
3: During the tour, John had a surprise up his sleeve. He pulled Amron aside and made him an offer he couldn't refuse.
6: Tell you what, tomorrow, because you helped me out there in Nebraska, tomorrow we'll go fly it.
7: Sounds like fun.
8: Great. Love it.
5: He shocked me when he asked me to come fly with him. I said, that sounds great.
3: But this was to be no ordinary flight. Amron would have the rare opportunity to ride in the backseat of the Mormon Mustang, otherwise known as the P-51 Escort Fighter, the premier fighter of World War II. The Mormon Mustang was given its name by its original pilot, Roland Wright, who shot down three German fighters during the war. This was sure to be a flight that Amron would never forget.
4: To me, there's a great peace that comes when I fly, and it's freedom. And to share the ride with someone who really loves planes is a great thrill. Before we take an airplane up to fly, we try to check everything, to anticipate everything that can possibly happen. You make sure there's not dings in the prop. You make sure the bolts are all in the ailerons and the flaps. You walk around the tail. I make sure my oil temperature's right. I make sure my water temperature's right. I make sure I've got plenty of fuel.
5: He talked to us about getting prepared to go on flights and how it relates to how we need to prepare for the life ahead of us.
4: If you're going to go to college, you've got to prepare in high school. And if you want to go on a mission, you've got to start getting ready now. And you've got to avoid drugs. You've got to avoid pornography. You've got to avoid alcohol.
5: You got to put on the armor of God.
6: Okay, clear prop.
5: Getting ready to going to take off, I was so excited.
4: When the tail comes up, I'm doing about 50 or 60 miles an hour. I lift off at about 100 knots.
5: Right when we took off that lane, my eyes just happy, my heart was pounding.
4: As I start my takeoff, I have to think ahead of time, if the engine quit right now, what would I do? And we as a people need to do the same thing. We need to plan what's going to happen if this situation comes up.
5: If you go to a party and they bring out the alcohol and the beer, you can't make the choice then. You have to make it before then.
4: The peer pressure at that particular point in time is intense. That's not the time to decide if you're going to be moral that night. You got to decide that beforehand. When we fly, we have what we call the envelope. And the envelope is the parameters that we can fly in and be safe. We try to stay away from the edges. And if youth will do the same thing, kids think they can go with so-and-so and they'll reform them. That's the edge of the envelope. They think they can go out with their buddies that drink and not drink and they'll be their driver. That's the edge of the envelope.
7: That was great! Oh, I love that!
5: John wasn't pushing at the limit at all when I was with him. I was having a lot of fun doing those loops and barrel rolls and everything and those flybys. It was a lot of fun. And he was obeying the safety rules.
4: But if you take a drink, if you say, well, we can park here for just a little while, then you quit flying. If somebody offers you drugs and you walk away, you're still in control. Now, you're going to take some flack for it, but in reality, if they're really our friends, they won't ask us to do that.
7: How you feeling, Amron? I'm feeling great. I'm loving it.
4: When we come back into land, we have to do a checklist again.
6: North American 5-1 Bravo Juliet, downwind, 1-7, full stop.
4: We got to make sure we announce ourselves coming into the pattern. We've got to make sure we get our gear down. We got to make our approach right. And we got to touch down right.
5: It was amazing. I loved it. I'd do it again every day.
9: Well, I had a great time. Oh.
3: Lessons to fly by, lessons to live by. On this day, the Mormon Mustang taught Amron a few things he won't ever forget.
4: My favorite scripture comes from Hosea 2 and 41. And moreover, I would desire that you would consider on the blessed and happy state of those that keep the commandments of God. For behold, they are blessed in all things, both temporal and spiritual. And if they hold out faithful to the end, they are received into heaven, that thereby they may dwell with God in a state of never-ending happiness. Oh, remember, remember that these things are true, for the Lord God has spoken it. The blessed and happy state of those that keep the commandments. Now that's the key to a happy life right there. Live by the rules.
10: Does Heavenly Father really expect us to be perfect? Come follow me, Matthew chapter 5 and Luke chapter 6. During his Sermon on the Mount, the Savior taught, "Be ye therefore perfect, even as your Father which is in heaven is perfect." See Matthew chapter 5, verse 48. But how is this possible? This commandment can seem overwhelming, and we can get discouraged if we don't stop to remember how and when we attain perfection. Activity: Perfection Puzzle. Part 1. Elder Jeffrey R. Holland of the Quorum of the 12 Apostles taught, "Our only hope for true perfection is in receiving it as a gift from heaven. We can't earn it." As a family or on your own, look up the definition of perfect in the Guide to the Scriptures in the Gospel Library app, or at churchofjesuschrist.org. Read the scripture references that accompany the definition. You might also consider reading President Russell M. Nelson's talk, Perfection Pending, from the October 1995 General Conference. What is your understanding of perfection now? Discuss with your family or write in your journal how your understanding of these verses changes with the gospel definition of perfect. Part 2. As a family, create a simple puzzle by cutting a sheet of paper into several puzzle pieces. Before assembling the puzzle, remove one piece so that the puzzle will be incomplete upon assembly. Give each family member the remaining puzzle pieces and have them label the pieces with things they can do to work toward perfection. When the pieces are labeled, assemble the puzzle without the piece you removed at the beginning. Once the puzzle is assembled, reveal the final piece. Before placing it, discuss ways that the members of the Godhead help us improve and write some of these down on the final piece. Through the redeeming power of Jesus Christ and His atonement, we can become perfect eventually. Read by Amanda Saria.
9: 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Our narrator is Lloyd Newell.
11: And in that day shall thy mouth be opened. Ezekiel chapter 24, verse 27. At 17, Rosa Martinez already had two children. What she didn't have was hope that she could ever be happy. She had married a man who was mean and abusive, and who beat her and the children. Over and over, he told her she was stupid and useless, and at times, Rosa thought he must be right. Rosa had only been in the United States for a year, couldn't speak English, had no friends, and didn't know how to drive. She felt helpless and trapped. So she stayed home with her children, hoping her husband would not come home too drunk. But the abuse continued and became more severe until, eventually, the police intervened and Rosa's husband was arrested for attempted murder. Not knowing what to do or where to go, Rosa packed up her children and the few things she could carry and bought bus tickets to Salt Lake City. As she traveled, she began to wonder how she would survive. What was she to do? How would she communicate? What would happen to her children? How would she find a job? When Rosa arrived in Salt Lake City, she found an inexpensive place to stay. The hotel manager noticed the troubled look on her face and told her of a place that perhaps could help, the Latter-day Saint Humanitarian Center. Rosa didn't have any idea what else to do, so she interviewed at the Humanitarian Center, met with a bishop who was willing to sponsor her, and finally was offered a job sorting clothing. The wages she received allowed her to find a more permanent place to stay, but that was not enough for Rosa. Even though she still had major doubts about her ability to make it on her own, Rosa was determined to try. She discovered that the Humanitarian Center closed early on Tuesdays and Thursdays each week so that the workers could attend classes. Rosa signed up for an English class and studied diligently. She was surprised at how quickly she began to understand a language her husband had told her she was too stupid to learn. Next, she discovered that the Humanitarian Center, in cooperation with the Salt Lake Community College, offered more intensive English classes. She signed up for those as well. She learned to drive. "I banged up the car," Rosa smiles as she speaks, "but I learned. I was not as stupid as my husband always said I was." Rosa did so well with her studies that she soon began working as a bilingual receptionist at the LDS Humanitarian Center. She enrolled in Salt Lake Community College's Back to Work course and learned receptionist and secretarial skills. She began attending an English-speaking ward. Through Rosa's hard work and determination, she eventually landed a secretarial job with a national company that offered benefits and a chance for her and her children to live modestly but well. "The Humanitarian Center has been a great blessing for me," she says with a depth of character that comes to those familiar with adversity. "People have been good to me."
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13: Oh. I extol those who with loving care and compassionate concern feed the hungry, clothe the naked, and house the homeless. He who notes the sparrows fall will not be unmindful of such service.
14: Faith in Action, a show about welfare, humanitarian aid, and service around the world. Today we're honored to have as special guests Brother Josh Brazier and Luke Drake, who are a couple of the head guys, as we say, from a group called Kaizen. Am I getting the pronunciation right?
15: Yep, that's right.
14: Welcome. It's nice to have you here.
15: Thank you.
14: Tell us about Kaizen right from the beginning. First off, Japanese word, Kaizen, what does it mean?
15: Japanese word for constant improvement or doing a little bit better each day. It's normally spelt with one I, but we added another I, and hopefully it still means the same thing, but that's the idea behind it.
14: Is there a story on that second I?
15: A lot of doodling during college classes to try to make it a more marketable word. I didn't like it with one eye. So, and it originally started out with this idea of selling t-shirts and products to raise money for causes. And so it just looked better with two eyes.
14: Okay. So we go back then. That was Josh speaking. Let me ask Drake. The whole thing started then in college, the idea of Kaizen.
16: That's right. And, yeah, that's exactly right. And eventually it evolved into, I mean, and that was really our target audience of those who would serve would be college students, a forum for college-age students to, despite the fact that maybe that money's a little bit tight, to give them legitimate and meaningful opportunities to use their talents to bless the lives of people, of children specifically, throughout the world.
14: What was the first project?
15: First project was Project Baja, our Mexico trip. We decided there's a beach that I went camping on with my bishop and my ward back when I was a teenager, and remembered that beach and that trip pretty fondly. So when we finally got the nonprofit status and everything set up, we took a road trip down there and met up at an orphanage and fell in love with the kids. And the next day when we got home, we had, you know, people just knocking on our doors saying, next time you go, let us know. And our next trip we did in May of 2005 and had 65 people on it. So
14: let me go back to the first trip. You made it all sound so simple.
15: Yeah.
14: Like we just got in the car one day and drove to Baja. Was it that just simple? I mean, how did you recruit enough people to go you wanted to do?
15: We had a lot of good, fun people who had a lot of good, fun friends. And so from the first trip was a lot of people from my BYU ward. And then just friends, and we had a pretty significant donation from a company in Las Vegas, and that sponsored the trip, and we kind of did a lot of guessing, and it just worked out really well. That first trip, I think we got all of our, with just one little thing, like my car broke down, this happened, that happened. I think we got all of the bad things gone on the first trip, and everything else was just kind of smooth sailing after that.
14: One of you, kind of a financial guy, the other an organizer. How does this team work of Josh and Luke?
16: That's a great question. I actually got involved. So I got involved. I met Josh because I moved into his ward, and I was just a volunteer. So so for my first two trips, I was just along for the ride, doing anything I could do to help. And then I think the Josh-Luke team kind of came about. I'd say I'm a little, I'm more of a megaphone guy. I'm kind of loud and, a little intense. And so
15: I think that was
16: the way our partnership
15: kind of
16: pretty much worked. Where
15: behind the scenes, get it all organized. I don't really like to be out in front of people all the time, but, I moved to Denver for a little while to do an internship at an advertising agency. And, so I just needed some good, strong, leaders, and Luke was the first one that came to mind, so he kind of ran the show in Utah while I was out in Denver for that 6 months.
16: And while he was gone, one thing I really liked about what Josh does is he's very safe, and he is very thoughtful, and he spends a lot of time making sure that our trips are very safe. He takes it very, very seriously. And when he left for Denver and then called me and said, hey, I'd like you to start running these, I wanted to do it because I felt that same sort of urgency that I saw him doing in every trip, which was just making sure that people were fed, that they were safe, that we had responsible drivers, that the kids were being taken care of, that the activities activities were fun. So I feel like, if anything, our partnership worked out just because we had really the same values, the same vision of let's make this, the kids are first, the kids that we're serving are first, everything's about them, but we create a safe environment, we create a super fun environment, and just provide as many good opportunities for our volunteers as possible.
17: Let me ask about, you used the word trips, and what comes to my mind is a bunch of college kids going having a party. What are they?
15: We had to deal with that issue. Everybody thought, what am I donating to? Are you guys just going to go down and party for the weekend? But I think we're up to, I'm thinking we're above 40 trips down to Mexico, almost 3,000 college students served, taken down there. We used to work with 5 different orphanages. We just focus on one right now. But a trip is just, we call it the ultimate road trip. You just get in the car and pile in with your friends, and we drive the I-15 all the way down to the border, cross over. It's really, really quick. We're only gone for 4 days, so you don't miss a lot of school and a lot of work. And every moment is just go, go, go while we're down there. We just have fun, amazing activities planned. Each trip usually has a theme. We've had Hawaiian themes. We've had pirate themes. We've had just every and all themes. And we're just there for the kids for those 2 days. We give the students a little bit of a cultural experience. We'll go and buy little knickknacks and trinkets and whatnot. And then we're back on the road going back home.
17: So the students are footing the bill for this themselves.
15: They have a trip fee, and then they're required to donate. They go out in the community, and they'll ask, you know, 5 people for $20 and then go out there and try to make it so they have that ownership in the trip. We used to just charge a trip fee, but just kind of realized that people were kind of thinking it was just a little bit of a road trip party. So once we made it mandatory to fundraise, we've been able to tackle larger projects and make it more of a more of a dedication, like they were dedicated to the trip, they're invested in it.
17: What do the kids in the orphanage get out of it besides a pirate day or whatever day? I mean, how has this helped them?
15: That's a good question. We've been going to this one orphanage for about 5 years. The day that we showed up the first time, it was just a very somber. I remember they were just throwing bean bags into what, like this plywood triangle with holes in it, just, and that was the fun that they were having. And the difference now, I just got back from Mexico on Saturday night, took a group of middle schoolers down there. The minute my van rolls up and they all know my big blue van, like they just run out, and they know they have friends, they know they have people who care about them, they know that they have people who come consistently. Kaizen's down there pretty much every month somehow. So not only get some fun, we provide them with clothing, food, all those different things, but we also, I think we care about their future. That's what we're there. We're there to mentor them, to answer their questions, to show them how to find their passion, how to get an education, how to figure out what they like. That's what I think, more than the food, the clothing, the medical supplies, you know, all the things that Kaizen have done, those little things. Giving them vision and hope for the future is what we try to do most.
17: So along with the kids that you're bringing, this, the college students, that blue van also has supplies for them, has things to make their lives better.
15: Always got a big trailer. Crossing the border is always a crossing your fingers experience, but we've brought 30 computers down with software to help them, just tons and tons of medical dental supplies. Actually, the LDS Church has provided for us hygiene kits on a few occasions to go down and pass out in the community. So,
16: And it gets pretty varied because, you'll look at like the contents of the van, and it'll be everything from those needs, you know, of toilet paper and diapers that, you know, they need. But then I was thinking, the thought that came to my mind about what do the kids get out of this, I think of one of the kids that we love. We brought him down a drum set because he just had this dream of being a drummer. And I think one of the values of going down every few months is you really get to know these kids and you really develop friendships. And when they can open up to you and they say, you know, you have this kid, Abel, who says, you know, I would love to be a drummer. And so then you get someone to fundraise, and now we have a drum, we get a drum set down there. And one of my favorite moments of any trip has been when one of our volunteers spent a Saturday with four of the kids, teaching them just a simple drum beat and a few chords. And they put on a concert singing with or without you. And it was incredible. Like, it was one of the greatest. Just seeing these four kids just totally empowered, living one of their dreams, which was to play music. And that all happened again in a weekend. It was powerful. That was powerful.
15: I think what's key is that we have the relationship with the kids where they trust us. So like Luke said, they open up to us and say, hey, we want this. I mean, we have one of the boys there, Ricardo. His mom passed away of AIDS about 3 years ago. And finally, like this last year, after having a lot of great talks with them, I said, you know, what's the one thing that's missing in your life? And that was like a proper headstone and memorial to his mom, because it's just a little, it's a patch of dirt with a little... I can't even describe what it is. It's just a little stone. And so, you know, right now we're working on making designs for, you know, a headstone for his mom, so he can have that chapter in his life, you know, not closed, but just a good feeling around it, a place to go and visit where he can go and contemplate and everything. So with that relationship, we're able just to really find out what they need. And every trip is just a list of things that we go down there and bring that help them to fulfill their dreams, because Kaizen's been just a huge dream of ours, and it's worked out, and that's what we want to teach people.
17: What's the future of Kaizen?
15: It's complicated, but it's bright. We have great projects going on in Africa right now. Mexico is just a project that always has interest. We have about 5 or 6 trips a year, and we usually fill up every single one of those trips. We just ended a project in Brazil. We're looking for new projects. I leave for Peru in 2 days to go research new projects to start up there with orphanages in Peru, and then also going to India 3 weeks later to do work with 3 orphanages in India. And so we are just looking for the sustainable projects where Kaizen can really affect their change, which is, you know, getting to know the kids and finding out what they need and helping them have a bright future. I mean, that's the future of it, is that we're nimble enough, and we like to be nimble. We don't like to be tied down to any certain thing, to where if an opportunity arises, then Kaizen can just go in there and meet that need and tackle that opportunity. That has been a feeling of mine since, you know, I think Luke came on, as we were starting to get really, really, really big, and I was feeling very, very tied down. And we just decided that the best way to go about it was to be in a situation where we could be nimble and follow what, you know, the spirit, like our hearts were telling us that this is something that we need to go out and do and be able to have the resources and the time to do it.
17: I'm looking at two of you, Luke and Josh. Are there others involved in this? I mean, it sounds like it's huge. If you talk about India and you talk about Peru and you talk about other countries, it's more than just Josh then and yourself.
15: Always has been. We've always just had a great, like, I never claim, like, ownership in anything. I mean, I have a great leadership staff of, you know, 20 plus people who, if it wasn't for them, none of these trips would ever happen. We've had, just tons and tons of people along the way that have just added their spice and their flavor to Kaizen, and we've been, blessed because of it.
16: Yeah, one of the coolest things about it is it's always evolving. The organization's always evolving because it's made up primarily of college students, and so people get married or they go to graduate school or they leave, and it's been a real blessing, and it's been a real testimony that, you know, the Lord sustains your efforts, because it just seems that every time there's been a need for a certain type of volunteer, we've needed, someone's always there to step up, and then maybe a year later they're gone, or maybe in a month they're gone, and then someone else fills their place. There's, I'd say, one of our best, one of our most, the most important assets that we've had has just been the Kaizen volunteer, who's just, there are literally thousands of them, and they just kind of flow in and out of the organization based on their when they can volunteer, and then just bringing their individual talents to, you know, to the table.
17: How do they find out about these projects? Do you have a newsletter? Is it word of mouth? I mean, how do we go, hey, we're going to India, I want to go and help?
15: Well, right now I work full time at a residential treatment center in Orem, and I work with troubled youth, and I take them on trips. And so a lot of what I do now is I work with these boys that come from all different backgrounds all over the country who have drug addictions, just tons of different problems. And I asked them the question, what sounds good this year? Like, where do we want to go? What do we want to go and do? And so that's this year was Peru, and that was India. And then from there, it just kind of spreads, and we'll put some emails out. We have Facebook, and all those social networking sites are huge for us to be able to just get out, hey, we're going here, and we fill up the trip right away.
16: And word of mouth is huge. I mean, you look at, take for example Facebook. When you take 80 students down to Mexico, and it's not only fun, but inspiring, and they walk away better people. I mean, you have now have 80 people posting 60 pictures of this life-changing experience that they've had, and now all their friends look into it, and all the albums say Kaizen. And
15: yeah.
16: And then the next meeting, I mean, every time we would do a new meeting for another trip, you know, one of the first questions we'd ask is, okay, who here is our first meeting? And you'd get 60% of the people who just heard about it through word of mouth. I had a friend who told me about it. And people are just good. Like, you just have... There's so many good people who just, I feel like, have this yearning to give of themselves that a friend of theirs tells them of this opportunity, and you just get almost immediate interest.
15: And that's why Kaizen really exists, is because we saw that need. There was just this need for you just hear people, I wish I could go and do this. I wish I would go and could be able to go and do that. And then finally, I think one day it just said, like, why not now? Like, we don't have to wait till we're retired or anything like that. We can go out and affect a huge change. Like, I studied advertising at BYU, which just seems the complete opposite of what I'm doing right now. But it was just really that thought that this is actually the time when we should be going out and doing these things, because we have the energy, we have the creativity, and we have the time to go out there and affect change. And that's what we've seen.
17: How would you classify your organization? If you could give me 5 words to say Kaizen is... What would that be?
16: You're the advertising guy. Do it.
15: We always have the 3 A's. Kaizen is appealing, so it's a ton of fun. Kaizen is accessible, so it's accessible to everybody. It doesn't take a lot of time. We don't require a ton of you. Kaizen's affordable. It's not gonna break the bank to get out of there. But Kaizen is for the kids. I mean, that's 5 words. Kaizen is for the kids is what our mantra's always been. And that's what we do. Everything we do when we sit down and plan a trip is, okay, how can we have the best time with the kids and walk away having everybody connected?
16: And if I were to throw out my own, I love all of that. Kaizen is for the kids. And if I had to think of like a mantra for the volunteer who's looking for something, I love the concept of bring your talents. I think one of the things that really sets Kaizen apart is we try to be super open and flexible to people's individual talents. So every trip really, it's a function of what the people bring. And so you've got some guy who studied clowning in college, we'll use him, and the kids will freak out. They love, what was the clown's name? Sally?
15: I don't remember what the clown, Luke said it right. And every meeting we say, what can you guys bring to this trip? Even now, like as Kaizen's progressed, we used to meet in buildings and have huge PowerPoints, and we were super professional in everything that we were doing. And now we meet at a park and we have a barbecue and we say, these are the dates of the trip. This is what we're doing. What can you guys add? How are you going to make this trip special? And it is amazing for people to say, well, here are some needs of the orphanage. It needs a new floor. It needs new roofing. Oh, well, I know this person. I know that person. Or I can do this. Or I can do that. And then we just kind of sit back and we watch these volunteers make an amazing trip. I mean, we've just had, over the last year, I feel like we've really hit our stride in that regard, because it's been us sitting back and watching, you know, all these volunteers take ownership in this idea of Kaizen and these relationships. And it's just been amazing.
17: It has to be, as Josh, you're driving in here today and your mind is racing, it's got to be overwhelming. What do we do next? Where do we go? How do you decide the next location that Kaizen, the next group of orphans that we help?
15: From my mission, I serve my mission in Spain, and one of the things that I think that I learned, and my dad would always say, and at the close of every letter, was stay close to the spirit, and then he would just say, you know, follow your heart. And that's what I learned on my mission. The reason why the idea for Kaizen really started and this impetus for me to go and to do something was on my mission. I served in Morocco for a bit of that at a refugee camp, and I was the branch president there and just saw all sorts of just horrible and, you know, just poverty and just bad situations. And from that situation and working with those people and seeing what they lacked, I kind of got a sense of how to determine, you know, real need and how to see and how to work with people who had needs. And then from my mission, just learning how to stay close to the spirit and to listen. That listening has provided us with tons of opportunities. Like what I'm most excited about now is our projects in Swaziland in Africa. It's this little landlocked country with 1 million people, 400,000 of them are HIV positive. You just see the middle generation, my age, I mean, I'm 29, it just doesn't exist. You walk down the street, you see old people, you see young people, you hold kids all day long who are infected with HIV and you say, I know. And you just feel that you can make a difference there, and you just show up. And I've just been amazed that the Lord has really opened up every single door necessary for me to meet amazing people and to set up amazing projects, and then it just takes off from there.
17: You have the blessing of seeing the world two ways, at its worst and at its best.
15: Yep.
17: Tell us some of the stories of some of the successes, some of the smiles on the faces of these children.
16: Well, I can think of one. Well, I think of a few right now. One that I was just thinking about, which is for me, it highlights the principle of grace. For one of our favorite trips is the Christmas trip, because it's just a time just to overwhelm the kids with love and to overwhelm them with blessings. And we usually get big numbers to the point where of volunteers, to the point where we can get more volunteers than kids, which I love, because I feel like that's how our lives are, that we're just totally overwhelmed with blessing. And I think it's so good for these kids to feel like, look, for every one of you, there's five of us rooting for you. Mm-hmm. And we, for this Christmas trip, we brought down gifts for the kids, and we had Santa Claus, and it was great. And one of the kids that we love, his name's Bombay, and you can just see he's got the weight of the world on his shoulders. You can just see he's got just so much on his mind.
15: Well, he was adopted from the orphanages and returned 3 months later by the family, so he suffers from a ton of emotional and attachment issues. So
16: our hearts are always just, we just want Bombay to have just the best trips, and we're always thinking about him. And the gifts had been given by Santa, and the kids were all waiting to open them. And I went over to go see how Bombay was doing. And so when we gave him the go-ahead to open their presents, he opened up the first one, and apparently there'd been a mix-up in gifts. And so he had gotten a gift that probably should have been given to a worker, an adult or something, because he got a pair of flashlights. You know, very boring, all the other kids are opening up motorcycles and fun little stuff, and he gets these two flashlights. And my heart just drops, because I think, oh, of course it happens to Bombay that he gets the wrong present.
15: A tense moment for sure.
16: Right, and we all just kind of freeze. And there's just this great dramatic moment, and all of a sudden he just lifts the flashlights over his head and turns them both on and just starts cheering, just so happy to get these flashlights. He loved them, and we all just start hugging each other. We were so happy to see him. And for me, it highlights that principle of grace that, you know, we're doing our best, and, you know, the Lord, you know, for whatever reason, that gift, it totally hit Bombay in the right way. And the Lord backed up our efforts, and it was for me, it was one of my favorite moments, just to see how happy he was to have gotten that.
17: Josh?
15: I think we were in Swaziland last year. I had a group of 15 of us, a lot of the boys from the treatment center where I work and Kaizen volunteers, and we were at a school where, first of all, they came out and there's about 200 of them, and they sang to us these amazing songs that they that they had written about their survival and their ability to fight AIDS, and that's not going to let them that's not going to take over their country. And it was the most beautiful thing. It was like the first time in my life where, like, I mean, I'm sure it's probably standing in front of the Mormon Tabernacle Choir, you can just feel the energy of the songs and the voices. I try to get that song stuck in my head as much as possible because it was just beautiful. But they brought us into the classroom afterwards, and kid after kid came in and told us their story, that they don't go to school sometimes because they can't wear their outfit and they're embarrassed by this or that, or, you know, I had my meal is only the one meal I get at school, then I go home on Friday and I don't eat again until Monday afternoon when I'm at school again, and or I'm afraid of a lot of the women in Africa are afraid of rape and other things on the way to school and other things. And just hearing the story and seeing these people in the situation where they're at. And then they went out and bought us Cokes. And these are people that have nothing, absolutely nothing. And they wanted us to enjoy and to be comfortable and to be, to be comfortable where we were. And I didn't drink my Coke. I saved it. It's actually a funny story within Kaizen. Like, I have it like in this little box that I look at all the time because it just reminds me. It was one of the greatest experiences of my life because it just taught me that no matter where I am and no matter what situation I find myself, like, I can always serve. And that could be as little as buying somebody a soft drink and making their life a little bit more comfortable. And it's funny, after 5 years, that those lessons, those small little lessons, can still be taught. And I still count that as one of my greatest experiences that ever, just hearing these stories and just crying. Everybody in the room was just crying. It was overwhelming. And then having them bring us a soda was just too much for me. And I will just always remember that as one of the best experiences that I've had, of just people who had nothing giving.
17: Where do we go from here? What are the goals for this year and forever?
15: Forever? I think that Kaizen in one form or another will always exist as long as there are people who want to go out and serve. As Luke mentioned before, we're getting a little bit older. We're not always going to be accessible to college students. But I think the idea is that as long as the projects are sustainable and effective, there will always be volunteers who volunteer to take them on. I will always, because of my current job right now, be traveling to each one of those countries that we're working with and exploring new ones, and then just inviting people to come and partake. It's pretty simple. We just really want to keep the idea and the momentum behind that idea of you can affect change now. And so whether, you know, we move on in our lives and get married and start to have kids, it might just turn into a young married couple nonprofit and turn into an older married couple nonprofit. Who knows what? But I know that the idea behind Kaizen, this idea of doing a little bit better each day, will always exist in some form or another.
17: What do you say to a college student who wants to get on board? Hey, we're going to go have a good time, or hey, this is going to be hard work, or it's going to be gut-wrenching, or it's going to be... What do you tell them? How do you prepare them for this first visit? Let's take specifically the orphanage in Mexico.
15: Okay. Orphanage in Mexico, we do a lot of prep beforehand, but we don't tell them a lot. What we noticed a lot in past trips is the more that you try to paint the picture for them, the more difficult it becomes for them to actually feel it on their own and understand what's going on their own. We introduce them within a slideshow to the kids, and we have a mentoring program, so each volunteer is partnered up with a kid where they can say, okay, well, this is what we know about the kid. These are the things that they like. Okay, what can you do to help mentor that kid for 2 or 3 hours during a day while we're there? But we really enjoy having them. The minute we cross the border from, you know, million-dollar homes in San Diego into Tijuana, I try not to tell them about that because it's one of those things where we want that aha to happen on its own. And I think that a lot of people, once we get to the orphanage, there's this little bit of hesitancy and they're nervous because it wasn't what they expected, and it was maybe worse than what they expected. And they can go and sort through those feelings and then talk with us and talk with other people about what they're feeling. That way we're not just determining the experience, the whole experience for them.
17: Anything that I have missed that you feel is important to talk about in this interview?
15: I think, I'm trying to think. Anything, Luke?
16: With that last, the last question that when you asked about, what do you tell them? From a behavioral standpoint, I know one of the things that I feel like is the most helpful is it goes back to what Kaizen is about, which is it's for the kids. Remember why you're there, to a volunteer, to a new volunteer. Why should I go on the trip? Well, it's for the kids. And I feel like our most powerful trips and the most powerful experiences that people have are for those people who make it entirely about the other, who go down for a few days and totally forget themselves. Throw away any insecurity that you may feel. One thing about going to Mexico is, and obviously the kids all speak Spanish, and not all of our volunteers speak Spanish. I'd say less than...
15: You probably have at a group of 60, you probably have 10 people who speak Spanish.
16: So you've got, you've got 50 people who have a huge language barrier, which... For some, that may be a real source of insecurity. But I know that some of the volunteers who've had the most powerful experiences have been the ones, it doesn't matter what languages they speak, it's about going down and totally forgetting yourself and looking around you and saying, what are the needs of these people? And then doing whatever you can do to meet those needs. And we've seen again and again, the Lord, the Spirit backs up your efforts and miracles happen. Great things happen just because they tried, just because they threw away convention and insecurity and whatever and just tried to love.
15: And I think also, like, maybe we've made everything sound like a total bed of roses. It hasn't been an easy process either. I mean, we fall in love with these kids and some of them are adopted out, which of course is a great thing, but for us, is difficult, or we've seen, the worst of poverty and the worst of what disease and what human nature can inflict on the human spirit, and it's been a difficult process too, to make relationships, to keep relationships, to have to let go of relationships sometimes because you don't agree with what's going on at a certain orphanage or the time has come, you feel that, this project's over or those different things. But it's been sustained and it's been, even right now you go through processes where you have to reevaluate and think, okay, is this really working? And when it's not, and like we've talked about before, other doors have opened for us, and it's been amazing.
17: Do you have the opportunity to track some of these young people once they leave the orphanage to see what impact you've had on their lives?
15: Sometimes, yeah. We've had a few that, unfortunately, sometimes you only hear about the bad cases. We go down enough to where we have good relationships with them, like we've talked about, and we've, even can still have influence with some of these kids once they leave the orphanage. But unfortunately, just the way that different cultures work, it's not easy to track. But Facebook has actually helped us in this last year to stay in touch with a lot of them, which is amazing. And to see the difference. We were talking last night actually at a birthday dinner with a lot of the Kaizen volunteers and just trying to figure out some next moves at the orphanage. And there is this older generation at the orphanage that kind of grew up without Kaizen. And then there's like this middle generation that's had Kaizen pretty much since they were toddlers or a little bit younger. And somebody who had been there before had noticed, or had only been one time, had just noticed this stark difference between the two age groups. And that was actually pretty rewarding to actually realize that these kids are even more open than the generation before them. And it's been a real difference. So we're excited to see, what the group that we've really worked with is going to do with their lives.
17: In this great big world that we're all part of, there's so much need. Do you get frustrated sometimes? There's more that we need to do.
15: You have your moments when you break down a ton and you want to give up and think to yourself, am I even making a difference? And those are hard moments. But the stories, some of the stories that we've talked about, are the things that really keep you going, where you can have glimpses into the differences that you're making, even though they might be super small. I mean, I had an experience as one of my favorite experiences in Mexico was with this kid named Hector, who was eventually adopted. I think I always had in my mind I wanted to get married and try to adopt this kid because I just loved him so much. But we sat on the back of this pickup truck on the orphanage property for 2 hours, and he sat down, and he was about 6 or 7 years old. I was like, he's like, tell me a story. And I said, what do you want the story to be about? And he's like, I want it to be about firefighters. And so for 2 hours, I just told him stories in Spanish about him rescuing cats and you know, from trees and helping people out of buildings. And he just ate it up and he soaked it up. And I haven't heard from him in 3 years. But you walk away from that experience and you realize what I did in that moment and what I felt.

0: I mean, even, I mean, just governmental problems alone, and just working in other countries where you're wanting to do so much good and you're feeling hampered, you know, by other humans. I mean, that in and of itself is, I mean, it's just,
1: it's frustrating
0: and angering. And there are times when you just want to, you know, throw in the towel. You're just like, I don't know if we can do this. I've spent all my energy on it. And for me, it highlights the importance of having a good team, because usually not everyone's down at once. Usually you've got other people to pick you up and say, you know, just to keep fighting. And then also the importance, like Josh was saying, just keeping the spirit with you, because the spirit tells us, you know, keep fighting. This is the good fight. Keep it up.
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1: 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On there, you'll find two emails pertaining to different types of questions that you might have, whether it be about trips or just general info, and we'll get back to you, get you involved. We're also on Facebook. Facebook's a good thing, too. Look up the Kaizen Foundation group or join the cause, and you'll get periodic updates and the ability to tell your friends about it and spread the word.
0: Go through a few of the photo albums. Let your heart melt a little bit when you see all the kids, and then... 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
2: Terrific. Thank you.
1: No problem. Thank you.
0: Thanks.
2: It's so nice having you here today. We appreciate you coming by and appreciate your efforts. There are people who are sacrificing all they have to help other people in this world. And hopefully that's what it's all about.
1: It really is. It's, love God, love your neighbor, and go from there. Go out there and make change.
2: Thank you for coming by.
0: Thank you.
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4: Sisters, what a joy it is to be gathered with each of you in this women's session of General Conference. I grew up in Western New York and attended a small branch of the church about 20 miles from our home. As I sat in Sunday school class in the basement of our old rented chapel with only my friend Patty Jo, I never could have imagined being part of a global sisterhood of millions of women. 5 years ago, my husband Bruce became seriously ill when we were serving with the consecrated saints in the Europe East area. We returned home, and he passed away only a few weeks later. My life changed overnight. I was grieving and felt weak and vulnerable. I pled with the Lord to direct my path. What would thou have me do? A few weeks later, I was going through my mail when a small picture in a catalog caught my eye. As I looked closer, I realized it was an artist's rendition of the Samaritan woman with Jesus at the well. At that moment, the Spirit spoke clearly to me. That is what you are supposed to do. A loving Heavenly Father was inviting me to come to the Savior and learn. I would like to share with you three lessons I am learning as I continue.

0: Continue to drink from his well of living water. First, our past and present circumstances do not determine our future. Sisters, I know that many of you feel as I did, unsure how to face difficult challenges and loss. Loss because your life is not unfolding in the way you had hoped for, prayed for, and planned for. No matter our circumstances, our lives are sacred and have meaning and purpose. Each of us is a beloved daughter of God, born with divinity in our souls. Our Savior, Jesus Christ, through his atoning sacrifice, made it possible for us to be cleansed and healed, enabling us to fulfill our purpose on earth, regardless of decisions of family members, our marital status, physical or mental health, or any other situation. Consider the woman at the well. What was her life like? Jesus perceived that she had had 5 husbands and was currently not married to the man she was living with. And yet, despite her life's difficulties, one of the Savior's first public declarations that he was the Messiah was to her. He said, "I that speak unto thee am he." She became a powerful witness, declaring to those in her city that Jesus was the Christ. And many of the Samaritans of that city believed on him for the saying of the woman. Her past and present circumstances did not determine her future. Like her, we can choose to turn to the Savior today for the strength and healing that will enable us to fulfill all that we were sent here to do. Second, the power is in us. In a familiar verse in the Doctrine and Covenants, the Lord encourages women and men to be anxiously engaged in a good cause and do many things of their own free will and bring to pass much righteousness, for the power is in them. Sisters, the power is in us to bring to pass much righteousness. President Russell M. Nelson testified, "Every woman and every man who makes covenants with God and keeps those covenants and who participates worthily in priesthood ordinances has direct access to the power of God." I have come to know that as we strive to honor sacred covenants made at baptism and in holy temples, the Lord will bless us with his healing, strengthening power and with spiritual insights and awakenings we've never had before. Third, out of small things proceedeth that which is great. In the Sermon on the Mount, Jesus taught his disciples, "Ye are the salt of the earth, and ye are the light of the world." Later, he compared the growth of the kingdom of heaven to leaven, which a woman took and hid in 3 measures of meal until the whole was leavened. Salt, leaven, light. Even in very small amounts, each affects everything around them. The Savior invites us to use his power to be as salt, leaven, and light. Salt. It is surprising how much difference a sprinkling of salt makes in the flavor of what we eat. And yet, salt is one of the least expensive and simplest ingredients. In the book of 2 Kings, we read of a little maid who was captured by the Syrians and became a servant to the wife of Naaman, captain of the Syrian army. She was as salt. She was young, of no worldly importance, and her life as a slave in a foreign country was clearly not what she had hoped for. However, she spoke two sentences with the power of God, testifying to Naaman's wife, "Would God, my Lord, were with the prophet that is in Samaria, for he would recover him of his leprosy." Her words of faith were relayed to Naaman, who acted on her words, allowing him to be healed both physically and spiritually. We often focus on the servants who convinced Naaman to bathe in the River Jordan as the prophet Elisha directed. But Naaman would not have even been at Elisha's door without a little maid. You may be young or feel of no importance, but you can be as salt in your family, at school, and in your community. Leaven. Have you ever eaten bread without leaven? How would you describe it? Dense, heavy, hard? With only a small amount of leaven, bread rises, expanding to become lighter and softer. When we invite the power of God into our lives, we can replace the spirit of heaviness with inspired perspectives that lift others and make room for hearts to be healed. Recently, a friend of mine lay in bed on Christmas morning, overcome with sorrow. Her children begged her to get up. However, she was filled with the pain of her pending divorce. Lying in bed sobbing, she poured out her soul in prayer to her Heavenly Father, telling him of her despair. As she concluded her prayer, the Spirit whispered to her that God knew her pain. She was filled with His compassion for her. This sacred experience validated her emotions and gave her hope that she was not grieving alone. She got up, went outside, and built a snowman with her children, replacing the heaviness of the morning with laughter and joy. Light. How much light does it take to pierce the darkness in a room? One small ray. And that ray of light in a dark place can emanate from the power of God in you. Even though you may feel alone as the storms of life are raging, you can shine a light in the darkness of misunderstanding, confusion, and unbelief. Your light of faith in Christ can be steady and sure, leading those around you to safety and peace. Sisters, hearts can be changed and lives blessed as we offer a pinch of salt, a spoonful of leaven, and a ray of light. I testify that the Savior is the salt in our lives, inviting us to taste of His joy and love. It is He who is the leaven when our lives are hard, bringing us hope and lifting our burdens through His matchless power and redeeming love. He is our light, illuminating our path back home. I pray that we can come to the Savior like the woman at the well and drink of His living water. With the people of Samaria, we can then declare, "Now we believe, for we have heard Him ourselves and know that this is indeed the Christ, the Savior of the world." In the name of Jesus Christ, amen.
1: That was Sister Susan H. Porter's talk, Lessons at the Well, from the Women's Session of the 192nd Annual General Conference of the Church of Jesus Christ of Latter-day Saints in April 2022. In this last General Conference, President Russell M. Nelson said, "May this conference be a time of peace and spiritual feasting for you. May you seek and receive personal revelation during these sessions. What revelation have you received today that the Holy Ghost spoke directly to you? Write it down to bring you strength as you meet life's challenges this week. We know these messages can help you make each day lighter and brighter. The Latter-day Saints Channel.
2: I would that ye should remember. Mosiah 5:12. By Elder Kyle S. McKay, General Authority 70 and Church Historian and Recorder. Each of us has been given personalized reminders of Christ. Look to them and remember Him. As part of our mortal experience, we are all subject to not only a veil of forgetfulness, but also a condition of forgetfulness. The veil of forgetfulness causes us to forget scenes and truths we came to know in our premortal state. Our condition of forgetfulness leads us to forget and stray from truths we've learned or relearned in this life. Unless we overcome our fallen state of forgetfulness, we will naturally become swift to do iniquity, but slow to remember the Lord our God. 1 Nephi 17:45. Reminders of Christ. With every commandment He gives, God promises to prepare a way for us that we may accomplish the thing which He commandeth, that we might obey His commandment to remember. The Lord has prepared reminders. Indeed, all things are created and made to bear record and remind us of Christ. See Moses 6:63, also Alma 30:44. It is intended, for example, that we remember Him when through the woods and forest glades we wander and hear the birds sing sweetly in the trees. Stones can even cry out as a testimony and reminder of Jesus. See Luke 19:40. In fact, the entire earth, both audibly and visually, bears magnificent witness and offers stunning reminders of its Creator. The seemingly random reminders in all creation are augmented by the more formal reminders we find in sacred ordinances. Abinadi taught that ancient Israel was given strict ordinances to perform in order to keep them in remembrance of God and their duty towards Him, Mosiah 13:30. Modern-day prophets have taught the same thing. President Spencer W. Kimball declared, "I suppose there would never be an apostate, there would never be a crime, if people remembered, really remembered, the things they had covenanted at the water's edge, or at the sacrament table, and in the temple." Christ's atonement is both universal and individual. So are His reminders. Thus, in addition to uniform ordinances offered to all, He gives us varying and personalized reminders of Him. For example, ordinary clay or mud is not likely to cause many people to remember Jesus or swell with emotion and gratitude for Him. Yet the man whose sight was restored when Jesus anointed his eyes with clay probably remembered Jesus fondly every time he looked at clay, mud. See John 9:6 and 7. Nor is it likely that Naaman was ever able to view a river, especially the Jordan, without thinking of the Lord, who healed him there. 2 Kings 5, 1-15. Each of us has been given one or more personalized reminders of Christ. Look to them and remember Him. Bearing record of Christ. Records and histories are additional things the Lord has caused to be prepared to help us obey His commandment to remember. The Scriptures, records of God's dealings with His children, talk often about bearing witness or bearing record of Him. See 2 Corinthians 8:3, 1 John 5:7, 1 Nephi 10:10, and 12, verse 7, Doctrine and Covenants 109:31, and 112:4. Sacred records, including personal journals, help us bear record. Profound moments with the Spirit are a gift that, in the moment, we believe we will never forget, but our condition of forgetfulness causes the vibrancy of even the most profound experiences to fade with time. A journal entry, a photograph, or a record can help us not only recall profound moments, but also bring back the emotions and the spirit we felt. No surprise, then, that the first commandment after the church was organized in this dispensation was, "There shall be a record kept among you." from DNC 21 verse 1. Properly kept records enlarge our memory and can convince us of our errors and bring us to God. Ultimately, of course, we are able to bear record of truth because we've received a witness of truth from the Holy Ghost, who is the, quote, record of heaven from Moses 6:61. In this role, the Holy Ghost records truth in the fleshy tables of our hearts, 2 Corinthians 3:3. He helps us remember Christ and everything he has taught us, John 14:26. The connection between Jesus, records, the Holy Ghost, and remembering is on display in Moroni 10:3 through 5. We are promised that if we read the Book of Mormon, a sacred record, in a spirit of remembrance, and ask God in the name of Christ with a sincere heart, with real intent and faith in Christ, the Holy Ghost will manifest to us the truthfulness of the record. And if that particular record is true, then Jesus is the Christ. Remember to be redeemed. Remembering Jesus leads to redemption and salvation. Consider the role remembrance played in the redemption of young Alma. When the angel appeared to Alma, he delivered the command for Alma to seek to destroy the church no more. But even before issuing that edict, the angel declared, "Remember the captivity of thy fathers, and remember how great things Christ has done for them, for they were in bondage, and he delivered them." Mosiah 27:16. The angel's mandate to remember was not simply a wise directive with broad application. For Alma, it was a specific clue, a loving hint, for how he could survive the near-death experience he was about to have. 20 or so years later, Alma shared with his son, Helaman, in dramatic detail, what he went through as he lay, paralyzed and speechless for 3 days, repenting nigh unto death. Mosiah 27:28. After the angel departed, Alma remembered all right, but all he could remember were his sins. "I was racked with eternal torment," he recalled. "Yea, I did remember all my sins and iniquities, for which I was tormented with the pains of hell." The thought of standing before God filled Alma with such inexpressible horror that he thought to escape not simply by dying, but by becoming extinct, both soul and body. Alma 36:12 through 15. Here we should pause and understand. Alma was not simply paying some terrible 3-day penalty that had been predetermined to be the proper consequence for his sins. No, he was on the front end, the first 3 days, of being encircled about by the everlasting chains of death. Surely, he would have remained in this awful state beyond 3 days, indefinitely, had it not been for the fact that, mercifully, he somehow, from somewhere, remembered that his father had prophesied concerning the coming of one Jesus Christ, a Son of God, to atone for the sins of the world. Then he said, "Now as my mind caught hold upon this thought, I cried within my heart, O Jesus, thou Son of God, have mercy on me, who am in the gall of bitterness, and am encircled about by the everlasting chains of death. And now, behold, when I thought this, I could remember my pains no more. Yea, I was harrowed up by the memory of my sins no more." Alma 36:17 through 19. Alma had followed the angel's command to remember. He remembered Jesus. And just as Jesus had delivered Alma's fathers from their captivity, he delivered Alma from his. What tender mercy and mighty deliverance. What an astonishing change of heart and mind. Alma, who only moments earlier thought to escape God's presence by becoming extinct, now envisioned God and his holy angels and did long to be there, verse 22. This miraculous transformation was activated by a simple remembrance. Alma's experience gives literal meaning to the final words of King Benjamin's final sermon, "And now, O man, remember, and perish not." Mosiah 4:30. He remembers us. As we strive to always remember Jesus, it's important to keep in mind that He always remembers us. He has etched us upon the palms of His hands, Isaiah 49:16. Think about it. Benevolent Jesus will not, cannot forget us. Yet He so easily and willingly forgets our sins that bruised Him so. That is worth remembering. Read by Scott Christopher.
3: 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Presenting on Classic Conference Talks, Elder James E. Faust's address, The Works of God, from the October 1984 Sunday morning session. At the time, Elder Faust was a member of the Quorum of the 12 Apostles.
4: With a prayer in my heart for understanding and with some timidity, I speak today concerning parents and children with special problems. I do so because I am persuaded that these extraordinary challenges are, as the Savior Himself said, that the works of God should be manifest. How these challenges are met can often be the expression of the very essence of the gospel of Christ. It is a common sight in our congregations to have a small group of people near the front who communicate by the graceful motion of the hands as well as by the Spirit. They are the people who cannot hear. Always some kind and gifted soul sits in front of the group and lovingly converts the sounds and syllables into distinguishable motions. Recently, in a large meeting, we were touched to observe the hearing impaired members singing the hymns in parts through the motion of their hands. When the bass and tenor parts were sung, the hands of the sisters were motionless. When the soprano and alto parts were sung, the hands of the brethren were still. To me, it was a very touching sight. Those who are without hearing are some of the special ones among us, as are the people who do not have sight, and those who have other physical or mental limitations. I wish to say a word of appreciation for those among us who struggle with handicaps and impart a message of comfort to their families, especially to the parents. Where in all the world is the perfect son or daughter of God who is totally without blemish? Is life not worth living if it is not perfect? Do not the people with handicaps also bring their own gifts to life and to others who are free of those handicaps in a manner that cannot come in any other way? There is hardly a family without one of its members who might be considered physically or mentally diminished. I have great appreciation for those loving parents who stoically bear and overcome their anguish and heartbreak for a child who is born with or who has developed a serious mental or physical infirmity. This anguish often continues every day without relief during the lifetime of the parent or the child. Not infrequently, parents are required to give superhuman nurturing care that never ceases, day or night. Many a mother's arms and heart have ached years on end, giving comfort and relieving the suffering of her special child. The anguish of parents upon first learning that their child is not developing normally can be indescribable. The tearful concern, the questions about what the child will and will not be able to do are heart-rending. Doctor, will our child be able to talk, walk, care for himself? Often there are no certain answers but one. You will have to be grateful for whatever development your child achieves. The paramount concern is always how to care for the person who is handicapped. The burden of future nurturing can seem overwhelming. Looking ahead to the uncertain years or even to a lifetime of constant backbreaking care can seem more than one can bear. There are often many tears before reality is acknowledged. Parents and family members can then begin to accept and take the burden a day at a time. Said one great mother of a severely handicapped child, I gradually began to take only one day at a time, and it didn't seem so hard. In fact, at the end of each day, I would thank the Lord for the strength I had to get through that day and pray that tomorrow would be as good. That way I learned to love him and appreciate his place in our home, close quote. A missionary writing to his parents said of his handicapped younger brother, Mom, kiss Billy every day for me. In one of the discussions, we learned that my little brother is an automatic winner in the kingdom of God. I only pray that I may become as him and live with my heavenly Father and see my little brother and converse with him. He is a special gift and we are truly blessed, close quote. The challenge of having handicapped people is not new. Many have questioned why some have such limitations. It was so in the time of Jesus, and Jesus passed by and he saw a man which was blind from his birth. And his disciples asked him, saying, Master, who did sin, this man or his parents, that he was born blind? Jesus answered, Neither hath this man sinned nor his parents, but that the works of God should be manifest in him. How are the works of God manifest in these, our handicapped brothers and sisters? Surely they are manifested greatly in the loving care and attention given by parents, other family members, friends, and associates. The handicapped are not on trial. Those of us who live free of such limitations are the ones who are on trial. While those with handicaps cannot be measured in the same way as others, many benefit immensely from each accomplishment, no matter how small. The handiwork of God is manifest with respect to the handicapped in many ways. It is demonstrated in the miraculous way in which many individuals with mental and physical impediments are able to adjust and compensate for their limitations. Occasionally, other senses become more functional and substitute in a remarkable way. A young friend, greatly retarded in speech and movement, repaired a complicated clock, although she had had no previous training or experience in watch or clock making. Many of the special ones are superior in many ways. They, too, are in a life of progression, and new things unfold for them each day, as with us all. They can be extraordinary in their faith and spirit. Some are able, through their prayers, to communicate with the infinite in a most remarkable way. Many have a pure faith in others and a powerful belief in God. They can give their spiritual strength to others around them. For the handicapped trying to cope with life, it is often like trying to reach the unreachable. But recall the words of the prophet Joseph Smith. All the minds and spirits that God ever sent into the world are susceptible of enlargement. Certainly, in the infinite mercy of God, those without physical and mental limitations will not remain so after the resurrection. At this time, Alma says, the spirit and the body shall be united again in perfect form. Both limb and joint shall be restored to its proper frame. Afflictions, like mortality, are temporary. Surely more sharing of the burden will contribute to the emotional salvation of the person who is the primary caregiver of a handicapped person. Just an hour of help now and then would be appreciated. One mother of a child who is handicapped said, I could never dream of going to Hawaii on a vacation. All I can hope for is to have an evening away from home. The Savior's teaching that handicaps are not punishment for sin, either in the parents or the handicapped, can also be understood and applied in today's circumstances. How can it possibly be said that an innocent child born with a special problem is being punished? Why should parents who have kept themselves free from social disease, addicting chemicals, and other debilitating substances which might affect their offspring, imagine that the birth of a disabled child is some form of divine disapproval? Usually both the parents and the children are blameless. The Savior of the world reminds us, For he maketh his sun to rise on the evil and the good, and sendeth rain on the just and the unjust. May I express a word of gratitude and appreciation to those many who minister with such kindness and skill to our handicapped people. Special commendation belongs to parents and family members who have cared for their own children with special needs in the loving atmosphere of their own home. The care of those who are diminished is a special service rendered to the Master himself. For inasmuch as ye have done it unto the least of these, ye have done it unto me. Parents of handicapped children are occasionally embarrassed or hurt by others who awkwardly express sympathy but cannot know or appreciate the depth of the parent's love for a handicapped child. Perhaps there is some comparison in the fact that there is no less love in families for the helpless infant who must be fed, bathed, and diapered than for the older but still dependent members. We love those we serve and who need us. Is it not possible to look beyond the canes, the wheelchairs, the braces, and the crutches into the hearts of the people who have need of these aids? They are human beings and want only to be treated as ordinary people. They may appear different, move awkwardly, and speak haltingly, but they have the same feelings. They laugh, they cry, they know discouragement and hope. They do not want to be shunned. They want to be loved for what they are inside, without any prejudice for impairment. Can there not be more tolerance for differences? Differences in capacity, differences in body and in mind. Those who are close to the handicapped can frequently feel the nobility of the spirits confined in the different shaped bodies or who have crippled minds. May I also say a word of comfort for anguished parents of children who have lost their way and who have turned a deaf ear to parental pleading and teaching. While much of the time children follow in their parents' footsteps, obedient to their teachings, reciprocating their love, a few turn their backs like the prodigal son and waste their lives. The great principle of free agency is essential in fostering development, growth, and progress. It also permits the freedom to choose self-indulgence, wastefulness, and degradation. Children have their agency and often express it when very young. They may or may not follow the teachings and wishes of their parents. Most parents do the best they know how, but also understand well the words of Lehi. Hear the words of a trembling parent. A successful parent is one who has loved, one who has sacrificed, and one who has cared for, taught, and ministered to the needs of a child. If you have done all these and your child is still wayward or troublesome or worldly, it could well be that you are nevertheless a successful parent. Perhaps there are children who have come into the world who would challenge any set of parents under any set of circumstances. Likewise, there are parents who would bless the lives of and be a joy to almost any father or mother. Close quote. As caring parents, we do the best we can. I am hopeful that in parenting, God will judge at least partially by the intent of the parental hearts. Children have so much to learn. Parents need to teach their children so many things. They are commanded to teach their children specifically the doctrine of repentance, faith in Christ, the Son of the living God, and of baptism and the gift of the Holy Ghost by the laying on of hands when 8 years old. But having lived by these truths and having taught them in their home, parents cannot always ensure their children's good behavior. Said Ezekiel, "The son shall not bear the iniquity of the father, neither shall the father bear the iniquity of the son." Parents have the obligation to teach, not force. And having prayerfully and conscientiously taught, parents cannot always be answerable for all their children's conduct. Obedient children do bring honor to their parents, but it is unfair to judge faithful parents by the actions of children who will not listen and follow. Parents do have the obligation to instruct, but children themselves have a responsibility to listen, to be obedient, and to perform as they've been taught. Parents are parents and usually serve their children more than children serve their parents. To concerned parents, I would paraphrase Winston Churchill, never give up, never give up, never, never, never. I do not have any foolproof formula for the nurturing of children, Beyond being a good example in teaching faith, it is essential to give children unreserved love, to give measured discipline, and to try to instill self-mastery in them. A great mother who scrubbed floors to help her children through school said, "I taught my children their prayers, their manners, and to work." The Lord reminds us that we should continually teach repentance, faith in Christ, baptism, and the gift of the Holy Ghost. The works of God are manifest in so many ways in the challenges of parents and children, especially to those who are handicapped and to those who have lost their way. For those who have asked, "Why did this happen to me? Why did this happen to my child?" there is assurance that difficulty will not be forever. Life on this earth is not long. Care of the unfortunate and laboring with the wayward is a manifestation of the pure love of Christ. For those who carry such a challenge in this life, God Himself provides a response. That response is patience and the strength to endure. It lies, as Paul and Job testify, in the hope of eternal life, promised before the world began, when the morning stars sang together and all the sons of God shouted for joy. I bear witness that Jesus is the Christ, the Savior of the world, and the Redeemer of mankind. I testify that through obedience to His commandments we may enjoy the strength to triumph over every challenge of this life. May God grant this peaceful, sustaining influence to all, and especially to those in greatest need. I so pray in the sacred name of the Lord Jesus Christ. Amen.
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6: Doctrine and Covenants, Section 76, July 5th through 11th. Hearing about the 3 degrees of glory for the first time. Section 76 of the Doctrine and Covenants clarifies important aspects of the plan of salvation that were lost from the earth during the apostasy. For many people, learning these restored truths for the first time is a memorable experience. This was the case for Connie, a convert from Richmond, Virginia, USA. She recalls, "I had always seen God's love when reading the Bible, but I could never find any church that taught it the way I understood it. When I had the missionary lesson on the plan of salvation, I felt so vindicated and a peace like I had never felt before. I thought to myself, that is the Heavenly Father I know. Learning about the degrees of glory opened my mind so wide I could hardly contain my excitement to learn more." Delphine, a convert from Paris, France, has a difficult family situation. So when the missionaries taught her that families can live together in the celestial kingdom, she wasn't sure she wanted that. As the missionaries continued to teach her about the 3 degrees of glory, however, she was comforted. She learned that she will get to be with those she loves who chose to follow the gospel. With a better understanding of the plan of salvation, she said, "I found it much more just, and that reassured me." Discussion. What are some truths from Section 76 that motivate you to be worthy of the celestial kingdom? Read by Wes Nelson.

0: Chapter 43, A Public Nuisance. After his dismissal from the First Presidency, William Law avoided
1: Joseph.
0: We now
1: present Saints.
0: In late March 1844, Hiram tried to reconcile the two men, but William refused to make amends as long as the prophet upheld plural marriage. Around the same time, Joseph heard that William and several others in town were conspiring to kill him and his family. Joseph spoke out confidently against the conspirators. "I won't swear out a warrant against them, for I don't fear any of them," he told the saints. They would not scare off an old setting hen. Yet he was concerned about the growing dissent in Nauvoo, and the death threats only added to the feeling that his time to teach the saints was nearing an end. That spring, a church member named Emer Harris informed Joseph that the conspirators had invited him and his 19-year-old son Dennison to attend their meetings. "Brother Harris," Joseph said, "I would advise you not to attend those meetings, nor pay any attention to them." But he told Emer that he wanted Dennison to attend the meetings and learn what he could about the conspirators. Later, Joseph met with Dennison and his friend Robert Scott to prepare them for their assignment. Knowing the conspirators were dangerous, he cautioned the young men to say as little as possible while they were there and to offend no one. On April 7, 1844, the second day of the church's general conference, Joseph set aside his concerns about conspiracy to address the saints. A strong wind blew through the congregation as he took the stand. "It will be hardly possible for me to make you all hear unless there is profound attention," the prophet called out above the weather. He announced that he was going to speak about his friend King Follett, who had died recently, and offer comfort to everyone who had lost loved ones. He also desired to give every saint a glimpse of what awaited them in the world to come. He wanted to pull back the spiritual veil, if only for a moment, and teach them about the nature of God and their divine potential. "What kind of a being is God?" he asked the saints. "Does any man or woman know? Have any of you seen him, heard him, communed with him?" Joseph let his questions linger over the congregation. "If the veil was rent today," he said, "and the great God who holds this world in its orbit and upholds all things by his power, if you were to see him today, you would see him in all the person, image, and very form as a man." Joseph explained that seeking knowledge and keeping covenants would help the saints fulfill the Father's ultimate plan for them. "You have got to learn how to be gods yourselves," Joseph said, "by going from a small degree to another, from grace to grace, from exaltation to exaltation, until you are able to sit in glory as do those who sit enthroned in everlasting power." This plan, he reminded them, conquered death. "How consoling to the mourner," he said, "to know that although the earthly tabernacle shall be dissolved, they shall rise in immortal glory, not to sorrow, suffer, or die any more, but they shall be heirs of God and joint heirs with Jesus Christ." The process would take time, requiring much patience, faith, and learning. "It is not all to be comprehended in this world," the prophet assured the saints. "It will take a long time after the grave to understand the whole." As his sermon drew to a close, Joseph became reflective. He spoke about his family members and friends who had died. "They are only absent for a moment," he said. "They are in the spirit, and when we depart, we shall hail our mothers, fathers, friends, and all whom we love." He assured mothers who had lost infants that they would be reunited with their children. "In the eternities," he said, "the saints would no longer live in fear of mobs, but instead dwell in joy and happiness." Standing before the saints, Joseph was no longer the rough, unschooled farm boy who had sought wisdom in a grove of trees. Day by day, year by year, the Lord had polished him like a stone, slowly shaping him into a better instrument for his hands. Yet the saints understood so little of his life and mission. "You never knew my heart," he said. "I don't blame you for not believing my history. Had I not experienced it, I could not believe it myself." He hoped that one day, after his life had been weighed in the balance, the saints would know him better. When Joseph finished, he took a seat and the choir sang a hymn. He had spoken for almost 2.5 hours. Joseph's sermon inspired the saints and filled them with the Spirit. "The teachings which we heard made our hearts rejoice," wrote Ellen Douglas to her parents in England a week after the conference. Ellen and her husband and children had been among the first British converts to sail for Nauvoo in 1842. And the truths Joseph taught in his sermon were a reminder of why they had sacrificed so much to gather with the saints. Like many British converts, the Douglases had spent most of their savings immigrating to Nauvoo, leaving them in poverty. Ellen's husband, George, had died shortly after their arrival, and she had come down with a terrible fever, leaving her unable to support her 8 children. A friend soon recommended that she get help from the Relief Society, which Ellen had joined after arriving in the city. "I refused to do so," Ellen told her parents in the letter she wrote after the conference. "But she said I needed something and that I had been so long sick, and if I would not do it myself, she would do it for me." Ellen knew her children needed many things, especially clothes, so she finally agreed to ask a member of the Relief Society for help. "She asked me what I needed most," Ellen explained, "and they brought the wagon and fetched me such a present as I never received before from any place in the world." She and her children now had a cow and raised dozens of chickens on the lot they rented while they saved money to purchase land of their own. "I never in my life enjoyed myself better than I do now," she told her parents. "I, for one, feel to rejoice and to praise my God that he ever sent the elders of Israel to England and that he ever gave me a heart to believe them." She closed her letter by bearing testimony of the prophet Joseph Smith. "The day will come," she told her parents, "when you will know that I have told you the truth." That spring, Denison Harris and Robert Scott attended William Law's secret meetings and reported what they learned to Joseph. By now, William saw himself as a church reformer. He still professed to believe in the Book of Mormon and Doctrine and Covenants, but he was furious about plural marriage and Joseph's recent teachings about the nature of God. Among the conspirators, Denison and Robert recognized William's wife, Jane, and his older brother, Wilson. They also saw Robert and Charles Foster, who had been Joseph's friends until they had clashed with him over land development around the temple. John Bennett's old allies, Chauncey and Francis Higby, attended as well, along with a local roughneck named Joseph Jackson. The prophet was touched that Denison and Robert were willing to risk their lives for him. Following their second meeting with the conspirators, he instructed the young men to attend once more. "Be strictly reserved," he advised, "and make no promises to conspire against me or any portion of the community." He warned them that the conspirators might try to kill them. The following Sunday, Denison and Robert found men guarding the usual meeting place with muskets and bayonets. The two entered the house and quietly listened as the conspirators debated. Everyone agreed that Joseph had to die, but no one could settle on a plan. Before the meeting closed, Francis Higby administered an oath of solidarity to each conspirator. One by one, the men and women in the room raised a Bible in their right hand and took the oath. When Denison and Robert's turn came, they refused to step forward. "Have you not heard the strong testimony of all present against Joseph Smith?" the conspirators reasoned. "We deem it our solemn duty to accomplish his destruction and rescue the people from this peril." "We came to your meetings because we thought you were our friends," the young men said. "We did not think there was any harm in it." The leaders ordered guards to seize Denison and Robert and march them down into the cellar. Once there, the young men were given one more chance to take the oath. "If you are still determined to refuse," they were told, "we will have to shed your blood." The young men again said no, and braced themselves for death. "Hold on there," someone in the cellar cried. "Let's talk this matter over." In an instant, the conspirators were arguing again, and the young men heard one man say that it was too dangerous to kill them. "The boy's parents," he reasoned, "may institute a search that would be very dangerous to us." Denison and Robert were taken down to the river by armed guards and released. "If you ever open your mouths," the guards warned, "we will kill you by night or by day, wherever we find you." The young men left and immediately reported back to Joseph and a bodyguard who was with him. As the prophet listened to their story, grateful they were unharmed, a grave expression crossed his face. "Brethren," he said, "you do not know what this will terminate in." "Do you think they are going to kill you?" asked the bodyguard. "Are you going to be slain?" Joseph did not answer the question directly, but he assured the young men that William Law and the other conspirators were wrong about him. "I am no false prophet," he testified. I have had no dark revelations. I have had no revelations from the devil. Amid the turmoil of the spring, Joseph met regularly with a council of 50 to discuss the ideal attributes of a theocratic democracy and the laws and practices that governed it. At one meeting, shortly after the April conference, the council voted to receive Joseph as prophet, priest, and king. The men had no political authority, so the motion had no temporal consequences, but it affirmed Joseph's priesthood offices and responsibilities as head of the Lord's earthly kingdom prior to the second coming. It also alluded to John the Revelator's testimony that Christ had made righteous saints kings and priests unto God, giving added meaning to the Savior's title, King of Kings. Later that afternoon, Joseph noted that a few members of the council were not members of the church. He proclaimed that in the Council of 50, men were not consulted about their religious opinions, no matter what they were. "We act upon the broad and liberal principle that all men have equal rights and ought to be respected," he said. "Every man has a privilege in this organization of choosing for himself voluntarily his God and what he pleases for religion." As he spoke, Joseph picked up a long ruler and gestured broadly with it as a schoolmaster might do. "When a man feels the least temptation to such intolerance, he ought to spurn it," he told the council. He said the spirit of religious intolerance had drenched the earth in blood. "In all governments or political transactions," he declared, "a man's religious opinions should never be called in question. A man should be judged by the law, independent of religious prejudice." When Joseph finished speaking, he accidentally snapped the ruler in half to the surprise of everyone in the room. "As the rule was broken in the hands of our chairman," Brigham Young quipped, "so might every tyrannical government be broken before us." By the end of April, William and Jane Law's increasingly public dissent led a council of 32 church leaders to excommunicate them and Robert Foster for unchristian-like conduct. Since no one had summoned them to defend themselves at the hearing, William was outraged, and he rejected the council's decision. Afterward, the church's critics became more vocal as several apostles and scores of elders left Nauvoo to serve missions and campaign for Joseph's presidency. Robert Foster and Chauncey Higby rummaged for evidence that could be used in lawsuits against the prophet. William Law held a public meeting on April 21st, at which he denounced Joseph as a fallen prophet and organized a new church. At the meeting, William's followers installed him as president of the new church. After that, they met every Sunday and planned ways to attract other disaffected saints to their cause. Meanwhile, Thomas Sharp, the young newspaper editor who had turned against the saints shortly after they arrived in Illinois, filled his paper with criticisms of Joseph and the church. "You know nothing of the repeated insults and injuries received by our citizens from the heads of the Mormon Church," he declared, defending his attacks on the saints. "You can know nothing of these things, or you could not undertake to lecture us for endeavoring to expose such a gang of outlaws, blacklegs, and bloodsuggers." Then, on May 10th, William and his followers announced their plans to publish the Nauvoo Expositor, a newspaper that would give, as they put it, a full, candid, and succinct statement of facts as they really exist in the city of Nauvoo. Francis Higby also brought charges against Joseph, accusing him of defaming his character in public, while William and Wilson used Joseph's plural marriages as grounds for charging him with adultery. "The devil always sets up his kingdom at the very same time in opposition to God," Joseph told the saints in a sermon as false charges mounted against him. Afterward, he and the other endowed saints met above his store and prayed to be delivered from their enemies. Joseph wanted to avoid arrest, but he did not want to go into hiding again. Emma was pregnant and very ill, and he was reluctant to leave her side. Finally, at the end of May, he decided that it was best to go to Carthage, the county seat, and face a legal investigation into the accusations against him. Around 24 of Joseph's friends accompanied him to the town. When the case came before a judge, the prosecutors were missing a witness and were not able to proceed with the investigation. The hearings were put off for a few months, and the sheriff permitted Joseph to return home. Joseph's release enraged Thomas Sharp. "We have seen and heard enough to convince us that Joe Smith is not safe out of Nauvoo, and we would not be surprised to hear of his death by violent means in a short time," he declared in an editorial. The feeling of this country is now lashed to its utmost pitch, and it will break forth in fury upon the slightest provocation. While opposition to Joseph intensified, the Saints continued to build up their city. Louisa Pratt struggled to shelter and feed her four daughters while her husband was away on his mission in the South Pacific. Before leaving, Addison had purchased some lumber, but not enough for Louisa to build a house on their city lot. Since she owned some land in a neighboring state, she went to a nearby lumber mill and asked to purchase lumber on credit, with her land as collateral. "You need not doubt a woman," she told the miller, worried he would deny her credit because of her gender. "As a general thing, they are more punctual than men." The miller had no qualms about selling to her on credit, and Louisa soon had the wood she needed to build a small frame house. Unfortunately, the men she hired to do the work were a continual disappointment, forcing her to hire others until she found reliable workers. While the house was under construction, Louisa worked as a seamstress. When her daughters came down with measles, she watched over them night and day, praying for their recovery until they got well. From all appearances, she seemed to be managing well under the circumstances, but she often felt lonely, inadequate, and helpless to bear the burden on her shoulders.

0: required her to do? Just then, a man arrived with a heavy load of wood for her, which she could sell. Then another man arrived with 100 pounds of flour and 25 pounds of pork. "Why, mother," her daughter Frances said, "what a lucky woman you are." Overwhelmed with gratitude, Louisa decided to withhold her complaint. As William Law promised, the Nauvoo Expositor appeared on Nauvoo streets in early June. "We are earnestly seeking to explode the vicious principles of Joseph Smith," it declared in its preamble, "which we verily know are not accordant and consonant with the principles of Jesus Christ and the apostles." In the newspaper, William and his followers insisted that Joseph had strayed from the restored gospel by introducing the endowment, practicing plural marriage, and teaching new doctrine about exaltation and the nature of God. They also warned the country's citizens that the saint's political power was rising. They condemned Joseph's blurring of the roles of church and state and denounced his candidacy for the presidency. "Let us arise in the majesty of our strength," they declared ominously, "and sweep the influence of tyrants and miscreants from the face of the land." The day after the paper appeared, Joseph convened the Nauvoo City Council to discuss what to do about the expositor. Many of the saint's neighbors were already hostile to the church, and he worried that the expositor would provoke them to violence. "It is not safe that such things should exist," he said, "on account of the mob spirit which they tend to produce." Hiram reminded the city council of the mobs that had driven them out of Missouri. Like Joseph, he worried that the newspaper would stir people up against the saints unless they passed a law to stop it. It was getting late on a Saturday night, and the men adjourned the meeting until Monday. On that day, the city council met from morning until evening, again discussing what they could do. Joseph proposed declaring the newspaper a public nuisance and destroying the press that printed it. John Taylor agreed. As the editor of the Times and Seasons, John valued a free press and free speech, but both he and Joseph believed they had a constitutional right to protect themselves against libel. Destroying the Expositor and its press would be controversial, but they believed the laws permitted them to do it legally. Joseph read aloud from the Illinois State Constitution about freedom of the press so that all in the room understood the law. Retrieving a respected law book, another counselor read a legal justification for destroying a nuisance disturbing the peace of a community. With the legal reasoning set forth, Hiram repeated Joseph's proposal that they destroy the press and scatter the type. William Phelps told the council that he had reviewed the United States Constitution, the Nauvoo City Charter, and the laws of the land. In his mind, the city was fully and legally justified to declare the press a nuisance and destroy it immediately. The council voted to destroy the press, and Joseph sent orders to the city marshal to carry out the measure. That evening, the Nauvoo marshal arrived at the expositor office with about 100 men. They broke into the shop with a sledgehammer, dragged the printing press into the street, and smashed it into pieces. They then dumped out drawers of type and set fire to the rubble. Any copies of the newspaper they could find were added to the blaze. The next day, Thomas Sharp reported the destruction of the press in an extra edition of his newspaper. "War and extermination is inevitable. Citizens, arise, one and all," he wrote. "We have no time for comment. Every man will make his own. Let it be made with powder and ball."
1: You have been listening to Saints, the story of the Church of Jesus Christ in the Latter Days. Read the whole book at saints.churchofjesuschrist.org.
2: You never have to face life alone. He is with you. From the Church of Jesus Christ of Latter-day Saints.
3: Mikey came up to me and he said, "Dad, I'm in really deep. I need some help."
4: Mikey's our second oldest child. He was the kind that you walk in a room and he would just light the room up. 6'2", you'd think he'd be the bully in the room, when in fact he was the one that found the kid that felt picked on and he became his buddy.
3: Mikey was very athletic. He loved football and baseball and basketball. He loved outdoor sports and just a great guy.
4: I think when things started changing for Mikey was in high school.

0: We started noticing just the perky, outgoing guy he always had been. Just all of a sudden was losing interest in wanting to finish schoolwork and finish his scouting.
1: A lot of it had to do with, you know, the friends Mikey was choosing and starting to hang around.
0: He'd go to these parties after the football games. He allowed himself to kind of try some things. Some of the friends would actually get pain pills from their parents. And I really think that Mikey thought that he was invincible.
1: We confronted him, of course, and tried the "you're grounded," the whole discipline thing, and it just didn't work.
0: Mikey was starting to quit on himself. He quit football that he was so passionate about. He quit scouting that he loved. And before we knew it, he quit high school in his senior year. You just don't want to believe it. It's your child. And your child's never going to do something like this. But by the time that you're picking up on it, it's already too late. And it's a lot deeper than you realize.
1: I started thinking, what did I do wrong? Where did I go wrong? Was I not a good enough dad? What could I have done different? As parents, we thought we could fix this problem. And so the first thing we did was pack up our things and our family, and we moved out of state. Mikey went to work, and some of the coworkers that he had met were using drugs as well. One of the drugs of choice was heroin, and Mikey started using heroin. He found out that it was less expensive to do that than to use prescription drugs. There was a day that Mikey and I were driving together in the truck, and he said to me, "Dad, I'm in really deep. I'm addicted to heroin, and I want to get help."
0: When he first told us about how bad this was, immediately as a mom, my instincts kicked in of how are we going to fix this for him? It was, where do we take him? What do we do? Where do we go? Took him to multiple rehabs, spent thousands of dollars trying to get him the help we thought he needed. But unfortunately, I think we wanted it more than he could physically handle at the time. Even though he wanted it so badly, he just didn't have the strength to physically overcome it on his own.
1: At this point, nothing we were doing was working. We prayed about it, and we decided that we had to make a tough decision. So we kicked Mikey out of our home.
0: 3 months he had been on the street. Worst Mother's Day of my life. He overdosed out there while he was on the street. Left on the doorstep of a hospital ER room. That's when I think he hit his low. I got a phone call. He sounded really weak. He says, "Mom, I'm done. I can't do this anymore." He said, "I can't fight anymore." So his dad and I dropped everything and we went and picked him up. And when we saw him, it was such a big shock. After 3 months, he was 75 pounds lighter. We got him into an inpatient treatment program where he lived for about 9 months, and he stayed clean for well over a year.
1: I was the last person to see Mikey that night, Sunday night, and I was the person to find him in our home. Overdosed.
0: Mike had what you call the bad day. He just simply did it one time to try and just numb things a little bit. But because he was so clean at that time, his system couldn't handle that one time.
1: Mikey wasn't unique in having a struggle. We all struggle with things, whether it's addictions, you know, habits we develop in our lives. We all have something to overcome.
0: The pain never goes away. You walk around feeling like you have a hole kind of right through you that never closes up. It just continues to be there. But there's always this softening that as soon as you think about the hole that's there, there's also this feeling that you're being comforted as well.
1: We're here in this life to overcome our challenges and become stronger. And we've, you know, we're through our faith in our Savior, Jesus Christ, and knowing the price that He's paid for us and for everybody on this earth and Mikey, that's helped us kind of get through some of the tough times.

0: of Latter-day Saints. I told them I was not interested. But being a journalist, I felt compelled to give them my card. Several days later, my mother told me that two Americans were there to see me. "They have one of your cards," she said. They were the same missionaries from a few days before. One of them handed me a pamphlet and talked about the prophet Joseph Smith. Then his companion handed me a Book of Mormon. He asked if I would read several chapters from it. When I agreed to do so, he looked at me closely and asked if I would read 150 pages. "Impossible," I said. "Well, we'll come back on Thursday," he said. That was several days away. I didn't think I could read those pages in that time. After work the next day, I felt a strong urge to find my friends and go drinking. Then I remembered the senior editor's warning and the 150 pages I had been asked to read. I went home and began reading the Book of Mormon. I also read the pamphlet about Joseph Smith. The Spirit touched my heart as I read about Joseph Smith. I also felt the truthfulness of the Book of Mormon as I read and learned more about the Savior. Soon, I had read 150 pages. On Thursday, the missionaries returned and asked if I had read. "Yes," I said, "all 150 pages." I wanted to know more. When they taught me about the Word of Wisdom, I told them I was ready to give up alcohol. The next Sunday, I went to my first fast and testimony meeting. I shared my newfound testimony of Joseph Smith and the Book of Mormon. A short time later, I was baptized and confirmed a member of the church. In the 48 years since my baptism, I have tried to keep the commandments and stay close to the church. I remarried and served a mission with my wife. Over the years, I accepted many callings. I now serve in the temple. Every time I'm there, I thank the Lord for pulling me from the darkness and bringing me into the light. Hildo Rasilio Flores, Piura, Peru. End of the article, 150 pages by Thursday. Read by Jean Nelson.
1: Come follow me. Ephesians chapter 1. What is the relationship between foreordination and agency? Paul told the Ephesians that they were chosen by God to become His people, according as He hath chosen us in Him before the foundation of the world. In the premortal life, God chose or foreordained people to fulfill certain missions in their lives. Does that mean our lives are unaffected by our choices? The role of foreordination. Prophets and the Savior were foreordained before they were born. And the doctrine of foreordination applies to all members of the church. But that does not mean that we are guaranteed blessings. On the contrary, we are promised certain blessings in accordance with our faith in God and obedience to His commandments. The role of agency. God has given us agency, the ability and privilege God gives us to choose and to act for ourselves. God sees our potential and knows the consequences of our actions, but it is up to us to choose the path of discipleship that leads us back to Him. Foreordination does not guarantee that individuals will receive certain callings or responsibilities. Such opportunities come in this life as a result of the righteous exercise of agency. Just as foreordination came as a result of righteousness in the premortal existence. Question: does your patriarchal blessing contain some suggestions about what you were foreordained to do? How might this knowledge affect the choices you make?
2: The church is here. Tegucigalpa, Honduras. Two cities in the central district serve together as the capital of Honduras, Tegucigalpa and Comayagüela. The first congregation of The Church of Jesus Christ of Latter-day Saints in Honduras was organized in 1953. Today, the church in Honduras has 183,400 members, approximately, 31 stakes, 236 wards and branches, 4 missions, 1 temple in Tegucigalpa, and 1 being built in San Pedro Sula. Peace in our home. In San Pedro Sula, Daniel and Martha Herrera and their son study the words of living prophets together. When we do, we feel peace in our home, Daniel says. Read by Rena Nelson.
3: So, what are you doing tonight?
4: I'm going over to Jason's to watch videos.
3: Yeah, who's going to be there?
4: Jason, Tom, Eric, and me.
3: Uh-huh. 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
4: What is this, 20 questions?
3: No, just 3. What are you going to watch?
5: 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Because if you don't, who will?
4: Well, they told me they rented a copy.
6: The thought from the Church of Jesus Christ of Latter-day Saints. 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
7: Go Rage!
8: Go Rage! Catch up!
7: When I first found out I was pregnant, I was absolutely terrified.
8: Rage, you're there!
7: Here I was, 16 years old, having not a clue in the world about anything, and I was pregnant. I felt very low about myself. I figured, what kind of loser gets pregnant at the age of 16 years old? Why did it happen to me? Everything came and went. I ended up having a beautiful baby girl and placed her for adoption. I remember going back to school and being absolutely terrified. I was pregnant 2 weeks ago, and here I am at school 2 weeks later, and I'm not pregnant anymore. I struggled with loving myself. I was dirty. I was unlovable. I was unwanted. No one would care about me because of what I did when I was 16 years old. I let that moment in time define me for several years. I was able to graduate high school, and I was excited to go to college, kind of have a fresh start and to make new friends, be able to do my thing and not have my small town being pregnant at 16 define me. I was raised going to church, and when I went to college, even if I wasn't doing what I was supposed to be doing, that's somewhere where I found myself every Sunday was at church, because that's something my parents ingrained in me. I had a bishop, a leader. He came and he wanted to just talk to me one afternoon, and he took me into his office and he said, "How are you doing?" and just kind of got to know me a little bit. And that's just when I completely broke down and said, if people knew about me and knew about the different things that I had done, that people would look down on me and think less of me because, oh, this girl got pregnant at 16 years old. Like, who really does that? He told me that Heavenly Father loved me and that he cared about me and what I was here to do on this earth, and that kind of gave me more purpose and direction to say, hey, I'm not what I was when I was 16 years old. It took me a long time to realize that it's not just mine alone to deal with, that my Heavenly Father and my Savior are there to help and listen and to love and care about me. There's always going to be those setbacks in my life to make me stumble back and think, okay, I'm not as good as I thought I was. I went and saw this counselor, and just meeting with her, she helped me look at, okay, look at how negatively you're talking about yourself. Is that realistic? Would you think that way about any other young woman who has gone through this in your life? And she helped me think of who I was before this event had happened and who I had thought I was all these years. That was really helpful to have professional help. There's been times in my life where I look around me and I think, Heavenly Father is mindful of all these people, but what about me? What about me feeling so terrible about myself? Where is my Heavenly Father in all of this? But when I take the time to actually think and ponder, because I know He has put people in my path to bless my life. And I feel so much better about myself today than I ever have before.
9: Time is winding down.
10: 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He shoots and
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14: One of the most remarkable aspects of The Church of Jesus Christ of Latter-day Saints is its unique history. Throughout the world, great stories from faithful church members have only added to that history. This program shares some of these incredible stories of faith, perseverance, hope, and inspiration. You're listening to Legacy. I'm your host, Nathan Wright.
16: I'm Rick Starr, filling in for Nathan Wright. In the early years of the church, men were often called to leave their homes, their wives and children, and serve as missionaries. We have all heard of the struggles, hardships, and successes of these missionaries, but what of their families? Here to discuss those left behind is Chad Orton. Faithful listeners to Legacy will recognize Chad. He has been here a couple of times, once discussing 40 ways to look at Brigham Young. Welcome back to Legacy, Chad.
17: Thank you. It's good to be here.
16: You know, as I was studying for this program today, I didn't realize that men were called to leave their families up to as late as the 1950s.
17: That is correct.
16: I had no idea. How long did this occur?
17: Today, we look at missionary calls as an experience where we've all probably been associated with it, mm-hmm. where somebody puts their papers in, where we know kind of when they're going on a mission. But up through the 1950s, most mission calls were issued to people. They didn't seek them out. Mm. So from the early days of the church, beginning with individuals such as Brigham Young, continuing up through the 1950s, men were often given calls to leave their families. At that time, it no longer was necessary because of the way we did missionary work had changed. Men were no longer traveling without purse or scrip, going through communities. We're more into towns. And so we had an ability to have younger missionaries like we have now serve, where before it was to our benefit to have some older men, more experienced, more mature men. Mm-hmm. Because missionary work it's hard now, it was very difficult then.
16: So they received these calls they were given notice, basically. We'd like you to go on a mission.
17: For years, the church's P.O. box in Salt Lake here was Box B, and for years, church members received mission calls. Their first notice of it was a letter from Box B in Salt Lake City. And everybody knew what it meant to get a letter from Box B. It was both an honor, and it was also a matter of great concern because it means you would be leaving your family. Mm-hmm. Prior to that, calls were frequently issued over the pulpit. You know, these are the individuals who've been called to go on mission. So times were much different then.
16: Wow. So this began with, do you know who the first missionaries that were called in this way?
17: You know, I don't know specifically. I know, I'll just use for example, Brigham Young. Mm-hmm. He wasn't called, but he felt specifically by the brethren, but he felt a need to leave his family right after he joined the church and basically roar out the gospel, he said. And so he left his wife and kids and spent the summer doing missionary work. He was preaching. He was in the neighborhood. He subsequently went to Nauvoo, and Kirtland, and Joseph called Brigham on a mission. I don't know if that's the first, but in 1832, they were at least calling men to leave their families and to go on missions.
16: Mm. Well, let's talk about those they left behind. How did the women and the children survive back in those days?
17: And, you know, it's a very interesting question, very interesting situation. Every family was different. I mean, there were those who lived on the farm and had older family members who could help them. There were young mothers who had only young daughters, and their husband had been a school teacher. And what you find going on here is there were a couple things going into play. One, these wives had to take on the responsibility of their husbands. They had to add their duties onto his duties onto their own. Mm-hmm. their work was morning to night, you know, sun up to sundown as it was from, and to add on their work, it just added a tremendous burden onto them. There were those wives who made note of the fact that they did receive assistance either from family members, extended family, or from the community. And it was encouraged in those days that community members watch out for these missionary wives and help them and recognize what they were going through. Mm-hmm. And the last thing these missionary wives talk about is that they, the tender mercies of the Lord, there were miracles wrought in their life. And they attribute these directly to the Lord and rewarding them for their faithfulness in taking on this mission at home. And one of the interesting things about this experience, the missionary work at this time, is if you had a husband off, say, building the Muddy Mission, the wife was at home building up Payson, the community of Payson. Mm-hmm. You were able to get, the church was able to grow twice as fast with the wife building up one community and the husband building up another. So there were some benefits to doing this, but
16: they were, it seems like they were essentially both on a mission of sorts.
17: They were on a mission, and they recognized that. Mm-hmm. They had a mission to perform at home, and I have quotes from the wives where they talk about the fact that they recognize that they had been called just that. They were missionaries, mm-hmm. and the church recognized them. J. Golden Kimball, we all know J. Golden Kimball, or many of us know J. Golden Kimball in the stories, told a group of local leaders that the missionary wives must have our attention as they have the greater burden and our hearts and sympathies go out to them. Mm-hmm. So while we focus upon these men who had to leave their families and were driven by mobs and often went without food, they were traveling out purse or script, in almost every case they recognized that the wives had this greater mission to perform at home.
16: Mm-hmm. There's stories of, and you have a lot of those stories with you, there's stories of how the women managed at home. Some of them had to run a farm, like you mentioned. Some of them had to build barns and sheds and grow things that they had never grown before. What are some of those stories?
17: Exactly. Frequently, as I went through the records of these missionaries, the journals that they kept, the letters, and these were housed in the church history library, they were talking about many firsts. One wife had to harness a horse for the first time, and she noted to her husband how proud she was of that. Mm-hmm. Another wife had to make the decisions as far as what crops to plant. And one story I love is that she tells her husband that she's planted clover up next to the house. And then she comes later to discover that it wasn't clover, it was alfalfa.
16: Oh.
17: attracting the cows rather than...
16: Right around the house.
17: And right next to the house, which you don't want. But, you know, the same wife, I mean, that was a mishap. But she also was kind of frustrated as she watched her young sons go out and do the chores in winter. Feed the cows, feed the pigs, get the hay. And the family didn't have a barn, so she took it upon herself to build a barn while her husband was on a mission. And she described it as not the prettiest barn, but it was functional.
16: Mm-hmm.
17: And she kind of chastised him, which I kind of love. She said, if we'd built this years ago, we wouldn't have lost so much hay. And don't get mad at me for doing this. But these women not only took upon these roles, in some cases they did it better. In several instances, we have letters from the husbands who talk about, it sounds like you're doing a better job running the farm than I am.
16: Mm.
17: Clorinda Schmutz was down in Dixie when her husband left on a mission, and she noted that that it was reported to her that she had produced more grain that year in her garden than any other man in St. George.
16: Wow.
17: That it's part of their hard work, but part of the Lord bless them.
16: Mm-hmm.
17: I mentioned Brigham Young earlier. When he went on about a dozen missions, varying in length from a couple of years going to England to just a few months. But when he went to England, he left his wife, Mary Ann Angel. They were living in Montrose, Illinois, in an old army barracks. She got forced out of that and spent the winter in a horse stable. And she wasn't going to do that again. And so the following summer, she moves to Illinois and sets out to build the family a cabin, never having done it before. And when Brigham returns from his mission to England, the family is living in a cabin that Mary Ann built.
3: Oh, wow.
17: So these women were found themselves doing very well. They were being stretched, they were being tested, they were being tried, but they were somehow able to succeed through their own hard work and the fact that others would help them.
3: Mm-hmm.
17: One of my favorite stories of a woman succeeding is that of Sarah Ann Peterson, who was a husband was called on a mission, and Knut Peterson. And she was left to plant the wheat,
3: mm-hmm.
17: the family wheat, for the first time. She'd never done it before. And when it came time to plant, for whatever reason, the men in the community were too busy to help her. She was too proud to ask. And so she set out, after waiting for a while for their help, to plant the wheat. And so she digs the furrows and plants the wheat. And it's only then that the men show up and they're to tell her, you know, it's not going to grow. You planted the wheat too late in the year. You planted your wheat too deep. You don't have much hope for a crop. And sure enough, as the summer went on, everybody's wheat is up and doing well, but Sarah Ann's. And as fate would have it that year, this was 1855, there is another grasshopper infestation. Mm-hmm. And it strikes Lehi. And millions of Mormon crickets descend upon the fields in Lehi and destroy them. And after the Mormon crickets have gone, Sarah Ann's wheat comes up. So the Lord was able to use this Mormon missionary widow to help her community, much like he used many of the widows that we read about in the Old Testament. And as the summer went along, the wheat came up. It was fine. They were able to harvest 60 bushels, which is not a great amount. But as a result of that, Sarah was able to take her bushels. She was able to give it to members of the community and feed them, and still had enough wheat for herself and her family. In the family, it's known as salvation wheat, which is really what it was. It brought hope to the community, first to see that grain growing and know that they would not have to be without to grain that winter, but also that they actually had food. And the Lord seemed to have made this wheat last, much like he made the widow's oil and meal last with Elijah. And her husband was so proud of this. She, at the end of the year, she saved some wheat in a jar to show him what he had done, that reportedly he was buried with that wheat. It meant so much to him all of his life. There's a story in there that I think is very fun in regards to this, is that Sarah had two children. She had her five-year-old son, Peter, and she had a babe in arms. And once she's going out to take the water on the water turn, because this wheat is very important to the family. And in the middle of the water turn, the water stops, and she can't see why. So she sends her five-year-old son, try to find out why the water has stopped. And he's been gone a little while, and all of a sudden the water resumes. But all of a sudden she's grateful for that, but then she becomes concerned, where is her son? And so she runs up to the top of the field, and she finds her son sitting in the ditch. And when he had got there, he discovered their little earthen dam had broken away, and he was too small to repair it, but he realized that he was about the right size, so he plopped himself into the ditch and made himself a human dam. And Sarah, who has a good sense of humor, was both relieved and grateful for what her son had done. But by the time she got there, the water was nearly up to his mouth.
3: Mm.
17: And she pulled him out, and she gave him a hug and said, "Oh, Peter, you're the best little damn boy ever." And the son didn't get her joke, you know.
3: Mm-hmm.
17: He thought mom had sworn at him rather than DAM. But she told him, said, "No, I'm not mad at you. You just got to realize that you're the only man I have around with Papa gone, and I was worried that you would something bad would happen to you."
3: Mm. It's amazing, though. That really is a miracle, you know, and you compare it to biblical miracles. It really is a miracle that occurred as a tender mercy to a family while their husband was gone, the father and husband.
17: And it is. And you have other stories. I mean, there are wives that talk about they could only afford to, they'd normally buy like 16 bushels of potatoes, mm-hmm. and that winter they could only afford three. But the three bushels of potatoes lasted as long as the 16 had previously.
3: Wow. That is incredible. Well, certainly there were also difficulties. There were these success stories, but there were also difficulties, many difficulties, weren't there?
17: It was hard. Mm-hmm. And I don't think we ought to minimize that. It was very hard on these wives in a lot of different ways. One, they experienced loneliness that I think it's hard for us to imagine. This is in an era before phones, TV, computer, networking. Mm-hmm. Trying to think of a lot of the radios, the diversions that we had. And so oftentimes they would look forward to when their husband came in the evening, they'd have somebody to talk to. He was the family's, you know, entertainment.
3: Mm-hmm.
17: They would be able to sit down and talk and to laugh. And most of these wives lived out in the middle of nowhere. And so one of the hardest things for these wives to endure was the loneliness, that there was never anyone to break the monotony. And ironically, the wives were probably more lonely at home. And there were a couple of wives who wrote about their homesickness that they were experiencing, even though they were at home. Because home, then as now, is truly where the heart is.
3: Mm-hmm.
17: And without their husbands there, it was not like they were at home. And they got lonely because their husbands were writing back, explaining about new experiences they had, new places they had gone, new people they were meeting. And for the wives, it's the same old thing.
3: Mm-hmm. Plus the things that the husband did while he was there. So there's the monotony of what they had to do, plus the extra chores that they had to
17: plus
3: do.
17: Plus the extra chores that
3: I'm
17: they
3: sure
17: had to
3: just
17: do.
3: Just wore them out.
17: And it just wore. And one of the things that I was surprised when I came to research these wives was how difficult simple tasks that we take for granted now were for them. Like writing a letter to their husband, a weekly letter. You know, I've had missionary children serve, and it's difficult to find time. But imagine doing this with having to do your job, your spouse's job, and then you're normally trying to do this after the kids have gone to bed in the middle of the night is basically when these women would write their letters.
3: Mm-hmm.
17: If they tried to do it during the day, there's this one woman, Sainie Lund. She's the same woman who built the barn.
3: Mm-hmm.
17: She writes these great letters, some of the funniest letters I have ever read because of their humanness. But she talks about the difficulties of trying to write a letter and manage a family. Mm-hmm. You know, I'm sorry, I'm having to get my thoughts back because I've noticed that the cows are out. So I've had to go get the cows. And she reports how many times she has to get up in the middle of writing these letters. Or the children will be standing right there, and she says, I don't know why it is, but they can't stand on my left side. They've got to stand here on my right side. So that every time I try to write, they're bumping, you know, my elbows. And she has one son who's a toddler, 3 or 4 years old, and in one letter, she has to get up and change him four or five times because he's been out playing in the mud and keeps coming in just wet. and it's hard because they're living in a day without washers and dryers. And so if she's cleaning him off or showers,
16: it's a long process.
17: It's a long process. And she'll talk about how the son is, would one day she's trying to write a letter and the son's hitting her with his shoe, or, you know, and he's saying, Papa doesn't want any more letters. Papa wants you to take care of me. And she finally ends her letter and says, he's probably right. Besides, I have nothing to write about because life is just so mundane. Mm-hmm. I get up, I do the same thing over and over and over again. And that's what's part of what made this mission so hard for these wives, is the monotony of their work. Things very seldom change from day to day. Mm-hmm. And if they did change, it was normally for the worse.
16: Yeah. Oh, very difficult. For those of you who are just joining us, this is Legacy. I'm Rick Starr, and today we have joining with us Chad Orton, who is a historian for the church. Is that correct?
17: That's correct. The church. My official title, I'm an archivist with the church history.
16: Okay.
17: And you've library.
16: Done quite a bit of research on the families, the wives and families of those who have been left behind as missionaries have been called in the early days of the church and up to 1950 even, we understand. You've had access to a lot of letters that have gone back and forth, and we've talked a little bit about those letters and some of the feelings that were expressed. How did they get through things like anniversaries and holidays and birthdays and all those special events without their husbands?
17: You know, that's a very interesting question, because those were days that were very, very hard on these wives, in addition to Sundays as well. Mm-hmm. Because that's when they usually had their husbands in the field. Mm-hmm. And these wives talk about how long and lonely those days were. They would sit there on Christmas and try to put on a happy face, but knowing that their heart was breaking because it was thousands of miles away, mm-hmm. hundreds of miles away with their husbands. It was very difficult. I don't think any of us have ever really experienced the loneliness to the extent that these wives had to endure. I live in a community, you live in a community, I'm mm-hmm. but imagine being out on the farm without anything else mm-hmm. to deal with.
16: And quite often they probably, I know communities would surround them and help them quite often, but there were probably a lot of these wives who didn't have the help from other members for whatever reason.
17: But even when the community did reach out, it's hard, and we still find this today with among some of the single members of the church. It's hard to go to a party or an activity where you're the only one there mm-hmm. without a spouse. Mm-hmm. And that was the case with these wives. They recognized that. It even brought on their loneliness more to have that. And it was not only the wives who had to deal with these problems, but also the children. Either the wives would talk about the children, some of the things that they had to sacrifice, or their letters of children mm-hmm. that they wrote to their fathers that the fathers saved. In one case, they're talking about one of the sacrifices that Christmas was the worst Christmas they had ever had. I think the direct quote was, Santa was not as good this year as when Papa was here. Mm-hmm. They had less gifts, and the wife who was left with the responsibility of filling the stockings had so much to do that she hadn't been able to go out and purchase material for these kids for Christmas. So the kids also sacrificed a great deal with their father gone. Mm-hmm. They had to help mom taking over the chores. And we see in many cases where the letters from the kids and from the mother, that the children either had to delay going to school or had to give up going to school because there was so much work that they needed to do. And so they were making great sacrifices for the the gospel as well as the wives.
16: You know, I'm imagining, what would the missionary feel like out in the field receiving a letter like that about his family? Do you have any response to that?
17: There are those that talk about when they recognize what the wife is doing, that one, that their challenges don't seem as great, and two, so it gives them the courage to carry on. Mm-hmm. And two, they realize that with that support, with that loving support, that they needed to give everything that they had, mm-hmm. that they couldn't waste their time as missionaries when someone is making that great of a sacrifice. Mm-hmm. And by the same token, the wives, when they recognize their husbands out there, they're saying, we've got to do everything we can to support him. So frequently, the husbands had to have money sent to them, and the wives...
16: The wives would send money.
17: Send money, even though they didn't have much themselves.
16: The wives would be the breadwinners, actually.
17: The wives became the breadwinners. Mm-hmm. And in a couple of those stories, two that stand out, there is one where the husband, before he left, arranged with his brothers to lend his wife money that he would pay the brothers back mm-hmm. when the mission is complete. Mm-hmm. And this one particular wife, she was handicapped. She had to walk with crutches. But she worked so hard during that mission that not only did she not have to borrow any money, she actually made enough to pay off the mortgage.
16: Wow.
17: on the farm. And she did this by doing things like going around Salt Lake City selling ice cream. Mm. She would find any way that she could to pay off, to support her husband. And there are other wives, we'll just tell that one, who were asked to send money to their husband that made sacrifices both in the amount of work that they did and what they gave up at home to support their husbands on these missions.
16: I normally think of the missionaries being sent to Southwest Mission or Southeast Mission in the U.S., but there were missionaries abroad, weren't there? How far away were the missionaries? And how long did it take them to get information from their wives, a letter, for example?
17: See, and that's what's really... We had missionaries in many parts of the world. Of those I've looked at, the furthest away was probably New Zealand from Utah. There are missionaries in Europe, Denmark, and in Switzerland. And letters were very inconsistent. The mail was, now those who have a missionary out can normally count on an email on Monday or Wednesday or whatever day it is, and you look forward to that. And they didn't always know when the letter would get there. And sometimes you'd get a letter, out of order or whatever that would cause some concern, because they may have reported on something that had happened beforehand. Mm-hmm. And that added to the loneliness. I mean, we have wives saying, it's another week has gone by. Has my husband forgotten me? Or there was the concern that their husband being away, maybe if they hadn't heard a letter, it was because he had died, that mm-hmm. something had happened to him. Mm-hmm. And there was no way of knowing instantly in those situations what was going on. And those that were around here, luckily, they got their letters on a regular basis.
16: Mm-hmm. Interesting. You're listening to Legacy on the Mormon Channel, and today we have Chad Orton with us, who is a church archivist. We're talking about those who were left behind, as missionaries were called in the early days of the church. And there was actually a lot of these wives got together. They have formed a society at one point, didn't they?
17: They did. This was such a common experience. There were two things that were kind of fun that I found in going through my research. One, if I might be permitted, before I get to the society, there used to be a hymn in our hymnal that addressed men leaving their wives and going on missions.
3: Really?
17: And it included this line, farewell our wives and children who render life so sweet. Dry up your tears, be faithful till we again shall meet. Mm. That was from one of the hymns in our hymnal. And there was also a song for the children. Today we sing, I Hope They Call Me on a Mission. Mm-hmm. And one that made the rounds is, I Will Write to Papa. Mm. And the house seems so lonely, now Papa has gone. We feel quite forsaken, so sad and forlorn. Perhaps he is lonesome to make him feel gay. Let's write him a letter, now he is away. Yes, write him a letter, a kind, loving letter, a sweet, tender letter, now he is away.
3: Mm.
17: And it goes on.
16: It must have been pretty common then.
17: It was very common. And as one of the examples of that is in Lehi, they created a missionary wives society. And they may have done this elsewhere, but we do have the minutes in the church archives mm-hmm. of this society where it allowed the women to get together on a monthly basis to share stories, commiserate, and to build each other up.
3: Mm-hmm.
17: And there was such a need for this that on the first meeting, it opened at 2 in the afternoon with a word of prayer, and it didn't close until 9 p.m., 7 hours later. There was a great need for these women to get together and to share. And over the years, the society remained in existence until, I believe, into the 70s. But it went from the Missionary Wives Society to the Missionary Wives and Mother Society, mm-hmm. and eventually to the Missionary Mothers Society.
3: Mm.
17: And it was good to know that other people were sharing these experiences, and they're able to buoy each other up. After the first meeting, they held an unscheduled meeting because one of their society had learned that her husband had died.
3: Mm.
17: And they got together to offer support to the society member who was suffering a great deal of grief. And they gave support that probably no one else could, except for those who are in a similar
3: mm-hmm.
17: situation.
16: Because they understood.
17: They understood very well mm-hmm. what they were going through.
16: Let's talk about that. There were, I'm sure, happy reunions, many happy reunions, but probably a lot of these sad times where people were not able to reunite.
17: There were a lot of very sad instances. There were cases where women who on home front would die in, for instance, in childbirth,
3: mm-hmm.
17: Leaving behind children and a husband on a mission. There are also many more cases probably where a husband died on a mission through illnesses or whatever. And so there were sad times. I mean, we're talking about great sacrifices and that the reunions were not quite as happy.
3: Mm-hmm.
17: There's one story I like, it combines somewhat the two elements that there was an individual who was serving as the mission president down in California. And he got permission when he was released to join, released to go home. He was going to take a boat up to Portland and travel across to his family in Idaho.
3: Mm-hmm.
17: And as he went to get on the boat, he had this distinct impression that he was not to get on the vessel.
3: Mm-hmm.
17: And so he cancels his passage and secures passage on the next ship heading north.
3: Mm-hmm.
17: And doesn't know why. He continues on the journey, and he told his wife that when he got to Portland, he would telegraph her. Well, it came the time for his arrival, and discovered that she discovers in the paper that the boat he was originally scheduled to go on had gone down in a storm,
3: mm.
17: and there were no survivors. He had sent the telegram, but somehow she had never received it, and she was just beside herself. As you can well imagine, the grief that she would have to go through. And she was 3 days into her grieving period when he arrives outside the home.
3: Oh.
17: And with nobody there to greet him, he's not quite sure, but he assumes he's going to make a triumphant entry, the conquering hero coming home. Hmm. And as he comes in, opens the door, his wife notices him. Believing she has seen a ghost, she passes out. You know, she's you know, they were able to have the joyous reunion, but there were so many that did not experience that. You know, one of the wives wrote, George Stevens, Catherine Stevens writes about her departure with George. The time had come to say goodbye, and we all gathered just inside of our front room door and had a family prayer. Then George took me in his arms and smothered me with hugs and kisses. Neither of us saw each other for our tears. The children were tugging at his coat and legs and crying. Hmm. And George Stevens was one of those who didn't come home.
3: Oh, really?
17: To a happy reunion. Hmm. He contracted a disease there and died, so... These individuals, we look at the sacrifices we're asked to make, and in some ways they pale in comparison to what wives and missionaries were asked at this time.
3: Yeah, most definitely. Chad Orton, were there ever any special addresses given by leaders of the church to the women who were left behind and their families? Anything mentioned directly to them that you know of?
17: They would. We would have... the brethren would come on conferences, would talk about these individuals, these wives. Church leaders were encouraged to watch out for members, these wives. The brethren recognized that they were asked to make a sacrifice. And on the part of these individuals, they understood this wasn't just something that that they were doing just because they felt like it, but they knew what it was like. When Brigham Young called a man to leave his family, he knew what it was like because he had left his family. Mm-hmm. When Anthony H. Lund supported Joseph S. Smith and called individuals on missions, he knew what it was like because he had left his wife three times prior to becoming a member of the First Presidency. Mm. So these brethren were very sympathetic because they had gone through this themselves. Mm-hmm. They were hands-on leaders who were not asking of others what they weren't willing to give themselves.
3: Mm-hmm. You'd mentioned in a previous presentation that one of the wives wrote to President Smith. Yeah. I believe Joseph Fielding Smith?
17: Joseph F. Smith.
3: Joseph F. Smith.
17: And she did. This is one where it's a young mother. I can't remember the exact number of children that she had. She's left on a farm to try to raise things, take over the farm and make things, keep the family going. And her husband is asking, saying, I need money to live here. Mm-hmm. They're obviously not getting the help of strangers taking him in on a nightly basis. And so they're having to pay for some of the things that they need rather than totally relying upon others. Mm-hmm. And she wrote to Joseph F. Smith asking him how

0: It is only when people have faith to do such things that it is possible. And what was left unsaid is that, faith then, as now, requires the heart, mind, and strength of those who exercise it. We're told that in Doctrine and Covenants 4. While these missionary wives were exercising faith, they could not have developed that faith without uniting it with works. Mm-hmm. I mean, that's basically what President Smith was telling her now, not only just their works, but the works of the community. They also understood that faith includes an element of sacrifice and a willingness to endure trials and a measure of charity, the help that they would need. And I think it's interesting that one of the things that continues as a hallmark of the Latter-day Saints are those qualities. Mm-hmm. And in some ways, these were developed at that time. Came home to these missionary wives who in turn taught it to their children, who taught it to their children, and it continues to be passed on mm-hmm. to this day.
1: So true. It's an important principle. Now, Chad, how did you become interested in this topic?
0: Yeah, that's an interesting question. For a number of years, I worked doing acquisition work for the church archives. Mm-hmm. And in a short period of time, I happened to come across two collections of these missionary wives. And as I started reading them, I became very much aware that this was an aspect of the church experience that had not received much attention. And over the years, we've acquired a number of other stories, collections, journals, letters that have added to this. So the story, we're getting a little fuller picture. Since I have started doing this and telling people about my interest in this topic, we have had a number of individuals come forward and share additional stories, family stories. And if there's any one thing I'd like to encourage the listeners out there is if they know of stories, if they have letters of these missionary wives, if they have journals, if they know of stories, to see that these are preserved as a testament of their good works, but also of the truthfulness of the gospel. We've been asked to keep a record mm-hmm. that documents the faith, the manner of works of the Latter-day Saints. And it would be important to have these available. You know, I've only been able, we've had thousands of these wives who've experienced this. I've only been able to look at probably a dozen collections, which is a very small percentage. Mm-hmm. I would love to see more. I wish they were out there. I wish they could be preserved.
1: Well, certainly through this program, we send an invite out to all those who may have collections like this to get in touch with you and to share those collections and preserve them. And like you said, as a testament to their sacrifice and their hard work. Well, Chad Orton, thank you so much for being with us today on Legacy. It's been a pleasure to have you back.
0: Well, thank you. I've enjoyed it.

0: Heavenly Father has made each one of us unique. Thanks for being you. From the Church of Jesus Christ of Latter-day Saints.
1: Psalms. What are the main messages in Psalms? Written by seven different authors, the Book of Psalms, like hymns of today, sing praises to the Lord, give thanks, and testify of the Messiah. The Psalms express trust in the Lord and speak of His power and blessings. Consider studying some of the Psalms by topic. For the specific verses, go to page 45 of this issue. Some of the topics are goodness of God, repentance, greatness of God, trust in the Lord, the Messiah, wisdom, praise, Zion. Specific quotes: Be still and know that I am God, Psalm 46, verse 10.

0: Thy word is a lamp unto my feet. Psalm 119, verse 105. Happy is that people whose God is the Lord. Psalm 144, verse 15. 11 New Testament authors quote the Psalms. 17 Psalms speak of the coming of Christ. 44 Psalms express sorrow and distress. And 46 Psalms express trust in the Lord, praise, and thanksgiving. Read by Wes Nelson.
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2: We present Elder Ronald A. Rasband, speaking at the 190th Annual Conference of the Church of Jesus Christ of Latter-day Saints.
3: My dear brothers and sisters, I am honored to speak at this historic General Conference commemorating Joseph Smith's first vision of God the Father and his Son Jesus Christ in what is, without question, a sacred grove. That vision was a magnificent beginning to the restoration of the gospel and all that unfolded from the Book of Mormon to the return of priesthood authority and keys and organization of the Lord's true church, temples of God, and prophets and apostles who lead the work in these latter days. By divine design, ancient prophets of God, when moved upon by the Holy Ghost, prophesied of the restoration and what was to come in our day, the last dispensation and the fullness of times. The very work fired the souls of the early seers. Through generations of time, they foretold, dreamed, envisioned, and prophesied of the future of God's kingdom on earth, what Isaiah called a marvelous work and a wonder. The prophecies that have been fulfilled by the restoration of the fullness of the gospel of Jesus Christ, including the Church of Jesus Christ of Latter-day Saints, are many. Today, however, I will highlight only a few of my favorites. These were taught to me by my dear primary teachers and at the knee of my angel mother. Daniel, who staved off lions by his faith in the Lord Jesus Christ and the intercession of God's ministering angels, was one who saw our day in vision. Interpreting a dream for Babylonian King Nebuchadnezzar, Daniel prophesied the Lord's church would rise in the last days as a small stone cut out of the mountain without hands. Without hands, meaning by divine intervention, the Lord's church would increase in magnitude until it fills the whole earth, never to be destroyed, but to stand forever. It is a profound witness that Daniel's words are being fulfilled as members of the church from all over the world are watching and listening to the conference today. The devoted Apostle Peter described times of restitution of all things since the world began. The Apostle Paul wrote that in the fullness of times God would gather in one all things in Christ, Jesus Christ himself being the chief cornerstone. I felt those prophecies so strongly when I participated in the dedication of the Rome, Italy temple. All of the prophets and apostles were there, bearing testimony of Jesus Christ, the Redeemer of the world, as had Peter and Paul. The church is a living example of that restitution, brothers and sisters, and our members are witnesses of those divine prophecies long ago. Joseph of Egypt prophesied that in the latter days, a seer shall the Lord my God raise up, who shall be a choice seer unto the fruit of my loins, for he shall do the Lord's work. Joseph Smith, the prophet of the restoration, was that seer. John the Revelator prophesied of an angel of the Almighty bringing together important elements of the restoration with these words, "And I saw another angel fly in the midst of heaven, having the everlasting gospel to preach unto them that dwell on earth, and to every nation and kindred and tongue and people. Moroni was that angel. He saw our day as recorded in the Book of Mormon. In repeated appearances, he prepared Joseph Smith for his ministry, including the translation of the Book of Mormon, another testament of Jesus Christ. Other prophets foretold of our day. Malachi spoke of Elijah, turning the heart of the fathers to the children and the heart of the children to their fathers. Elijah has come, and as a result, today we have 168 temples dotting the earth. Each temple serves worthy members, making sacred covenants and receiving blessed ordinances on behalf of themselves and their deceased ancestors. This sacred work described by Malachi is central to the Creator's plan for the eternal destiny of His children. We live in that time prophesied. We are the people charged with ushering in the second coming of Jesus Christ. We are to gather God's children, those who will hear and embrace the truths, covenants, and promises of the everlasting gospel. President Nelson calls it the greatest challenge, the greatest cause, and the greatest work on the earth today. Of that miracle, I bear my witness. By assignment from President Russell M. Nelson, in February of this year, I dedicated the Durban, South Africa Temple. It was a day I will remember all my life. I was with members who've come to the gospel as Jeremiah prophesied long ago, one of a city and two of a family. The doctrine of Jesus Christ unites all of us around the world as sons and daughters of God, as brothers and sisters in the gospel. Regardless of how we look or dress, we are one people with a Father in heaven whose plan from the beginning was and is for his family to be reunited by making and keeping sacred temple covenants. To a small gathering of priesthood holders in a schoolhouse in Kirtland, Ohio, in 1834, the prophet Joseph prophesied, "It is only a little handful of priesthood you see here tonight, but this church will fill North and South America. It will fill the world." In recent years, I have traveled throughout the world to meet the members of the church. My brethren of the Quorum of the Twelve have had similar assignments. Still, who can keep up with the schedule of our dear prophet, President Nelson, whose travel in his first 2 years as president of the church has taken him to meet with the saints in 32 countries and U.S. territories to witness of the living Christ? I remember when I received my mission call as a young man. I wanted to serve in Germany like my father, brother, and brother-in-law. Not waiting for anyone to get home, I rushed to the mailbox and opened the call. I read that I had been called to the Eastern States Mission, headquartered in New York City. I was disappointed, so I went inside and opened my scriptures for comfort. I began to read in the Doctrine and Covenants, "Behold, and lo, I have much people in this place, in the regions round about, and an effectual door shall be opened in the regions round about in this eastern land." That prophecy given to the prophet Joseph Smith in 1833 was a revelation to me. I knew then I had been called to the exact mission the Lord wanted me to serve in. I taught the restoration and its dramatic beginning from our Father in heaven, spoke the words to Joseph Smith and said, "This is my beloved son, hear him." Of great significance for the whole church is the prophecy of Isaiah, given more than 700 years before the birth of Jesus Christ. And it shall come to pass in the last days that the mountain of the Lord's house shall be established in the top of the mountains, and all nations shall flow into it. In my mind today, I picture millions of our members and friends connected to these proceedings electronically by television, internet, or other means. We are sitting down as if together in the top of the mountains. It was Brigham Young who spoke the prophetic words, "This is the right place." The saints, some of them my own pioneer ancestors, worked to establish Zion in the Rocky Mountains through the will and pleasure of Him who dictates the nations of the earth. I stand today on the sacred ground that has drawn millions of visitors. In 2002, Salt Lake City hosted the Winter Olympic Games. The Tabernacle Choir sang at the opening ceremonies, and the church offered concerts and programs for guests and participants from many, many nations. I will always remember seeing the temple in the background of the nightly news broadcasts worldwide. Over the years, presidents of the United States, kings, judges, prime ministers, ambassadors, and officials from many lands have come to Salt Lake City and met with our leaders. President Nelson hosted leaders of the National Association for the Advancement of Colored People, a United States organization committed to equal rights without discrimination based on race. I remember standing shoulder to shoulder with these friends and leaders as President Nelson joined them in calling for greater civility and racial harmony in the world. Many more have come to Temple Square and met in council with church leaders. For example, this past year, to name just a few, we welcomed the United Nations 68th Civil Society Conference, a global gathering and the first of its kind outside of New York City. We have met with Vietnam's Committee for Religious Affairs, ambassadors from Cuba, the Philippines, Argentina, Romania, Sudan, Qatar, and Saudi Arabia. We also welcome the Secretary General of the Muslim World League. What I am describing is a fulfillment of Isaiah's prophecy that in the last days nations shall flow unto the mountain of the Lord's house. The great Salt Lake Temple stands in the center of that majesty and glory. It is not the landscape that has drawn people, though our setting is magnificent. It is the essence of pure religion, exhibited in the spirit, growth, goodness, and generosity of the Church of Jesus Christ of Latter-day Saints and its people. Our love as God loves, our commitment to a higher cause, what Joseph Smith called the cause of Christ. We do not know when the Savior will return, but this we do know. We must be prepared in heart and mind, worthy to receive Him and honored to be part of all that was prophesied so long ago. I testify that President Russell M. Nelson is the Lord's prophet on the earth, and at his side are apostles called of God, sustained as prophets, seers, and revelators. And, my dear brothers and sisters, the restoration continues. I close with the prophecy of Joseph Smith, words that I testify are true. No unhallowed hand can stop the work from progressing. Persecutions may rage, mobs may combine, armies may assemble, calumny may defame, but the truth of God will go forth boldly, nobly, and independent till it has penetrated every continent, visited every clime, swept every country, and sounded in every ear, till the purposes of God shall be accomplished, and the great Jehovah shall say, the work is done. I so testify that these prophecies of Joseph Smith are being fulfilled. I promise, as you follow the inspired counsel of our dear prophet, President Russell M. Nelson, his counselors, the apostles, and other church leaders, and as you pay heed to the ancient prophets who foretold of our day, you will be filled deep in your heart and soul with the Spirit and the work of the restoration. I promise you will see the hand of God in your lives, hear his promptings, and feel his love. In the name of Jesus Christ, with gratitude for the restoration of his gospel and his church, in evidence of his matchless love, amen. Amen.
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1: Spencer W. Kimball's Faith Precedes the Miracle. Now, Chapter 16.
4: Chapter 16. Repentance. Be ye clean. This is a true story. The characters are real. It was a long-distance call. That was quite apparent, for as I picked up the receiver, I could hear the coins dropping in a faraway coin box, then a voice asking, "Brother Kimball?" I answered, "Yes." It was a young man's voice. "I have a serious personal problem. Could I bring my girlfriend and come to see you?" "Of course," I said, and a time was arranged. It was not long until the young couple was announced. The deep, pleasant voice was just what one might expect from the tall, athletic youth who possessed it. He was well-proportioned and, like King David, ruddy and withal of a beautiful countenance and goodly to look to. With him at his side was a lovely girl, slight of frame and beautiful of face and form. They were both dressed well, and it was evident that they were from cultured homes. It was obvious that they loved one another, for as they sat together across the desk from me, he reached quietly for her hand, and there were meaningful glances. The melodious voice was hesitant and a bit choked with emotion as he introduced his girlfriend, and there was pleading in their eyes. "We are in difficulty, Brother Kimball," he said. "We have broken the law of chastity. We prayed and fasted and agonized and finally came to the conclusion that we must try to make adjustments." I asked them a few questions. It was evident they had been treading deep waters. The girl took over the conversation. "I had convinced myself that I was able to take care of myself, that this was one sin I would never commit. I have always been told that necking was dangerous and petting was sinful in its own right, but I rationalized and would not let myself believe that I was in any danger." I let them tell the story without interruption, feeling it would enable them partially to unload the heavy burden they were carrying. The boy was now speaking. He was self-accusing. That junior prom date was a turning point. It started out a very special one, but as I see it now, it turned out to be a tragic one, the beginning of our troubles. When I saw her coming downstairs that night, I thought no girl was ever so beautiful and so sweet. We danced through the evening, and then when we sat in the car long and silently afterwards, my thoughts became unruly as we became more and more intimate. "Neither of us dreamed what was happening to us," he continued, "but all the elements were there to break down resistance. We did not notice time. The hours passed. The simple kisses we had often exchanged gradually developed into petting. We stopped at that, but there were other nights. The bars were down. We loved each other so much that we convinced ourselves that it was not so wrong merely to pet, since we sort of belonged to one another anyway. Where we ended one night became the starting point for the next night, and we continued on and on until finally it happened. Almost as though we could not control ourselves, we had intercourse. We had even talked about it and agreed that whatever else we did, we would not go that far. And then it was late. So late, so everlastingly late, we woke up to the meaning of what we had done. We hated ourselves. We almost hated one another. wanting to become someone else. She suggested we pray, but I told her I felt too unworthy. I wanted to hide from the Lord, from everybody. Oh, Brother Kimball, what can we do? Can things ever be the same? Is there any way we can gain forgiveness? His voice broke, and there was a heavy silence. I sat deep in thought, praying fervently that the Lord would inspire me to assist them. They seemed to want to talk. It was as though a great flood of emotions and feelings needed release. I am so ashamed, she said. It was as much my responsibility as his. When we reached home, he turned off the engine. It was dark and the street was deserted. We became quiet. The conversation lagged. And the thing began to happen against which we had been warned and rewarned. The kisses became warm, passionate, and long-sustained, and as we lingered longer, we seemed drawn into more intimacy. When I knelt at my bed that night, I asked the Lord to forgive me, and at that moment I honestly intended never to repeat what I had done. I felt I loved him as no girl ever loved a man before. That made things between us seem acceptable that I would have criticized in someone else. He was good, but he was human. The necking evolved into petting sooner each night, and a new pattern was being established. I felt unclean when I went to my room. I didn't feel much like praying. Why should I? What use was it to pray when I would likely continue? I wasn't so sure I wanted to quit. I didn't feel it was so bad anyway. We hadn't committed fornication, and wouldn't. Certainly we wouldn't. That we were sure of. We didn't fully realize that each time there were new excesses, or at least we didn't acknowledge it, and suddenly we awakened to the fact that we had lost our virtue totally, had lost something we had always believed was very important, and that we had committed one of the most serious of all sins. I hated myself. Why hadn't I listened? How could I be so stupid as to trade self-respect for a moment's pleasure? I wanted to scream. There was no sleep for me that night. I was unclean. I bathed, scrubbed, washed my hair, put on fresh clothes, and I still felt filthy. I thought about the lepers in the Bible days, how they stood far off and cried to an approaching person, "Unclean, unclean." I felt like a leper, like hiding, like avoiding everyone. My soul cried out in agony. Could I keep others from hearing the sobbing of my heart? In the nights since then, I've often had horrible nightmares. Sometimes I am angry. Other young people had done this same thing, and it did not seem to wreck them. Some seemed to pass it off with a shrug of the shoulders. But wanting to live the gospel has always been important to me. I believe the gospel is true, and I get terribly depressed at the big difference between what I've done and what the Lord has wanted me to do. Hell? Yes, I think this is what hell is. I always thought of hell as a faraway, mythical, and abstract thing. But we found it, we've tasted it, and it is bitter. We could not say we have not been warned all our lives. Why did we stay in the car late at night after we should have said goodnight? She could not stop. It was like a flood of waters escaping from a broken reservoir. 1,000 thoughts ran through my mind, she said. Ugly, accusing thoughts when I ate, when I walked, when I prayed. The memory haunted me. We talked it over and decided we had to talk to someone to find out where we stand. We still love one another, but this is eating away at us, and at our relationship, too. And now they sat very still, very close, waiting almost breathlessly. Children of disobedience, I thought. My heart was sobbing for them. Please, Father, bless me that I may help them. Can we be forgiven, Brother Kimball? They asked plaintively. Yes, I replied. The Lord and His church can and will forgive, but not easily. The way of the transgressor is hard. It always has been, and it always will be. The Lord said, I tell thee, thou shalt not depart thence till thou hast paid the very last mite. But I went on to tell them that in His goodness He provided for us a way to forgiveness. One may do as he pleases, but he cannot evade responsibility. He may break laws, but he cannot avoid penalties. One gets by with nothing. God is just. Paul said, Be not deceived, God is not mocked, for whatsoever a man soweth, that shall he also reap. Serious as is the sin of fornication, there is forgiveness upon condition of total repentance. The prophet Amulek quoted the Lord, "And he hath said that no unclean thing can inherit the kingdom of heaven. Therefore, how can ye be saved, except ye inherit the kingdom of heaven? Therefore ye cannot be saved in your sins." And Isaiah also quoted the Lord, "Let the wicked forsake his way, and let him return unto the Lord, for he will abundantly pardon." Yes, the Lord will forgive. How grateful we must all be for this saving principle. "Behold, he who has repented of his sins, the same is forgiven, and I, the Lord, remember them no more." How glorious this promise! "Though your sins be as scarlet, they shall be as white as snow. Though they be red like crimson, they shall be as wool." The young couple seemed to relax a bit. Hope was returning. "We want to do what is right," said the young man. "Will you tell us what we should do to obtain forgiveness?" I explained, "It is not easy. One must come to a realization of the seriousness of his sin. Since the beginning, there have been in the world a wide range of sins. Many of them involve harm to others, but every sin is against ourselves and God, for sin limits our progress, curtail our development, and estrange us from good people, good influences, and from our Lord." The early apostles and prophets mentioned numerous sins that were reprehensible to them. Many of them were sexual sins, adultery, being without natural affection, lustfulness, infidelity, incontinence, filthy communications, impurity, inordinate affection, fornication. They included all sexual relations outside of marriage, petting, sex perversion, masturbation, and preoccupation with sex in one's thoughts and talking. Included are every hidden and secret sin and all unholy and impure thoughts and practices. Conscience tells the individual when he is entering forbidden worlds, and it continues to prick until silenced by the will or by sin's repetition. Can anyone truthfully say he did not know such things were wrong? These unholy practices, whatever may be their unmentionable names with all their approaches and numerous manifestations, are condemned by the Lord and His church. Some may be more heinous than others, but all are sin, in spite of statements to the contrary of those who falsely pretend to know. The Lord's prophets declare they are not right. The world may have its norm. The church has a different one. It may be considered normal by the people of the world to use tobacco. The church's standard is a higher plane where smoking is not done. The world's norm may permit men and women social drinking. The Lord's church lifts its people to a norm of total abstinence. The world may countenance premarital sex experiences, but the Lord and His church condemn in no uncertain terms any and every sex relationship outside of marriage, and even indecent and uncontrolled ones within marriage. And so, though many self-styled authorities justify these practices as normal release, the church condemns them and could not knowingly send such people, unrepentant, into the mission field or give them places of trust or positions of responsibility or temple privileges. Such unholy practices were condemned by ancient prophets and are today condemned by the church. Paul lashed out against these unholy evidences of the vulgar mind and of uncontrolled passion and desire. "Wherefore God also gave them up to uncleanliness through the lusts of their own hearts, to dishonor their own bodies between themselves." There are those who, with vicious tendencies or weak wills, say, "The Lord made me this way, gave me these desires and passions, and He will not condemn me." This is untrue. James said, "Let no man say when he is tempted, 'I am tempted of God,' for God cannot be tempted with evil, neither tempteth He any man. Let him who has evil tendencies be honest and acknowledge his weakness. I tell you, the Lord places no sin in our lives. He has made no man wicked. We are sons and daughters of God, possessing seeds of godhood. We are not limited by instinct as are the beasts. We have godly power to grow and to overcome and become perfect. Sin was permitted in the world, and Satan was permitted to tempt us. But we have our free agency. We may sin or live righteously, but we cannot escape responsibility. To blame our sins upon the Lord, saying they are inherent and cannot be controlled, is cheap and cowardly. To blame our sins upon our parents and our upbringing is the way of the escapist. One's parents may have failed, our own backgrounds may have been frustrating, but as sons and daughters of a living God, we have within ourselves the power to rise above our circumstances, to change our lives. Man can change human nature. Man must transform his life. We will be punished for our sins. We must accept responsibility for our sins. We can overcome. We must control and master ourselves. The lovely girl now said, "While we knew our intimacies were wrong, we did not fully realize the implications." "I am sure of that," I said. "That is why I elaborate on them." Since courtship is prelude to marriage and encourages close associations, many have convinced themselves that intimacies are legitimate, a part of the courting process. Many have cast off bridle and harness and have relaxed the restraints. Instead of remaining in the field of simple expressions of affection, some have turned themselves loose to fondling, often called necking, with its intimate contacts and its passionate kissing. It is an insidious practice leading to other vices. Necking is the younger member of this unholy family. Its bigger sister is called petting. When the intimacies have reached this stage, they are surely the sins condemned by the Savior. Ye have heard that it was said by them of old time, "Thou shalt not commit adultery." But I say unto you that whosoever looketh on a woman to lust after her hath committed adultery with her already in his heart. Who would say that he or she who pets has not become lustful, has not become passionate? Who would say that there has not been mental adultery? Is it not this most abominable practice that God rebuked in his modern reiteration of the Ten Commandments? "Thou shalt not steal, neither commit adultery, nor kill, nor do anything like unto it." What, may I ask you, is like unto adultery if it is not petting? Did not the Lord recognize that this heinous sin is but the devil's softening process for the final acts of adultery or fornication? Can a person in the light of the Lord's Scriptures pursue the path of petting with clear conscience? Can anyone convince himself that this is not deep sin? The youthful pair now had many questions that carried me on into further explanation. "Are fornication and adultery the same?" they asked. An older sister in this unholy family, most destructive in her diabolical effects and requiring severe condemnation, is sexual intercourse that is called fornication when committed by the unmarried, and adultery when one or both of the couple are married to someone else. The two terms are often interchanged in Scripture. Another vicious sister hiding behind expediency is the ugly one of illegal abortion. One crime seems to demand another, and sometimes cowardly people, because of possible scandal and social ostracism, and not having the courage to meet and solve problems, add to their sexual sins that crime of destroying an unborn child. These twin crimes rate very high in the category of horrible ones, next to murder, according to the Scriptures. When we say that sexual sins are forgivable, this does not mean they are easily overcome, or that forgiveness is to be had simply for the asking. Paul said, "No whoremonger, no unclean person, hath any inheritance in the kingdom of Christ and of God. Let no man deceive you with vain words, for because of these things cometh the wrath of God upon the children of disobedience. Be not ye therefore partakers with them." And Nephi writes, "The kingdom of God is not filthy, and there cannot any unclean thing enter into the kingdom of God. Wherefore there must needs be a place of filthiness prepared for that which is filthy." The Lord commands, "Thou shalt not commit adultery, and he that committeth adultery and repenteth not shall be cast out." The young man was agitated now and asked, "Does cast out mean excommunication, and do we have to suffer that penalty?" And I answered, "The Lord has indicated that the bandage must be the size of the sore. If one has offended many, he must be chastised before many, and if the offense is known to few, then the adjustment involves few. Every unrepentant transgressor should be handled, and, if he continues rebellious, should be disfellowshipped or excommunicated. One disfellowshipped is usually forbidden to exercise his priesthood and is denied the blessings of the church, such as participation in the sacrament, temple privileges, and church activity. Excommunication is a complete severing of all ties. One loses membership, the Holy Ghost, priesthood, sealings, and all church privileges. If the transgression is general and widely known and is a public scandal, the individual is sometimes permitted to make a public adjustment, not to the members but to the elders, so that all who have heard of the sin may also know of the repentance. This is a clearing privilege that those involved in a publicly known scandal should grasp gladly. The young woman asked, "Then repentance and publicity are controlling factors?" Yes. A transgressor whose sin is secret and has voluntarily confessed and whose repentance is without reservation can be forgiven in secret by proper authorities. But even the Lord could not forgive one without sincere repentance. As recorded in Alma, "And I say unto you again that he cannot save them in their sins, for I cannot deny his word. And he hath said that no unclean thing can inherit the kingdom of heaven. Therefore, how can ye be saved except ye inherit the kingdom of heaven? Therefore, ye cannot be saved in your sins. For our words will condemn us, yea, all our works will condemn us. We shall not be found spotless, and our thoughts will also condemn us. And in this awful state we shall not dare to look upon our God, and we would fain be glad if we could command the rocks and the mountains to fall upon us to hide us from his presence." "That is just the way I feel now," the boy whispered. Christ said, "And no unclean thing can enter into his kingdom. Therefore nothing entereth into his rest, save it be those who have washed their garments in my blood, because of their faith and the repentance of all their sins, and their faithfulness unto the end." The young couple were listening intently, but with growing apprehension, and she finally asked, "How then can we, being so unclean, ever get into the kingdom of heaven?" I answered, "It is true, no unclean thing can enter the kingdom, but a totally repentant person is no longer unclean. A fully purged and forgiven adulterer is no longer an adulterer. He who has truly washed his garments is free from filth." This young couple had made their decision. They were ready to comply with any requirements, no matter how severe. They drew a little closer to each other and asked, "Brother Kimball, what must we do?" I continued, "You must repent." Repentance could well fall into 5 steps. 1. Conviction of and sorrow for sin. 2. Abandonment of sin. 3. Confession of sin. 4. Restitution for sin. 5. Doing the will of the Lord. Under the heading of sorrow for sin, to be sorry for our sin, we must know something of its serious implications. When fully convicted, we condition our minds to follow such processes as will rid us of the effects of the sin. We are sorry. We are willing to make amends, pay penalties, to suffer even excommunication if necessary. Paul wrote, "For godly sorrow worketh repentance to salvation, not to be repented of, but the sorrow of the world worketh death." If one is sorry only because his sin was uncovered, his repentance is not complete. Godly sorrow causes one to harness desire and to determine to do right, regardless of consequences. This kind of sorrow brings righteousness and will work toward forgiveness. Under the heading of abandonment of sin, one discontinues his error when he has a full realization of the gravity of his sin and when he is willing to comply with the laws of God. The thief may abandon his evil in prison, but true repentance would have him forsake it before his arrest and return his booty without enforcement. The sex offender, as well as any other transgressor, who voluntarily ceases his unholy practices, is headed toward forgiveness. Alma said, "Blessed are they who humble themselves without being compelled to be humble." And the Lord in our dispensation said, "By this ye may know if a man repenteth of his sins, behold, he will forsake them." The discontinuance must be a permanent one. True repentance does not permit repetition. Peter said, "For if after they have escaped the pollutions of the world, they are again entangled therein, it had been better for them not to have known the way of righteousness than after they have known it to turn from the holy commandment. As the dog is turned to his own vomit again, and the sow that was washed to her wallowing in the mire. Forgiveness is not assured if one reverts to early sins. The Lord said, "Go your ways and sin no more, but unto that soul who sinneth shall the former sins return." Under the heading of Confession of Sin, the confession of sin is an important element in repentance. Many offenders have seemed to feel that a few prayers to the Lord were sufficient, and they have thus justified themselves in hiding their sins. The Proverbs tell us, "He that covereth his sins shall not prosper, but whoso confesseth and forsaketh them shall have mercy. By this ye may know if a man repenteth of his sins, behold, he will confess them and forsake them." Especially grave errors such as sexual sins shall be confessed to the bishop as well as to the Lord. There are two remissions that one might wish to have. First, the forgiveness from the Lord, and second, the forgiveness of the Lord's church through its leaders. As soon as one has an inner conviction of his sins, he should go to the Lord in mighty prayer, as did Enos, and never cease his supplications until he shall, like Enos, receive the assurance that his sins have been forgiven by the Lord. It is unthinkable that God absolves serious sins upon a few requests. He is likely to wait until there has been a long sustained repentance, as evidenced by a willingness to comply with all his other requirements. So far as the church is concerned, no priest nor elder is authorized by virtue of that calling to perform this act for the church. The Lord has a consistent, orderly plan. Every soul in the organized stakes is given a bishop, who, by the very nature of his calling and his ordination, is a judge in Israel. In the missions, a branch president fills that responsibility. The bishop may be one's best earthly friend. He will hear the problems, judge the seriousness thereof, determine the degree of adjustment, and decide if it warrants an eventual forgiveness. He does this as the earthly representative of God, who is the master physician, the master psychologist, the master psychiatrist. If repentance is sufficient, he may waive penalties, which is tantamount to forgiveness so far as the church organization is concerned. The bishop claims no authority to absolve sins, but he does share the burden, waive penalties, relieve tension and strain, and he may assure a continuation of church activity. He will keep the whole matter most confidential. Some missionaries have foolishly carried with them their secret unadjusted guilt into the field and have suffered seriously in the effort to get and retain the spirit of the mission. The conflict in the soul is most frustrating, but he who totally repents, voluntarily confesses, and clears his difficulties so far as possible triumphs in his work and enjoys sweet peace. Under the heading of Restitution for Sin, when one is humble in sorrow, has unconditionally abandoned the evil, and confesses to those assigned by the Lord, he should next restore, insofar as possible, that which was damaged. If he burglarized, he should return to the rightful owner that which was stolen. Perhaps one reason murder is unforgivable is that having taken a life, the murderer cannot restore it. Restitution in full is not always possible. Virginity is impossible to give back. However, the truly repentant soul will usually find things that can be done to restore to some extent. The true spirit of repentance demands this. Ezekiel taught, "If the wicked give again that he had robbed, walk in the statutes of life without committing iniquity, he shall surely live." Moses taught, "If a man shall steal an ox or a sheep, he shall restore 5 oxen for an ox and 4 sheep for a sheep." A pleading sinner must also forgive all people of all offenses committed against himself. The Lord is under no obligation to forgive us unless our hearts are fully purged of all hate, bitterness, and accusation against others. Under the heading of Do the Will of the Father, the Lord, in his preface to Modern Revelations, gives us the fifth and one of the most difficult requirements to forgiveness. He says, "For I, the Lord, cannot look upon sin with the least degree of allowance. Nevertheless, he that repents and does the commandments of the Lord shall be forgiven." Under the humiliation of a guilty conscience, with the possibility of detection and consequent scandal and shame, with a striving spirit urging toward adjustment, the first steps of sorrow, abandonment, confession, and restitution must now be followed by the never-ending requirement of doing the commandments. Obviously, this can hardly be done in a day, a week, a month, or a year. This is an effort extending through the balance of life. Unto the end is an often used phrase in the Scriptures. If thou wilt do good, yea, and hold out faithful to the end, thou shalt be saved in the kingdom of God. He only is saved who endureth to the end. Good works are the evidence and the fruits of repentance. The Redeemer expresses this thought. Ye shall know them by their fruits. Do men gather grapes of thorns, or figs of thistles? A good tree cannot bring forth evil fruit, neither can a corrupt tree bring forth good fruit. Wherefore by their fruits ye shall know them. And the Lord said, But he that has committed adultery and repents with all his heart, and forsaketh it, and doeth it no more, thou shalt forgive. Now the phrase, with all his heart, is vital. There can be no reservations. It must be an all-out, unconditional surrender. The mere abandonment of the specific sin and even the confession of it are not sufficient to save. The Lord knows, as does the individual, the degree of contrition, and the reward will be according to the deserts. For God is just. Feigning repentance or bluffing is futile, for both the transgressor and the Lord can evaluate and recognize insincerity and hypocrisy. One may fool his fellow men sometimes, but himself and his Lord never. Yet the devout, repenting soul has claim upon the mercy of the Lord. Doing the commandments includes many activities. General good works and constructive attitudes are supplemented by the bearing of testimony and the saving of souls. The Lord says, For I will forgive you of your sins with this commandment, that you remain steadfast in your minds in solemnity and the spirit of prayer, in bearing testimony to all the world. Nevertheless, ye are blessed, for the testimony which ye have borne is recorded in heaven for the angels to look upon, and your sins are forgiven you. And James indicated that each good deed, each testimony, each proselyting effort, each safeguard thrown out about others is like a blanket over one's own sins, or like a deposit against an overdraft in the bank. Brethren, if any of you do err from the truth, and one convert him, let him know that he which converteth the sinner from the error of his way shall save a soul from death and shall hide a multitude of sins. I gave the young couple a copy of the citations to the Scriptures I had read to them. I encouraged them to study the Gospel. I recommended particularly the short book of Enos, which records in inspiring detail how a transgressor, after long strugglings and continuous crying mightily unto the Lord through the long hours of the day and then extending into the night, finally obtains forgiveness from the Lord. And so, my beloved young couple, as you leave my office, do not fail to obtain forgiveness from the Lord and His church, and retain for yourselves the blessings. Remember, one must be convicted of sin, bow the knee in monumental humility, forsake the sin, and fortify himself against repetition. He must confess the error to his bishop or other church authority, cleansing and purging himself of all that was vile. He must make restitution by restoring so far as possible that which was damaged, and must forgive all who have given him offense. And finally, he must live all the commandments of the Lord, bringing forth fruits meet for repentance. And when he has fasted enough, prayed enough, and suffered enough, and when his heart is right, he may expect that forgiveness will come, and with it that glorious peace which passeth understanding. We knelt and each prayed fervently, the young couple, mellowed, repentant, and determined, thanked me, and departed hand in hand.
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8: 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I just try to make the best use of my time that I can.
9: Volunteerism is what makes this school work. We couldn't do it without it.
10: Caring is really fundamental to our lives and to our society. I think caring is a one-word distillation of the Golden Rule. It's also the essence of America.
11: In my heart, I love to serve. I was taught it's better to serve than it is to receive.
12: I think most people appreciate a chance to do something outside of their circle. Some people are just so swamped they can't, or they don't find time. But once they do, the payoff is so good.
13: I think the best, the reward comes when the people who are on the receiving end of it, they take a look at what you've done for them and they're just really excited, something that they couldn't do for themselves.
14: My faith teaches me that we are all the children of God. The story that sticks out most poignantly in my memory is that of the Good Samaritan. And I think the reason the Master told that story to those who were listening was that he wanted us to be Good Samaritans. And I can't imagine living a life without being able to show in what ways we've each tried in one way or another to make a difference.
15: If you have any spiritual feelings or dealings, you're going to want to be nosy, number one. You're going to want to get out there and begin to help yourself and others.
1: One of the most intriguing social trends in America is the current rise of volunteerism. Though some would argue that the notion of helping others has and always will be a part of America's fabric, many social scientists agree that the 80s was the selfish decade. But now, near the end of the decade, the 90s has emerged as more selfless. An obvious question to ask is, what caused us to consider again our fellow man? Is it merely an overreaction to the greed and self-service of the 80s? While that surely has something to do with it, the sociological evidence overwhelmingly points to religion as spurring the current trend towards volunteerism.

Volunteerism and Religion. That's the topic of this edition of the Faith and Families Report, a half-hour radio documentary exploring how religion affects critical issues facing today's families. This program is sponsored by The Church of Jesus Christ of Latter-day Saints.

0: According to a survey conducted around the nation, more than two-thirds of the people involved in social causes draw principally on religion as their motivation to volunteer. Motivation which is providing the social capital, as Harvard professor Robert Putnam calls volunteerism, to make an amazing difference in people's lives. In our first report, we talk to people who have experienced the blessings of this social capital.
1: In a society populated by millions of people, many of whom are plagued with poverty, crime, disease, and despair, is it truly possible for one person to make a difference?
2: You know, there are a lot of people out there that are wondering if they can make a difference. And my answer to you would be, you know, look at Begatti.
1: Bill Hellemanderis is president of the Caring Institute, a Washington, D.C.-based organization devoted to honoring America's volunteer heroes.
2: And Begatti started out as someone who was homeless. She was literally eating out of the cans, as she will tell you. She grew up most of her life eating out of garbage cans and not liking it, but doing it because she was hungry, feeding her family out of the cans.
3: One day, as my children was growing up, I got tired of it. They would flinch in embarrassment every time I came in the house with food from a garbage can.
2: She was on welfare and struggling to make ends meet. Finally, in desperation, she found herself up against the wall and literally could not pay the heat bill, the electric bill, hadn't had any power for a while. Kids were hungry.
3: And I just said, God, show me a way. And I promised if I was shown how to just feed me and my children, I would do anything to make sure everybody had a meal.
2: And she went from that point to where she is now, where she annually feeds more than 25,000 people a year every Thanksgiving, the largest Thanksgiving dinner in the country.
3: If you have any spiritual feelings or dealings, you're going to want to be nosy, number one. You're going to want to get out there and begin to help yourself and others. And it broadens. It just gets bigger and bigger. You just keep going.
2: On an ongoing basis, she takes care of hundreds of people every day that are fed. Hundreds are housed, runs several programs throughout the city of Baltimore.
3: I need those people.

0: They're able to look beyond themselves and to see the needs that are around them.
1: We can't keep just feeding and feeding and begging to feed. Help me to feed them. Then help me to teach them how to stand alone.
2: Bea Gaddy is not the only person who understands the value of giving. Bill Helamandaris recalls another hero he has met.
0: And one of my favorite lines comes from Tommy Lee Williams. Tommy Lee is a blind black man living in Mississippi. And I had the effrontery to ask him how he could be taking care of his community when other people would thought that he would be on the other end of that line. And he came back to me and said, "I don't do these things because I can. I do them because I want to."
2: On the other side of the country, in Northern California, another unique lesson in the merits of volunteerism is being played out. At the Berkeley Chaplaincy for the Homeless, a shelter is located in the basement of a church, where once again it is those whom we normally think of being served that are doing the serving. This ecumenical effort is being related by Reverend Sally Hinman.
3: Well, it happens because we have an organization that's really oriented around homeless self-help, and an organization with a whole tradition in homeless self-help. So we have homeless people in positions of authority and responsibility, and so it's possible for them to really take leadership.
2: Arnold McLean is a prime example. A homeless orphan from Alaska, McLean found the program only recently, yet now he oversees the cooking of the entire evening meal for Berkeley's homeless.
4: In my heart, I love to serve. I was taught it's better to serve than it is to receive. You get back more, so much more. When I was just a little kid, I was in an orphanage home. We were taught how to serve people when we're just young.
3: Arnold joined us for the first time last Sunday and was just somebody that was really has a very deep faith and shared his faith with us and is getting more involved in our community this week. So we're really excited to have him involved.
4: These people showed up and said, we're having bagels and coffee over here. Anybody and everybody's welcome. It was cool. They laid out a big mat and we all sat down. Everybody had the coffee and donuts. So we're going to have a little service here. If you don't mind, I said, I don't mind. Would anybody like to volunteer to read? My hand shot. I said, oh, all right. Yeah, talk real loud though. Arnold said, okay. And I got to read the prodigal son.
3: So he's been volunteering in the last several days and being really, really helpful to all of us.
4: Sally gave me a lowdown what's going to happen today. We're going to make some homemade food. We're expecting 50. I said, let's make enough for 75. How come? Because you never know, someone else might come and they might invite some friends. You don't know. Better to be ready than not be ready.
3: In volunteering, people are able to learn more about poverty. I think people's minds are changed. I think people's lives are changed. I think people realize that in giving that we receive.
4: It's just like I'm bubbling over. I'm helping out another human being.
3: It's really difficult to say my brother or my sister doesn't deserve a house when one is in relationship with that brother or sister that doesn't have a house. When people come together, they really gain understanding, and that understanding leads towards a spirit of generosity and care.
4: And there's a place called Martin DePore's, and a bunch of guys there that they give the volunteers a hard, rough time. They call them all kinds of sweet names and stuff. And I watched one of the girls, she broke down. I told the guys about it later on, hey guys, don't do that no more. Say please, thank you. It's amazing what happens. It was cool. Anyhow, I got to reap the seeds I'd sown. About a month later, the guy would say, hey, could I please have a little bit more salt and pepper? And to watch her face light, she'd go, sure. And she went and got some salt and pepper. Would you like some sugar? Oh, sure would. Thanks a lot, ma'am. She goes, you're welcome. And I was going, wow, that is so cool.
5: You are listening to the Faith and Families Report, a public affairs program examining how religion affects important issues facing today's families. In this edition, we are looking at how religion influences volunteerism. In our next report, we'll see how volunteerism not only affects the people being served, but what role it plays in the lives of those doing the serving as well.
6: On a crisp autumn morning, 110 first-year University of Utah MBA students, along with 30 faculty and staff members, gathered in Salt Lake City for an unusual graduate school orientation. For 6 hours, students and staff cleaned up yards, repaired broken fences, and repainted the homes of 9 elderly residents. And while this orientation was anything but a picnic, its organizers, like program coordinator Wendy Michael, say it definitely has a purpose.
7: And being able to do something productive.

0: to have a definite goal in mind. We want this house and garage painted by the time we leave here at 2:30. That just draws everybody together.
1: First-year student, Lori Dudley.
2: As a business student, you know you're going to go out in the world and hopefully get a good job.
1: Bringing students closer together through volunteer service is the objective of the program that was started as an experiment. School officials studied the best way to get the students better connected and provide meaningful contributions to the community. In the eyes of Ninmi Jimulapati, a first-year student from India, the program works.
3: It's a great way to feel connected to the community. For me, it's good in a way because I get to learn a lot of stuff. I get to use a lot of things which I've never used before and get to meet the U.S. community.
4: We're not going to get great accolades for what we're doing. We won't get any, and that's okay.
1: Allison Sheen is from Logan, Utah.
4: We're not doing this for the... so people can see us and go, look at those people doing something nice.
0: I think most people appreciate a chance to do something outside of their circle. Some people are just so swamped they can't, or they don't find time. But once they do, the payoff is so good.
1: Michael's students, Keith Robbins and German-born Patrick Rao, agree.
5: I think the best the reward comes when the people who are on the receiving end of it, they take a look at what you've done for them and they're just really excited, something that they couldn't do for themselves.
6: It's nice to help people who are not able to take care of this by themselves and they have nobody who can do that for them.
1: Two of the people being helped are overwhelmed not only by the assistance they are receiving, but by the students' cheerful attitudes. And for senior citizens Russ Parker and Beatrice Lee, the help is fully appreciated.
7: I can't climb ladders anymore. I had a heart attack a short time ago, and it's limited the things that I can and can't do. Of course, when I look at all these young people out here working hard, the gratitude in my heart is overrunning.
8: It was real enjoyable. I was just wondering how was I going to get all this done anyway. So they just helping me, so I really appreciate that.
1: Helping others through volunteering is not a foreign concept to the students. Many, such as Allison Sheen and Keith Robbins, have previously been involved in church and community service efforts.
4: I served as a volunteer missionary for my church, and so of course we did a lot of service activities where we would help handicapped people, do physical therapy. In fact, some people would pull weeds, just like we're doing today. So yeah, I see it all around me that service is important.
5: In my faith, we are very, very family-oriented as well as community-oriented. I went out for 2 years to give service on behalf of my religion. I went to Connecticut. We did some proselyting and some work like that there. And that was a neat experience as well.
9: I like it, to tell you the truth. I don't have to do a lot of it at home.
1: Student Joey Hewitson and her love of service.
9: So it's kind of nice to come out and help other people. I used to work in a rest home, and I love the elderly.
7: Whenever anybody does something for me, I have a tendency to get real emotional about it.
1: And again, Russ Parker.
7: I feel very indebted, and I really don't know how to show my gratitude for what these young people are doing. And it just brings me to my mind there are a lot of good young people in this world in spite of what's going on.
1: Though more than six decades his junior, student Keith Robbins knows what Russ Parker is feeling.
5: You know, we all are struggling, we all have needs, we all need to fill a place, and by getting out and doing something like this, we can find that.
1: Again, Caring Institute Director Bill Halamanderas.
10: Caring is really fundamental to our lives and to our society. I think caring is a one-word distillation of the Golden Rule. It's also the essence of America. If you read people like de Tocqueville, who comment on American society early on, they will tell you in these words things like, America is great because America is good. America will cease to be great when it is no longer good. So it is the essence of our society.
1: And of our spirituality, according to many people who believe that volunteerism is motivated by one's innermost religious beliefs. Such is the case at Mother Caroline Academy, a private Catholic school for underprivileged girls in Dorchester, Massachusetts. The school began with the vision of a handful of women, including Sister Mary Dolly, who saw an urgent need in this blighted section of Boston.
11: When we looked at the situation that was here, as you well know, it's the inner city of Boston. We looked at what's going on in education, and we felt that we could make a difference.
1: Despite minimal funding, a borrowed building, and its troubled surroundings, the school has thrived and is placing many of its graduates in honors programs in other schools. The success is due in large part to the relentless determination of its founders and the tireless efforts of volunteers such as Ann Romney.
12: Would you book down and say that again first?
13: The second I walked into the school, I knew I had to be here. I just couldn't not be here. There was something happening that was very, very unique and special in this school. There was a sense of peace that these girls had, and that I just wanted to be a part of it. I couldn't not be a part of it.
11: A person like Ann Romney comes through, and I think the message that they give is the message of caring.
13: What motivates me is looking at those girls and knowing that they have such potential and such worth, and I want to make sure that they know that too.
11: I don't know if you've ever had the opportunity to work with just givers, but it is wonderful. And I think that's what makes it so easy to come here every day and to be upbeat and to put so much joy into our work, because everyone that comes through the door just wants to give their time, their talent, their treasure.
13: I don't think of it as sort of volunteering my time. I just try to make the best use of my time that I can.
11: Volunteerism is what makes this school work. We couldn't do it without it. And sometimes they can only give a little piece, they can give an hour, but they come and they give. And the girls are so receptive. And I think from what we have heard from the volunteers, they get much more than they give.
13: There's such potential in them. I just see such potential. They do as much for me as I do for them.
1: Volunteers come to the academy with deep commitment, enthusiasm, and one other core commodity, according to Sister Dooley.
11: Probably the majority of them have a deep faith life. And I think that's what moves them to go beyond, to go the extra mile, to give the extra time. I mean, when you think they could be doing many other things, enjoying life, spending the time on entertainment and leisure, but to make that decision to come and to work here, I think there has to be that faith dimension.
1: A dimension which volunteer Ann Romney obviously had.
13: One principle I'm trying to teach the girls is, I called it the upside down backwards rules of life, which sometimes don't, for instance, that it's better to give than to receive. Sometimes that doesn't seem like, wait a minute, how does that work? And that's the way it is. It is better to give than it is to receive. And it's sort of a secret of life that I'm going to try to teach them, that there's much more joy in giving and much more happiness in doing for others than it is to have others do for you.
11: I think the girls have fed their faith. I've seen it in chapel. I've seen some of our volunteers in tears when our girls get up and they thank God for what they have. And you have volunteers here who are affluent, who have much more than the girls do. And I think it touches something within them that here are people with practically nothing who are thanking God for what they have. And it's a very touching thing. And I think we touch the faith life of the volunteers through the girls and their prayer time.
1: 20 minutes from Mother Caroline Academy in the heart of downtown Boston, more miracles are taking place. Here, Mitt Romney, Ann's husband, is also heavily involved in community service, in addition to the church service which he regularly provides, proving the diversity of volunteer opportunities available in a major city like Boston, and that service truly can be a family affair.
14: Well, I've been very fortunate in my life. I've been blessed with a wonderful family and a strong religious faith. In many, many ways, enormously blessed. And I can't imagine at the end of my life standing in front of my Maker and having Him say, "What did you do with your life?" And only being able to talk about the things that benefited me. I have got to be able to go back and say, I tried to make a difference. I tried to lift somebody else.
1: Romney regularly rolls up his sleeves with City Year, a program for youth which President George Bush hailed as one of the models for national service.
14: City Year began about 8 years ago when a bunch of kids got together and said, let's spend a year serving in the city. And these kids thought that a year of service would make an enormous difference to the city of Boston, and it did.
1: The program gives young people such opportunities as building urban gardens, advocating violence prevention, and serving as teacher assistants in Boston's overcrowded public schools. This service is well received by overworked educators, including elementary school teacher Ann Garofalo.
15: When they came in, they were apprehensive about working with the kids. They weren't sure they could handle what they were going to be doing. And they just saw the need. They came in and they just jumped right in and became skilled workers with the kids. And when you have 28 children and half of them are reading below grade level, it's a real undertaking. So the City Year team come in and they work with them as tutors. They work with them in small groups. They work with them individually. And I just see such an impact. The kids develop a real great relationship with them and they look forward to them coming every day.
1: One of the volunteers is Brooklyn, New York native Bonnie Viegas. A high school dropout, Bonnie earned her GED, or high school equivalency diploma, through hard work and the encouragement of her City Year teammates. She earned it while raising her two-year-old daughter and contributing more than 1,500 hours of service in the Boston community.
16: I mean, the community gives so much to you as you're growing up. Why can't we in turn give to the communities that we grew up in?
17: This supposed to be a tiger?
18: Yeah, this is a tiger.
1: Elliot Epps from Aiken, South Carolina, is another City Year volunteer working at the Condon Elementary School in South Boston. While Epps, a college graduate and president of his senior class, hails from a much different background than Bonnie Viegas, he nonetheless shares an identical passion for service as his teammate from Brooklyn.
19: We become friends with the children, and we try to be role models. When you see that you make a difference to that child, it's a very special feeling, and from that, it's just that bond develops right then.
1: Ann Garofalo says the benefits to her classroom went well beyond better reading, writing, and arithmetic.
15: The whole class benefited, but for the individual children who were tutored, at the end of the year, their self-esteem was raised, their reading, math skills were raised, and just to know that they made a difference in one or two children's lives is just so incredible. And that made them feel good, made us feel good, and certainly made the children feel good.
1: Again, City Year volunteer Mitt Romney.
14: Changes their lives. They see how other people live. And they recognize that that's what life is all about, which is making a difference in the life of another human being.
1: Elliot Epps shares this story to illustrate the philosophy behind their program.
19: It's in one of our founding stories. It's called The Starfish Story. And it's about a story about a little girl throwing starfish back in the ocean. And a crowd of people go around her. There are all these millions of starfish back. And she picks up a starfish and she's throwing them in. And a man comes up to her and says, you can't throw all those starfish in. You can't make a difference. She gets discouraged for a second. Then she looks down, picks up that starfish, and throws another one in there. And she said, I made a difference to that one. And that's what we base all of our program on.
1: The message of volunteerism is its ability to touch and lift the human spirit, not only for the less fortunate in our society, but also for people like Dr. Jerry Jampolsky, a physician and founder of the Center for Attitudinal Healing in Tiburon, California. Dr. Jampolsky was a person who had everything, or so he thought, according to Caring Institute Director Bill Halamanderas.
20: Jerry is a wonderful example of somebody who has really turned his life a lot around and focused on what is important in the world.
21: I was married for 20 years and got a divorce in 1973 and ended up being an alcoholic. I was an atheist and I wasn't interested in volunteerism or anything of that sort.
20: He is a man who at one point was celebrated for his intellectual achievements. He was a leading children's psychologist in the country. He was making a lot of money. He was celebrated. He was on the lecture tour. He was on television. All the things that we identify with success in this country. And he was profoundly unhappy.
21: And I began having an experience with God at that point, really. Just being able to help other people and totally concentrate on opening my heart to helping others and letting go of material concerns.
20: And he turned it around, focused on his belief. And since that time, has found himself profoundly happy in serving others.
21: People who are volunteering do feel a sense of spirituality, a sense of spiritual fulfillment. Mother Teresa mentions that our biggest problem in life today is spiritual deprivation, that feeling of emptiness inside. And what makes us feel full inside spiritually is when we're leading and helping another person. One definition of volunteerism is you put your hand inside the darkness only to find out, to reach another hand, only to find out it is yours.
1: Cheryl Shohan is a grief counselor at the Center for Attitudinal Healing.
17: That's what I see happen, is people open spiritually. I see them open to their own inner power and beauty. You know, when they start volunteering, when they start reaching out to another person, their own hearts open up.
21: What keeps our heart open is when we're living in a consciousness of giving.
18: There's this part of this spiritual identity that wants to serve.
1: Dan Goey is executive director for the Center for Attitudinal Healing.
18: And it wants to extend that love, it wants to be of help, and it also wants to be in relationship so that you get help. Because healing happens in a relationship. We don't heal on an island by ourselves.
17: Just the process of reaching out to another person allows us to connect with our own essence, to connect with our own hearts and a sense of who we are and how loving, in fact, we are.
14: My faith teaches me that we are all the children of God. The story that sticks out most poignantly in my memory is that of the Good Samaritan. And I think the reason the Master told that story to those who were listening was that he wanted us to be good Samaritans. And I can't imagine living a life without being able to show in what ways we've each tried in one way or another to make a difference.
22: By most accounts, America is once again rolling up its sleeves. And with this rekindled ethic of volunteerism rooted in religion, great things are happening. This fervor is a powerful yet practical reflection of both our citizenship and our discipleship, best summed up by the philosopher Walt Whitman, who said, "When I give myself." And yet, hopefully, it is not a mere social trend, but a prevailing ideal for generations to come. If so, clearly this could be a golden age for the golden rule: do for others what we would like them to do for us. You have been listening to the Faith and Families Report. On this edition, we've examined the way religion is influencing volunteerism. Funding for this program has been made possible by The Church of Jesus Christ of Latter-day Saints. For a written transcript of this program, write the Radio Faith and Families Report, 15 East South Temple, Salt Lake City, Utah, 84150.

0: bringing inspiration and uplifting messages. This is the Latter-day Saints Talk Channel, brought to you by The Church of Jesus Christ of Latter-day Saints. This is the official radio voice of The Church of Jesus Christ of Latter-day Saints. Some of the programs presented are educational or inspirational, but may not represent the official position of the church.
1: Well, I believe that all of the accounts of the first vision are literarily masterpieces. They're brilliant. And perhaps that's because the greatest literature deals with, you know, resolutions to terrible crises.
2: Coming up next, the story of the first vision.
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3: And now your host, Glenn Rawson.
2: It was called a theophany when God the Father and His Son, Jesus Christ, appeared to Joseph Smith. Now, in later years, when Joseph felt compelled to publicize his experience with deity, he emphasized certain particulars in different settings with different people. Now, these variations in the details of the story have provided excuse for some to dismiss the credibility of Joseph's experience.
4: James B. Allen.
5: Some details are stated in a different way. But of course, it seems to me like we shouldn't be surprised. Why not? How many people can tell the same story exactly the same way twice, especially when they have a different audience and a different purpose for telling that story? There's always a detail that makes it so that it's not exactly the same. You don't have it memorized. That's one of the important things to remember.
4: Dean C. Jesse.
6: When I reflect upon something that happened early in my life in different occasions, why I might bring something in that I didn't bring before. Or my later experience will bring to my mind something that, oh, I should mention this on this occasion, you see. Right. And so I don't see it as an evolutionary type thing.
4: Milton V. Backman.
7: So the accounts are very different, but there's a harmony in all the accounts. And if you consider each account, you can see that there is a harmony within, and in each account, there's information that is not found in other accounts. So you learn something different from each of the accounts. And then by combining the accounts, you have a much better understanding of this very, very important event.
5: Some people may ask, why doesn't the church publish all of these accounts? The answer to that question is, it's the wrong question. It's misleading. Because the church has and continues to allow historians to publish any and all of those accounts and to talk about them.
2: Besides the four accounts of the first vision that were produced by Joseph Smith, there also exists other accounts, reports that were created by those who heard Joseph tell of his experience and they wrote it down. Now, among these, there are three that we will mention in the next two shows as helping to expand our understanding of the vision. The first of these concerns a man by the name of Erastus Holmes.
6: On the 14th of November, 1835, a man by the name of Erastus Holmes comes to Joseph Smith's home, and he wants to learn about the church. And Joseph invites him in, and we have a little account of his talking to him in the same journal of Joseph Smith just a few days after the coming of this Matthias character. And he says, a gentleman called this afternoon by the name of Erastus Holmes. He called to make inquiry about the establishment of the church. He says, I commenced and gave him a brief relation of my experience while in my juvenile years, say from 6 years old up to the time I received the first visitation of angels, which was when I was about 14 years old, and also the visitations that I received afterward concerning the Book of Mormon.
2: The next report was from a non-Mormon named David Nye White.
5: White was the senior editor of the Pittsburgh Weekly Gazette in Pittsburgh, Pennsylvania. In 1843, in August, White stopped in Nauvoo because he wanted to write about his impressions of the LDS community. And so when he wrote about it, it included a report. And we're not quite sure how accurate his report is of exactly what Joseph Smith said. Nevertheless, there's some interesting things in it. And he included in his report an account of Joseph Smith telling him of the first vision. And he published that in the Pennsylvania Gazette in September of 1843.
2: Perhaps the last time Joseph Smith ever spoke of his experience was to a recent convert, Alexander Nybar.
6: He was a German who was converted in England, one of the first converts in Preston, England, and came to America. And he was in Joseph Smith's home just a few days before the martyrdom.
5: He taught German and taught Hebrew to the prophet Joseph Smith. And one day, May 24th, 1844, just a month before Joseph Smith was martyred, Joseph Smith told him, and I guess another group, a group of people he was with, visiting Joseph Smith in his home, told them the story of the first vision.
2: These several reports that survive today have not served to allay the criticism of Joseph Smith's claims. Now, another challenge that some moderns have with this story is assuming that Joseph Smith should have reacted the way they themselves would if they had experienced such a thing.
4: Stephen C. Harper.
1: There's a dangerous phenomenon that happens, and that is that people assume what it must be like. If you see Heavenly Father and Christ in the woods, these are the obvious things that are going to happen, or what it's going to be like. And what basis of judgment do we have to make those assumptions? Joseph runs right home from the sacred grove and tells mom, dad, brothers and sisters everything that just happened to him. There's no evidence for that. Joseph is going to write it down right away, obviously, right? That's sometimes assumed. That doesn't happen. We have no evidence for it. Joseph's always going to tell the exact same story, or it's always going to get recorded for us and transmitted exactly the same. That doesn't happen. Joseph's going to remember everything about it, right? If you have a vision of God and Christ in the woods, boy, it's going to be so riveted in your memory that every detail will be available for your recall years and years later. That doesn't appear to be the case.
2: Joseph Smith's claims are better understood if we look at the larger circumstance in which they occurred. For example, in his 1838 account of the first vision, Joseph said, "There was at this time an unusual excitement on the subject of religion." Continuing, he said, "Indeed, the whole district of country seemed affected by it." Well, this religious excitement then, it wasn't just in Palmyra. It was a manifestation of the Second Great Awakening. And that had a particular impact on Western New York.
5: Contrary to what some of us may think, actually, in the early part of the 19th century, most Americans were not members of any church. Now, that doesn't mean that they were not religious. It simply means that for one reason or another, something like the Smith family, for a while, they had never decided to join a church. This was also a period, though, of very intense revivalism. It was a period that we call the Second Great Awakening. Some of the revivals of that time were pretty dramatic.
4: Richard L. Anderson.
8: When Joseph Smith talks about the whole district of country being affected, there's one religious event that is unusual and certainly has to be accounted in what Joseph Smith called the great excitement that was in his area. And that is that the Methodists held a major conference in that area. There were 11 districts, there were 11 conferences, as they called it, which were regional divisions of the Methodist Church in 1820 and 1819. And Joseph lived in the conference or division that was called the Genesee Conference. They held that conference annually, and the conference was held in different cities and towns, and it was held in a town called Vienna, a village called Vienna, which was in the township of Phelps, and later the name changed to Phelps. But in that little village, to have all the ministers of Western New York and Lower and Upper Canada converge, hold a business meeting, and then have public preaching, especially on that Sunday of that conference in in the summer of 1819 was a very significant impact on the countryside. Thousands would come to the Sunday meetings when the Genesee Conference was held, and that would have been part of the religious excitement 1819 before the answer to Joseph's prayer in the spring of 1820.
2: Now, as a result of this incessant cry and tumult that Joseph made mention of in his 1838 account, now, by the way, in the Pearl of Great Price, he said, "My mind was called up to serious reflection and great uneasiness."
8: So, as Joseph went to the camp meetings in his period, in one account, he says, I wanted to shout like the rest. And he said, my family joined. And so his mother and his brother Hiram and Samuel and his sister Sophronia received the message of this camp meeting, or rather this revival type background, and they joined the Presbyterian Church. But Joseph continued to feel that he was outside, and that he felt that, as he said that in the 1832 history, that God couldn't be the, I'm paraphrasing Paul in this, but he felt, quoting Paul, that God was not the author of confusion. That just seemed to be illogical to him. And he says in the 1832 history, I knew that my whole salvation was at stake, and I didn't want to come to the wrong church and be wrong on that.
2: This intense concern that Joseph Smith felt over the welfare of his soul, well, that didn't just commence at the age of 14, as some have assumed.
6: He says this, at about the age of 12 years, my mind became seriously impressed with regard to the all-important concerns for the welfare of my immortal soul, which led me to searching the Scriptures, believing, as I was taught, that they contained the Word of God. And thus applying myself to them, my intimate acquaintance with those of different denominations led me to marvel exceedingly, for I discovered that they did not adorn their profession by a holy walk and godly conversation agreeable to what I found contained in that sacred depository. And he says that, and he says, from the age of 12 to 15, I pondered many things in my heart concerning the situation of the world, the contentions and the divisions and the wickedness and the abominations which pervaded in the minds of mankind. My mind became exceedingly distressed, for I became convicted of my sins. By searching the Scriptures, I found that mankind did not come to the Lord, but that they had apostatized from the true and the living faith.
5: Well, he was very naturally affected by those things. In fact, many years later, he told Alexander Niebuhr that as he attended some of those meetings, quote, he wanted to feel and shout like the rest, but could feel nothing. End of quote. That tells you a little bit about how what young Joseph may have felt. He wanted to get religion. And then he says, at about the age of 12 years, my mind became seriously impressed with regard to all the important concerns for the welfare of my immortal soul. And all of a sudden, we learned two new things right there that we hadn't learned from some of the other accounts. One was that he was concerned about religion from the time he was 12 years old. And so it goes on for at least 2 or 3 years, before he decides to go into the grove and pray. Second thing we learned is that he wasn't concerned just about which church was right, but he's also concerned about his personal salvation, the welfare of my immortal soul, he says.
1: That's his first premise. I become convicted of my sins. Even the inelegant grammar to me is just beautiful. I become convicted of my sins. And he was terribly worried about that. It's a terrible problem for him. In the 1844 account that he gave to his dentist and his German teacher, Alexander Niebuhr, he said, "I wanted to feel and shout like the rest, but I could feel nothing." So he's attending the Methodist revivals. The Methodists famously shout for joy when they're full of the Spirit, when they've received religion, they've come to Christ, and so on. And some of Joseph's neighbors are having that experience. Joseph wants to feel, he wants to shout for joy at having been saved by Christ, but he can feel nothing. See what I mean? He has no evidence. I read it as Joseph's spiritual authenticity. I think Joseph wants to be saved. He knows he needs to be saved, but he will not pretend. But what I mean to say is that Joseph didn't feel it. He didn't find remission of his sins at the Methodist meetings or in his mother's Presbyterian church. He didn't find it anywhere until he got to the Grove.
2: Another issue of credibility raised about the vision is its timing. When did it occur? All that Joseph Smith ever shared, and that in his 1838 account, was early in the spring of 1820.
1: Another thing that's curious to folks is the dating of the first vision. Joseph doesn't date it specifically. He says early in the spring of 1820. And there have been interesting speculations. April 6th, some people say, since everything important seems to happen April 6th. And another fellow guesses March 28th, and since he's really timed it out based on some weather reports from the Great Lakes area and when the maple trees would have been ready to tap. And it's quite an interesting approach, but built, it's a house of cards, to be sure. But recently, one scholar has argued for June 1820 is seems to be the best setting as far as the camp meetings or revival meetings, and then, the catalyst that Joseph Smith talks about. But folks would say, that's too late. Joseph says early in the spring. It can't be June. Well, the journals of Benaja Williams tell us that on May 28th, it's snowing in Joseph Smith's neighborhood. Maybe June is early spring, 1820, in Joseph's mind.
2: Considering then that this investigation process may have actually spanned several years, how old was Joseph Smith when he saw God in Christ? On his 1838 account, he said, "I was at this time in my 15th year."
6: Another thing that's brought up quite a bit, and is, or at least somewhat, is this matter of the age when he had the vision, you see. But when you look at all those accounts of the vision, he says he's 14, or he's in his 15th year. That's the way all of the accounts read, except one. And that one account is the 1832 account. And in that one, it says, "In the 16th year of my age." And the key point there is that "in the 16th year of my age" is an insertion in that 1832 account that is not in Joseph Smith's handwriting. It's in Frederick G. Williams' handwriting. And it's embedded in all of this segment of the account that's written by Joseph Smith in his own handwriting. So it leaves a little opening there for Williams to have goofed a little bit when he inserted that age of 16.
2: Joseph indicated that a number of biblical passages had a great impact on him at this time, but none so much as James 1:5. The effect of this scripture upon young Joseph was singular and powerful. He said, "Never did any passage of scripture come with more power to the heart of man than this did at this time to mine."
1: And one of the things that he says over and over is, James 1:5. That was a real epiphany for him. He was awakened by James 1:5. I believe he had been conditioned to read the Bible as a proof text. All the answers are in it. It's the archive of everything God ever said, so the answers are going to be in it. And I believe when he read James 1:5, it completely reoriented him. That is, instead of the Bible being a book that you find your answers in, it can be read as a book of examples of other people who communed with God. If any of you lack wisdom, let him ask. Wow, right? Joseph is awakened to the possibility that maybe he could ask and experience some sort of answer. And he tests that proposition.
5: That passage where he says, never did any passage of Scripture come with more power to the heart of man, and so forth, is something that Joseph Smith did not say quite that way in his other accounts. And yet, in 1838, as a mature man, as someone who had now taken time to think about the implications of everything that he was going to put into this account, I'm sure that he remembered back in his youth how powerful that was for him and how important it was for him to let people know the kind of impact that that had on his person as a young man.
1: His canonized account says, I reflected on it again and again, suggesting to us maybe there's more time in between. But in any case, I think we can safely say that James experience with the text in James is profoundly reorienting for Joseph. It's empowering. It gets him to think about the possibility of revelation differently. It takes him to the woods. He tests the premise.
2: In his 1838 canonized account, Joseph said, so in accordance with this, my determination to ask of God, I retired to the woods to make the attempt. Now the record seems to furnish some possibilities of where he went.
4: Donald L. Enders.
9: Where did Joseph go to pray to seek God? It's a worthy question. Lucy, in her history, tells us that there was a place not far from the family home where the family was wont to go for private and family prayers. Could it have possibly been there? Joseph tells us that he went to a place that was not far from the family dwelling. I'm surmising that it was probably on a Sunday that he went on a Sunday morning in 1820. Spring farm labor is demanding, and Sunday was probably the day of the week when he could find solace alone and go and do that. So perhaps it was a Sunday.
8: When he was being interviewed by David Nye White, who was the editor of the Pittsburgh Gazette in 1843, Joseph said, I went not far from my house to a clearing and found and a stump where I had left my axe in the stump. Now, is that a world-shaking detail that Joseph wants to disseminate in his story? That's just a personal recollection of where he was at the time and where he had gone. It's very, very interesting.
9: There's a marvelous feeling in the woodlands on the Smith farm. It speaks of the experience. It bears witness in spirit. But actually, that spot, I suggest that it's very well that we don't know about it because we would have loved it to death. Joseph was very respectful of where sacred events occurred. Other than the Kirtland Temple, of his reference to section 76 being received in the John Johnson home at Hiram, Ohio, and of course, as well as the pulpits upon which the Lord appeared in the Kirtland Temple, that regarding most other experiences, he keeps those things pretty well to himself and does not say, here's where this happened and here's where this happened.
2: Joseph said, I kneeled down and offered up the desires of my heart to God.
5: In 1832, he talks about his prayer simply by saying, I cried unto the Lord for mercy, for there was none else to whom I could go and obtain mercy. In 1838, the official account, he said that he tried to pray, but without success, because he was seized upon by some power which entirely overcame me. And he said, the thick darkness gathered around me, and it seemed to me for a time as if I were doomed to sudden destruction. In 1835, account that he gave to Joshua, the Jewish minister, he gave a few more details. He said, "I made a fruitless attempt to pray. My tongue seemed to be swollen in my mouth so that I could not utter. I heard a noise behind me like some person walking toward me. I strove again to pray, but could not. The noise of walking seemed to draw near. I sprung up on my feet and I looked around, but saw no person or thing that was calculated to produce the noise of walking. I kneeled again. My mouth was opened and my tongue liberated, and I called on the Lord in mighty prayer." I think that's a pretty powerful description of what happened. In the 1840 account, Orson Pratt said, "He was severely tempted by the power of darkness, which endeavored to overcome him, but he continued to seek for deliverance until darkness gave way from his mind and he was unable to pray." Niebuhr added just a little different way of saying it. Niebuhr said, "He kneels himself down, his tongue was close at cleaved to his roof, could not utter a word." So that was a little bit like the 1835 account.
2: Coming next week on the Joseph Smith Papers.
6: "He went out to the wood to pray. He kneeled himself down. His tongue was closed, it cleaved to his roof," that is to the roof of his mouth. "Could utter not a word. Felt easier after a while. Saw a fire towards heaven come nearer and nearer. Saw a personage in the fire, light complexion, blue eyes, a piece of white cloth drawn over his shoulders, his right arm bare. After a while, another person came to the side of the first."
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12: Never forget that you really are a child of God. From the Church of Jesus Christ of Latter-day Saints.
13: In 1817, while standing upon the rapidly changing landscape around Palmyra, New York, a 12-year-old Joseph Smith would look up at the sun, the moon, and the stars in the sky and contemplate the existence of God. He was confident that God existed, but he was unsure of where he stood in God's eyes. In his own words, he recalled, "At about the age of 12 years, my mind became seriously impressed with the all-important concerns for the welfare of my immortal soul." What's more, Joseph worried about the state of the world. He wrote later, "I pondered many things in my heart concerning the situation of the world of mankind." Now, this raises an important point in the story of Joseph Smith's first vision. Before he ever asked which church was right, he asked how he could be saved. He asked about the state of his soul. So while the natural world he witnessed in New York seemed to confirm his faith in God, the religious excitement in his community left him unsettled. In this episode, we talk about the way Joseph navigated the religious excitement in his community and how his quest for the answers to questions of eternal significance ultimately led him to the woods to commune with God directly. This is The First Vision, a Joseph Smith Papers podcast, and I'm your host, Spencer McBride. Episode 2, What Was to Be Done? Perhaps it was out of curiosity that Joseph Smith began attending the various church meetings and religious revivals in his community. We don't really know, but we do know that by the age of 12, he was taking the religious conversations happening around him very seriously. So pretty quickly, his attendance at the meetings became connected to his spiritual seeking.
14: He's looking at Christian churches because he believes that redemption from sin and death comes through Jesus Christ. So as he investigates where to find that, he desperately needs it.
13: That's Stephen Harper, a professor of church history and doctrine at Brigham Young University.
14: He writes in his 1832 account, "I become convicted of my sins. I felt to mourn for my sins and for the sins of the world." He's desperate for forgiveness. So he's looking for it, and the further he looks, the more confusing it is because of the competing theologies of salvation.
15: Now, not all of the meetings Joseph Smith attended were revivals or camp meetings, but some of them were, and these were often large events.
16: Overall, it really is a preacher sharing a sermon, and a lot of those preachers were very energetic, charismatic people that drew people in.
15: That's Rachel Cope, an associate professor of church history and doctrine at Brigham Young University.
16: And they would speak often outside just because that was the space that they had. And a lot of times there weren't as many churches available as well. That evolved into the camp meetings and people gathering together and even camping to be there for the revival and then having the open air preaching and so on.
15: So people would congregate in these outdoor venues. They would sing hymns and listen to sermons, prayers, and testimonies. Some of these revivals would last for days. The goal was almost always the same: to help people have spiritual experiences that converted them to Jesus Christ, and to revive and renew the religious commitment of the previously converted. Christopher Jones, an assistant professor of history at Brigham Young University, explains.
17: And one method often employed is at these camp meeting sites, these large outdoor gatherings in the middle of woods or fields, there would be sort of a preaching stand erected from which several preachers would preach over the course of these days. Others would pray and exhort and so on. And just below that, down on the floor, they would put a bench that they called the mourner's bench or the anxious bench. And they would invite those out in the crowd who were experiencing something, who felt that prick in their heart, to use a biblical phrase, who felt something stirring within them during the course of the preaching and singing and praying, to come forward. And there they would mourn. There they would reveal their anxieties, kind of put it all on the table before Christ. And we have reports of people fainting and falling on the ground and being converted to Christ. These were pretty wild, could be pretty wild, pretty charismatic. What the participants understood as almost Pentecostal experiences, where they were experiencing intense emotions, sometimes physical reactions, and in some instances, visions of angels and of God and of other divine beings. And so the typical formula here, if there is one, is that they would be invited up to the mourner's bench. And then at this moment of great alarm, where they are overwhelmed with a conviction of their sinfulness and seeking conversion to God, they would fall to the ground, oftentimes almost passing out. And then when they would come to, they would report the incredible work that God had done for them. Oftentimes they would report miraculous visions that they had where Jesus Christ would appear to them, forgive them of their sins, and tell them to go and sin no more, tell them to be baptized, tell them to join a specific church.
15: Joseph Smith recalled that there was often a unity among different Christian denominations where these revivals were concerned. The focus was on conversion in general. At least it was initially.
17: So the interesting thing about these revivals is that they start in the 1790s and 1800s as a cooperative, as a means of cooperation between Methodists and Presbyterians and Baptists, all kind of evangelically minded who are intent on converting people to Christ regardless of denomination. But by the 18-teens and by the 1820s, they have become, as Joseph Smith remembers in upstate New York, a war of words and contest of opinions between these, with each aggressively proselytizing for converts not just to Christ, but to their specific faith, to their specific church.
15: Joseph Smith was not the only observer of the revivals in Western New York to comment on the contention that ultimately arose between the denominations. Theodore Weld, a famous reformer and advocate of religious revivals, later wrote to one of the most famous revivalist preachers in the entire country, his friend Charles Finney. He lamented the religious condition of his town in Western New York. This is what he wrote: "Christians have talked themselves to death. Instead of throwing ourselves on our faces in the dust, we have been talking and disputing and taking sides." Some participants in the revivals converted quickly. Some followed their conversion with interdenominational debates. Still others listened quietly.
16: people would share religious experiences. They would call it professing their faith. And so that would happen where if people either felt a conviction or a spiritual witness, they might share something, or if they experienced conversion, they might share that. So that certainly happened. There would be people who would have experiences and would share those experiences in that very public context. But there were also a number of quiet individual experiences taking place. And a lot of people, and I have found this to be the norm, a lot of people record either having that kind of quiet witness there and kind of keeping it to themselves, or having their conscience pricked in a desire form where they want to experience what they've heard other people talking about.
15: Others, yearning for conversion, yearning for answers, patiently participated and waited. Joseph Smith was among them. He later recalled how badly he wanted to experience what others in the camp meeting seemed to be experiencing. He wanted to get religion too, wanted to feel and shout like the rest, but he could feel nothing.
16: And he's reflecting, he's reading, he's listening, he's searching, he's attending revivals, he's doing all of this stuff, and it takes him forever to actually get the answer.
15: And Rachel suggests that there is a lesson for people then and now in the waiting that occurred.
16: And I also think of Lucy Mack Smith, who said in her account that she spent 20 years praying to find the right church. And then she says, basically, little did I realize that it would be through my son that it would eventually come. But 20 years of praying? 20 years. And then we tell the stories as if everything's instantaneous and then feel like we're falling short because nothing is instantaneous for us. Again, we focus on the moment, but when you get into the letters and the diaries of the people who were attending them, that's one piece of this long process. And the answers come over a period of time, and they continue to grow into those answers as well.
15: For Joseph Smith and many members of his family, their search for answers to the pressing questions of their souls was a process, and a prolonged one at that.
17: Joseph would have witnessed those conversions up close and personal. He would have witnessed

0: So far in this episode, we have talked a lot about answers. Let's take a moment to talk about questions, specifically the questions to which Joseph Smith was seeking answers. And in the way that many Latter-day Saints have heard the story, the pressing question for Joseph Smith was, which of all the churches is true? Which one was the correct church, or the church teaching the correct doctrine of Jesus Christ? And he did ask that question, but there was an important question that preceded it. Joseph wanted to know about salvation. He wondered about the state of his soul, about his standing before God. He wanted to be forgiven for his sins. He wanted to know the path to eternal salvation.
1: Joseph's question is an ultimate question. He's asking about the most important concerns a person can have, the most eternal ones. He's not asking what church should I join, like we might choose from a variety of grocery stores or a country club options. He's asking about redemption.
0: And so Joseph only arrives at the question of which church is true as he seeks the answer to this larger question, as he seeks resolution to these bigger concerns. And as Stephen Harper sees it, this small shift in how we tell the story of the first vision can help us understand the connection Joseph Smith saw to the restoration of the Church of Jesus Christ and the salvation of God's children.
1: The only reason to know which church is true is to know which one leads me to Christ, which one is His, which one can I find forgiveness in. So it changes everything. It makes our association with church more than about which doctrines are right. It's a lot less theological, or at least it's much more practical. It's about my salvation, not just about a theological argument.
0: And that's the big question that Joseph Smith is seeking. How can I be forgiven of my sins? His question about the state of his soul prompted the other questions that ultimately led him into a grove of trees to pray. It was only in seeking answers to the pressing questions of his soul that Joseph Smith determined that he must find out which of all the churches was true.

0: It was in one of the religious meetings that Joseph Smith attended that he was pointed to a scripture that would alter his seeking for religious truth. Key to Joseph Smith's story, then, is his encounter with James chapter 1, verse 5. It reads, "If any of you lack wisdom, let him ask of God, that giveth to all men liberally and upbraideth not, and it shall be given him." The verse provides a pretty straightforward direction. If you lack wisdom, ask God, and he will grant you wisdom. But for Joseph, this verse did more than provide direction for his spiritual quest. It changed the way that he read and understood the Bible.
1: It's a Protestant-dominated world. This means that the idea that the Bible alone, the scripture alone, sola scriptura, is a dominant idea in his culture. The Bible is the book of answers. Everything you ever need to know from God is in that book. And so he's drunk deeply from that cultural well. So have his parents, his neighbors. Everybody around him just about assumes that the Bible is the place to find God. And so Joseph, in desperation for God, for redemption, forgiveness, love, acceptance, goes to the Bible, believing it to be true, as he says. He tests it. He's looking initially for the answers. He's looking for a passage that says what the Methodists are telling you is true, or what the Presbyterians are saying is true. He's hoping for something that clear, and he's not going to find it. And teenage Joseph Smith is unequipped to have any idea how he ought to read the Bible in light of these learned folks who give him all different kinds of interpretations. And that crisis, the tension builds in it, and it doesn't resolve.

0: until he realizes that the Bible is not an archive of all the answers to every question. It's a book about people who asked God for wisdom and received. It's a book that shows how to seek and receive answers from God. And when he gets that from James 1 and 5, it changes everything.
1: Never did any passage of Scripture come with more power to the heart of man than this did at this time to mine. It seemed to enter with great force into every feeling of my heart. I reflected on it again and again, knowing that if any person needed wisdom from God, I did. That's how Joseph recalled feeling when he first pondered that scripture. The differing interpretations of the Bible from the preachers of different denominations had only confused Joseph. Now, he understood that one of the central messages of the Bible, repeated in story after story, and explained explicitly in the Epistle of James, was that he could go directly to God for answers.
0: Nothing is more consistent and more potent in Joseph's first vision narratives than the epiphany of James 1 and 5. He comes back to that all the time. That first revelation that he could read the Bible differently, that he could go to God himself, that was a huge shift in his thinking. It was not coming out of his culture. He had to get that from God and the Bible on his own.
1: To go to God in prayer was precisely what Joseph determined to do.

0: Why the woods? And what I mean by that is, why did Joseph decide to pray in the woods near his home? Have you ever thought about that? Now, there was certainly a practical reason to seek seclusion in a grove of trees. In 1820, the small log home in which the Smith family lived was full to the brim. 10 people shared the cramped quarters. Privacy was at a premium. The forest was the obvious alternative. But there are other possible explanations. At the revivals Joseph attended, he undoubtedly would have heard accounts of others praying in the seclusion of the woods and receiving dramatic answers. It was part of the religious culture of the time. In early 19th century New York, it was a common practice of religious seekers. Additionally, seeking the solitude and peace of nature to pray appears to have been a common practice in the Smith family.
1: We don't know how regular, but we do know that people in this time and place seek seclusion in the woods to pray. And we know specifically that Joseph Smith's mother has done this. She tells in her memoir about a time around the time Joseph is born, probably a little earlier, when she has before this promised God that she will seek his truth. He has mercifully answered her prayers before, and she promised him that she would find him, find his church. So she's shopping, and she decides Methodism looks like an awfully good choice. And she wants her husband to go with her to the Methodist church. And she says he does, just to kind of please her, until her father-in-law comes to the house and throws a Thomas Paine's Age of Reason in the house, says, read that until you believe it. Joseph Sr. stops going with her to church. So she's torn. He's torn between his family he grows up in, and his wife. That hurts her feelings very much. She tells us that she goes to a grove of wild cherry trees, kneels down, and prays. That night she dreams, and she sees this beautiful meadow and two trees on a stream bank. And one of the trees sways in the breeze. It's beautiful. She said it seemed like it was alive. And another one is stiff and obstinate. And she realizes that the trees are her husband, the flexible one, and his older brother, who's inflexible, immovable. And she realizes the revelation she gets to interpret her dream is the restored gospel is coming. The Lord will make it known to you. And when your husband learns it, he will embrace it. You don't need to keep fretting, worrying about him. He'll embrace it. So how does Joseph Smith learn that when you have a religious crisis, you go pray to God in the woods? It seems very likely to me, given the way families tell narratives, form stories that kind of shape their family's story, it seems very likely to me that he's heard that or variations on that story before. And he knows that when you have a tough question for God, you go to the woods and ask him about it.
0: Be it a very pragmatic need for privacy, the religious culture of the time and place, the family's traditional practices, or some combination of the three, in any case, Joseph determined to pray to God for help. He entered the woods on a morning in the spring of 1820 to do just that. So we've now followed the story of Joseph Smith in his first vision to the moment in which he entered the woods near his home in the spring of 1820. It's a pivotal moment for sure. But in our efforts to reconstruct the world in which Joseph Smith sought wisdom from God and received a momentous vision and answer, it's worth talking about Joseph's sensory experience. What did the grove of trees he entered look like in the spring of 1820? What did it sound like? We could even ask, what did it smell like? Now, these may seem like odd questions, and maybe they are. But what if I told you that the answers could very well change the way you envision this event? The sensory experience of the sacred grove. We'll talk about it in the next episode of The First Vision, a Joseph Smith Papers podcast.
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3: We now present Elder Dieter F. Uchtdorf, speaking at the 188th Annual General Conference of The Church of Jesus Christ of Latter-day Saints.
4: My dear brothers and sisters, dear friends, last month, the 12th were invited by our dear prophet, President Russell M. Nelson, to travel with him to the dedication of the Rome, Italy Temple. While traveling, I thought about the Apostle Paul and his journeys. In his day, to get from Jerusalem to Rome, it would have taken about 40 days. Today, in one of my favorite airplanes, it takes less than 3 hours. Bible scholars believe that Paul was in Rome when he wrote several of his letters, which were key in strengthening church members then as well as today. Paul and the other members of the ancient church, the early day saints, were intimately familiar with sacrifice. Many were severely persecuted, even unto death. In the last 200 years, the members of the restored Church of Jesus Christ, the Latter-day Saints, have also experienced persecution in many forms. But in spite of that persecution, and sometimes because of it, the Church of Jesus Christ of Latter-day Saints has continued to grow and is now found all across the globe. However, before we bake a cake, throw confetti, and congratulate ourselves on this remarkable success, we would do well to put that growth into perspective. There are roughly 7.5 billion people in the world, compared to some 16 million members of The Church of Jesus Christ of Latter-day Saints, a very small flock indeed. Meanwhile, the numbers of Christian believers in some parts of the world are shrinking. Even in the Lord's restored church, while overall membership continues to grow, there are too many who do not claim the blessings of regular church participation. In other words, wherever you are on this earth, there are plenty of opportunities to share the good news of the gospel of Jesus Christ with people you meet, study, and live with, or work and socialize with. During this past year, I have had the exciting opportunity to be deeply involved with the worldwide missionary activities of the church. I have often pondered and prayed about the Savior's great commission to his disciples, us, his children, to go ye therefore and teach all nations, baptizing them in the name of the Father and of the Son and of the Holy Ghost. I wrestled with the question, how can we, as members and disciples of Christ, best fulfill that great commission in our daily lives? Today, I invite you to ponder that same question in your heart and mind. Church leaders have emphasized the claim and the clarion call, every member a missionary, for decades. Members of the Church of Jesus Christ, both in past times as well as in ours, have enthusiastically and joyfully shared the gospel with friends and acquaintances. Their hearts are aflame with the testimony of Jesus Christ, and they sincerely want others to experience the same joy they have found in the Savior's gospel. Some members of the church seem to have a gift for this. They love being ambassadors of the gospel. They boldly and gladly serve and lead the work as member missionaries. However, others of us are more hesitant. When missionary work is discussed in church meetings, heads are slowly lowered until submerged behind the pew, eyes focused on the scriptures or closed in deep meditation to avoid eye contact with other members. Why is this? Maybe we feel guilty for not doing more to share the gospel. Perhaps we feel uncertain about how to do it. Or we might feel timid about going outside our comfort zone. I understand this. But remember, the Lord has never required expert, flawless missionary efforts. Instead, the Lord requires the heart and a willing mind. If you're already heavily doing missionary work, please continue and stand as one example to others. The Lord will bless you. If, however, you feel that you have been dragging your feet when it comes to sharing the gospel message, may I suggest 5 guilt-free things anyone can do to participate in the Savior's great commission to help gather Israel. First, draw close to God. The first great commandment is to love God. It is a primary reason why we are on this earth. Ask yourself, do I really believe in Heavenly Father? Do I love and trust Him? The closer you draw to our Heavenly Father, the more His light and joy will shine from within you. Others will notice that there is something unique and special about you, and they will ask about it. Second, fill your heart with love for others. This is the second great commandment. Try to truly feel and see everyone around you as a child of God. Minister to them, regardless of whether their names appear on your ministering sister or brother list. Laugh with them, rejoice with them, weep with them, respect them, heal, lift, and strengthen them. Strive to emulate the love of Christ and have compassion for others, even to those who are unkind to you, who mock you and wish to cause you harm. Love them and treat them as fellow children of Heavenly Father. Third, strive to walk the path of discipleship. As your love for God and His children deepens, so does your commitment to follow Jesus Christ. You learn about His way by feasting upon His word and heeding and applying the teachings of modern prophets and apostles. You grow in confidence and courage to follow His way as you communicate with Heavenly Father with a teachable, a humble heart. Walking the path of discipleship takes practice. Each day, little by little, grace for grace, line upon line, sometimes 2 steps forward and 1 step back. The important thing is that you don't give up. Keep trying to get it right. You will eventually become better, happier, and more authentic. Talking with others about your faith will become normal and natural. In fact, the gospel will be such an essential, precious part of your lives that it would feel unnatural not to talk about it with others. That may not happen immediately. It is a lifelong effort, but it will happen. Fourth, sharing what is in your heart. I'm not asking that you stand on the street corner with a megaphone and shout out Book of Mormon verses. What I'm asking is that you always look for opportunities to bring up your faith in natural and normal ways with people, both in person as well as online. I'm asking that you stand as a witness of the power of the gospel at all times, and when necessary, use words. Because the gospel of Christ is the power of God unto salvation, you can be confident, courageous, and humble as you share it. Confidence, courage, and humility may seem like contradictory attributes, but they are not. They reflect the Savior's invitation not to hide gospel values and principles under the bushel, but to let your light shine, that your good works may glorify your Father in heaven. There are many normal and natural ways to do this, from daily acts of kindness to personal testimonials on YouTube, Facebook, Instagram, or Twitter, to simple conversations with people you meet. This year, we're learning from the New Testament in our homes and Sunday school. What a marvelous opportunity to invite friends and neighbors to church and your homes to learn about the Savior with you. Share with them the Gospel Library app where they can find Come Follow Me. If you know young people and their families, give them the For the Strength of Youth booklet and invite them to come and see how our young people strive to live by those principles. If someone asks about your weekend, don't hesitate to talk about what you experienced at church. Tell about the little children who stood in front of the congregation and sang with eagerness how they are trying to be like Jesus. Talk about the group of youth who spent time helping the elderly in rest homes to compile personal histories. Talk about the recent change in our Sunday meeting schedule and how it blesses your family. Or explain why we emphasize that this is the Church of Jesus Christ and that we are Latter-day Saints, just as the members of the ancient church were also called saints. In whatever ways seem natural and normal to you, share with people why Jesus Christ and his church are so important to you. Invite them to come and see. Then encourage them to come and help. There are numerous opportunities for people to help in our church. And pray not only for the missionaries to find the elect. Pray daily with all your heart that you will find those who will come and see, come and help, and come and stay. Keep the full-time missionaries in the loop. They are like angels ready to help. As you share the good news, the gospel of Jesus Christ, do so with love and patience. If we interact with people with the sole expectation that they soon will don a white jumpsuit and ask for direction to the nearest baptismal font, we're doing it wrong. Some who come and see will perhaps never join the church. Some will at a later time. That is their choice. But that doesn't change our love for them. It doesn't change our enthusiastic efforts to continue inviting individuals and families to come and see, and come and help, and come and stay. Fifth, trust the Lord to work his miracles. We heard a wonderful message from Elder Hales about this. Understand that it's not your job to convert people. That is the role of the Holy Ghost. Your role is to share what is in your heart and live consistent with your beliefs. So don't be discouraged if someone does not accept the gospel message immediately. It is not a personal failure. That is between the individual and Heavenly Father. Yours is to love God and love your neighbors, his children. Believe, love, do. Follow this path and God will work miracles through you to bless his precious children. These five suggestions will help you to do what disciples of Jesus Christ have done since ancient times. His gospel and his church are an important part of your life and of who you are and what you do. Therefore, invite others to come and see. Come and help. And God will do his saving work, and they will come and stay. But you might ask, what if I do all this and people react poorly? What if they are critical about the church? What if they unfriend me? Yes, that may happen. Since ancient times, disciples of Jesus Christ have often been persecuted. The Apostle Peter said, "Rejoice as you share Christ's sufferings." The early saints rejoiced that they were counted worthy to suffer shame for his name. Remember, the Lord works in his mysterious ways. It may be that by your Christ-like response to rejection, a hardened heart could be softened. As an apostle of the Lord Jesus Christ, I bless you with the confidence to be a living testimonial of gospel values, with the courage to always be recognized as a member of the Church of Jesus Christ of Latter-day Saints, with the humility to assist in his work as an expression of your love for Heavenly Father and his children. My dear friends, you will rejoice in knowing that you are a significant part in the long foretold gathering of Israel, preparing Christ's coming in power and great glory with all the holy angels. Heavenly Father knows you. The Lord loves you. God will bless you. This work is ordained of him. You can do this. We can all do this together. I so testify in the name of Jesus Christ. Amen.
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6: 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Today, we're sharing the message, Be True to God and His Work, from Elder Quentin L. Cook. 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
5: Last October, I was assigned along with President M. Russell Ballard and Elder Jeffrey R. Holland to visit the United Kingdom, where all three of us served as young missionaries. We had the privilege of teaching and testifying, as well as reliving early church history in the British Isles, where my great-great-grandfather, Heber C. Kimball, and his associates were the first missionaries. President Russell M. Nelson, teasing us about this assignment, noted that it was unusual to assign three apostles to visit the area where they had served as missionaries in their youth. He acknowledged that all desire to be assigned to visit their original mission. With a big smile on his face, he succinctly explained the precedent that if there is another set of three apostles who served in the same mission over 60 years ago, then they also may receive a similar assignment. In preparation for that assignment, I reread the life of Heber C. Kimball, written by a grandson, Orson F. Whitney, who later was called to the apostleship. This volume was given to me by my precious mother when I was almost 7 years old. We were preparing to attend the dedication of the This Is the Place monument on July 24th, 1947, by President George Albert Smith. She wanted me to know more about my ancestor, Heber C. Kimball. This book contains a profound statement attributed to President Kimball that has significance for our day. Before sharing the statement, let me provide a little background. While the Prophet Joseph Smith was incarcerated in Liberty Jail, Apostles Brigham Young and Heber C. Kimball had the responsibility under terrible adverse circumstances of overseeing the evacuation of the saints from Missouri. The evacuation was required in large part because of the extermination order issued by Governor Lilburn W. Boggs. Almost 30 years later, Heber C. Kimball, then in the First Presidency, reflecting on this history with a new generation, taught, "Let me say to you that many of you will see the time when you will have all the trouble, trial, and persecution that you can stand, and plenty of opportunities to show that you are true to God and His work." Heber continued, "To meet the difficulties that are coming, it will be necessary for you to have a knowledge of the truth of this work for yourselves. The difficulties will be of such a character that the man or woman who does not possess this personal knowledge or witness will fall. If you have not got the testimony, live right and call upon the Lord and cease not until you attain it. If you do not, you will not stand. The time will come when no man nor woman will be able to endure on borrowed light. Each will have to be guided by the light within himself. If you don't have it, you will not stand. Therefore, seek for the testimony of Jesus and cleave to it, that when the trying time comes, you may not stumble and fall." End quote. We each need a personal testimony of God's work and the seminal role of Jesus Christ. The 76th section of the Doctrine and Covenants refers to the 3 degrees of glory and compares the celestial glory to the sun. It then compares the terrestrial kingdom to the moon. It is interesting, the sun has its own light, but the moon is reflected light or borrowed light. Speaking of the terrestrial kingdom, verse 79 states, "These are they who are not valiant in the testimony of Jesus." We cannot obtain the celestial kingdom and live with God the Father on borrowed light. We need our own testimony of Jesus Christ and His gospel. We live in a world where iniquity abounds and hearts turn from God because of the precepts of men. One of the most compelling examples in the scriptures of Heber C. Kimball's concerns about seeking a testimony of God's work and Jesus Christ is set forth in Alma's counsel to his three sons, Helaman, Shiblon, and Coriantin. Two of his sons had been true to God and his work, but one son had made some bad decisions. To me, the greatest significance of Alma's counsel is that he was imparting it as a father for the benefit of his own children. Alma's first concern, like Heber C. Kimball's, was that each have a testimony of Jesus Christ and be true to God and His work. In Alma's remarkable teaching to his son Helaman, he makes a profound promise that those who put their trust in God shall be supported in their trials and their troubles and their afflictions and shall be lifted up at the last day. While Alma had received a manifestation where he saw an angel, this is rare. Impressions made by the Holy Ghost are more typical. These impressions can be equally as important as angelic manifestations. President Joseph Fielding Smith taught, impressions on the soul that come from the Holy Ghost are far more significant than a vision. When spirit speaks to spirit, the imprint upon the soul is far more difficult to erase. This leads us to Alma's counsel to his second son, Shiblon. Shiblon was righteous, like his brother Helaman. The counsel I want to emphasize is Alma 38 and 12, which reads in part, "See that ye bridle all your passions, that ye may be filled with love." Bridle is an interesting word. When we ride a horse, we use the bridle to guide it. A good synonym might be to direct, control, or restrain. The Old Testament tells us we shouted for joy when we learned we would have physical bodies. The body is not evil. It is beautiful and essential. But some passions, if not used properly and appropriately bridled, can separate us from God and His work and adversely impact our testimony. Let's talk about two passions in particular, first anger and second lust. It is interesting that both left unbridled or uncontrolled can cause great heartache, diminish the influence of the Spirit, and separate us from God and His work. The adversary takes every opportunity to fill our lives with images of violence and immorality. In some families, it is not uncommon for an angry husband or wife to hit a spouse or a child. In July, I participated in a United Kingdom all-party parliamentary forum in London. Violence against women and youth was highlighted as a significant worldwide problem. In addition to violence, others have engaged in verbal abuse. The proclamation on the family tells us those who abuse spouse or offspring will one day stand accountable before God. President Nelson strongly emphasized this yesterday morning. Please make up your mind that regardless of whether your parents did or did not abuse you, you will not physically or verbally or emotionally abuse your spouse or children. In our day, one of the most significant challenges is contention and verbal abuse related to societal issues. In many cases, anger and abusive language have replaced reason, discussion, and civility. Many have abandoned the admonition of the Savior's senior apostle Peter to seek Christ-like qualities, such as temperance, patience, godliness, brotherly kindness, and charity. They have also abandoned the Christ-like quality of humility. In addition to controlling anger and bridling other passions, we need to lead pure moral lives by controlling our thoughts, language, and actions. We need to avoid pornography, evaluate the appropriateness of what we are streaming in our homes, and avoid every form of sinful conduct. This brings us to Alma's counsel to his son, Corianton. Unlike his brothers Helaman and Shiblon, Corianton engaged in moral transgression. Because Corianton had engaged in immorality, it was necessary for Alma to teach him about repentance. He had to teach him the seriousness of sin and then how to repent. So Alma's preventive counsel was to bridle passions, but for those who have transgressed, to repent. President Nelson gave members profound counsel on repentance at the April 2019 General Conference. He made it clear that daily repentance is integral to our lives. Repentance is not an event, it is a process. It is the key to happiness and peace of mind. He taught daily repentance is the pathway to purity, and purity brings power. If Corianton had done what President Nelson counseled, he would have repented as soon as he had begun to entertain impure thoughts. Major transgressions would not have occurred. The concluding counsel that Alma gave to his sons is some of the most important doctrine in all the scriptures. It relates to the atonement wrought by Jesus Christ. Alma testified that Christ would take away sin. Without the Savior's atonement, the eternal principle of justice would require punishment. because of the Savior's atonement, mercy can prevail for those who have repented and allow them to return to the presence of God. We would do well to ponder this wonderful doctrine. None can return to God by his or her own good works alone. We all need the benefit of the Savior's sacrifice. All have sinned, and it is only through the atonement of Jesus Christ that we can obtain mercy and live with God. Alma also gave wonderful counsel to Corey Anton for all of us who have or will go through the repentance process, regardless of whether the sins are small or as severe as those committed by Corey Anton. Verse 29 of Alma 42 reads, "And now, my son, I desire that ye should let these things trouble you no more, and only let your sins trouble you with that trouble which shall bring you down unto repentance." Corey Anton heeded Alma's counsel, and both repented and served honorably. Because of the Savior's atonement, healing is available to all. In Alma's day, in Heber's day, and certainly in our day, we all need to seek our own testimony of Jesus Christ, bridle our passions, repent of our sins, and find peace through the atonement of Jesus Christ, and be true to God and his work. In a recent talk, and again this morning, President Russell M. Nelson said it this way, "I plead with you to take charge of your testimony of Jesus Christ. Work for it, own it, care for it, nurture it so that it will grow. Then watch for miracles to happen in your life," end of quote. I am grateful that we will now hear from President Nelson. "I testify that President Nelson is the Lord's prophet for our day. I love and treasure the marvelous inspiration and guidance we receive through him. As an apostle of the Lord Jesus Christ, I bear my sure witness of the Savior's divinity and the reality of his atonement. In the name of Jesus Christ, amen."
6: That was Elder Quentin L. Cook's talk, "Be True to God and His Work," from the Sunday afternoon session of the 192nd Semiannual General Conference of the Church of Jesus Christ of Latter-day Saints in October 2022. 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
8: How the Lord Prepared the World for the Restoration, by President M. Russell Ballard, Acting President of the Quorum of the 12 Apostles. In countless ways, the Lord prepared the world for the restoration of His gospel to bless individuals, families, communities, nations, and the world. The Lord prepared the world for the restoration of the gospel of Jesus Christ long before the Father and the Son appeared to Joseph Smith in 1820. In fact, the Lord's preparation to restore the fullness of His gospel in the last days began before the earth was created. In the October 1918 revelation known as Doctrine and Covenants Section 138, received by President Joseph F. Smith, we learn that the early leaders of the Church of Jesus Christ of Latter-day Saints and many other choice spirits were reserved to come forth in the fullness of times to take part in laying the foundations of the great Latter-day work, President Smith saw that they were also among the noble and great ones who were chosen in the beginning. He added that they, with many others, received their first lessons in the world of spirits and were prepared to come forth in the due time of the Lord to labor in his vineyard for the salvation of the souls of men. Following the creation of the earth, ancient prophets since the world began talked, sang, dreamed, and prophesied about the future restitution of all things. Speaking specifically about the first prophet of the restoration of the Church of Jesus Christ, President Brigham Young observed, "The Lord had his eye upon Joseph Smith, and upon his father, and upon his father's father, and upon their progenitors clear back to Abraham, and from Abraham to the flood, from the flood to Enoch, and from Enoch to Adam. He has watched that family and that blood as it has circulated from its fountain to the birth of that man. Joseph Smith was foreordained in eternity to preside over this last dispensation." As we celebrate the 200th anniversary of the first vision this year, it may be appropriate to remember the numerous women and men over the course of centuries who were inspired by the Lord as he prepared the world for the restoration that began when the Father and the Son appeared to young Joseph Smith, who was seeking forgiveness and direction in 1820. As we look back in history, we will discover that many revolutions swept across the world, preparing people for the Lord's church to be restored in the last days. The Manuscript Revolution. One of the most important ways the Lord prepared the world for the restoration of his gospel was a manuscript revolution that grew out of the invention and use of papyrus and parchment. Parchment made from animal skin was used in ancient times and the early modern period as a writing surface. The earliest known copies of the Hebrew Bible, Old Testament, and many important later copies of the Bible were preserved on parchment. Papyrus, made from the pith of the papyrus plant, is another material used in ancient times as a writing surface. The earliest copies of the New Testament books are preserved on papyrus. These writing materials made it easy, compared to writing on stone or clay tablets, for scribes to record God's words received through inspired prophets and apostles. Using these writing materials, many countless and unknown scribes diligently copied, transmitted, and preserved sacred writings in multiple copies, so that the flames of faith were never extinguished. For example, I recently learned that there are over 100 manuscripts of the Gospel of Matthew written in Greek, with many other biblical manuscripts produced during the Middle Ages on parchment. The Printing Revolution. As I have often taught, the Lord inspired another monumental step in preparing the world for the restoration of his saving gospel when a German goldsmith, Johannes Gutenberg, adapted printing technologies first introduced in China to produce the printing press in 1439 or 1440. Gutenberg was an instrument in the Lord's hand to increase knowledge, understanding, and religious faith in the world. His invention ignited a printing revolution that changed the world forever by facilitating the wide circulation of ideas and information that became agents of change. Scholars estimate that about 30,000 books existed in Europe at the time Gutenberg published the Bible on his printing press. Within 50 years after his invention, more than 12 million books were found in Europe. The Protestant Reformation utilized Gutenberg's invention to spread its ideas and to bring the Bible to the common people in ways that no one of an earlier generation ever could have imagined. The Literacy Revolution and the Translation of the Bible. The printing revolution fed and was fed by an increase in literacy and a growing thirst among the common people of Europe to read the sacred words of Scripture in their own languages. The Latin Bible, translated from Greek and Hebrew in the 5th century AD, had been the official Bible of the Western Catholic Church for 1,000 years. For centuries, many Europeans learned about the Bible mainly through sermons given by priests. But in the 15th and 16th centuries, religious reformers created new Bible translations in the common languages of Europe, such as German, Italian, English, Spanish, and French. These translations were typically based on the original Hebrew and Greek texts, not on the Latin Bible. They enabled tens of thousands of readers to experience the stories and teachings of the Bible in their own language. Martin Luther, born in 1483, was one of the leaders in publishing the Bible in the language of his day. His German translation was published in 1534, a pivotal year in the history of Western Christianity. Luther's belief in the power of the Scriptures helped fuel the Reformation. Other reformers promoted universal education so that everyone could have the opportunity to read the Scriptures for themselves. Some religious leaders were concerned that widespread reading of the Bible would lead to heresies, the undermining of the Church's authority, and even civil unrest. They responded by imprisoning, torturing, and even putting to death many who were discovered translating the Bible into the common language of the day, or owning common language translations of the Scriptures. William Tyndale, born about 1494, came upon the scene during Martin Luther's courageous work on the German translation of the Bible. While still a young man, Tyndale conceived the idea of making a new and better English version of the Bible based on the original languages of Hebrew and Greek. About 1523, he sought help and encouragement from the Catholic Bishop of London to produce such a version, but was vigorously rebuffed. Because a prohibition against translating the Bible had been passed by the Convocation of Oxford in 1408, Tyndale needed official permission to proceed without interference. Dedicated to the task of translating the Bible into English, Tyndale secretly began his work and finished translating the New Testament in 1525. Printed in Cologne, Germany, Tyndale's translation was smuggled into England, where it was being sold in early 1526. Eventually, Tyndale, like many other men and women who were put to death for wanting the common people to have access to the Scriptures in their own language, was strangled while tied to the stake in early October 1536. Nevertheless, his English translation lived on as his words and phrases and entire sections of his translation were incorporated into the King James Version. The King James Version, published in 1611, was officially adopted by the Church of England and later influenced the restoration of the Gospel of Jesus Christ in several significant ways. It was the most widely read English Bible at the time of Joseph Smith's birth in 1805. By then, most families, including that of Joseph and Lucy Mack Smith, owned a Bible and read from it on a regular basis. In fact, many people learned to read by hearing it read at home and by studying it themselves. The political and communication revolutions. The printing, translation, and literacy revolutions prepared the way for political and technological revolutions that swept across Europe and the Americas between the 17th and 19th centuries. The changing political climate in Europe and America gave people greater freedom to choose their own religious path. Religious freedom was one of many results of the political revolutions that occurred during this period. The Lord also began to pour out His Spirit upon all flesh, including on those who were prepared to dream of new transportation and communication technologies that would move His restoration forward in dramatic ways. As the Lord raised up His prophet, He inspired men and women to invent technologies such as canals, telegraphs, railroads, and steam engines, so the gospel could go forth to all the world. In countless other ways, the Lord prepared the world for the restoration of His gospel to bless individuals, families, communities, nations, and the world. Guiding the Smith Family. As we consider how the Lord prepared the world for the restoration, we should always remember that much of what He accomplished was through the lives of individuals, ordinary men and women who in some cases accomplished extraordinary things. Many individuals and families in countries around the world were prepared to receive the message of the restoration. These included the prophet's parents, Joseph and Lucy Mack Smith, two deeply spiritual individuals who were raised in a culture that taught them to love Jesus Christ and study the Bible. For years, Joseph and Lucy had experienced financial, health, and other setbacks in New England, in the northeast corner of the United States. By 1816, when they lost their crops because of the worldwide climate change caused by the eruption of Mount Tambora in Indonesia, Joseph and Lucy had little choice but to give up on New England and make a courageous decision to leave the safety net of family, friends, and community. As Volume 1 of the New History of the Church states, Joseph Sr. loved his wife and children dearly, but he had not been able to provide them much stability in life. Bad luck and unsuccessful investments had kept the family poor and rootless. Maybe New York would be different. In many ways, the Smiths' family failures in New England pushed them to Western New York, where religious excitement increased and inspired Joseph Smith Jr. to seek the Lord in his quest for forgiveness and direction. It was also where the gold plates lay hidden, waiting for him to locate, translate, and publish them. Recognizing the Lord's hand in our lives. As the Lord did with the Smith family failures, He is also able to make us strong, teach us new lessons, and prepare us through failures and setbacks for a much different future than we imagine. As we consider how the Lord's hand was manifested in the lives of the Smith family, we need to recognize that His hand is also manifested in each of our lives. Looking for the hand of the Lord in our lives takes spiritual sensitivity, and in many cases, time and perspective. Fortunately, patriarchal blessings, personal journals, and personal life histories can provide a lens to see how the Lord's hand is manifest in our lives. In a revelation given in 1831, the Lord warned the world, "And in nothing doth man offend God,

0: It is a marvelous work and a wonder. The Lord is now preparing the world for His second coming, just as He prepared the world for the restoration of His eternal gospel. Again, His hand is visible not only in the events of historical change, but also in the lives of individuals. When Joseph Smith went into the grove we now call sacred, he was seeking forgiveness and direction in his life. In one sense, he was responding to the Lord's inspired invitation recorded in the Gospel of Matthew. "Come unto me, all ye that labor and are heavy laden, and I will give you rest. Take my yoke upon you, and learn of me, for I am meek and lowly in heart, and ye shall find rest unto your souls. For my yoke is easy, and my burden is light." I testify that in the very beginning, the Lord's hand prepared the world for the restoration of the true, pure, and simple gospel of Jesus Christ, the saving doctrines of Christ that are available to all God's children. I also testify that the Lord's hand is in our individual lives, inviting us to follow Him, serve others, and love Him as He prepares the world for His glorious second coming.
1: End of the article, How the Lord Prepared the World for the Restoration, read by Joe Christensen.
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3: A taxi, a schoolboy, and an answer to prayer. We had a prompting that we would find him, so why wasn't it working out? By Sydney Chime Ihunwo. One day, my missionary companion and I were given a referral to teach a man who lived in a village called Tema, near the beautiful city of Accra, Ghana. The numbering of the houses in that village was not quite accurate, so we were given a written description to help us locate the house. When we arrived in the village, we followed the directions but could not find the man because there seemed to be many houses that fit that same description. Feeling confused, we decided to knock on doors in the neighborhood to ask, but no one seemed to know the man we were looking for. I had the prompting to ask Heavenly Father for help. After we prayed, I had the feeling that we would find the man we were looking for, so we intensified our efforts. Still, we did not find him. We got tired and decided to return to our proselyting area because we had other appointments. When we got to the taxi park, the taxi driver who had brought us to the village saw the disappointed looks on our faces and asked if we had found who we were looking for. Our answer was, of course, no. He suggested we go inside a school that stood on the corner and ask there. We told him that was not the description we had been given, but he insisted. We got out of the taxi and headed to the school, not because we thought we would find anyone, but just to please our concerned friend. As we started walking toward the administration building at the school, a little boy came running in our direction. He smiled and told us that he and his brother were the only members of the Church of Jesus Christ of Latter-day Saints living in this area and that he could help us. My companion and I looked at each other in disbelief. It was a miracle. The boy helped us find the man we were looking for, and eventually he accepted the gospel and was baptized. This experience taught me that Heavenly Father answers prayers in His own time and in His own way. When we do not get immediate answers to our prayers, we can exercise faith in Him and learn to be patient. The author lives in Rivers State, Nigeria. End of the article, A Taxi, A Schoolboy, and An Answer to Prayer, read by Ethan Nelson.
4: Finding Sunshine in the Rain, by President Jean B. Bingham, Relief Society General President. When hard times weigh us down, how can we invite Christ to lift us up? Have you ever watched the weather change? As a child, I remember watching the clear, bright blue sky begin to dim as gray clouds rolled in and obscured the sun. The wind increased until it was furiously whipping the leaves on the trees, and heavy raindrops started to pelt the ground. My mother would run out to gather the clean clothes hanging on the line, calling for us children to put our bicycles into the garage. Gathering what we could of things that might be ruined by the rain, we would all run to the house, but by then we were often soaking wet. Situations in life can be similar to those storms. Without much warning, difficulties can arise that abruptly alter our

0: lives and challenge our feelings of security. What do we do when the storms of life create difficulty, even havoc, in our lives? 1. Understand the purpose of mortality. We know our purpose on earth is to become more like our heavenly parents. Often that growth occurs through experiences that stretch us. Many of these learning experiences include sorrow and pain. In these moments, reflecting on what we can learn, rather than dwelling on the difficulties, will help us progress. Trials are part of earth life. Some of our difficulties come because of our poor choices. Some come from how others' poor choices affect us. And some things just happen. Jesus Christ taught, "Your Father which is in heaven maketh his sun to rise on the evil and on the good, and sendeth rain on the just and on the unjust." Aaron, one of the sons of Mosiah, who went on a mission to the Lamanites, had difficulties that his brother Ammon did not have. But it wasn't because he was less righteous. As it happened, it was Aaron's lot to have fallen into the hands of a more hardened and more stiff-necked people. Aaron's response to his challenges was to rejoice that they created an opportunity to share the gospel with the king and many of his people who never did fall away. 2. Choose faith. It takes faith to start anew after traumatic events, but when we choose to be faithful, there are promises to which we can look forward. In a favorite primary song, we are reassured of this truth. I am a child of God. His promises are sure. Celestial glory shall be mine if I can but endure. The Savior expressed it simply. Nevertheless, he that endureth in faith and doeth my will, the same shall overcome. When hard experiences wrench our hearts, when fire destroys all our belongings, when a loved one dies, when our world is turned upside down by events over which we have no control, we can choose to continue in faith, walking one step into the darkness, even when we don't know exactly what will come in the future. We can say, "Be still, my soul. The Lord is on thy side. With patience bear thy cross of grief or pain. Leave to thy God to order and provide. In every change he faithful will remain." 3. Increase in charity. What can we learn from bad things when they happen? We learn how to understand, support, and comfort one another. We can increase in compassion and empathy. Sister Amy Yagi remembers when the Relief Society president took her to the hospital. Amy was in preterm labor and her husband was out of town. Her visiting teachers also provided comfort and support. One of them had lost two babies who were stillborn and understood what Amy was experiencing. Not long after the Yagi's baby died, a woman Amy visit taught also lost a child. Amy could say to her, "I'm here. I can hold you. I'm broken with you." As covenant members of the church, we recognize every individual as a brother or sister in the family of God and strive to express charity in all our interactions. Act on the charitable thoughts that come to you. Mormon encourages us to recognize them as inspiration. Quote, "I would speak unto you that are of the church, that are the peaceable followers of Christ. Everything which inviteth and enticeth to do good and to love God and to serve him is inspired of God." Close quote. 4. Look to the future. We learn from difficult experiences when we look to God for answers rather than man. God's ways are not man's ways. And even though things may be difficult in the present, we will be grateful when we look back and see the growth that has occurred during those difficult times. We can be still and know that our God doth undertake to guide the future as he has the past. Our hope and confidence in him can be unshaken, and what we did not understand at the time will be made clear at last. Looking to the future with hope gives us strength for the present. Mormon wrote a letter to his son Moroni, encouraging him to continue in his labors, even when there seemed to be no reason for hope. This loving father wrote, "Be faithful in Christ, and may not the things which you read or hear grieve thee, to weigh thee down. But may Christ lift thee up, and may the hope of his glory and of eternal life rest in your mind forever." 5. Find joy even in challenging times. And finally, finding joy in the midst of our trials lightens burdens and provides assurance of God's constant care and love. Therefore, let us cheerfully do all things that lie in our power, and then may we stand still with the utmost assurance to see the salvation of God and for his arm to be revealed. When the challenges seem overwhelming, looking for the silver lining can soften the edges of tragedy and concern. Focusing on ways to support and lift others, noticing the natural beauty in the environment, expressing appreciation to others, and finding the fun and funny in our situation can help us remember that there is joy even in challenging times. My grandfather, when faced with a broken-down car full of children at the end of a long road out in the middle of nowhere, looked around and said with a cheerful grin, "Look at the fun we're having." Of course, the children groaned, but ever after that, when a hard time came, they were the first to chime, "Look at the fun we're having." There is sunshine ahead. During times of stormy weather, our family gathered inside for protection. Soon we became absorbed in other activities while the storm raged outside. After a time, I would look out the window and realize that the sun was out again. The rain had stopped, the clouds were rapidly disappearing, and the sky was a brilliant blue again. Yes, there were leaves on the ground that had been blown off the trees. Some items had been tossed by the wind or flattened by the rain, and there were still puddles of water in low spots. But there was a feeling of hope and optimism in the freshly washed air. God will never forsake his people. Wherever we are, and whatever our situation, if we lean on him, he will support us. So lift up your heads and be comforted. For behold, the time is at hand, or is not far distant, when we shall no longer be in subjection to our enemies, notwithstanding our many strugglings. Yet I trust there remaineth an effectual struggle to be made. Therefore, lift up your heads and rejoice, and put your trust in God. Heavenly Father and his Son, Jesus Christ, are ever mindful of us as we choose faith, increase in charity, and look to the future with hope. We can feel joy even in challenging times. End of the article, Finding Sunshine in the Rain, read by Rena Nelson.
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2: 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Everlasting ties. Eternal connections. By Margot Hovley, Church Magazines. How can we know whether we should do family history work for our biological or adoptive lines? We are blessed to be able to participate in temple ordinances that seal us together as families for time and all eternity. As President Russell M. Nelson taught, exaltation is a family affair. Only through the saving ordinances of the gospel of Jesus Christ can families be exalted. The ultimate end for which we strive is that we become happy as a family, endowed, sealed, and prepared for eternal life in the presence of God. This opportunity extends to both those born in the covenant and those who are adopted and sealed to their families through sacred temple ordinances. Loving, eternal families can be created through adoption. Whether children come to a family through adoption or birth, they are an equally precious blessing. Children who are sealed in the temple to their adopted parents can receive every blessing of being part of their eternal family. When an adoptee begins family history work, there are two possible pedigrees to follow: research, and consider temple work for. Whether to follow the sealed line, as a person's adoptive family might be called, or the biological line, or both, should be sought through family councils and revelation. There is no single correct answer, and each person facing this choice should approach it as a matter of prayer. Elder Richard G. Scott of the Quorum of the 12 Apostles taught, "Any work you do in the temple is time well spent, but receiving ordinances vicariously for one of your own ancestors will make the time in the temple more sacred, and even greater blessings will be received. The First Presidency has declared, our preeminent obligation is to seek out and identify our own ancestors." It's common for adopted individuals to have conflicting feelings about what this means in terms of their ancestors. Mary, name has been changed, said, "Family history is very confusing for me. I'm told my ancestors are the ones I'm sealed to, and sometimes I feel pride in that heritage, but I always feel a tinge of imposter syndrome because they aren't my bloodline. My biological family has done extensive family history work and shown me some journals and pictures. It was surreal and exciting to actually see where some of my physical features came from and to feel a kind of connection as I read words from my genetic ancestors. But I almost feel like I'm borrowing that feeling of connection because I'm going outside of that temple ordinance." Susan, name has been changed, like many adoptees, had a great curiosity about her birth parents. She was sealed as an infant to her adoptive family and felt the power and confirmation that these were her people, the ones she was meant to be with forever. She felt blessed by doing family history and temple work for this family. However, that didn't take away her curiosity or her desire to offer the saving ordinances to the people on her birth line. She worried that she was being somehow disloyal to her adoptive family for having that desire. But after a loving conversation with her parents, she was assured that feelings of love and loyalty would not be diminished by pursuing the sacred work for her birth line. A matter of counseling and revelation. Family dynamics are wide-ranging, and what works for one person might not be comfortable for another. If your adoptive parents feel uncomfortable with you pursuing your biological pedigree, perhaps it's best to push pause on that work and concentrate on other ancestors. The time may come for your biological line later, as every person born on earth will have a chance to receive temple ordinances at some point. But know that family configurations in the next life that seem so confusing for us with our finite vision will someday become clear. President Dallin H. Oaks, first counselor in the First Presidency, told this story that a friend shared with him. After the death of his beloved wife and the mother of his children, a father remarried. Some grown children strongly objected to the remarriage and sought the counsel of a close relative who was a respected church leader. After hearing the reasons for their objections, which focused on conditions and relationships in the spirit world or in the kingdoms of glory that follow the final judgment, the leader said, "You are worried about the wrong things. You should be worried about whether you will get to those places. Concentrate on that. If you get there, all of it will be more wonderful than you can imagine." What a comforting teaching. Trust in the Lord. Family search options. In the meantime, certain features within family search leave your options open. It's easy to track both a sealed line and a biological line on your pedigree chart if you choose to. Within the family tree at familysearch.org, you can choose the option to add parent to your record. This will create a line with a separate pair of parents you can research and fill in as far back as you desire. You can designate which set of parents you prefer to display, but you can easily switch back and forth. Within your individual record, you can also specify whether the parent relationship is biological or adoptive, if you so desire. Church policy requires that you submit only names for those you are related to, so this allows you to submit temple names for biological, adoptive, and foster family lines connected to your family. Adoption in the House of Israel. The concept and practice of adoption applies to nearly every person who has ever been born. Mark A. Peterson, a former Brigham Young University professor, taught, "Adoption is not limited to the special cases we call adopted. It pertains to all of us. The Apostle Paul spoke of adoption as the process by which we become members of the covenant, part of the family of Abraham. To Paul, the term adoption was used to show that those who believe in Jesus become part of a very special family. This is true for all of us who are baptized into the church today. We become brothers and sisters. It is perhaps clearest in Galatians. For as many of you as have been baptized into Christ have put on Christ. There is neither Jew nor Greek. There is neither bond nor free. There is neither male nor female. For ye are all one in Christ Jesus. And if ye be Christ's, then are ye Abraham's seed and heirs according to the promise." Galatians chapter 3, verses 27 through 29. Becoming a part of the House of Israel is expressed to us in specific terms when we receive our patriarchal blessings. Therein, we are told which lineage is ours. This, too, in many cases, is a manifestation of family creation through the process of adoption. Sometimes within one family are some who are of the lineage of Ephraim, whereas another might be of Judah, or Dan, or Manasseh. Membership in each of these lineages is often part of the adoption process of which Paul spoke. When we choose obedience and repentance and partake of the blessings of the covenant, we are welcomed into the household of faith, the church. We are no more strangers and foreigners, but fellow citizens, brothers and sisters with the saints. The Great Plan of Happiness. Heavenly Father's great plan is a plan of happiness. He knows that being sealed in eternal family relationships can bring us joy in the form of close connections and loving feelings of familial bonds. Through prayer, you can discover the path that your own personal journey should take regarding biological and adoptive family lines as you participate in temple and family history work throughout your life. Read by Jane Wise.
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0: We'd like to get started this evening. I'd like to welcome you to the Church History Library's Men and Women of Faith lecture series. Tonight's lecture is entitled, My Mother Was Always Praying, Latter-day Saint Women in East Germany During World War II, and it's presented this evening by J.A. Perry. I'm April Williamson. I'm in charge of public programming in the Church History Library, and we'd like to welcome you all here this evening. We are pleased this year to be able to meet here in this historic assembly hall. Tonight, I would like to draw your attention to a few more things about the organ that will complete a picture surrounding the symbolism of this beautiful instrument. Now, if you'll notice the insets between the towers of the main case, each have a symbol in its center. Looking from left to right, you will see what looks like an A, the Greek symbol for Alpha. And then next, there are rolled scrolls, the Star of David, an open book, and the Greek symbol for Omega. The Greek letters for Alpha and Omega come from the scriptures. These words are used for the Savior, indicating that he is the beginning and the end. These symbols are also found on the east and west facades of the Salt Lake Temple. The rolled scrolls are used to indicate the Stick of Judah, or the Holy Bible. And the open book represents the Stick of Joseph, or the Book of Mormon. In the center, the Star of David symbolizes that we are of the house of David through Ephraim. Along the bottom of the insets, there appears a stylized C clef with a mirror image. This emphasizes the importance of music in the gospel of Jesus Christ. On the lower or smaller case, which is very difficult to see because they have surrounded it so that it won't be disturbed, there is the Hive of Deseret as well as the honeybee. And these represent the industry of the saints. Now, one last thing about this organ. As you are aware, piano and organ keyboards have traditionally been made from ivory for the naturals keys and ebony for the sharps and flats keys. The keyboard is white and black, as comprised with those two keys. But on this organ, it is just the opposite. The naturals keys are a dark brown wood, and the sharps and flats keys are white. I have been unable to find any specific reason why the keys on the organ appear this way, but I have learned that well into the 18th and 19th century, most keyboards on musical instruments were made with dark naturals keys and white sharps and flats keys. When this building was remodeled in the 1980s, the intent was to keep it as close to the original as possible. So my supposition is that perhaps the first organ in this building was made with the keys, the opposite of what we are normally used to. Now, this is just another piece of history that we're going to have to research. I'd like to introduce Jay Perry this evening. Jay is an editor and writer for the Church History Department. He previously worked as an editor for the Ensign magazine and Deseret Book Company. He has authored more than two dozen books in both the national and LDS markets. Some of his titles include Symbols and Shadows, Unlocking a Deeper Understanding of the Atonement, co-written with his brother Donald, The 12 Purposes of Life, A Down-to-Earth Guide for the Mortal Traveler, and The Real George Washington. In addition, Jay is one of the creators and compilers of Best Love Stories of LDS People, which ran three volumes, and LDS Women's Treasury. His latest book is Back to First Principles, A Conversation with George Washington. He also has contributed chapters to the first three volumes of LDS Women of Faith. Now, if that isn't enough, he has also taught classes at BYU Education Week for more than a decade. He and his wife, Vicki, are the parents of seven children, and they have nine grandchildren. We are pleased to have Jay with us this evening. Jay?
1: Good Thank you, April. It is wonderful to be here with all of you tonight. It's a very pleasant evening, and it's just a great occasion. I love this building. I appreciated what April had to say about the organ. I was glad that I turned around and looked, because it was just very interesting. We're going to talk about some experiences of LDS women in East Germany during and right after World War II. When I was growing up, I had an image of Germany as an enemy nation. This was in the 60s, 50s and 60s. And I didn't have any clue that there were so many faithful saints in Germany during the war. The church was quite strong in Germany before the war. And it's sad and instructive to see what happened to the church during the war. But it's also interesting to see the wonderful faith of the saints who bore with impossible trials, and to see their incredible faith as they went through those things that they had to deal with. I'm not going to talk very much by way of statistics or generalities. We're going to be looking primarily at specific people. And again, I thought about maybe doing some close-up portraits of people, but rather than that, we're going to do a series of snapshots. Rather than looking at a few people, we'll be able to look at many. But I'm very grateful for the opportunity I've had to get more acquainted with some of the people in Germany and to learn more about their faith and to understand more about their hearts. I'd like to start by giving a little bit of credit. This book, In Harm's Way, published by BYU Religious Studies Center and authored by Roger Meinert. An excellent book, a great resource on this topic. It was the source of a number of the stories I'll be telling and also a number of the photographs that I'll be showing. And I want to thank the people at BYU Religious Studies Center for their goodness in letting us use their material tonight. I'd like to start by telling you a story about, I'm going to start near the end of the war, then we'll go back to the beginning and cover a number of topics. Near the end of the war, many of the saints in the eastern part of Germany were fleeing as the Soviets invaded. And one of the people who fled was Sister Margarita Helwig, who went with her daughter, Gudrun, and they went toward the Baltic Sea, and they ended up in a big line of people in very cold weather trying to get onto a ship. And there was more than one ship that they could go on, and the one that they were able to get onto is this huge ship called the Wilhelm Gustloff. And they felt very grateful to get onto it, and they found a place. They'd been so cold, they found a place down below near the engine room, and they got nice and warm. And as they were sitting there waiting for the ship to depart, all of a sudden, Sister Helwig had this terrible feeling in her heart. And she said to Gudrun, "We've got to get off this ship." And Gudrun said, "Mother, I don't want to get off the ship. We've been waiting for so long. It's been so cold. We're finally comfortable." And Sister Helwig said, "We've got to get off the ship now." And they got off the ship before it departed port. They caught another ship. Several hours later, Sister Helwig was on this other ship, was unable to sleep. And she looked, went up on deck, and she was looking out across the Baltic Sea, and she could see the Wilhelm Gustloff. And as she was watching, it was hit by torpedoes from a Soviet submarine, and it sank in 90 minutes. It had 10,000 people on board. Almost 9,000 of them were drowned. And Sister Helwig was quite confident that she likely would have suffered death with her daughter if she hadn't followed the Spirit. A great lesson from about following the feelings that we have, even if they don't make sense. Let's talk about some of the conditions in general in Germany and in the church. I'm just going to quickly tick down some of these just to give us some context. During the war in Germany, they had strict rationing of food, clothing, and fuel. Nearly all of the men were gone. Either they had been drafted into the army, or they were required to go on government service. And so most of the men were gone, and because of that, the women and the children were on their own. All of the youth were required to spend 1 year in service that was determined by the government. So the government decided what they were going to do during that year, and often they were gone from their homes during the year. Imagine the effect that this has on the programs in the branches. They didn't have any wards, no stakes, all branches, but their programs were greatly hurt by the war and by the conditions that were required by the war. The devastation and the suffering in Germany was incredible. Some 600,000 German civilians died from Allied bombing during the war. And I felt pretty bad when I read that. When the Soviets invaded in 1945, things got even worse. More than 10 million East Germans became refugees. They left their homes, leaving the east part of the country and going toward the west to keep ahead of the Soviet armies. 1 million of those died. After the Soviets came, there was also a great shortage of food, and the Soviet soldiers became very notorious for molesting the women, is a delicate way to say it. Also in the church, during the war, the church struggled. After Pearl Harbor, the United States and Germany became enemies. And so Germany would not allow communications from a United States organization to come into their country. So the church could no longer give direction to the German saints. You may have heard the story about how the German saints, at least in some of the branches, set up candles on the sacrament table. And I had heard in years past that these German saints had, in just a short amount of time, entered into apostasy. And they had begun to revert back to the religious traditions of their past. That's not correct. They did have candles on the sacrament tables. Guess why? Because of bombing, the windows in their buildings had been blown out. And to protect themselves from the weather, they had boarded them up. And it was dark inside the buildings. And so to provide light for the sacrament and also for singing the hymns, they set up candles on the sacrament table. A practical reason, not an apostate reason. The German government prohibited the saints from singing certain hymns. Some hymns I really like mention Zion or Israel. They could not sing those songs during World War II in Germany, because they tied in with the Jews. Much of the East German church was devastated during the war. More than a third of the branches ceased to exist. A third of the districts ceased to exist because of death and because of people being forced to move. Nearly half of the branch meeting houses were destroyed. In 1945, 60% of the East German members were homeless. The local leaders established 3 colonies so that in safe places where the saints could go. And the mission home set up a registry so that members who were missing family members could go to the registry and see if the family members had checked in and see if they could find them. Let's talk for a moment more about the mission. In 1939, all foreign missionaries were evacuated from Europe, including Germany. And so the German men stepped in to fill the needs of the mission. And then as the war got underway, as I mentioned, the men were drafted or required to go into government service. And so there was no longer men who could serve in the mission. So they called women. And they had 5 sister missionaries that they called to work in the mission office. You can see there 3 of the sister missionaries standing in front of the mission home, in front of the mission presidency. You can also see them working in this ill-lit room because electricity was at a premium during many, many parts of the war. Not only did they work in the office, but they traveled to district conferences and gave talks and helped do training for relief society leaders and primary leaders and young women leaders. But they were not allowed to tract. It wasn't all work and no play. Here we have two sister missionaries who are playing around on the roof of the mission home. And somebody was there, obviously, taking their picture. But they also had to sacrifice. You see their picture there of Fritz Ebert and Ilse Reima, who were almost engaged when she was called to go on a mission. She accepted the mission call, and she left and was gone for 25 months. And when that was over, then she went home, and they were able to get married. Finally, during the early part of the war, things continued somewhat as normal. So you see here a Mother's Day celebration in the Berlin East Branch in 1939. There was a branch outing in the early part of the war. Note, however, that there are hardly any men there. You have the man who's standing there leading them, in singing. I'm not sure there are any other. Yes, I see another man there. But most of the men were gone. And you had gleaners and beehives in 1941. You'll notice that at that time in Germany, the gleaners and beehives were a little bit older than they are now. The beehives were the younger group, and the gleaners were the older group. And I'll let you decide which is which. Here's a photo of Jutta Lehrisch, a sweet-looking girl. She remembered the influence of the women's leaders in her branch. And she spoke about the primary president. She said, when the primary president walked down the narrow sidewalks, there was never enough room for all the children who wanted to walk with her. Here's a photo of Kurt Wagner. He was fighting in the Soviet Union in 1941, and he received a letter and a photograph from a young girl in his branch. And the photograph was a picture of the primary in the branch. He wrote this in response. Dear sisters of the primary, today I received the letter from little Hannah Scharschmidt. I have looked at the photograph for a long time. Now, here's a photo of that branch, and you see all those beautiful children in the photo. This probably isn't the same photo. I get the idea the photo he had was just the children, but this has the children in it. So this is like the photo he looked at for a long time while he's away at war in the Soviet Union. Then he continued, my most fervent wish is to be among you again soon, but that may not be for a long time. My Father in heaven has guided me and will continue to do so. Of this I am convinced. Brother Kurt Wagner died a year later in the Soviet Union, never came home to that branch he loved. Now, this presentation is primarily about the women, but there are so many remarkable men. I wanted to just quickly mention a few examples of how remarkable some of these men were. In 1941, a sister in one of the branches hung up a photo of Adolf Hitler in one of the branch meeting rooms, and the branch president saw her doing it, and he went up to her and he said very kindly, sister, this man has no place in Heavenly Father's house unless he repents and is baptized. Later, this same branch president was encouraged to join the Nazi party. And he responded boldly, I have chosen whom I will serve, and his name is Jesus Christ, not Adolf Hitler. Now, he knew in saying those things that he could be arrested. For some reason, he wasn't. But he was forced to go into the service and serve this man that he did not want to serve. In another branch, the branch president was sent to jail when a member of his branch denounced him to the authorities. And she said he was a communist. It was a lie. So why did she denounce him? Because this branch president, exercising his authority righteously, as far as I know, had refused to give the woman's husband the priesthood because he was not worthy or not ready. And the woman was so upset, she denounced this branch president, and he did serve many months in jail. In some of the branches, the ward teachers were given a new assignment during the war. And it was this: after an air raid, they were to go around and check on and locate every member they were responsible for. And I think it's just wonderful that we had that kind of caretaking going on in those terrible circumstances. Once a member of the mission president was called in and interrogated by the Gestapo. They wanted to know about this church he belonged to and just what it stood for and how the church felt about the Nazi government. And here's what the member of the mission president said: "Heavenly Father put words into my mouth so that I knew how to answer their questions." One LDS soldier enrolled in officer candidate school, but he was denied a promotion and sent back to his unit when they found out he was a Mormon, and he refused to deny his faith. Later he found out that this notation was put in his file: religious fanatic, belongs to the Mormon sect, not trustworthy politically. Well, he was probably glad to be accused of those things. Let's talk about some of the trials these saints had to go through. This photo is representative of those trials. This shows the youth of the Tielsiet branch on a wintry Sunday in 1941. The reason why this is an important photo is 4 years later, four of these beautiful young people, nearly half, were dead. This is a photo of Eleonore Gangin. She recalled the frightening late-night air raids when she was little. She said, "Your mother dressed you and took you down to the cellar. You're half asleep and you sit there and you hope the bombs don't fall on your house." Years later, having become an invulnerable teenager, she was on her way to an air raid shelter when this photo was taken by her sister Maria, who's shown in another setting. As we talk about trials, let's look at what this war did to families and what wars in general do to families. Elza Radicke had four small children when her husband Paul was called into the service. During the following year, she sent him at least 53 letters and 7 postcards. And she talked about how hard it was to find a safe, affordable apartment when she had to move. She wanted to know if he was well and doing all right. And she wanted to assure him that they were doing well. But in 1945, while her husband was a POW in Poland, their baby boy died. There were no coffins, and he was buried in an old army fuse box. Ilse Jeske married Gerhard Pogel while he was home on leave in December 1943. They were together only a short time, and then he had to go back to war. They didn't see each other again for 6 years. He spent 3.5 of those years as a POW. While he was gone, she had to evacuate their home. She pretended her little brother was her son so that the Soviets wouldn't molest her. And then she filled a small hand cart and hauled it over ice-covered roads to the next town. She finally reached safety, but she was nearly starved. Ruth Freimann, one of the older daughters here, either on the right or left, I'm not sure which one, She met a man during the war who had been a Catholic priest. He was familiar with the Book of Mormon, and he had attended their branch meeting. That's where she met him. And he said to her, "Would you ever consider marrying a man from another religion?" She was the daughter of a district president. She said no. Well, he investigated the church. He was baptized. They were married. Very shortly after that, he had to go back to war. 2 months later, he was dead. She was a widow at age 21 or 22. The trials of these people are heartbreaking. Elsa Soos was arrested for treasonous comments in 1942. Her offense, she complained that the store had no milk. She was overheard and was arrested. Her husband, Helmut, was off at war. So when she was arrested, their five children, had to go somewhere. The authorities divided them between an orphanage and a local farm family. Helmut was killed in battle in France. Elsa died in the Ravensbrück concentration camp. Little Hannah, the youngest daughter of this couple, later recalled the day that her mother was taken away. She said, "My mother was arrested when we were home on my birthday in 1942. We did not even have a chance to say goodbye." During the last few months of the war, the Lessing family was forced to go three different directions. The father was sent by the government one direction, Ursula was sent in another direction, and the rest of the family was where they started. But then as the war progressed, Ursula's mother and her little sister and two brothers all had to leave. And so they fled to another town, and then they fled again. And when they fled the second time, they were on a train toward the Baltic Sea. The train pulled into the station. As it pulled in, there was an air raid warning. Everybody scrambled to get under the seats. And then her little sister, Inga, wrote, "Then the bombs began to fall. The next thing I knew," she said, "a Red Cross worker was holding me by the hand and taking me through the train station." She learned that the attack had killed her mother and her two brothers, along with 23,000 other Germans. They were buried in a mass grave. Inga, who was 6 years old, was unharmed. As the months passed, Ursula desperately tried to locate her parents and her siblings. Eventually, she learned that her father was a prisoner of war in Soviet captivity, but she still didn't know where the rest of her family was. She finally, 2 years later, found Inga. She'd been sent to Denmark and then back to Germany, and she was living with an aunt. So Ursula and Inga were finally reunited. And it was at that point that Ursula learned that her mother and two brothers had been killed. But they knew their father was a Soviet POW in Leningrad. He passed away in 1948, still a prisoner of war. The trials. I'd like to tell you about the Fischer family, who lived in Chemnitz. In March 1945, the city of Chemnitz was devastated by several massive air raids. Bruno and Johanna Fischer, stalwart church members there, were being visited by two daughters who are shown there. These daughters were both widows because of the war. They were also being visited by two grandsons and by two elderly sisters from the branch. Air raid sirens went off. They went down into the basement. Meanwhile, 12 miles away, a third daughter, Hildegard Fischer Geckeritz, watched in horror as she saw the bombing of her parents' city 12 miles away. 9 days went by. Refugees were streaming from that city past her city. She had no word about what had happened to her family. And then finally, after 9 days, she recorded in her diary, "A sad day for me. My loved ones are all dead." Many of the saints were absolutely faithful during these trials. I want to tell you a couple of examples. In this first one, Sister Donna and her son Siegfried, who may actually be in this photo, we're not sure, but he was in this primary group. They were mostly on their own because the father had been called away into the service. And Siegfried wrote, "My mother and I lived from whatever we could get. She even chopped up mice to feed the chickens. The people probably wouldn't have purchased the eggs if they'd known." And then he said, "She always faithfully paid her tithing." In the Königsberg branch, in the neighborhood of Theodor and Maria Berge, they also were hit by an air raid. Maria and her daughter were the only ones home at the time. They sought shelter in the basement. Later, Maria described what they saw when they emerged. She said, "We stood in total shock by the smoldering ruins of our house. In the rubble, we found a small engraved plate from our piano. The only sign that we had once lived there." And then she concluded her reminiscence with these very impressive words. She said, "We cleaned up and went to church." Now, they had lost everything, and a fellow family in the branch took them in that day. And then here's an example of someone who nearly lost her faith and then regained it. Ani Bauer, during an air raid in August 1944, she ran down to the basement, and her building took a direct hit, and the devastation was so great, she knew she was going to die down there. There were fire, it was taking all the oxygen. She found a barrel of water, and she doused herself in that barrel and ran through the flames back out to the surface. And she saw everything in flames. Well, through this and through some other very difficult trials, her faith was shaken. But eventually she recovered her spiritual bearings. And here's what she said. "After an inner struggle, I regained my testimony of the love of my Heavenly Father. It gave me strength to keep on going through those trying years." Now, these German people understood the power of prayer, as we saw from the first story I told about the Wilhelm Gustloff. I'd like to share with you some other examples of the prayerfulness and the answered prayers of the German people during the war years. Maria Hilbert was in charge of her household when her husband and her oldest son were drafted. One morning at 4 a.m., and she told her daughters, "Note the time." One morning at 4 a.m., she woke up, and she was impressed to start praying for her son, Horst, who was fighting in the Soviet Union. She prayed for 2 hours fervently with all her heart. And during that time, she just knew she couldn't quit praying. A couple of weeks later, she got a letter from her son, Horst. And he said, "Dear Mother, I want to tell you about an interesting experience I had." He said, "I had a couple of weeks ago at 4 a.m., a comrade and I were pinned down by enemy fire, and the bullets were going all around us. And I was more frightened than I'd ever been in my life, and I was certain I was going to be killed. But then," he said, "I had a feeling, and I turned to my companion, his fellow soldier, and he said he was weeping when he said it. He said, 'I think my mother is praying for me.' When he turned, a bullet whizzed right past where he had been, And he saw where that bullet lodged in a pole right behind him. And he knew that he would have been killed if he hadn't turned. Sister Hilbert knew that she had to pray for her son. And thank goodness the son knew that that prayer was happening and that he turned to tell his companion about it. In February 1945, a day not quite as pleasant as is shown in this picture, four isolated families in the forest branch, mostly women and children, were starving. They didn't have food. They didn't have a good way to get out and get food. And they prayed with all their hearts that the Lord would help them to have food. Shortly thereafter, a Soviet artillery shell hit a food warehouse nearby and destroyed the building, but the food was left intact. The German soldiers said, "What are we going to do with all this food? It's going to be wasted." And they took it around to the populace, including the members of the forest branch. Well, the children were watching their parents, and they saw the answer to the prayer that the parents had experienced. And they, of their own accord, gathered and prayed for something

have chocolate. And he took it home to the children in his branch. And of course, their prayer was answered by a man who didn't know about the prayer. Another story about the Königsberg branch. Inga Grunberg recalled that when the air raids came, six of the families in her apartment house would consistently go down to the basement. That was the pattern for safety. And they'd always do it. And one day this air raid came and the parents said, you know, we just feel we don't have to go down this time. And they didn't. And so the air raid came, and after a little while, they opened the door to their apartment, and they're sitting outside on the landing and lining the stairs was everybody else who lived in that apartment building. And they said, what are you doing here? And the people said, well, we saw you didn't come down. And we figured it would be safer up here with you because you pray. Carola Hilbert. She was out in the countryside collecting food for her family that's struggling so much. There was one way to get back to the train depot which she needed to catch, at which she would catch a train to Berlin, taking her home with the food she had. As she went down this road, she saw a bunch of Russian soldiers congregated right there on the road. And there was no way around them. And she was frightened to death. She knew for sure that they would either kill her or rape her. And she didn't know what to do, except the one thing her mother had taught her. And she backtracked a little ways and found a private place. And she prayed. And she said, Heavenly Father, I need to get home. This is the only way I can go home. And the soldiers are in the way. And if I don't get there at a certain time, I'll miss the train and I'll be out in the countryside all night, which is very unsafe. And then in her prayer, she said, will you please make me invisible to these soldiers? And then in faith, think of the faith this took. In faith, she walked right up to where the soldiers were. She walked right through them. They were so close to one another, she brushed their shoulders, and it was as though she wasn't there. Heavenly Father answered her prayer. Elsa Klein had somewhat of a similar experience. Elsa was in a hiding place. She and her mother had agreed on certain hiding places if the Russian soldiers came by. And she was in this hiding place, and the Russian soldier came into her hiding place, which was dark, and there was no way to turn on a light. He had a lighter with him, a cigarette lighter. And he clicked on that lighter, and he walked around that room, looking at every corner. Now, Elsa was standing against the wall as close as she could, but she knew she was visible, and she could see her own shadow by the lighter. And she was praying that he wouldn't see her. And he went around that room three times and never saw her and finally left. Here's a photo of Dresden in ruins. It was nearly destroyed by the war. Some 25,000 people were killed in a three-day blitz. Amazingly, not one member of the Dresden Neustadt branch was killed. And Margot Burda testified, our Heavenly Father saved us from that and blessed us. Our prayers became more intense and our faith became unshakable. In addition to answered prayers, members of the church were blessed with vital inspiration. So let's look at some examples of that. Ruth Krakow, who lived in the Stettin branch, once traveled with her grandmother by train to visit Ruth's uncle, who was one of the grandmother's sons. On the way, suddenly the grandmother grabbed her granddaughter by the hand. They were in the front passenger car on the train, which had some empty seats. And the grandmother grabbed her by the hand.

0: and went all the way back to the back of the train where it was crowded and there were no seats. And the grandmother said, "I just have a feeling." Shortly after that train and another train collided, and the people in the front car were all killed. And these good saints' lives were spared because the grandmother was paying attention to the spirit. Efa Schultzky and her parents were in the habit of hiding in their basement, again, when the air raid alarms went off. But one particular night, when they went down to the basement, the mother said, or the daughter said of the mother, "My mother had a feeling." You see this recurring thing, the feeling? "My mother had a feeling. We cannot stay here." That same night, their building was bombed out. That building didn't exist any longer. If we'd stayed home that night, Efa said, we would have been killed. In late 1845, I do a lot of work in the 1800s, but none of this tonight happened in the 1800s. So if I ever say 18, just translate it, okay? In late April 1945, about 30 members of the church had taken refuge in one of these colonies, refugee colonies that I mentioned, that were in abandoned apartments adjacent to the mission home. They were pinned down by enemy fire. They couldn't go out to find food, and they were out of food. Meanwhile, 3 miles away, Ingrid Bendla had discovered an abandoned food warehouse full of food that had been opened to the public. And she felt the urge to deliver food to the mission home, 3 miles, on her bike, with her mother saying, "No, I don't, I'm worried about your safety." And she said, "I've got to do it, Mom." And so she loaded her bike down, so full it was really hard to ride it. And off she went. And she drove down those streets of Berlin. She said, "I could hear shooting everywhere. I could see fires everywhere. I had no idea which streets were safe." So what did she do? She said, listening to that still small voice that I had heard before, "I would go right into those burning streets, make a correct turn, and I was safe. I remember turning at the most unusual places and finding my way over broken bridges. To my great surprise, I found the mission home real easy." And then she said, without divine guidance, 30 hungry people would have gone without food in the mission home. Hedvig Bierichel, Sister Gosch, who helped me with the pronunciations, which I'm probably embarrassing her with, said that the translation of this woman's last name in English is beer, like the drink, beer acorn. So this is Sister Beer Acorn. She was inspired to name her son Ivan. Now, it's spelled correctly on the slide. It looks odd maybe to our English background eyes, but that's how it was spelled. Her husband strongly objected, "Don't name our son Ivan." Why? It was a Russian name, and they didn't like the Russians. They were fighting the Russians. The civil registrar of her town tried to talk her out of it, and she said, "Nope, his name is Ivan." Later, when the Soviets invaded their city and took over, they saw this woman with a son named Ivan, and they said, she must like us. She must be a communist sympathizer," which she wasn't, but she didn't disagree with them because they provided her with food for her and her family. Following inspiration, the members received other spiritual blessings. The young adults of the Chemnitz Center branch The young man I'm going to talk about might be in this photo. We don't know for sure. In April 1945, just two weeks before the German surrender, Hans Heidle of this branch was reported killed in action. But the family was uncertain. They got official word that he'd been killed, but they were also told by an eyewitness who'd been a friend and who was present that the German army had abandoned Hans in the battlefield after he was shot because the Russians were coming at them so fast they had to retreat. And so there was no proof that he had been killed. Well, his dear mother, Hans's mother, couldn't find peace. She didn't know if her son was in a prisoner of war camp somewhere or if he really was dead. She was just very upset. She wanted to know the truth. Was he alive or was he dead? And she prayed and she pondered and she struggled. And then Hans's brother recorded, "One morning my mother was very happy and at peace. She told us she had seen Hans in her bedroom. He was dressed in white and he smiled at me and he was happy and it's okay." So she had her prayers answered. Emma Beert was informed that her husband, that good man holding the child on his lap, big family as you can see, her husband Fritz had been killed in battle. She did not feel that was correct. She refused to believe it. She began to fast every Friday that he would be safe. Months passed. The family moved twice. One day, their daughter Margarita, who was very sick in bed with typhoid fever, said to her brother Verna, "Go downstairs and open the gate. Father is there." And he said, "You can't see the gate from here. You're sick. You're delirious. No way am I going down there." And she said, "Father is down at the gate. Please go down and open it for him." And he wouldn't do it. And the third time she said, "Father is outside at the gate. Please open the door for him. Open the gate for him." Finally, they went down, and there was Father down by the gate. He was missing one arm. He was very thin, unlike how he is in this photo. But he was alive. Rosa Eichle said, "We were completely in their power. They could take everything from us. They could hurt us. They could beat us. They could even kill us. But there was one thing they couldn't touch, and that was our faith." Frederick Babel told a touching story about a woman from East Prussia who was a refugee. Her husband had died. She had traveled alone with her four children. One was a babe in arms, pulling a cart 1,000 miles into the winter, freezing temperature. And one by one, her children died. She had a tablespoon with which she dug their graves. Finally, when the last child died, the spoon was broken and gone. She dug the grave of the last child with her hands, her fingers, in the frozen earth. And then, as she stood up from that, she thought, "I have lost everything. I've lost my husband. I've lost my children. I've lost my home. Everything I've lost." Many of the people were killing themselves. And she said, "I think I'll do just that." And she thought how easy it would be to jump off a nearby bridge or throw herself in front of a train. And as she was thinking about that, she heard a voice inside of her head. And it said, "Get down on your knees and pray." And she knelt down and she prayed harder than she had ever prayed in her life. And as she prayed, a peace came upon her. And she knew that Heavenly Father was near and that all would be well. And she bore testimony to Brother Babel, "I'm the happiest woman in Germany because I know God lives. And I know that He will help my family to be together again." Many of the saints experienced divine protection. Some quick examples. Little Renata Mudrov was sitting out in her stroller or lying out in her stroller in the sun. Her mother was working in the kitchen. The mother heard some low-flying airplanes coming, and she, fearing for her daughter, ran outside to bring her daughter inside. And just as she did, she heard the bullets go right through the courtyard and right across that baby's stroller. And Renata tumbled out onto the ground unhurt. Divine protection. I'm going to tell you a quick story about the mother of this little girl, whose name was Anne. She wanted to work in her garden, but she couldn't find the key to the gate. And she looked and looked all around, couldn't find it. An air raid sounded. They ran to the basement. That air raid killed 8,000 people in her city. When she came back up, she saw that 6 bombs had fallen between her garden and her house. And she was so grateful she had not been out in the garden when the air raid came. And then she saw her garden key in plain sight on the kitchen table. This staircase at the mission home, one sister remembered how she was out on a balcony with some other sister missionaries, and some Russian men, soldiers, came up and saw them there. And the sisters hurried and ran into the inside the building. And then they heard the soldiers come up the staircase. And they could somehow see what the soldiers were doing. And they looked, the soldiers did. There were several doors that the soldiers could choose from once they get to the top. After her wartime experiences, including the death of both parents, Sister Valtraut Maya of this branch testified, "The Lord had his hand in my life and guided me. Other people around me had terrible things happen to them, but I felt that a protecting hand was over me. I did not have only one angel who protected me, but at least 100. But with all of this counterposition of protection and destruction, some people became confused. And one family said, we asked ourselves when they were bombed out, were we not faithful enough for the Lord to protect us? We prayed long and hard to know why our home had been destroyed. And then not too long after that, the home of the branch president shown here was destroyed. And they said, he's as faithful as can be. His family is faithful. So it wasn't because of their lack of faithfulness. Why? And they decided, it just happened. It's part of this mortal experience to suffer trials. And that helped them to put the trials and tragedies into perspective. There were thousands of Mormon refugees during the war. Many of them used this conveyance called the Bollerwagen. With the men absent, often the women would pull these little wagons, and they would pile the few possessions that they could fit on the wagons, and they walked and walked and walked like handcart pioneers. And some of them drew a direct connection between themselves and the handcart pioneers. And they said, we're like them. This one family, the Kremulat family, packed all their belongings into a Bollerwagen and took the last train out of Königsberg. And the train was supposed to take them to Austria, but instead it went into Czechoslovakia, and it took them to Prague, and then 60 miles beyond, and then it was hit by a bomb. Couldn't go any further. The family was unhurt. Their Bollerwagen was unhurt. They pulled it out of the train. They hiked 60 miles back to Prague, where they caught another train. When the Allied army invaded in early 1945, Frieda Pirpil and her 4 children fled from their home. The train was so packed, she put her little children on the luggage racks above them, where they slept, as did other women who were traveling. So many members of the branch left at that time that the branch ceased to exist. They had no idea where Frieda's husband was. He was off at war, and they didn't even know if he was alive. After 3 years, he finally tracked them down, and the family was reunited. The Jankowskis fled Königsberg. When they fled, neither the father nor the 16-year-old son was supposed to go. They were required to stay and defend the city. It was called Fortress Königsberg, and they were supposed to defend it against the Soviets. But Marie, the mother, was very concerned that her son would not survive the battle, her 16-year-old son. So she and a daughter dressed him up as a girl to disguise him. And the daughter said, "We put a dress on him, and he had a scarf around his neck, and he looked very cute." And they were able to escape safely. And the father later was able to be reunited with his family. But it took 3 years before he got back to them. There was a refugee colony in Katbus. And one family tried to get to it 150 miles. They finally got there. It was full. They said, "You've got to go to this other colony 150 miles away." And looking back on that experience, the mother said, "We never doubted God. That was our salvation, our faith. He protected us. I just kept hoping that we would survive. And he saved us." These women had incredible courage. Let's talk about that for just a moment. Vilma Foge, that's how you say that. She was with her husband, Emil, and a Russian soldier came up and was threatening the husband, had a rifle pointed at him and said he was going to shoot him. And Vilma jumped in front, or jumped between the rifle and her husband, and she said, "You'll have to shoot me first." The soldier was flustered, and he left because of the courage of this woman. Horst Schwärmer was incarcerated in a Soviet POW camp, and his wife, Helga, didn't even know if he was alive. And then she finally found out he was alive and that his leg had been amputated. She was very anxious to see him and to make sure he was all right. With her mother, they made a 100-mile journey through Soviet-occupied territory in fear every step. They finally got to the prison camp. They had brought with them some bribes, and they stood outside the wire and attracted the attention of the guards. And they bribed the guards with bacon, milk, and cigarettes. And the guards helped Helga to have a nurse's uniform. And she put on the nurse's uniform and entered the camp as though she was medical personnel so she could check on her husband. She said she was shaking with fear, certain that she would be caught at any moment. But she was safe, and she was able to reassure her husband, who in time was reunited with her. As a group of the saints, led by the women leading teenagers and children, they were going cross-country to try to get to the Katbus colony. One night, they didn't want to travel at night, fearing attack. They decided they would hole up in the cemetery chapel. And inside, the adults found corpses that were covered in blankets that had not yet been buried. They didn't let the children know. But the children felt tension, and they were afraid. And the adults said, "No sounds. Don't make a sound." They didn't want anybody to know they were in that building. And a little boy named Peter said, "I wanted to cry, but a spirit came into my heart that made me feel wonderful. It said to me, 'Peter, you don't have to cry. Just go to sleep and it'll be okay.'" He said he felt that all the children there were feeling that same peaceful, calming spirit because no one cried. Now, you remember this woman who named her son Ivan? Another story. She was approached by the two of the men leaders in her area. There were 20 surviving people in her town, saints, and they wanted to get them out. And they needed her help. And they said, here's a woman that the Russians might trust because she has a son named Ivan. And they had her. She consented. She went to the authorities and she pretended, I said 20, it was 22. She pretended that 22 people were members of her family. And she vouched for them as members of her family so they could all get passes out of the area. And she was scared to death. But in her courage, she did it, and it worked. In March 1945, this sister missionary was on a train, and she's with a bunch of soldiers. The train, again, suffered from there was bombing around it. The train stopped. All the people hurried out of the train, tried to hide. And she said, while they were in that setting, I preached the gospel to those soldiers, and they didn't want to listen. Some of them were literally trembling with fear. I asked if I could pray, and they said yes. I prayed loudly enough to be heard, and not one bomb hit the train. When we got back in the train, I continued to preach the gospel. This time, nobody protested. And who could reject that sweet face anyway? There's a story about Erich Stank. He and his mother, there were four families and no men around, and they were surrounded by Russian soldiers who then pointed their rifles at this group of saints. And these are a couple, I think, probably uncles of this boy. And he said, in this dangerous situation, my mother stood in front of the soldiers and she said, children, join hands, which they did. And then she sang, abide with me, fast falls the eventide, to everybody there. The soldiers backed off. And he said, during this whole time, I was praying with all my heart. And I committed my whole life to God. If he would preserve me, I would live his commandments. And he said that had continued to be a motivating force throughout his whole life. The blessing of the courage of his mother. Let's conclude with some stories about how these saints shared with one another in their times of destitution. We've mentioned the Hilbert family. They had food at one point. Sometimes they were starving. This time they had food. And the mother said, we have enough food for ourselves and others, but we don't dare go out. Let's pray and ask Heavenly Father if he will help us share our food. 30 minutes later, a knock came at their door. They opened it. It was a member of the branch presidency. They learned that members of the branch were starving. They said, here, brother, take some of this food. They gave him bag after bag after bag, and he went and shared it with others in the branch. Meanwhile, the Hilberts had shared so much that they began to go hungry again themselves, but they didn't regret their sacrifice in sharing. President Benson visited Germany after the war, along with some other countries, and he mentioned two things that are very important. The first one is that he had found many places where the saints had been in destitute circumstances, and they had pooled their resources and given everything they had to the branch president to distribute back to the branch according to need. The law of consecration. The other thing he mentioned was, I have spoken to congregations as large as 1,000 people, where 80% of them were wearing clothing sent from the welfare program of the church. There's a touching story about Wilhelm Werner, who was a POW in Russia from Berlin. He was held there as a POW until November 1949. Well after the war was over. Finally, he was released. He was transported back to Germany. And there the government gave him three things. They gave him a medical exam. They gave him some money. And they gave him some canned goods. And when he saw the label on the canned goods, he was overcome. Deseret. And he knew it had come from the Church of Jesus Christ of Latter-day Saints in Salt Lake City, Utah, to the government in Germany and was being distributed to the people there. The story of Rosa Schiele. She had invited Dutch and Polish workers who were essentially prisoners, and they were being forced to work in Germany. And one Sunday, she had these Polish and Dutch workers in her home eating Sunday dinner, and again, a knock. And this wasn't a good knock. It was a member of the Gestapo, and he stood there in a long leather coat, and he said, "Ma'am, I understand there are some foreign people here. Why are foreign people gathering in your home?" And she said, "Sir, we are Christians, and we believe in treating others with Christian kindness. And I have brought these people in to eat a meal." And he said, "Is that all?" She said, "Yes." And he went in, he inspected the house, he looked at what was going on, and was satisfied and didn't bother them again. Marta Schade and her children lived in Dresden, and they were getting ready to flee. You remember the destruction I told you about? This is before that. They were getting ready to flee, and as they were all packed and ready, and the mother just felt unsettled and not right about it. She said, "Children, let's pray about this one more time." And they prayed about it again, and after they did, she said, "I feel we're supposed to stay here and make our home a refuge for others." In the weeks that followed, the refugees began to pour in from the east, and they found a refuge in their home. And then, of course, after a time came that destruction, and the family had to flee. But in the meantime, they had been a great blessing to the people who had come through. I'd like to share one final story. During and after the war, Germany occupied Holland for 5 terrible years. More than 200,000 Dutch people died because of the war. Much of their farmland was destroyed. Many of their natural resources were destroyed. By the end of the war, many of the Dutch people were destitute, many were starving. And because of this, the Dutch hated the Germans. In their great need, they received welfare relief from the United States, and to help themselves, they began to plant potatoes. And the church encouraged church members to plant potatoes. And they planted them everywhere they could find a little plot, even in the medians between roads. And they would take care of their potato plots on the way to and from work. And then one day, this is the mission president, Cornelius Tsapai, he learned that however poorly the Dutch were doing, the Germans were doing much worse. And he went to his people and he said, Can you please feel good about sharing your entire potato harvest with the German saints?" Well, I suspect there was some resistance, but then they agreed. The mission president expected a harvest of maybe 15 tons of potatoes. They received 5 times that amount, and they gave it all to the Germans. It took a lot of fasting and prayer to get permission from the Dutch government to let the food go out. There was a policy against exporting food in those conditions, especially to Germany. But through fasting and prayer and divine help, the food was allowed out. The Germans, of course, were overjoyed, but they didn't eat all the food, all the potatoes. They saved some of it and planted it. And then they had an abundant harvest the next year. The following year, the Dutch said, our German brothers and sisters still need help. And so they sent 90 more tons of potatoes, and they sent 80 barrels of salted herring to bless the Germans. Truly, learning to love your enemy. Now, I have been so impressed with the goodness of these saints in East Germany. We could have told equal stories about saints in West Germany, but you have to narrow down your topic. And I've been so grateful to become acquainted with them, and they have reinforced in my heart that the Lord is mindful of us. He may not always remove our trials, but he will bless us and help us as we go through our trials. And in the end, if we are in tune, we can say, as Ani Bauer did, I felt the love of the Lord, and I knew he was near me. And we can feel that. I say that in the name of Jesus Christ. Amen.
1: This has truly been a wonderful evening. I'm sure you've all been as uplifted as I have been. And we're grateful for Jay and for his taking the time to share these stories with us. And thank you for those that were there and had to experience that firsthand. Thank you for being here this evening. Let's give Jay another show of our appreciation.
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0: Nancy Hansen, and this is Everything Creative. This program explores a wide range of creative ideas, talents, and experiences through interviews and group discussions. Join me today as I interview LDS astronaut Don Lind and his wife Kathleen on Everything Creative. Welcome back to Everything Creative. I'm Nancy Hansen, your host, and our interview today is with astronaut Don Lind and his wife Kathleen. And Don, Kathleen, thank you so much for being here today, and welcome.
1: Thank you.
2: Glad to be here.
0: You came from, where did you come from?
1: We live in Smithfield, up in Cache Valley.
0: So driving down to Salt Lake, a little bit of a jaunt for you this morning. Mm-hmm. We so appreciate your time coming to talk with us today. Let's just get started with an introduction. Tell us about yourself and some of the work that you've done and what you're doing now. Just give us a little intro.
1: Well, I grew up in Salt Lake Valley. I was born in Midvale. I went to Jordan High School, attended the University of Utah. I went on a mission for the church, and as I was returning from my mission, this was the end of the, I guess it was the Korean War. I went into the military to do my military service. I was in the Navy. I decided that the most exciting thing that you could do in the Navy was to be a jet pilot on the hottest carrier plane that was on the aircraft carrier. So I applied for flight school. I went through flight school, deployed on the USS Hancock, and was flying literally the hottest airplane right at that time that was deployed on aircraft carriers. I've made 93 carrier landings, all of them successfully, surely. And when I got out of the Navy, I went back to graduate school. So I got a doctor's degree in high energy nuclear physics. And that was the area of my training. I've always been interested in space. And so I have some experiments that I have flown in space. So I was doing space research as well as being an astronaut. I was in the group of astronauts that were training to go to the moon. The original plans were to make 10 landings on the moon, Apollo 11 through Apollo 20. Congress, in their infinite wisdom, reduced the funding for the last three flights. And so my flight to the moon was canceled. Mm. And, of course, I was devastated, yeah. But those things happen. I did finally get to fly on the Space Shuttle Challenger in 1985. We were in orbit for 7 days, 8 minutes, and 46 seconds.
0: Wow.
1: We traveled just under 3 million miles. All seven members of the crew were federal government employees on an official government trip, so we turned in a travel voucher for just under 3 million miles. Turns out they did not pay mileage. Now, we knew that ahead of time, but we just couldn't resist a 3-million-mile travel voucher. We each got a check from the U.S. Treasury Department for 84 cents for driving our own cars to the field and back.
0: Oh, nice. Reimbursement.
1: But had an exciting time. When I left NASA, I taught at Utah State University for 9 years. I taught physics and astrophysics. I have been doing... While I was there, I did space research. I had experiments in space and was conducting a research program. Since retiring from Utah State University, my wife and I have been on three missions for the church, and we're just enjoying our time in Cache Valley now.
0: Wonderful. Where did you serve your missions?
1: The first mission was to be in the presidency of the Portland, Oregon Temple. And we were there for 38 months, which was a wonderful experience. Then we were on a public affairs mission in Europe West. Now, Europe West includes all the British Isles and the western half of the continent. And in 18 months, we gave over 400 presentations, sometimes six a day. We were busy, busy, busy. Then the last mission was as temple missionaries at the Nauvoo Temple, which was a wonderful experience.
0: You have had some incredible experiences
1: in your life. Yes, we have.
0: Wow. Well, and Kathleen, to be able to go along for the ride, you know, to be there with him. How old were you? In what point in his career were you two married? How did you meet?
2: Don and I both filled missions in New England as young people.
0: Oh.
2: And, but mine, I was just starting mine as he was finishing his. And so when I returned from my mission, he had now just finished up college and was going into the Navy. And but just before he went into the Navy, he graduated from the University of Utah, but I think the Lord said, you need to go down to BYU for at least a quarter.
1: I had to finish a three-year program, a four-year program in 3 years. So that last year was really frantic, and I decided I wasn't going to stay at the University of Utah. I was going to go down to BYU and take every class that Hugh Nibley taught. And I met Sister Maughan, this lady missionary that I had known.
2: And but that quarter did it. We were in love by the end of that quarter, and when he went into the military. And I'm grateful that we have a background of being on a mission in the same place, because there are many things in common. But we really didn't fall in love out there, and I'm grateful that we had that experience of just having a spiritual experience kind of together before we ever fell in love down at BYU. We've been married for close to 55 years now, and it just gets better and better. I'm so grateful for him. But when we got married, my dad and mother were presiding over a mission. And at that time, the mission presidents would come west at April conference time. There weren't that many missions. And they would come west to have a conference. And Don was now in the military, and if we were going to be married when my folks could be there, it had to be at April conference time. And the only day that we could all be there at the same time was April 1st. So we were married on April Fool's Day, and it's the sweetest April Fool's joke ever played.
0: What a great story. I love that. So during that whole frantic time of your life, then here comes this falling in love, and now I'm going to get married part, huh?
2: Yeah.
0: So then you left right soon after that.
2: Yes.
0: Right, as he joined the military.
2: Uh-huh.
0: Wow.
2: And it's been an exciting adventure.
0: Yeah, it would be an adventure. Well, Don, I'm always curious. You talked about, you know, really wanting to fly. As a kid, did you dress up as an astronaut on Halloween? Was that one of your ambitions as a child?
1: I couldn't have imagined when I was a young person. That was not the real world.
0: Really? Yeah.
1: I had no ambitions as a child to be a pilot. There was no one in our family who were in the military flying or commercial flying. So that was just, real people didn't do that. People on the news did that.
0: That's true.
2: Well, at that time, no one was doing it.
0: Exactly.
2: Because the space program really didn't start until he was now out of the military and in graduate school.
1: Yeah,
0: exactly.
1: But even aircraft flying, it was not a childhood dream of mine.
2: But as a little child, he was reading Buck Rogers and some of these comics that depicted astronauts. But that was just sort of all make-believe.
0: It was at that point.
2: But he and his sister and cousins that played together all the time, there was a meadow beyond their house. And they'd go down there where there was a great big tree, and they'd get in this tree and bounce up and down, pretend like they were launching into space.
1: You could make this tree fly as a rocket by bouncing on the branches.
2: But it was all, you know, really make-believe. It wasn't what people really did.
1: That wasn't the real world.
0: That's true. Even when that question came out of my mouth, I thought, well, wait a minute. Back then, when you're a little kid dressing up for Halloween, you probably don't think of an astronaut.
1: That's right.
0: You know? So that kind of was something, though, that was interesting to you when you were a child. But it was more when you started flying? Was that like, wow?
1: When I was a pilot, flying in the Navy, flying jet planes on aircraft carriers when they started the space program, and I thought that was probably the most exciting thing that I could possibly imagine. Mm. I applied several times to get into the space program. The original group of astronauts were selected individually. They did not apply. So the second group of astronauts, they would accept applicants from graduates of the test pilot schools, Patuxent River for the Navy, Edwards for the Air Force, and I had not ever been to those schools, so mm-hmm. I did not apply. But when they came out with a third group of astronauts, they would apply. They would accept applications from people with 1,000 jet flight hours of high performance jet flight time. Now I had at that time 850 hours of high performance jet flight time, and I thought that was close enough. I had a PhD, and I thought a PhD in high-energy nuclear physics certainly equaled 150 flight
0: hours.
1: Sounds
0: like it to me.
1: And so I applied, and they rejected, and I appealed.
2: Never say die.
1: So I was getting fairly well acquainted with the personnel manager. When they came out with a group of, the next group of astronauts, these were the scientist astronauts. And this was the first time that they had an age requirement, and I was 74 days too old.
0: Oh.
1: And I applied nevertheless under the argument that they did not have to send me off to the military for a year to learn how to fly. And even if I turned senile 74 days early at the end of my career, that was still 9.5 months longer than other people whose applications they were accepting.
0: Good point.
1: And they didn't buy it.
0: Oh,
1: but I was getting well acquainted with the personnel manager, and so when they came out with the fifth group of astronauts, I met all the requirements, and I waited until 5 minutes after 8 o'clock Houston time to phone, and the secretary said, "Oh yes, Elder Lynn from Goddard. We were wondering how soon you'd call." I said, "Let me talk to Jack." I was on a first name basis with the personnel manager by this time, and I said, "Jack, just take my folder out of the drawer and put it in the stack on the table. You've got plenty of paperwork on me."
0: Your persistence really paid off.
1: It did.
0: Yeah.
1: Yes, persistence does pay off.
2: And when he speaks to schools, this is one of the points that he often makes: is if you have a righteous desire, don't give up on it. Keep working, and just really
0: if you
2: keep
0: know
2: applying and working for it. Don't give up someone tells you no once.
0: So good. Well, I'm curious about your the firsts that you experienced and how exciting that must have been. For example, even just your first weightless experience. What was that like?
1: Well, I had flown high-performance aircraft, and you can fly a parabolic loop and experience 20 or 30 seconds of weightlessness. So I knew a little bit about what it was going to be like, but I had never been in an environment where you were, you had a
0: completely
1: large space and you could just float around and do anything you wanted, and it was absolutely wonderful. In space, literally, there is no such thing as up and down. Up and down, the concept simply does not exist in space.
0: Hmm.
1: And if you're oriented in a particular position and the Earth happens to be above you, you don't feel upside down. That's the Earth's problem, where it is. And so up and down is a meaningless concept. And so you have this wonderful ability to just free float any place. It's an absolutely delightful experience. And there's no sense of falling.
0: Yeah.
1: I had no apprehension of any kind about weightlessness. It was just an absolutely wonderful experience.
0: How fun. How does that feel to be one of so many few that get to have that experience in your life, to be in space?
1: Well, I feel very fortunate.
0: Yeah.
1: I really do. I'm very grateful that the Lord has let me do some really interesting and exciting things. I'm very grateful for that.
0: Yeah, definitely. What about some of your other firsts that you can talk about that were just exciting and wonderful and scary, and what about some of your fears?
1: Well, as I mentioned, I've landed on an aircraft carrier. I was never frightened about that. I realized there was great precision required, and it was a very strange ego experience, because you come in and you fly past the carrier in formation. You know, there's usually four planes together. You break off one at a time, and so you're 22 seconds separated from each other, so that you can come in and land and clear the deck before the next plane comes down. And as you get to the 180 degree position, in other words, you have 180 degrees to turn to get to the aircraft carrier. You always call in your fuel state, and that tells the people on the carrier the weight of your aircraft, so they know the tension to set in the arresting gear. And as I'd call in my fuel state, I'd look over, and here was this multi-million-dollar aircraft carrier with 3,000 crew members that for the next 22 seconds existed solely to get me aboard. And it was very strange sensation.
2: It's humbling, too, because you think, I've got to do it right.
0: Oh, yeah, the pressure.
1: And so it was a challenge. I was not frightened in any sense. Mm-hmm. I realized that this was great precision. The particular approach that I flew would only give me 1.5 seconds of straightaway as you make that final turn and line up to touch down on the aircraft carrier. You have a 1.5 second straightaway to make the final correction. And, you know, with the speed that you have to be thinking when you're flying a high performance jet like that, 1.5 seconds is a fairly long time.
0: Is it?
1: And there's a stripe down the landing area of the aircraft carrier that's three feet wide, and I lined up on the edge of that stripe. And in the 1.5 seconds, the carrier would move just enough so that my front wheel would be in the very center of that stripe as I rolled to a stop.
0: Wow.
1: And there was a sense of satisfaction of being able to make that kind of precision landing, that kind of precision flying. And there was a professional sense of satisfaction in being able to do that.
0: Oh, I can't even imagine.
2: When you're on an aircraft carrier, walking around, it feels very big. But when you're up in an airplane looking down on it in a big ocean, it is just like a little postage stamp.
0: Oh, yeah.
2: So it's, and you're going very fast, to land on this postage stamp.
0: Wow. And that you just felt prepared and had the confidence to know that, you know, it's something you can do.
1: I knew I had the flying ability to do it. I knew, I guess in the back of my mind, I knew that it was inherently dangerous, but I didn't think of it as danger. I thought of it as challenging, and it required great precision. There was always a destroyer escort in case you crashed to pick you up, and so there was visual evidence that you were doing something that was, I guess some people would think, inherently dangerous, but I didn't think of it as being dangerous. I thought of it as requiring great precision, and it was a challenging experience rather than a dangerous experience.
0: Right. And Don, that's exactly why you've been able to accomplish and experience the things you have in your life today, is because of the way you look at it, you know?
1: And that makes all the difference in some of these situations, yes.
0: Absolutely.
2: Well, another key to all of it, I think, is Don has grown up all his life, beginning his day with prayer, checking in with the Lord, and saying, please watch over me and help me to make the right decisions today. And then at the end of the day, saying, this is what I've done with the day you gave me. And if you just feel like the Lord is there to help you through all these things, it surely makes it easier.
1: Yes, and I'm very grateful. I think the Lord has been very gracious and kind to me, and I'm grateful for that.
0: And I'm sure there are more than a few prayers that went up at certain times in your life when, there's so much I want to talk about. Let's talk about that, what that feels like to be in space and to be looking back at the earth, an experience that so few people have.
1: Well, it was interesting to go into space when I was quite surprised how calm I felt as we were getting in the space shuttle ready for takeoff. When you hear the engines light off and you feel that first surge of power, it's total euphoria. Mm. It's like going to, the birth of your first child, the first time you ever went to the circus, every exciting thing that ever happened in your life all happening simultaneously. And that feeling of incredible exhilaration and high adventure lasts for about a half a second. And then you get very businesslike, because during powered flight, there are about 400 things that could go wrong that would kill you if you didn't make the proper corrective response in a second or two. And so you become very businesslike. And so there is literally no emotion at all in going into space, because you're concentrating so intensely until finally the engines shut off and you're in a stable orbit. And it's like being in a darkened room and suddenly someone turns back on all the lights. Your emotions suddenly turn back on and we're in space, we made it. And you can be as excited as you want for 120 seconds until you have to turn off your emotions for another 6 minutes while you do the circularization burn. So it's a strange thing.
0: Roller coaster.
1: No emotions at all. Total excitement for a few seconds, no emotions, and finally after you're in stable orbit, then you can be as excited as you want for the next 45 minutes.
0: which brings me, I want to get back on topic again, but what do you think, so as far as really preparing yourself for being qualified or the kind of personality that it takes to be an astronaut, to go into to space, to experience the things you have, it seems like it's not so much really, I mean, a lot of it is your knowledge because your ability to get businesslike and take care. But is it being prepared mentally and emotionally, being that kind of person that can make quick decisions and that has that confidence, is that sometimes more important than the things they teach you in school? Is it a personality thing that makes you qualified for that?
1: Well, if you fly high-performance jet airplanes very long, you have a certain understanding of your own ability to respond and make quick decisions in essentially a life-threatening situation. So it builds a little confidence.
0: Yeah.
1: Without that, if you didn't have that experience and you came in cold, I assume it would be a terrifying experience, but over the years you build up that confidence in your ability to operate under stressful situations. And then there's this tremendous

0: the training about thunderstorm penetration procedures and that sort of thing. That
1: Well, we went through all sorts of training. We did some training on the ground in a survival situation, those kind of things. We obviously did all the flight training that's possible. We did the kind of emotional preparation that you can handle things. Flying through a thunderstorm is a stressful experience flying, but if you're in the middle of thunderstorms, there's no way to, but nothing to do but press on. And so the thunderstorm penetration procedures was the way that you got everything in the aircraft ready, and you got yourself emotionally prepared that we've got to, you know, we're in these thunderstorms, we've got to go through the thunderstorms. And so it was both a physical and a mental preparation for thunderstorm penetration procedures. And that's the kind of thing that we did getting ready to go into space.
2: The kind of training, yeah. So I guess I'm thinking about, you know, younger folks who are thinking that's something they'd be interested in. You know, I guess it definitely takes a certain type of personality that not only has the brains and the education, but also has, you know, the
1: you
2: mental stability
1: crazy.
2: And yeah, and the craziness. How do you think that this is the skills that the people have today, and even just technology and the developments since when you were in space? How is that different, and what? I guess there are two questions here. Maybe you perhaps look at things today and go, wow, that would have been great to have had that when I was, you know, in space or when I was flying. And also, you know, how better prepared or how differently prepared people have to be today as compared to when you were.
1: Well, the fundamental training, I think, is consistent all the way through. There are technical differences that change,
2: sure,
1: with the different spacecraft, the different flight environments. And so you have to be technically competent to handle the particular skills for your particular spacecraft in your particular situation. But the fundamental ability to respond, to operate under pressure,
2: mm-hmm,
1: is consistent through all. I'm sure people in Viking ships had the same kind of stresses.
2: Yeah, that's true. Well, let's talk a little bit about some of your thoughts and feelings when, you know, you do have those few seconds to be elated in space and look back on, you know, on the Earth, and to have a different perspective, and how that relates to your feelings about the creation and about God and His ability to create.
1: Well, when you look down at the Earth from space, first of all, you can't see any trash along the freeway. You can't hear any family arguments. You don't see any political boundaries. And I thought when I was in space, the first day and a half, I was as busy as I could possibly be because I had a laboratory to set up. I was the laboratory director. I had to get everything functioning. I had to get all the experiments operational. Some of them I had to particularly run myself. And so I was just as busy as you could possibly imagine for the first day and a half. So when I finally had a few minutes, when I had my experiments running on automatic, and I could just float down to the flight deck and look down at the Earth and just take a minute to savor the feelings of what it was like to be there, it was it was just a wonderful, exciting feeling. And I thought, it's too bad that everybody doesn't get to do this. Because when you look down at the Earth, I thought, this is how Heavenly Father sees the Earth. It's absolutely beautiful.
2: Mm.
1: You look down and I do a lot of oil painting. It's one of the creative releases I have. And I thought, oh, how would you ever paint this? Because you see the detail of the you see the details of the Earth from space in a way that you don't see them on the ground. As you get off toward the horizon, the haze.

0: gets grayer and grayer, and you see the pink and white clouds on the horizon, and then that gradual transition into this incredible black dullness of space. And I thought, how on earth would you paint that? Mm. It'd take 20 different shades of blue as the horizon gets more intense, and then the white with the pink and orange of the clouds on the edge of the earth, and then this incredible black dullness of space. And I thought, oh, nobody will ever paint this adequately.
1: Right. What a beautiful expression. I wonder, I'm sure it's like anything else, when you are actually there, a picture just does not translate at all. We've all seen pictures, you know, of the Earth from space, right? Mm-hmm. But I'm sure it's a whole different thing. Just like, you know, you cannot capture that with the photograph or even with the painting. Is that how it felt? I mean,
0: you
1: how does that compare to those pictures?
0: Technically, you can take a photograph that has all the visual details, but it doesn't have the emotional impact.
1: Yeah,
0: it's just the feeling of being there. I mean, we know that. Mm-hmm. You know, you see a photograph of something you did on your vacation, and the photograph records all the details, but you don't. You had to be there to feel the emotional impact. And it's the same way about being in space. Yeah. Yes, the photographs are accurate. They record everything, but there's no way you can record emotions. That there's no tape recorder for emotions.
1: Right. And it sounds to me like you have recorded that and kept that in a place in your mind that you can recall, you know, the way that you described how that felt.
0: Well, I have a wonderful advantage that way. My wife is a writer. And my wife wrote a book called Nonland Mormon Astronaut, and I had described to her some of these details, and she, with great precision and very accurately, recorded those feelings that I had described to her. And it's interesting, the two of us can go back and get that book out now and sort of reinvigorate those memories with her writings.
1: Right, because they fade. What a beautiful gift. And to be able to do that together, collaborate mm-hmm. on something like that, that's wonderful. Kathleen, talk about how some of your feelings when, you know, he's had a dangerous job throughout his life. What was that like to know that your husband's in space?
2: When Don went into the Navy, he wrote to me and he said, "Honey, I think I'd like to become a Navy jet pilot." When I got that letter, I got down on my knees and I said, "Heavenly Father, you know me. I'm a worrywart. Mm-hmm. I'm going to worry about Don. Please help me to feel that he's safe when he is safe. Help me not to worry unduly." And the Lord has really answered that prayer over the years. Don flew for about 30 years. And in all that time, I just have had this peaceful feeling that he was safe, all except for about three times. And those days, I just knew something was wrong. I would pace the floor, but this was good because the Lord was saying, "Okay, you had your family prayer before he left this morning, but get down on your knees again. He needs you." And so it helped me know that I needed to be earnestly praying for his safety again. And he'd come home those days, invariably say, "You won't believe what happened today." I hadn't known what happened, but I had known something had happened.
1: Interesting.
2: And so the Lord really, over the years, has spoken peace to me. We lived on a little cul-de-sac near the space station in Houston, Texas area. And on this cul-de-sac, there were three astronauts. We lived in the middle, and Jim Irwin lived on one side and Ed Mitchell on the other. And these two astronauts, our friends, both went to the moon. And I remember when Ed was on his flight to the moon, his wife Louise said to me, "I have been so frightened. I haven't slept the whole 6 days that Ed's been gone." And when she said this, I thought, I wonder how I'll feel when Don goes into space. Mm. But when he did go, I just still had this peaceful feeling that the Lord was watching over him, and he was, because they did have some serious things that could have really caused serious problems. But the Lord protected him through them all, and the Lord was telling me this in the peaceful feeling I had.
1: You have such faith about that, too.
2: Well, I'm grateful for the testimony I have. The Lord really has spoken comfort.
1: Thank you. Thanks for sharing that. Don, in that same vein, do you have any experiences, spiritual in nature, that have happened to you, you know, through your experience in your work, that you'd be willing to share with us?
0: No, say that again.
1: Any spiritual experiences, maybe where you felt protected, prompted to do something that you otherwise may not have thought about? Any experiences that you've had in your career, in your work, in your life, that you would feel comfortable sharing?
2: Tell them about the water, not the purified water, being able to get that at first.
0: Well, when we first got on orbit, it's critical that you maintain the water levels as you're going to experience reentry again. If you have let the fluids of your in your body decrease, that's a very devastating situation when you experience the forces of reentry and the force of gravity. And when we got on orbit, the water system in the spacecraft was not working properly, and they were talking on the ground about having to abort our mission and bring us back to Earth early, before we became dehydrated. Now, before we went into space, we had a wonderful experience at the Dallas Temple. Some of the brethren, we went off into the annex, and they gave me a wonderful priesthood blessing that I would go and come in safety. And there was a phrase that the man giving the blessing used that was very strange, and it kind of startled me when he said it. He said that there would be the Earth members of the crew, but if necessary, there would be people from the other side of the veil, if necessary, to augment our safety. And I didn't know what that meant. When we got on orbit and we had this water problem, my father had passed away a number of years before that, and I don't know the rules of heaven, but I'm sure that if my father could get a day pass, he was going to be down watching his little boy fly. And Dad had a wonderful ability. Dad could fix anything. And so when we had this water problem, we knew the ground was seriously considering bringing us back. And I was down at the galley area where the water dispenser was, and I suddenly had an impression that if I hit the wall three times at a certain spot, the water system would work. And I am absolutely convinced that my father was there, realized what the problem was, and he had inspired me what to do. And that physically what had happened was that a micro switch had been vibrated out of position during the vibration of liftoff. And then if I hit the galley wall at a certain spot, it would knock this micro switch back into position temporarily, and you could get a glass or a glass and a half of water, and then it'd quit. Mm. So you'd hit it again three times, and the three times, I think, is significant. It told me it was the Lord's work that was doing this. And so you'd hit it again, and you get some more water. And so I called up the crew on the intercom, and I said, I put a grease pencil target on the wall of the galley, and if you need some water, just hit that grease pencil target three times, and the water system will work for a moment or two. And one of the other crew members called back and said, are there special words you have to say? And that's the way we got our water for the next day and a half. And finally, I think we finally knocked that micro switch permanently back into position, and then the water system worked normally for the rest of the crew. But I'm convinced that my father was physically there and inspired me how to do that. Because
2: maybe not physically there.
0: Well,
2: his spirit was there.
0: His spirit was actually
1: there. Weird things happen
0: there
1: in space.
0: Yeah, I shouldn't say physically. I should say actually there.
1: What an amazing story. And that you were, that, you know, you were in tune to that. Not, now that's a crazy idea. Why would I think of that? You know, but I guess you just try, you try anything.
2: Mm-hmm. But there was, I remember when you were asking that question, I was remembering another time when Don was, this was not on his flight, but this was when he was, had been invited to give a talk up here in Utah, and he was flying up from Houston alone in a jet, and he would land at Hill Field. And as he, it was beautiful weather all the way, except when he got right up here, a storm had come and was just sitting just right over Hill Field. And he said, "Heavenly Father, I'm here on your business. If you want me to be able to give this talk, please help this storm to clear away." Do you want to finish telling that story?
0: Well, I was not in danger because I could abort and go to another field. I could,
2: even
0: I could,
2: Salt Lake.
0: I could fly someplace else and land. So I was not in physical danger. But if I didn't land as scheduled, I would never make the proper connections and be able to give the talk that I would been, had been scheduled for. And so I asked Heavenly Father, please help me to be able to land. And as I made the approach, it was just like the clouds parted. And there was just a crack in this solid wall of thunderstorms. And right down the, this cleavage in the clouds was the runway I had to land on.
1: Wow.
0: And I landed down there. And I had touched down, and by the time I rolled to the end of the runway, the clouds had closed in, and it was torrential rain. And I thought, thank you, Heavenly Father, I really needed that.
1: That's
0: so there have been some times when the Lord has been very kind and very spectacular in helping me meet the assignments that I had.
1: Yeah. Talk about, you know, being a scientist and knowing so much about how things work and how you know how the atmosphere is and I just can't, that's stuff that I just can't even understand. How does that work in your mind with the creation and with God? Because a lot of people struggle with the science versus God. How have you been able to, how do those two theories support each other?
0: I have never found anything in my scientific research, and I have done some fairly sophisticated scientific research.
1: Certainly.
0: That didn't enforce my belief, my faith, my testimony in the Savior. I have never found anything in science that conflicted with my testimony and the teachings of the church. So, and I found that very satisfying.
1: Yeah.
0: Everything that I have learned in science has been supportive of the testimony and the teachings of the church. The Lord created this earth for us, and this isn't just happenstance. This just isn't a dumb world creation that just happened by natural forces. This is the Lord's work, and everything I've learned supports that idea.
1: And even reinforces probably
0: more. Oh, yes,
1: more,
0: and reinforces.
1: You know? Maybe those moments where you think, see, how could this be otherwise?
0: Mm-hmm. Yeah. That's right.
2: Well, the Lord in the scriptures tells us that He created the world, and not just the world, but worlds without number, as He created, He tells us in Moses. But He doesn't tell us how He did it, just that He did it. And He tells us the purpose for which He did it, and that's so His children would have a place to live and be tested and grow. But He didn't tell us how. But in section 121 of the Doctrine and Covenants, the Lord tells Joseph Smith that knowledge is going to be given now that has been held in reserve ever since the dawn of time, that prophets of old have hungered for this knowledge, but it was held in reserve for these latter days. But now Joseph Smith is being told this knowledge is going to be given. he first of all says that the knowledge will be given if there is one God or many gods. But then he goes on and talks about other things, because everything is spiritual to the Lord. And he talks about the sun, moon, and stars, and the laws by which they are governed. And if there is, if there are bounds set to the heavens, this is one of the hot items that is discussed in science for the last decade or more. Are there bounds set to the heavens? Is there really a Big Bang?
1: Mm-hmm.
2: And the Lord is saying, I'm going to give that knowledge now. I think that what he's saying is, yes, now is the time you can learn about space, about the sun, moon, and stars, and the laws by which they are governed. And so I think some of the scriptures even tell us that it's the time now to be going out beyond our own earth to learn about more of his creation.
0: This is just an exciting time to be alive and to be involved in some of this research.
1: Yeah, certainly. I'm sure. Do you feel like that whole thing about the more you know, the more you realize that there is to know? I'm sure being in space, you have that feeling like, okay, I thought I knew something.
0: Yeah.
1: And then you get out there and realize, wow.
0: It is a humbling experience when you realize that there is so much to understand, that the Lord was so wise, so incredibly knowledgeable to be able to create this. It puts you in perspective.
1: I'm sure, absolutely. As a show is about creativity, let's just talk a little bit about how, are there any experiences, any examples you can think of where you've used your creativity, maybe as an astronaut or in space? You gave us a great example of the knock three times that was inspired. But are there any other things you can think of that, you know, you used your creativity to come up with or to help you or to, you know, further your work?
0: Well, when you get ready to go into space, you have certain tasks that you need to perform. And so you have to be pretty inventive. You have to be pretty creative in working out the techniques of how to do that. Now, one of the things that I was doing research in was the aurora, the northern and southern lights. That was some scientific research that I was involved with to understand the mechanisms of how that was created. How they functioned and the mechanisms by which they operate. And so while I was in space, I was able to do some interesting things that you couldn't do from the ground. From the ground, you can very accurately record just a tiny circle of the aurora. But the aurora is a great, it encircles both geomagnetic poles, and it's a worldwide phenomenon. Well, in space, we were moving so fast that you could take a camera, a regular video camera, and you could record an entire sweep of the aurora. And so I was able to do some things with that couldn't have been done otherwise. And so even with my scientific research, I was able to make some contributions because I had this opportunity to be in a position above the Earth, mm-hmm. moving very fast. And that was, you know, there's not that many scientists who are up there.
1: Absolutely not. You both sound like you're very creative people. Outside of you know, your work in space, I mean, just a painter, what are other things that you find that you do that are creative outlets for you, Don?
0: Well, painting is one thing, and I do oil painting. The reason I do oil painting is because it's infinitely correctable. If you do watercolor, you do it once, it comes out fine. If it doesn't come out right, you tear it up and you start all over again. You've got one chance to do it. But oil painting is infinitely correctable. And my wife claims that I never finish a painting, and that's not true. We have a painting in our living room that by actual count, I have finished 14 times because I always see some detail that needs to be corrected. And so that's why I work in oils.
1: Interesting. Kathleen, what about you?
2: Well, we both oil paint, and it's fun having a hobby that we enjoy together. About 30 years ago, Don said to me one day, "We are so busy doing not bad things, doing righteous things, mainly the things that are keeping us busy have to do with our church activity. But we need to do some things that where we're doing them together." And we both love art. When we go on a trip, we always stop at art museums. Why don't we just take an art class together? And there was a sister in our ward who was teaching painting. And so we took a class from her, and every Thursday we'd sit side by side for about 3 hours painting. And we discovered this was just a fun outlet that we enjoyed together. And it just kind of opens your eyes to things that you haven't really been aware of before. After we started painting, and you when you're painting, you're mixing up your own colors a lot. And so when we'd go for a ride, we'd say, "Oh, look at that sunset. Now let's see, you'd mix this with this to get this color," you know. You're seeing things in a different way. And it just sort of broadens your appreciation of the things that we have been given from the Lord. I've heard Don talk about how blessed we are to have Technicolor eyes. Why didn't the Lord give us eyes that could only see in black and white? But, oh, I'm so glad that He has given us eyes that we see in Technicolor. And your appreciation of what the Lord has given you as gifts, they really are gifts that He's saying, "I love you. This is why I'm giving you this."
0: And it was nice to be able to do this together. That you could, because we'd be driving down the road and we'd be pointing out things to each other about, oh, how that color blends into this color. And the art class had an additional advantage because if somebody said, "Could you come to a meeting on Thursday evening?" and we'd say, "Oh, I'm sorry, I'm going to be in class." That was a complete excuse. Nobody even asked what kind of a class it was.
2: It's just noble to be in school.
1: Yes, it is. No, that's my favorite part about that story is that you did that together, and you've kind of now created this thing that you both love to do, and that you kind of look at the world differently because of that.
0: Yeah, it was.
2: If you came to our home, you'd see a house full of our paintings. We said we love art, but other people's paintings cost so much. We better learn how to do it ourselves.
1: And talk about for a minute the book. Are you naturally a writer? Was this your
2: first
1: attempt?
2: Well, I didn't think I was. Well, I had, you know, I'd written journals and such. But about 3 months before Don went on his space flight, I got a phone call from Deseret Book, and the editor that I was talking to said we would like very much to have a book come out about Don at the time that he goes into space, or soon after. Would you write a book for us? And I gulped and said, "Who, me?" But by the time I got off the phone, she'd talked me into it. And as soon as I hung up the phone, I said, "Oh, dear, what have I done?" And I again got down on my knees and I said, "Heavenly Father, please help me. I'm inadequate for this. Help me to remember the stories that I should include." And it really was quite a faith-promoting experience because from then on, for the next 3 months while I was writing this, I would wake up in the middle of the night thinking about something that I hadn't thought of in years. Mm. And I'd think, I better get up and write this down because if I wait till morning, I will have forgotten it.
1: Right.
2: So most of the book was written in the middle of the night. But it was because the Lord was reminding me of these stories that I should put in it. And so it really was a faith-promoting experience feeling like I was being guided by him what to write as I went along.
1: Because you had asked him.
0: I'm grateful that she did that.
1: Yeah.
0: We have had an occasion recently to reread some sections in that book. And she did just a beautiful job of recording.
2: Well, the Lord did.
0: The details. But also, she was able to feel what I was feeling and recorded in the book for certain things. I was a little surprised the book ended up being entitled Don Lind, Mormon Astronaut, which seems like a kind of presumptuous title. But
2: I wanted to have another title, and they said no, it needs to say who it is about and why
0: Desert Book chose the title. So
1: and what was the main goal of the book? What were you mostly writing about? His experiences?
2: Yes.
1: Mm-hmm. In faith-promoting stories?
2: Mm-hmm. Uh-huh.
1: Interesting. Is that book still available?
2: No, it is out of print, but I at the time that it was in print, I got a case of books just to save for children and grandchildren. So when they turn 12, that's a gift from Grandma and Grandpa.
1: You know, what a treasure. What a treasure to have, even if you don't get the phone call to write the book. That's inspiring for people to just write their own history and to record these experiences. Because as you've said, and as I well know in my life, I can't remember exactly what that felt like. And the details tend to fade away. And to have it written down. Mm-hmm. Yeah.
2: If you write things at the time, you write the feelings you had, too.
1: Mm-hmm.
2: Later, you may remember the facts, but the feelings you had are not recorded unless you do it at the time, usually.
0: Yeah. I'm very grateful for some missionary journals that I kept. I've obviously never published a book, but some of those journals are very special treasures, and I'm grateful for that.
1: Right, because those memories fade, and to be able to go back and be reminded of that and to leave something for your posterity to read. Yeah, I love that. So how many children do you have?
2: We have 7.
1: Oh, wow.
2: Yes, the Lord's blessed us.
1: And grandchildren?
2: We have 23 grandchildren. One is on the other side, but we count him, too. He's just as much our grandchild as...
1: Sure.
2: We don't put these that have gone to the other side in the past tense. They still exist.
1: Absolutely.
2: We also we have 3 great-grandchildren and one that is soon to come, so...
1: How fun.
2: Zion is growing.
1: It is. Well, you have lived... such an incredible life, and the two of you are a great team. I'm so glad you were here together today to share your experiences. I can tell that you have a really special bond and a special marriage. It's very endearing.
0: One of the nicest things the Lord did for us was to bring the two of us together.
1: Oh, I love that. Any other thoughts? Anything else that you would like to share? Don, I know we've kind of beat this to death, but I just wonder if there's any final thoughts about how you feel you have changed since your experience, particularly in space. How has that made you different?
0: It has given me a broader view of what the Lord has done by bringing... populating this planet. We're all brothers and sisters, but some of us are speak different languages. But when you look down from the earth, you realize that there's this one beautiful little planet in this incredibly black void of space. And in a very real way, we're all brothers and sisters. I know we're brothers and sisters from the spiritual information we have, that we're all spirit children, we're Heavenly Father. But when you look down and you see, these are the people I live with on that little teeny planet in this incredible void. There's a companionship, a brotherhood, an interdependence that you feel more intensely than you do just walking around the street bumping into people on the sidewalk.
1: Yeah. I'm sure you cannot return and live the same way and look at humanity
0: Absolutely.
1: In the same way.
0: Yeah. Absolutely.
1: Thank you for that. So thank you so much again for being here with us on the program, Everything Creative. You've been listening to an interview with LDS astronaut Don Lind and his wife Kathleen on Everything Creative.
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4: From the Conference Center in Salt Lake City, this is Conversations, featuring discussions with members of The Church of Jesus Christ of Latter-day Saints with a unique perspective or an interesting story. This interview is with Elder L. Whitney Clayton, a member of the Presidency of the 70 of The Church of Jesus Christ of Latter-day Saints. He is joined by his wife, Kathy. Prior to his calling as a general authority, Elder Clayton was a business litigation attorney in California. Elder Clayton's church assignments have spanned many years, including some in South America. The host for this episode of Conversations is Sherry Du. Sherry Du is currently the president and CEO of Deseret Book Company and a former member of the Relief Society General Presidency of the Church.
5: Welcome. It is absolutely a delight to welcome Elder L. Whitney Clayton of the Presidency of the 70 and his wife, Sister Kathy Clayton, to Conversations. For those of you who may not be familiar with The Church of Jesus Christ of Latter-day Saints, the Presidency of the 70 is one of the presiding councils of the Church. Elder and Sister Clayton, I have personally been looking forward to this and the chance to visit with you.
6: We're thankful to be here. Grateful to be here. Thank you.
5: Well, this is going to be fun. Now, let me just set the stage for a second for our viewers today. Elder Clayton was sustained as a member of the Quorum, of the First Quorum of the 70 of The Church of Jesus Christ of Latter-day Saints in 2001. He currently serves, as I mentioned just a moment ago, as a member of the Presidency of the 70 and has supervisory responsibility for all of Utah. He also serves as a member of the Church's Public Affairs Committee. He previously served as an Area 70 for the North America West area for a number of years. And he served as a counselor in the South America South Area Presidency and then as the president. That entire service spanned from 2002 to 2006. So the Claytons have spent a fair amount of time in South America, particularly in Argentina. Professionally, prior to his call as a general authority, Elder Clayton was a business litigation attorney with Call, Clayton, and Jensen, a California law firm. He has served the church as a regional representative, as a mission presence counselor, a stake high counselor, a bishop, a stake mission president, a gospel doctrine teacher, and as a young man, as a full-time missionary in Peru. He was born in Salt Lake City in 1950, and then he married Kathy Ann Kipp in 1973 in the Salt Lake Temple. Now, Sister Kathy Kipp Clayton was born to Carmen and Marilyn Ludwig Kipp in Salt Lake City, Utah. She graduated from the University of Utah, married Elder Clayton in the Salt Lake Temple, and then they moved to California where they began a family and raised a family. While her husband attended law school, Sister Clayton taught communications and also expository writing at a local community college. She later earned a master's degree in education and taught English, math, and health intermittently at their children's junior high school. She's been widely involved in a number of volunteer activities, including service as a PTA president, as a school site council member, and really in a number of other capacities. The Claytons have 7 children, 4 sons and 3 daughters, and they are, as they describe themselves, the happy grandparents of 14. Sister Clayton says that she has, quote unquote, an insatiable affection for the youth, I love that phrase, and has served in every capacity of the Young Women's Organization. And for 10 years, she taught early morning seminary in California and also in Argentina. Sister Clayton loves to read, loves to ski, and she says she whistles while she vacuums. So there you have it. You were both born in Utah, but your upbringings were really somewhat different. And I wonder if you would tell us about those. And usually we would say ladies first, but Elder Clayton, I'm going to put you on the spot and see if you'll go first with that question.
6: I'd be happy to. Thank you. My father was a member of the LDS Church, but not particularly active. When I was born, my mother was a member of the Presbyterian Church. My grandparents on my mother's side lived in Los Angeles, and my father, after graduation from medical school and finishing his internship and residency, was stationed for the Air Force at March Air Force Base in Riverside, which acquainted him with Southern California. And my parents eventually decided to have us live in Whittier, California, which is a wonderful neighborhood not far from Los Angeles. Mm-hmm. My father was a very strong, powerful man, a wonderful man. My mother, very kind and loving mother. We had a wonderful home, and one in which, after my mother joined the church, which happened just, just before I was born, but her conversion was a process of years, and our becoming active in the church was a process of years. We started to become active when I was 11 and got there after 4 or 5 more years. Mm-hmm. So I was raised in a wonderful, loving home by wonderful parents. I have 3 younger brothers, no sisters. I'm grateful for my brothers. Wish I'd had a sister.
5: Mm-hmm. So your mother wasn't a member of the church originally, so her parents weren't.
6: That's correct.
5: And how did they respond when she joined the church?
6: I think they were worried about it. In fact, I remember her telling me that one of the pastors from the Presbyterian church sat down with my mother before the marriage to try to dissuade her mm-hmm. from becoming a member of the LDS church.
5: You were raised in a home with wonderful parents, but you didn't participate in some of what we would consider normal activities, family home evening, some of those things that might have typified an LDS home.
6: We did some things that looked like family home evening for most of my youth. And then when we became active, we started holding official family home evenings. But we would sit around the kitchen table at night, almost every night, for a couple of hours and talk. Mm. My dad was a great master of ceremonies for the dinner table. And that was a wonderful part of our growing up. We did not attend church much when I was young. I went to primary a couple of times. I remember being baptized when I was 8, but I actually went to the Presbyterian church as much in my early youth as I did to the LDS church. I went to Presbyterian summer camp. Wonderful experiences. Mm-hmm. And met lots of wonderful people. My grandparents were wonderful people.
5: Of course. Of course. Sister Clayton, tell us. Tell us about yours.
7: Thank you.
5: Your childhood home.
7: Mm-hmm. I grew up in Salt Lake City. My father was a Presbyterian as well, like my husband's mother was. My mother was a member of the church, but not active. In fact, I never attended church with any member of my family during the whole of my growing up time. My mother, after I married, found her way back to her faith, but it took a long time. She had some detours along the way, but she got herself back there in her later years. I had the benefit, though, of the faithful heir and the marvelous welcoming saints of this community that were just the stuff of my childhood. And I loved what went on within the context of my own home, but I really felt like the whole of the community was my family. Mm. When I walked down the street to the chapel at the end of the road and found a little place to sit, it never occurred to me that I didn't belong. I was always treated as if I were as integral as any other person with a whole family full of members there at their sides. Anyway, when I was 8, I thought I'd be baptized. All my little friends were being baptized. So I approached my dad, who was a very strong fellow, a trial attorney, and it was a pretty round-the-clock sort of identity. Mm-hmm. He brought it home and parented that way as well. and I told him I was going to be baptized, and he stopped me in my tracks and shook his head a little and said, "I don't think so." He said, "I know enough about the Mormon Church to know that the commitments that you would be obligating yourself to are profound and comprehensive, and I'm not comfortable that an 8-year-old could do that with integrity, and I don't want you doing it just because your little girlfriends are doing it." So he denied my request, or what I had really issued as a pronouncement more than a request.
5: And were you crushed?
7: I was actually kind of mad. I was kind of mad because I knew it was a worthy intent, and I just didn't think it seemed fair or right. There are some things in life that are like that don't seem fair or right. But after I had my personal little temper tantrum in the confines of my own bedroom, I determined that I was going to prove to him that I was sincere about this and that I would honor him with the way I behaved and that I was a big girl and I could make those commitments. So for the next several years, I sought to live true to the faith that I really, really felt burning in my heart, even as a little child. When I was 12, I approached him again and asked him again for his permission. And at that time, he ruled in my favor as the judge and allowed me the privilege of baptism and told me when he told me that would be okay, that he would support me in it, and that he wanted me to be the best little Mormon girl there ever was, that he didn't want me didn't want me to do it part way. And that pledge remained, he remained true to that throughout my life. We were very close friends, my dad and I. And when I was going to marry my husband and we were anticipating a temple marriage, it kind of grieved me to think of my parents not in attendance. But my dad said to me, "You promised me you'd be the best Mormon girl there ever was, and I know that this is a significant part of your commitment. I wouldn't want you to compromise who you are and what you've chosen to be."
5: What integrity
7: on his
5: part.
7: So he said, "You go to that temple and you do it right, and then I'll throw you the best wedding reception that Salt Lake City has ever seen, and that'll be my time to celebrate." So he really was true to that. My parents divorced when I was a teenager, and there were times when I thought, "Oh, is this the right home for me? How do I end up here?" That implies lots of tempest, that kind of dissolution of a bond like that. And there are implications and ripples all across the family, obviously. So I wasn't so sure that it was the right place for me, but I've come to appreciate how perfect that circumstance was for me then and has been for me ever since, and how grateful I am for the particulars of my family circumstance, how customized it really was for me personally to learn and be and do what I needed to learn and be and do.
5: There's so many lessons packed into that, and that leads me to a question that I'd love to ask both of you, and that is, you know, I'm at the age now where I find myself saying something, I think, "Oh, I can picture my mother saying that," or, "Oh, that sounds like my dad." We absolutely gain some characteristics, don't we, from our parents who have such a profound influence on us early, and then it perpetuates. What is a characteristic or a talent or a tendency that you think you have your parents to thank for? Sister Clayton, do you want to go first on this one?
7: Oh, thank you. That's such a great question. My parents are both gone now. They've both passed away. My mom was so sweet and so gentle and so accommodating and just so lovely and creative in every regard. And I am sorry to admit that I'm not as much like my mom as I wish I were. I've come to value and appreciate those qualities in her more and more. And over the years, I've grown more affectionate and more felt more fondly about her qualities that were so dear as I've grown older and as I've achieved a little perspective with some time. So her qualities are ones that I would seek to acquire as I grow older as well. Every time that I set a pretty dinner table, I kind of look up, hoping that my angel mom is looking down
5: noticing.
7: And approving. I'd like to be like that. I'd like to be sweet and gentle and a good listener and not so eager to assert my opinions and creative. I'd like to be like that. So her qualities are ones that I'm working very hard to acquire even more acutely because they're not as natural to me. My dad, on the other hand, was very much a problem solver who was very articulate and assertive and in control. And every time I solve a problem, I think, "Oh, I'm so glad I'm my daddy's daughter."
5: Okay, wonderful. I think it's wonderful to think that as you get older, you're reflecting just as powerfully on some of the lessons of your parents and trying to acquire them. Elder Clayton.
6: I was raised in a very stable, happy home. I don't recall today ever feeling insecure there. I always felt loved and like their marriage was strong and our home was strong and there was nothing to worry about. If I look back and say, what did I take from that? I hope some of that orderliness and some of the strength that my dad brought and the kindness that my mother brought. I don't do very well with either one of those, but if I could have the blend of those two attributes, that would be my goal. That's where I hope I'm headed.
5: That's wonderful. Now, you have said, Elder Clayton, that everything good that has happened to you has come as a result of making the decision to serve a mission as a young man. But the events leading up to you making that determination aren't textbook. They're not. It's not a typical story. Would you share the story with us?
6: I didn't grow up singing, "I Hope They Call Me on a Mission." I never heard the song. There hadn't been a Clayton family missionary for several generations. And when we started to become active, it just was not it may have been in my DNA, but it certainly wasn't in my mental framework. I just wasn't thinking about it at all. And we started going to church, and I saw some of the young men who were a little older than I was go on missions and some who didn't, and I just was really wrestling with it. My dad insisted that I go to the University of Utah. He said, you can go to any college in the country that you want to as long as it's the University of Utah. He wanted me to live in Salt Lake. He wanted me to know the people that he'd grown up with. Mm-hmm. He thought that would be wonderful for me. We'd spent so much time in California. He wanted equal time. And so I did. I went to the University of Utah and met people at the University of Utah who, for the first time, piqued within me an interest in serving a mission. I was a member of one of the fraternities at the University of Utah, and there were some wonderful people in that fraternity, and they were returned missionaries. So I started thinking. And one day I went to the YMCA to work out in the gym, and while I was there, I ran into the one of the few general authorities I would have ever known, Elder Marion D. Hanks. And he struck up a conversation with me, for which I was very grateful because I wanted to talk to him. And once he started the conversation, then I asked him the question that was on my mind. My father was a physician. I thought I was going to be a physician. It was the time of the Vietnam War. So if you add medical school and college and internship and residency and a mission and all of these things together, I thought I wouldn't be in real life until I was an old man. So I asked him the question. I put all those facts out there, and he looked at me and he said, well, how old are you now? I said, I'm 19. He said, how old will you be in 15 years if you don't do any of those things? I said, I'll be 34. He said, how old are you now? Well, we'd already established that, of course. I said, I'm 19. How old will you be in 15 years if you do all of those things? I'll be 34. He said, when you're 34, what would you rather have done? None of those things, half of those things, or all of those things? And that answer just went through me like a lightning bolt. I knew that I'd heard real wisdom. And shortly thereafter, I was on my way. And it really was the most important decision I think I've ever made, because it took me from where I was and put me on the right path to a place that has brought me great happiness over time. Tremendous happiness, a wonderful marriage, a happy family, and satisfaction that I didn't dream was possible.
5: What surprised you about a mission?
6: Almost everything. I didn't know what it would be like. And I actually, I remember, it's strange you would ask that question, Sherry, because I remember asking myself one day as I was walking down the streets of Lima, Peru one Sunday afternoon, you always wondered what a mission would be like. Well, now you know. Is this what a mission is really like? And I decided, yes, this is what it's really like. And it was very different from what I'd anticipated. It was harder by far than I thought it would have been, and yet satisfying in a way that I had never known before. It was satisfying to my soul deep down inside me. It made me happy, and I just didn't know that that kind of feeling was possible. I've been happy before. I raised in a happy home with a happy family, but joy is really the difference. It was an enduring feeling that stuck to my heart in a way that happy doesn't.
5: I'm certain that our listeners, especially some of our young adult listeners, would love to hear the story about how you found each other. And it's usually completely fair to ask the wife to tell the story and then give the husband, you know, a rebuttal if he feels that he needs it in any respect.
8: Well, we met for the very first time just prior to his mission at the University of Utah in the math building. I can picture it in my mind even at this moment, can't you?
6: I was
8: in there to, we had change cards in those days to make adjustments in our schedules, and I was there to change a class. And he gallantly stepped forward to offer his services, assisting me with changing the class. And I didn't accept his offer. I told him I thought I could handle it myself. But I did notice he was darling. And then after his mission, it just seemed everywhere I went, there he was. We seemed to traversed the same sidewalks on the University of Utah campus, and he was more darling. So I just plain and simply, initially, found him adorable and irresistible. He's even more so now, really, truly. But that was the case. When we started dating, after a few hurdles to make that happen, we began dating and took long walks. I've always been a little bit of... not in favor of movies as the best date, because you can't talk, and Mm-hmm. I loved to talk, and I loved to hear ideas, and I loved hearing his ideas. And I found that he saw things a little differently from how I saw things. Our general visions were identical, but our perspectives were a little mm-hmm. different. And I found his points of view.
5: Which is the fun of it.
8: Which I loved. Mm-hmm. They were illuminating and enriching mm-hmm. and just fascinating to me. And he made me laugh. He was spontaneous and funny, and I was very serious in those days. I think we've had sort of a role reversal over the years, and now I'm sort of crazy, and he's pretty serious. But in those days, he was this handsome, playful California fellow who was funny. And I loved having him draw me outside of myself and laugh. Mm-hmm. We'd walk around all of the area surrounding that campus and share our feelings and thoughts and experiences and perspectives and visions and dreams, and they were very well aligned. Mm-hmm. The only time I remember there being kind of a glitch in that was when I told him that I would love to have 8 children. And that was a little setback in our relationship because he sort of started to hyperventilate and let go of my hand. But I dropped the subject and we got past it, and we ended up with 7.
5: Yeah. Close. Anything you want to add, Elder Clayton?
6: It's a pretty reliable account, actually. I will defend myself on the math building part of the story. I was standing next to her at the counter and just looked down at her cards, and her card said Kathy Kipp, and I knew Bruce Kipp, her brother. And so I simply asked her, are you related to Bruce Kipp? She said she was, and then I made the offer to help. I didn't just walk up to her and say, could I please help you make your class change? I was a little more subtle than that.
5: I love what you said. I have a friend who said when she was falling in love, he makes me laugh, he brings out the happiness, and that's a wonderful thing to say.
6: Kathy is a verbal processor. She loves to talk, and we did fall in love walking. And she opened my mind in those walks to different ways of looking at things as well. She had thought more about things that I had thought about than I had, and I enjoyed hearing from her. And we still have that dynamic going on today. Yeah. She's still, I don't know, 20, 30, 40, 50 miles ahead of me on most things. And listening to her and learning from her is one of the wonderful blessings of my life because she knows so much, she sees so much, she feels so much, and she's a terrific observer. So I learned that then, and I'm grateful for it now. Nothing's changed in that regard.
5: I love what you've both said because I think you've, without saying it, you've absolutely said what you hope happens in a strong marriage, and that is these two pieces come together and create a whole. Like it's complete. So it's a wonderful account. Thank you. Now, you got married, you went to law school, you headed to California and raised a family in California. How did raising your family in California turn to your good?
8: It's such a good question, and it was perfect for us. And I have actually asked myself that question repeatedly over the years. When my husband graduated from law school in Northern California, I sort of just had this vision of returning to the center stakes. Back to a place where I had a vision for what it looked like to raise a family. Mm-hmm. I knew what it felt like to grow up here. I had loved it. I just sort of knew how that felt and worked. So I kind of expected that's what we'd do with our kids because I could picture that. Mm-hmm. But the opportunities were so superior in Southern California that I had to kind of change my mindset. And I went with a little bit of a lump in my throat thinking, I don't know, can you raise a righteous family close to the beach? But I ate those words fast and found that it was a fabulous place to raise a family, that there were fine people both in and out of the church, and that it was a great benefit to us. And again, just right in every regard. There were a couple of things in particular that I felt like were an advantage to our kids and worked to their good. For example, being a member of the church, being Mormon kids, was an identity piece for them. It wasn't just something mm-hmm. that they did. It was who they were, mm-hmm. and everybody knew it. For the oldest kids, the high school that they went to was about 2,500 kids, and there were 6 members of the church total in the high school. Mm-hmm. So it was really an outlier position. But they embraced that with gusto, and it became something of who they were. And I think caused it to mm-hmm. obtain and achieve a rootedness in their hearts as an identity piece that made it bigger than just what they did. Mm-hmm. They made that decision early because they were forced to. And that's the other thing that I found was such a benefit. In that circumstance, they had to decide early on whether they were in or they were out. Mm-hmm. and develop a stroke, so to speak, that enabled them to swim in the deep waters and not go down mm-hmm. without oxygen. And thankfully, and to their credit, they learned to pray and learned to get answers to prayers and learned to find their faith early on because they really were obligated
5: to
8: because of their circumstances. And it was a benefit to them. It came to their rescue again and again over the course of their lives. We loved it there. It was terrific. But I would add that while for us the experience was finding how tremendous it was to live in Southern California and raise a family there, that I think that the same principles really apply anywhere. That
5: sure.
8: There are benefits and disadvantages no matter where we are, and that the goal would always be to celebrate and magnify and capitalize upon the benefits and minimize the things that would be potentially disadvantageous or difficult, don't you think?
5: Mm-hmm, mm-hmm. Absolutely. I love what you're saying because I was the only little Mormon girl in my high school. And what you said is exactly right. It becomes who you are. What would you add to that, Elder?
6: Just one observation. When I came to the University of Utah from Whittier, California, the Sabbath was distinctly different here.

0: sometimes successfully, sometimes not so successfully, but we tried to have our home feel different on Sunday, to have it be a place that was distinctly different for them and for anyone else who came to our home. And I think that was mostly Kathy's responsibility. I was often gone on Sundays for years, but I'd come home and find that it felt like Sunday. There may not have been snow outside, but it felt like Sunday in our home.
1: Wonderful. To add to this, you said something, Elder Clayton, in a general conference address that you gave in October of 2007. It's actually a message that you gave to the priesthood holders, priesthood brethren, but I think it applies to all of us perfectly. And I'd like to play that and then ask you to comment on it, if you would.
2: As popular culture across the world degenerates, sleaze increasingly saturates the media, entertainment, advertising, and the internet. But popularity, according to the world's prevailing norms, is a very perilous scale to use to measure what's right or even what's not dangerous. A movie or a television show may be well known and well liked by millions of viewers and nevertheless portray images and conduct that are pornographic. If something in a movie isn't too bad, that automatically means that it isn't too good either. Thus, the fact that others watch movies or open websites that aren't appropriate is no excuse for us. Priesthood holders' lives should emulate the standards of the Savior and His church, not the standards of the world.
1: You really just went right after that a minute ago when you were talking about what you had to do inside of your home to create the feeling of the Sabbath day. You know the things that you did to try to cultivate the behaviors of a follower of Christ and a family trying to follow Christ in your home. Think about now your children raising families and all of the young parents raising families. How would you counsel them to do that today? Because as tricky as it was for the two of you, I would suggest it's even trickier and more complicated now.
0: Great question. Great question. I think that the key is to be deliberate, to plan. We actually had planning nights. We would go out to dinner and bring pieces of paper and talk about each child and look at the calendar and analyze the family. What do we need to do? Where are we strong? Where are we weak? What changes do we need to make? We try to be quite deliberate about it. That planning has persisted with us. We still do it. Every week we get together, look at the calendar, talk about everything we're going to be doing. What needs emphasis? What are things we should avoid doing? Or not avoid, but just eliminate. What are things that would be nice but aren't essential? And I think in raising a family today, that essential versus nice distinction is one that's worth thinking about. There are so many good things to do, not all of them are essential. And when a family's raising kids and they've got work and all of the other things that the family has to go through, doing the laundry and keeping food on the table and weeding the garden and so on, it's just really hard to do it well unless you eliminate some things. You add some things, you eliminate some things. You make sure you get the basics done as well as you possibly can, and then eliminate things. In that regard, one observation about the home we raised our kids in, we didn't have a lot of money those first years that we were married. In fact, we were broke. And so we didn't have a television. We went 4 years before we bought a television. When we finally bought a television, it wasn't much bigger than an alarm clock. I mean, it was just tiny. But after 4 years, we didn't care. We'd stopped watching TV, and I know there are good things on TV, and I try to make myself watch those things, but we lost the habit. We just simply lost the habit. We never picked it up again. Now we have a big TV, and we still only turn it on for occasional things, the things that we choose to watch, rather than just letting it go all the time. We fell into that sort of by accident, but the analogy carries over. Choose the things you want to do and make sure they're essential. There isn't time to do everything. There's certainly not enough time to waste.
1: What would you add, Sister Clayton?
3: Thank you. I would add a couple of things with regard to the unacceptable, undesirable influences that are so a part of a modern world, really a part of any world, but more assiduously a part of the contemporary world that parents and kids battle. And I think there are some essential and important principles and practices that probably are helpful in that regard. They were relevant for us, but they're probably worth clinging to with even more tenacity now.

0: The first one is, I think, for us all to remember what we became acquainted with then, that we can't possibly erect enough firewalls or install enough filters to totally protect our kids, that ultimately it's got to come from within them. And that our goal was for our kids and is now for our grandkids, and I hope would be for parents everywhere, to try to fortify the internal compass and personal filters of young people so that their aversion to those things comes from inside themselves, not as a result of an inability to access, because that's never going to be realistic. We can't possibly avoid all of the exposure that they'll inevitably bump up against. So that's, I think, the critical goal. And I think there are a few ways to make that happen. The first one, I think, is to create an environment at home that's so sweet and so pure and so full of the Spirit that they know what they're looking for. They know what it feels like to have it be right. And as a result of that exposure, then the divinity within them really craves that good and knows what they're seeking. And then the second part that we tried so hard to have be a governing principle in our family was that there was never a question or a concern or even a doubt that our kids could express to us with honest hearts that we wouldn't entertain and listen to and seek to respond to with the best of our own personal faith and understanding and knowledge.
1: So you encouraged openness.
0: So we encouraged conversation. Mm-hmm. And over the years, they have talked to us about a lot of things, hard things sometimes. But we wanted them to feel free to come to us with whatever conversation they needed to have, that we were their first resource for that kind of conversation. Now, my husband is essentially a morning person. So he was really good with the early morning hard questions. My inclination, my physiological disposition tends to be more of a night kind of a girl. So the night times, he was brave about propping his eyes open. But I tried to do the lion's share of the work with the teenagers when they had the late night questions because that was more comfortable for me physiologically. Mm-hmm. But the point was to be there for them
1: and to
0: make them feel at home with conversation. And then the last thing would be to help them essentially develop a relationship with the Spirit that they recognize and that they crave and that they respond to with enthusiasm, so that when they're out and about and beyond our purview, they make those choices because ultimately it's between them and heaven.
1: Mm-hmm. Thank you. Let me pause just a second here to remind our listeners that you're listening to Conversations. Now, let's fast forward a little bit. And you've now been called as a general authority of the church, and not long after that, you were assigned to live in Argentina. There are just things that happen in terms of our personal learning when we're surrounded in a different culture and in a different environment that we're used to. Mm-hmm. I'd love to know what you learned during those 4 or 5 years that you lived in Argentina, Elder Clayton. And of course, whether that's something in terms of administering the church or what you learned from the people. But what do you think you knew at the end of that you did not know when you headed down to South America? And then, Sister Clayton, I'd love to know, I've heard you tell before the story about teaching seminary in Argentina without really being able to speak Spanish. Elder Clayton.
2: It's a very good question, and in some ways it's a hard one to answer, because some of the learning is quite personal. Let me give you an example. One of the things that I learned down there is that the Lord really does speak to his servants. And I learned that if I was listening, I learned from the Lord the things that I needed to hear. I'm sure that my time down there wasn't perfect. I didn't do everything exactly right. But I learned that if I put the problems before the Lord, if I did my homework to try to figure in my own mind what I thought the best options were for addressing a problem, in time, the Lord would lead my feelings and my mind toward the right option. Mm-hmm. I learned to listen to counselors and to listen to other people and to seek wisdom from other people, something that probably didn't come naturally to me, and I don't think comes naturally to many people, but to listen to people, to ask their opinion, to try to get as much counsel, as much insight, as much perspective as possible before doing something, before making a decision. When I listened, things went better than when I hadn't listened to people. Mm-hmm. And I learned that very carefully. Another thing that I learned is that the Lord loves his children everywhere. He loved those people, and he filled me with a love for them. The people in Argentina, the people in Uruguay, the people in Paraguay, wherever we went, I just felt this intense, wonderful appreciation for them, for their culture, for the way they spoke, for the distinctive Spanish that the Argentines speak, for the way that they treat their children, for the way the husbands show their affection for their wives and vice versa. All of those things were wonderful learnings for me. I'd share one more experience that I think helps maybe put a little framework on that. I had, in some ways, a little gift given to me to remember people's names and to remember people. So I could go someplace for a weekend and then go back 2 years later and I'd still remember people's names, remember something of their family. I got on the airplane to fly home at the end of that experience in July of 2006. And when I arrived in Salt Lake City, the gift was gone. Really? I would think of people and not be able to remember their names. I could picture them, remember something about them, but I'd lost something. And I learned in a major way with that experience that that it's the Lord who grants us the capacity to do the things that we do. This job is way too big for me, always has been and always will be. With his help, I'm able to get closer to doing the things that he'd want me to do.
1: Because wouldn't it be true to say that that principle applies to all of us in our particular fields and spheres of responsibility, whatever they are?
2: There's no question about that. I think he will help everybody. He knows us all, and he answers prayers. That's another thing I learned clearly. The Lord answers prayers. I knew that. But the longer I go about doing the things I'm doing now, the more obvious it becomes to me that there's tremendous power in prayer. It's an untapped resource all too often.
1: Thank you. Sister Clayton, tell us about seminary in Argentina.
0: Oh boy, that's an experience I still remember with a little bit of a knot in my stomach initially thinking about it, but with a really glorious conclusion to that story. When we arrived in Argentina, I spoke really no Spanish. Just a couple little tiny phrases that I had frantically memorized via a tutor at the MTC in the few weeks prior to our departure, but it was pitifully little and not at all functional, really. I fast found that those Argentines, even the ones who spoke some English, were really not inclined to go there. They loved their country, they loved their culture, they loved their language, and they kind of felt, I think, like a lot of North Americans feel, that it really was better if the people who came there kind of met them on their terms. But I loved those people. I was fascinated and enchanted by them and was so eager to connect myself to them. And even more than that, I was really eager to make a contribution and to be useful. And as they whisked my husband promptly off to the area office, and he had a big job to do, and I was left in this upstairs apartment in a 17 million person metropolis, and I looked out those windows at all those people passing by to whom I could not say a word, I just thought, what now? What am I going to do? All by myself in that little place without the capacity to contribute. That was the real killer. Anyway, I began studying Spanish, but it came slowly. I mean, it was half a century old, and brain tissue is just not terribly well accommodated to learning a language at that point in a person's life. So it came slowly. It was hard. We'd been there 5 months when the fellow who was the head of the church education system there, Nestor Curbelo, came to our home. And I invited him in. It wasn't remarkable particularly to have someone from the church come. They came periodically, typically with a delivery for my husband or a message for me to give him or something like that. But I welcomed him in, and I did understand enough Spanish that after a few pleasantries, when he extended to me the invitation to accept the obligation to teach early morning seminary to the Spanish young people in our ward there, beginning at 6 a.m. in the morning after summer vacation was over, which was 2 months in the future, I knew what he had said. And I knew enough Spanish to answer with a spontaneous
1: si.
0: No me diga, which means essentially you have got to be kidding. and he wasn't. And I accepted because that's what you do when you're asked to do something in the church, right? You accept faithfully with confidence that somehow there must be a way. Over the next couple of months, I studied my brains out and was still only very partially really prepared to be equal to that task. I can barely speak English at 6 a.m. in the morning.
1: Oh, teaching's so give and take.
0: Not to mention Spanish. It's not like you can have a script and read it to those kids.
1: Yeah.
0: And most of all, I didn't want to compromise their learning of the gospel. They're growing in faith. It wasn't supposed to be about me and my verb conjugations. It was supposed to be about their studying the gospel. So I just felt this desperate need to be able to do it adequately. Anyway, long story short, with the empowerment of heaven, the grace of God, which is always our only hope, really, I found a way. And at the end of a class, when I'd celebrate the fact that I felt sure that we'd all felt the Spirit and grown in faith, I take a deep breath and I think, oh, now what about tomorrow? And day by day, it came, little at a time, really just a step at a time, a little bit of light and then a little bit more. And over time, as I taught those kids, as it was important for me to speak Spanish, mm-hmm. not for anything relative to myself, but for the benefit of those kids who deserved it, then it came. And I taught for 3 years and loved every minute of it. Mm-hmm.
1: And probably learned in the process who the true teacher is.
0: Oh, my goodness, isn't that the truth? Mm-hmm. In fact, I found that I did very little talking, especially early on, because I simply couldn't. I couldn't give a lecture. Mm-hmm. I didn't have the language to give a lecture. So I depended more on the Spirit and more on those kids. Mm-hmm. And I crafted that class to focus more on them. It was much mm-hmm. more student-centered than teacher-centered. And in the end, I think it was better than when I had taught in California and there had been more focus on me than there had been on the students on occasion.
1: It's a beautiful lesson. Elder Clayton, you are serving right now on the Church's Public Affairs Committee. If there's ever been a time that it would be interesting to serve on the Church's Public Affairs Committee, it would have to be today. We're in the middle of what journalists are calling the Mormon moment. What are you learning through all of that, and what can you teach us that you think we as members ought to know about how to represent the church in this moment where there is increased scrutiny and increased interest?
2: A wonderful question, and one that we give a lot of attention to. In the Public Affairs Department particularly, the staff there, the people who are working there, are working probably harder than they ever have because mm-hmm. of the number of inquiries that the church gets, but they come by the hundreds instead of by the dozens. It's mm-hmm. it's a new world entirely for the church. Some things are the same as they've always been. The church is respected by some and hated by others, and I'm not sure that'll ever change. Mm-hmm. Our duty, though, to tell our story ourselves and not to let it be told by others for us, I think, is one of the clear lessons that we're learning. Learning how to tell that story in a way that is not defensive and is mm-hmm. true to the things that we know to be true is something that takes practice. It doesn't come naturally and easily to everybody. And so people need to work on it. We need to work on it. I need to work on it. And I think members at home can learn something. Before Kathy and I were married, I was a guide at Temple Square. And I had the last tour on Saturday night. It was a really fun thing to do. This was when we were dating. Kathy would come with me. I remember a lot of the things I was taught. How tall is the temple? How thick are the walls? When was the assembly hall built, all those kinds of things. I was told to do two things. Number one, be well informed, and number two, be friendly. And that seems like good advice to me still. We ought to know our stuff. We ought to know what we believe and what we don't, and not let people tell us what we believe. We'll say what we believe when the opportunity is right. And when we don't want to push or force our message on anyone. But we want to tell our message when we're invited to do so and when it's opportune to do so in a way that is attractive and fair from every point of view. So one of the things I'm learning is, just like in my law practice, you get the facts. Learn the facts. Learn as much as you can and then state them in a fair and brief and clear way. Mm-hmm. I think that's a message that's helpful to everybody. The second part of that is be friendly. We'll do a lot worse than to simply be great people. If we're good mm-hmm. people and good Christians, that's about as helpful a tract as we can possibly take with us anywhere that we go. Mm-hmm. Just be nice. There's a lot of virtue in being nice.
1: What one thing would you tell us as members of the church to do to be well prepared? Because I think when you're well prepared, it's almost easier to be friendly because you're not worried that you're going to stumble or say something that isn't right or handle something inappropriately. Do you have any tips or any counsel?
2: Well, yes, I do. And there's a little scripture that comes to mind too. If ye are prepared, ye shall not fear. Mm-hmm. There's a message in that. One of the things I think people can do that is tremendously helpful is to look at the newsroom on LDS.org. Mm-hmm. And just become informed a little. It doesn't take a lot of time to read what there is there. And that single thing, I think, will help people a lot. And then take time to become acquainted with Mormon messages and with mm-hmm. I'm a Mormon and some of the other videos that are available. Mm-hmm. Because there are wonderful things that people can use and spread and share that are friendly and helpful and will help people learn how to share our message. Mm-hmm. Just watch a few of those Mormon messages. Watch a few of the I'm a Mormon recordings. People will get a feeling for how to do it.
1: Wonderful.
0: May I add a thought to that?
1: Please.
0: Often when we are out and about in various parts of the world for various kinds of devotionals, my husband will invite those in the congregation to ask questions, and he'll spend the whole of the time responding to those questions. And it's been really quite stunning to me and illustrative to watch how sometimes he'll be asked questions that he just unapologetically responds, I don't know the answer to that question. And he doesn't do it with any kind of embarrassment or shame or regret. And actually, there's really a powerful sermon in the peace that he feels in not knowing everything. Mm-hmm. I think we can have a lot of confidence in who we are and what we are without feeling we need to know everything. And then I think we don't need to feel nervous about then doing some homework and investigation and seeing if we can acquaint ourselves better mm-hmm. with some information that we didn't have previously so that the next time we'll know a little more. Mm-hmm. But we don't need to be defensive or apologetic about not having all the answers, and there's no shame in saying we don't know.
1: We live, and let's just expand on this just briefly before we conclude here in a minute. We live in a most interesting time. It's filled with opportunity and with information. It's just readily at our fingertips. And there clearly is an escalation of immorality and other kinds of immoral tendencies that have now been made to seem so normal and so acceptable. And yet, as followers of the Savior, we're trying to live as He wants us to live. Would you just give us your counsel, both of you, if you would, about how you counsel, in particular, a couple, a family, trying to raise children today, trying to help them deal with the fact that there is a lot of filth that if you want to partake of, it's pretty easy to find. When I was younger, you kind of had to look for it. Today, you don't have to look at all. Mm-hmm. What's your counsel with the reality that this is how it is and the world probably won't suddenly become cleaner? Little Clayton.
2: There is a wonderful repeated verse in the Book of Mormon that promises that if we keep the commandments, we shall prosper in the land. And I think young parents ought to be terribly optimistic that no matter how bad things get, and they'll get worse, as long as they keep the commandments of God, they'll prosper in the land. They'll be fine. Things will turn out okay. The longer I live, the more I've come to not just believe that, but to see it. People, families, individuals, couples who really work at making the gospel the center of their lives have tremendous blessings that over time play out in their lives. I think one of the things I've learned, I always used to expect that if I had a problem, I'd just pray about it and presto, magic wand style, the problem would just disappear. That doesn't happen. I mean, it does occasionally, but most of the problems that we run into are for our good. Maybe all problems are for our good, except for the ones we get ourselves into because we did something dumb. You know, as long as we're not doing dumb things, Heavenly Father will let us learn from the problems of our lives. And over time, things work out. Families that keep the commandments, things work out. Couples that strive to have a great marriage, things work out. Mm-hmm. People that want to have a testimony, they'll get that testimony. People that think this will just never... My own effort will never be good enough. It will be. Be optimistic. Be faithful. Be positive. Things work out.
1: So it doesn't mean there won't be bumps along the way, but things will work out.
2: There are plenty of bumps, and bumps won't go away. But if we take the long view of life and trust in the Lord, mm-hmm. that phrase, "You shall prosper in the land," is, I think, the thing we can hold on to. God will not desert His people. And He never has, He never will. And as long as we're faithful and do the things we need to do, He'll take care of us and things will work out. I don't know how, and I don't know when, but I don't need to. I've learned that as well. We don't need to know how things are going to turn out, and we don't need to know when they'll turn out. We just put one foot in front of the other and keep pressing on, and it turns out.
1: Sister Clayton, thank you.
0: That's such a great question. I'm basically a Pollyanna by nature. So I know my point of view tends to be a fairly optimistic one, just by nature. I was born with a happy heart, and I'm grateful for that. Even so, I think that happy heart stuff is probably relevant for everyone, even if it's a little more of a struggle to acquire. I wouldn't have wanted to live in any other era in the whole history of this earth, would you? I mean, really. It does have its difficulties and its challenges, undoubtedly. But it's fabulous. I love my technology. I love the prerogative of travel that we have. I love the conveniences. Uh-huh. I love the access to people all over the world, to ideas and connections with those we love. And oh, there are just so many marvelous things about it. I wouldn't trade it for anything. So I would hope that even as we consider all of the hardship and the opposition and the filth, of which there is much, that we also remember the other side of that coin, which is an equal opposition and all positive, and that we embrace that stuff that's so marvelous. When my husband mentioned that scripture, another one came to my mind. They that be with us are more than they that be with them, from 2 Kings. You remember it. Elisha to that young servant who was so fearful because of all of the chariots and opposition that was on every side, and that prophet with open eyes and faith in God reminded him, don't worry, it's going to be okay. Our strength, might is stronger than their wrong. The right is righter than the wrong is wrong, and that they that be with us are more. And this last Christmas, we were in a ward somewhere, and we sang some Christmas carols. Among them, I heard the bells on Christmas Day. But doggone it, we stopped when everything was wrong. We stopped when there was no peace on earth. And I thought, oh, you've got to continue all the way to the end when the wrong fail and the right prevail, because that's the whole story. And I thought, we've read these books all the way to the end, and we know how it ends. We know the glorious conclusion to the whole of this drama. And although we're lost somewhere in the messy middle, the end is really good.
1: It has been such a joy to visit with you. The time has gone so quickly. Thank you very much. In conclusion today, I'd like to invite both of you to share any parting thoughts or feelings you have that you would love for our listeners to know about how you feel about the gospel of Jesus Christ. And Sister Clayton, would you go first this time, and then we'll ask Elder Clayton to conclude.
0: I would love to. Thank you. And I'll do it as kind of a second part to the things that we've just talked about. One of the things that has been so stunning to me as we've traveled all over the world and met with various kinds of people who speak different languages, who live in homes where there's no electricity or plumbing, who are single or married or male or female or every variety of particular, but all children of the same heavenly parentage, that those who embrace and then seek to live the principles of the gospel find happiness and peace, that it works. It works everywhere for everyone. It translates successfully into every language and every circumstance, and it works. That's been a stunning testimony to me again and again as I've watched the gospel in action in the lives and hearts of individual people all over this big world, that it's true and it works. And that's the evidence of the truthfulness of it and of the broad and comprehensive love of the Lord for every single one of his children and his eagerness to bless them and to bless me and to bless us all as we make choices that qualify us for that kind of grace in our lives. I know it's the safe harbor, and that it enables us to be happy now and home forevermore if we'll just hang on tight.
1: Thank you. Beautiful.
2: Kathy expressed some of the things that I was thinking of saying. Let me take a little slightly different path. One of the blessings of traveling all over the church is seeing the church today and knowing what it's like 30 or 40 years ago. We may not have been in those countries, but the church wasn't in those countries either. And then we come today and we find in places where the church is relatively young, just a few decades old, stakes and families and temples and things that are going so very well. One of the games that I play mentally is to try to imagine what it'll be like in another 40 years or another 50 years. Because the trajectory of this church is startling. What's happened in 180 years, whatever the math turns out to be, is absolutely breathtaking, and it's just the beginning. President Hinckley made that clear multiple times in General Conference, that we're still just getting started. And when I think of what that means, looking out into the future and see evidence of it all around us, whether we're in India or we're in Mexico, we were in Oaxaca, Mexico last weekend, or whether we're in Salt Lake City, it doesn't make any difference. The evidence is everywhere around us. The church has plenty of people who say it's not doing well. The church is doing wonderfully well. It's stronger and bigger and sounder than it's ever been, and it's still just the beginning. I'm thrilled by that. And I see the evidence of it everywhere we go, literally, everywhere we go. If there's anything that's been burned into me, along with my testimony of the most fundamental things, that there's a God in heaven, that his son Jesus Christ is the Savior of the world, and I know those things to be true. I absolutely know them to be true. I have had some, for some reason, given to me to know that this church is exactly what we purport it to be, the kingdom of God on earth, and that it will prevail. And we can see that happening before our eyes. It thrills me. It thrills me everywhere we go. And I hope that people who haven't gotten to the point in life where they've lived long enough to see that and to know it of their own will just hook on to those of us who do know, because it really is a marvelous work and a wonder. This church it's the best thing that's ever happened to this world since the Atonement.
1: Thank you. On behalf of our listeners, thank you to both of you for such a treasured experience. I have learned, and I know everyone who has benefited from listening to your experiences and your feelings have been blessed. So thank you for giving us this time. Thank you so much for joining us. We hope that you have heard something that has blessed your life, and we hope you'll join us again for another episode of Conversations.
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3: In a moment, a life can change. All that was suddenly feels strangely different. Life isn't easy. It was never meant to be easy. It was meant to give us wisdom, even when life's lessons sometimes seem unbearable. Welcome to this week's edition of Enduring It Well with host W.A. Christensen.

0: Mighty trees stand strong and tall in the forest, majestically rising like wooden sentinels. Roots spread out deep into the rich soil to ensure that nutrients and precious water can sustain the tree. As it grows, it does so straight and tall, spreading large branches full of leaves to gather in the sun's critical light, converting that light to sustainable energy. But what if unexpectedly that true and straight giant of the forest were to suddenly, without warning, crash to the ground? What damage takes place in the fall line of a tree? Life is full of such moments, unprepared moments where the unthinkable happens, often without any warning. The seemingly invincible trees of mortality crash to the ground all around us. Our challenge is to step back after the leaves, dust, and broken bark settles and get our bearings again. How do we take a defining moment and incorporate the defining lessons into our lives? Often, a sigh of relief signals a feeling that our big trial is now done, our path is clear. That usually is not the case. Just when what seems to be our greatest challenge is completed, other storms blow and more destruction can take place. The restored or reestablished gospel of Jesus Christ gives us a clear vision of what our purpose is in mortality and how this life can be for our good, even when the landscape around us changes dramatically or subtly. Welcome to Enduring It Well, hosted by W.A. Christensen.
1: Rosanna Sorensen is a convert of 34 years, baptized by her husband Don in high school. Don served a mission in Peru, and when he returned, they married. On a calm, beautiful June day in the year 2000, the extended Sorensen family arrived at a canyon campground to enjoy a family picnic together to celebrate a birthday in the family. As the food was carefully placed on the checkered tablecloth, the children played in the grassy clearing near the table. The Sorensen's 6-year-old daughter Molly sat under a giant cottonwood tree with her cousins Emma and Shannon, waiting to sing happy birthday to their uncle. Rosanna's mother-in-law, also named Molly, was lighting the birthday cake candles when suddenly, for no reason, the heavy cottonwood creaked, moaned, and without warning, crashed to the ground. The Sorensen's 6-year-old daughter Molly was killed instantly. Grandma Molly was also killed, and cousin Emma, who was just 4 years old, was permanently injured, confining her to a wheelchair for the rest of her life. The accident was clearly a freak accident. No warning, no explanation, no reason. Since the day the cottonwood fell, Rosanna's husband lost a job but eventually found another one. That job only lasted 6 months, and again he was unemployed. At the time, the Sorensens had sons leaving on missions, and it was a challenge, but found their needs were met. Her husband finally found a permanent job and also started his own business. During this time, Rosanna had a hip replacement, and they learned that she was expecting their 7th child. Their excitement turned to concern when they discovered the baby may not live long. The baby, a child they named Rachel, was stillborn at 8 months. Despite the challenges, the Sorensens have felt heaven-blessed in so many ways, sometimes with comfort, sometimes with peace, both physically and spiritually. In countless ways, they have felt the Lord's hand is truly stretched out still. Rosanna and Don join me today on Enduring It Well. Thank you for being here today. I'm so sorry for your losses.
2: Thank you for having us.
3: It's a pleasure to be here.
1: So tell us, what happened in the park that day in June?
2: Well, we were with family. It was a Monday night, and we were having family home evening and celebrating one of my husband's brother's birthdays. And it was a beautiful evening. It was June and sunny and warm, and the whole family was there. And my husband is the oldest of 11 children, so there were quite a few of us there with their children. And as we were preparing to sing happy birthday, my mother-in-law was beginning to gather everyone. And of course, a few of the children had already come to the picnic table. And all of a sudden, we heard a crack. It sounded like perhaps maybe a firecracker or something like that. But we looked up and you could see leaves coming down. That's all we could see. And you think the instinct is run. So we ran. And after the dust settled and the trees settled, we began to look around and see who was hurt, who was under the trees. And I had myself gotten hit on the head pretty hard. And so as I tried to stand up and move and get out from under the tree, I realized my head was just spinning. I couldn't stand up straight, and I kind of had to crawl out. And I laid on the grass.
3: The first reaction was, where's our youngest daughter, Sarah? And all of the 2-year-olds, they were 2-year-olds, and they were all sitting at one of the second tables. And luckily, a Y of the branches went around that table and didn't hit any of them.
1: So now the tables were really close to the tree, is that right?
2: Yes.
3: Yeah, the tree was just on the other side. There's a little path, and the tree was on the other side of the path. And there were 3 tables, and the tree that fell was 80 feet tall. And so the tree fell exactly over the 3 tables where we were all sitting. And the first table is where our little Molly and her cousin Emma were sitting. And so the tree fell directly in the middle of that table, folded it right in half.
2: When I was laying on the grass, and after I kind of asked my husband he checked on me and asked him to try to find the baby, he came back in a little while and he said to me, Molly's gone. And I hadn't even really given Molly a thought, because the last I had looked, all the bigger kids were kind of on the knoll and weren't even, I hadn't noticed they had come to the picnic tables. And so I said, what do you mean? And he said, Molly's gone. She's gone. And I said, no, you go back and check again. Go back and check again. And he left and came back again. And I knew by a look on his face, when he told me again she was gone, that had meant that she had passed away. And I just kind of laid there a little numb. It was hard to comprehend. I don't know if it was a blessing that I couldn't see what was going on. Maybe it was a blessing that I had been hit on the head. I'm not sure. But so my husband's experience is a little different, because he was kind of helping to gather people and find out who was hurt and who wasn't.
1: So Don, tell us what you saw then.
3: So we were just about to, you know, sing happy birthday, and when we heard this crack of the tree, I looked up high in the tree, and I could see a branch broken and basically the flesh of the tree, and then realized that the tree was probably at a 45 degree angle. And so I had that split second decision whether to stand or run, and I was able to take 2 steps in a run before the tree hit. It was that fast. And it knocked everybody to the ground. And then one of the first things that happened was I went to check on Rosanna and make sure she was okay. And she had been hit pretty hard on the back and on the head. And then she asked, where's Sarah? And so I began to look for the little kids. During that time, this tree is covering all of the tables. And so it's pretty chaotic. And people are searching for each other and trying to find out, is there anybody hurt? One of my brothers came up to me and said, you need to come over here because Molly's hurt. And I went over there, and then they laid her down, and I could tell that, well, she was really hurt. And we did CPR on her for a long period of time, actually until the paramedics got there and then told us that she was gone. But so I was running. So when they said Molly's hurt, I went over there to see what I could help with her, realizing that, you know, I thought at that moment I could tell that she was gone. I had to go back and tell Rosanna, and I remember it was probably only 20 feet from where you were, Rosanna, and it was really difficult to, I had to say that. I had to say, Molly's gone. And I remember Rosanna just thinking, what? You know, both of us were in a state of shock. I remember just being in a state of shock thinking I should be crying, but there were no tears. And that was one of my first experiences with true shock. The tree had fallen and had hit another smaller tree. And underneath both those trees, I could see my mom. And went over and looked over the trunk of this tree that was on top of her, and I could tell that she was gone also. It was a shock. My first reaction after the tree fell was, wow, that was a close one. I hope nobody got hurt. And within a matter of a minute or so, suddenly we realized little Molly is dead and my mother had died instantly also.
1: So, Rosanna, what did you think when he said Molly's gone?
2: I think the first thing I thought was he's just panicking and he's saying something because he thinks she's gone, but she's not. So that's why I sent him back to check again. And
1: all this time now, you're injured and you're lying on the ground, so uh-huh. You can't go see all of this.
2: I can't see. And so it's kind of hard to believe something when you can't see it. When he came back the second time, then I knew he was telling me the truth, and I kind of felt the same way he did, in that I couldn't cry. It was so shocking and not real that I just couldn't cry. I just felt numb. And I have to say I had a little bit of gratitude that the youngest one wasn't hurt, which was kind of a hard transition to make in my head, because I think in my mind I thought, the little one's gonna be hurt. I mean, it was like I had this, so there was this almost great relief I had at the same time that she was okay. But then this shock that it was another daughter that I just didn't even expect to be hurt at all. So it was,
1: because you didn't even think she was under there at that point.
2: No. So yeah. It was kind of confusion and shock, and so because he told me that, I think I asked him to make sure, you know, count all the other ones, make sure everybody else, because now I don't know who could be hurt.
1: And how many other children do you have?
2: At the time, we had 6.
1: There's a need to find out where everyone else is,
2: yes.
1: And it's, you're in chaos, and you've got extended family, mm-hmm. and everyone's under this tree. When did you find out from Dawn that your mother-in-law, Molly, had been killed as well?
2: I think he came back a third time, and that's when he said that his mom was gone also. And it was just, again, it was just so confusing to me.
1: And what were you thinking when you're hearing that this thing that just happened, it's just instant that this has taken place, and now there's this toll that's being given to you? What were you thinking?
2: Everything's changed. Everything was in my life was going along, you know, smoothly, and now it's just chaos. I just felt like it was chaos. It was too confusing, and you're in a situation that you don't even as a parent let your mind go to losing a child. Most people don't. I mean, if they even let themselves, you know, if they know someone who's lost a child, and of course all parents, you go, oh, what if that happened to me? And you allow yourself to think about it for just a split second, but not very long, because you just think, oh, I can't go that. That's too painful a place to go. And then you find yourself, there you are, right in it. And it's just surreal, just not, almost dreamlike.
1: What did they determine was the cause of the tree falling down?
3: The day after, they had brought in people that specialize in trees and things like that. And they looked to see if the ground was saturated, if there was a big wind blowing or anything. And really nothing happened. It just fell. It just fell without warning. You don't expect to go to a family picnic in a beautiful park and have a tree fall on the picnic.
1: Let's talk for a minute about the toll it had on all of you emotionally. Each of you individually, as a couple, as your own family unit, and as an extended family, what kind of ramifications did it have on you emotionally?
2: For me, personally, I began to see how I handle different difficult situations. And it's funny, as you grieve, you see how different people grieve. And you can't force someone to grieve the way you grieve because it's just different. And so I remember the first couple days when we were back at home, all the kids would sleep in our room on the floor. And we all, it was amazing how all the children, we all had to be together at night. And so the kids all camped out on the floor in our bedroom for nights on end. I think they slowly began to feel, I think, secure again. And a couple of our children said that they actually had dreams with Molly in them, and it comforted them. So I don't know what the detail of their dreams were, but that they felt comforted. And that's when they said, you know, I'm going to go sleep in my room now. Mm. And they kind of just each slowly kind of peeled off and went back to their rooms. Our children kind of all handled it differently also. It really, they kind of followed our lead in how we grieved. That can happen a lot in a family if the parents are just out of control. I mean, and just really distraught. The children will kind of follow that lead. And we were distraught, but I think that we felt so much immediate peace. We used to talk about how it was unexplainable peace. We felt this peace that just could not be explained in mortal terms, we knew what it was.
1: It's that peace that passeth all understanding.
2: Yes, really was. That's exactly what it was. And it was such a wonderful gift to have, because I think it helped us as parents also guide our children through that grief.
1: Sure.
2: It really helped.
1: And so now you went back, all of you went back at different times.
2: Mm-hmm. It kind of started a family tradition. They, in the park, because I think they were worried about more trees falling, they cut down quite a few of them around that area and changed the park a little bit and made a little planter kind of where the picnic tables used to be with two trees in it.
1: Hmm.
2: And so we took up the tradition that every Memorial Day, we get flowers, and we go plant flowers in this planter. I think it's been healing for a lot of people to go back, because it can be scary to return to a place that's been painful, but it also is, I think the fear is greater than actually going there, and then it's almost therapeutic.
3: One of the things I noticed immediately was how the family, and I'm talking about both my family, my children, my wife, and my extended family, immediately came together. That night after the accident happened, we all went back to my parents' home. Everybody went there and stayed there. We didn't go back to our own home. We went there because we wanted to be together. You know, sometimes you go through a difficult time and it will pull people apart. In our case, for the most of us, it bonded us even more, united as a family.
1: Why do you think the Savior commanded us to mourn with those that mourn?
3: The scripture in Messiah, when it talks about mourning with those that mourn, one of the things that I think is key to that is that when you mourn with somebody else, you are taking part of their burden unto yourself. And you can't just, you know, when people go through a hard time, sometimes people have a tendency to want to just try to make it better. But there's a great value in agreeing with them in a time of difficulty rather than trying to make it all better. One of the things that we've learned is when somebody loses they lose a family member, a spouse, the best thing that you can say is, I'm sorry, and we're praying for you. And to be honest with you, that's all you need to say. Because if you go on trying to fix a situation, some people will grieve for months. Other people will grieve for years. And it's not something that you personally can take care of.
1: Rosanna, when you look back at it now, did it take days, weeks, months? How long did it take for you to get back to a sense of normalcy?
2: The first year, I kind of felt like I was in a little protective bubble. I literally felt like I could feel the prayers of the ward members and people on our behalf. I just felt kind of a little isolated, a good isolation.
1: In a good way.
2: Yeah. Yes. And it was, and so the first year, now this doesn't happen to everybody, I know, but for me, the first year was kind of nice. And it, I really felt the Spirit with me and I felt this peace. And after the first year went by and the second year, and I'm counting years from June now, mm-hmm. It's funny how your timeline changes.
1: It really does. And you, your whole orientation is to that moment.
2: Yeah. The years start in June now, not in January. And I just felt all of a sudden this strong grief come over me. I felt like I couldn't handle little simple things, you know, that I would easily get upset and I would easily feel sad. And I told my husband, I can feel people not praying for us anymore. It wasn't their responsibility to continue to keep me on their prayer roll. And I know that, but you could feel it.
1: Was that frightening at all?
2: Yes, it was. It was because I thought, I was afraid of the pain.
1: It's not a place we normally go, and now it's uncomfortable.
2: It's very uncomfortable. And what's interesting is, like, my husband didn't feel that way because he liked to watch videos of Molly all the time and listen to this music that kind of really brought his emotions out. And I couldn't do that. The first year I was like, it bothered me that he did that. But that was the interesting thing, is we learned that we each grieve differently. And I would feel really, really sad. So I would go up to my room and have a good, hard cry. And then what I used to say, put it on the shelf and get down and get the laundry done. And and go about, you know, I felt like that's kind of, so I would put it away, live life, and then pull it back off the shelf and have my cry again.
1: How important is it for couples to recognize that we grieve differently and that we allow one another to do that?
3: I think it's really important to realize that your grief is going to be different. And there's an assumption that I'm grieving this way, so my spouse is also. And you don't realize that until, you know, moments get a little tougher. In our case, we tended to be on different sides of the teeter-totter. So if I was up, she was down, and when I was down, she was up. And so that was actually, as parents, worked out nicely.
1: And how did you balance that with these other children now?
3: One of the blessings, our little Sarah was just 2 years old, mm-hmm. right? And so a two-year-old doesn't know that perhaps it's not correct to be talking about the sister that just died all the time. And so Sarah talked about Molly all the time, all the time. During that whole year, she was just a little girl, and she talked about Molly this and Molly that. And it was, in a sense, kind of comforting, actually. And it kind of grounded the family. Whereas if everybody were all older children, then we could have maybe slipped into a little bit more of a deeper depression, perhaps. But Sarah kind of kept the family going a little bit for a number of months there, just because she loved Molly, and she missed her, and she would talk about it all the time.
1: Very innocently.
3: Very innocently. She just would, Molly would do this, and Molly do this, and Molly make me laugh, and, you know.
1: You know, you find that sometimes there are those who don't want to talk about it anymore, friends, family, or whatever. It's sort of like, we did that, that's been taken care of, we were there with you. And they're afraid, maybe they're afraid that if they talk about it more, that will bring it all back up or whatever. What's your feeling about that?
2: I used to say, just because you mentioned Molly's name, I'm not going to all of a sudden go, oh, that's right, I had a daughter that died. I don't forget. It didn't slip my mind. So it's okay. And for me, and I know that not everybody's like this. Again, I know everyone grieves differently. But for me, I would love it when people would come and say, you know, she used to come up to our house and she did this and this and this. Or,
1: don't you love hearing those stories that maybe you didn't even know?
2: Yes. They're like treasures. It's like when you look through your photographs and you find a photograph of them you hadn't seen before.
1: Right.
2: They're like pieces of gold in your life.
1: Yes, they are.
2: That you have these little things that... And then I think with our children... again, they take your cues, and I think I remember one time saying, oh, yeah, and I just remember she would make me, remember she would just fight in the back seat and just tease and tease, and it was like, oh, it's okay to say that she was actually naughty sometimes? She was a real person.
3: Oh, Molly was a character. One of the funniest stories, we had gone to get ice cream for a family night, and it was in the evening, and she's just a little girl, she's a six-year-old, and we walked out of the place getting ice cream and into this beautiful evening. And Molly looked at the sky and raised her arms up and said, "The night is young, and so am I."
1: Has anyone ever hurt your feelings by mentioning her name?
2: Never.
3: Never.
2: We love to hear her name. So that never happens. And it's funny how people can come to a conclusion in their head that, you know, if you say the name, maybe they're afraid that you're going to burst into tears and that will make them uncomfortable.
1: Right.
2: But no, it brings a smile to my face all the time.

0: started doing it because I thought to myself, I have to do this for my children. It's funny. I think that I went through the grieving process partly because I really felt it important to be a good example to my children. And I was so afraid that they would get stuck and that they wouldn't grieve or that they would avoid Molly, that I would ruin them and ruin their life, you know, or something, or they'd have emotional baggage for the rest of their life or something. But so I would, you know, I'd hear Molly downstairs on the TV and I would force myself to go down and watch.
1: How hard was that for you?
0: It was really hard. I have to admit, I had days. I remember one day when I was in the laundry room doing laundry and I just lost it. And I think my husband might remember this. And I started yelling, I hate this. I hate this. I hate this. I was never angry at God. It wasn't that I was mad at him. I didn't think it was his fault. I always felt like he was my one source of comfort. So I couldn't hate the hand that was stretched out to me, giving me the comfort and peace I had. I just hated the feelings. I didn't like them. I didn't like feeling this pain. I mean, and grief is not just an emotional pain. It physically hurts, which was a kind of a surprise to me, too. I mean, when they say your heart aches, it really actually hurts.
1: Doing the things you normally do, going to a grocery store where maybe you went with that child to the grocery store, suddenly renders you incapable of moving through that grocery store. Mm-hmm. It overwhelms you physically even. And you experienced that.
0: Oh, definitely. I think I remember the first time I went to the big toy store and went past the dress-up, princessy dress-up things. And again, that pain came up and the tears started flowing and sometimes it will hit you out of the blue like that, or right. You'll see another child that reminds you of your child,
1: right.
0: Of your daughter. You, from the back, you see her or something, and then you know again I remember one time too being in the grocery store and seeing a little girl that looked like her, and the little girl was crying, and then I really lost it.
1: Oh yeah,
0: you know, because it was that mother's instinct that you want to comfort her.

0: just going to sort of pull away from all of this difficult trial that you've gone through. And I want to ask you this question, Rosanna. When you were in high school, the missionaries came to your door and you began to hear the message of the restored gospel of Jesus Christ. And Don got involved in that and you joined the church as a result of those discussions and the promptings of the Spirit and the witness of the Spirit. How amazing is that, that message and that gospel lesson, those lessons you learned there would come back to comfort you in your greatest time of need?
1: I think I've thought of that many times. And in fact, many of my prayers have been how grateful I am for the gospel. Because it has brought so much comfort to me, because I don't know that these incidences wouldn't have not happened to me. It might have been part of my life's plan. I don't know, but I always say how grateful I am for the gospel, that my life is, everything in my life that brings me happiness and joy and peace and comfort and growth is all centered around the gospel. All of it is.
0: And little did you realize that when those discussions were going on, it was sort of matter-of-factly, mm-hmm. and it was good and it felt good, but you had no idea this true strength that would give you in your greatest time of need.
1: No, I didn't have any idea. And in fact, I think that that's the great blessing that comes as you do things in faith.

0: allowed me to see how much my Heavenly Father loves me, because He knew I would need that in my life. All of His children need it. They all do.
1: Right.
0: And I feel bad that they don't all have it or accept it. I'm grateful that my family joined and that we have that, because it's helped my parents also, as they've lost a granddaughter. And in fact, they also lost, a couple years before that, a grandson to an asthma attack. And it's helped them to grieve and to
1: keep it in perspective.
0: Keep it in perspective. And
1: so let me take it a little step further then. Let me ask you, what would you say to someone who is investigating the church right now, investigating this gospel, and is hearing all of the various teachings? What would you say to them, given your perspective now?
0: Take the step of faith and let it come in and test it for yourself. Test it. I actually was the holdout in my family. I was the one that was the last. My dad said, if we don't join, if we're not all going to join the church, then none of us are. So I was the holdout, 'cause I wasn't sure I wanted to get baptized. And it was for silly reasons. One of them being that I was a teenager, and this is going to sound maybe silly to a lot of people, but I was very shy, and I didn't want to get baptized in front of people. I know that sounds silly, but for a teenager, I think sometimes little silly things like that keep people from being baptized.
1: From doing what they need to do.
0: I knew when my dad said that to me, I thought, I can't keep this from my parents. They want it so badly.
1: Wow.
0: And it all felt good to me. I can't say I understood all of it when I got baptized.
1: Well, no one does.
0: But I went in faith, and I went because I loved my family. And as I was baptized, I had that confirmation that I was doing the right thing. That confirmation came. And again, I think in life, everything is like that. I think the fear is greater than really the reality of things. And sometimes if we just stop and push that fear back long enough to take a step, then we're able to see these wonderful, glorious things open up in our life that we would have never experienced had we not just pushed that fear aside for just a moment and done what we knew our heart was telling us we needed to do.
1: So, Dawn, let me ask you the same question. From your perspective, here you are helping her understand this gospel at the time as you're teenagers and you're her boyfriend, and you don't know what's coming in your life either. You have no idea that this is going, the very teachings you're assisting those missionaries in teaching her are going to come back and comfort her and you.
2: One of the things I wanted to say regarding the family, the key doctrine to their conversion was the doctrine that families could be together forever. When Rosanna's father heard that, he said, "This is the truth." He knew it once he heard that. That was the doctrine that really made sense to them, which is interesting because that's the doctrine that then, you know, helps us through a time of difficulty, knowing that a family is forever. So looking, you know, back at being a teenager and that, you don't think of, to be honest with you, you don't think about any of that in the future.
1: Right.
2: You're thinking about the missionaries. I mean, we were good friends, and the missionaries had taught her family, and I knew that in my life, the gospel was important, and I knew it was true. I had no idea at that point in time what this would mean in the future. The one thing that happens when you go through an incident like this, at least in our case, for both of us, the first thing that kind of comes to your mind is the gospel is true. I remember that being so distinct, thinking everything that I was taught in primary, everything that I taught as a missionary, everything that I've taught ever since then, it's all true. And it becomes crystal clear that it's true. And it's an amazing thing. It's a much stronger testimony because you're witnessing. You're part of the plan of salvation happening. Things you've talked about for years that, you know, when you give the plan of salvation, you teach that when people die, they go to the spirit world. And suddenly you're in the moment and you realize it happened. The person died, they went to the spirit world, and you know for sure, I knew for sure that Mom and Molly were perfectly fine. I knew that we were stuck here and it was going to be difficult, but I knew, especially losing a six-year-old daughter, I knew that she was perfectly fine and perfectly happy. And that is a great source of comfort, just to know that for sure.
1: Rosanna, what did you find out about Rosanna as you went through this experience that maybe you had not known was in you before?
0: Following the promptings of the Holy Ghost really pay off. I remember in 1999 when the big get preparedness time, everybody will remember that, the computers are going to crash, and there was just this big, thing about let's get prepared.
1: The Y2K.
0: Yes, yeah. Y2K. And so that was going on a lot. But I kept having this overwhelming feeling of being prepared spiritually. It was so strong, and it's the first time I think in my life that I really had some strong promptings. That I even asked my visiting teachers, do you feel the same feeling that I'm feeling? It's, it's really strong. It's not just about having extra wheat. It's this, I've got to be better about my scripture study. I need to be better about my personal prayers. I need to be better about being prepared. I need to be better about going to the temple. I just really felt this. So I, of course, followed those promptings, thank goodness. And all 1999, I really just picked up this pace in scripture study and all those things that I should be doing normally all the time. But I was much more diligent. And I remember really receiving the answer that I was being prepared for my own Y2K, and that was
1: June 5th.
0: We're all experiencing some sort of trial. Not all of us have these dramatic things like this, but every day there's these little trials that we're also having to learn, like learning not being envy, not puffed up, not being easily provoked.
1: Can I stop you right there? Because you mentioned it a minute ago, and I want to explore just a little bit deeper this. What have you learned about pride?
0: It really isn't very useful. And it really can be kind of poisonous, because when you become prideful, you don't allow people to serve. You stop their growth because you're being prideful about not allowing someone to serve you. We come here to learn to sacrifice. Sometimes we sacrifice our pride. Sometimes we sacrifice our time. Sometimes we sacrifice money. There's lots of things that we're learning to sacrifice. But when we sacrifice things for others, we learn to love them like our neighbors love us, because they've sacrificed for us. They've served us. And I think that's what Heavenly Father's trying to teach us, because that sacrifice builds love. And it's always in the scriptures about having charity.
1: Well, and I think that puts it in the perfect perspective here of the Savior, who did the ultimate sacrifice for each of us,
0: yeah,
1: expressed his love in a way no one else can do.
0: True. And we're trying to become like him.
1: Trying to be like him.
0: He's trying, yeah, to teach us to be like him. And
1: right.
0: I love that scripture in Moroni 7, 47 and 48. He talks about how we need to pray to have charity, that we should have charity, have love, and pray that love will be, that we'll be gifted with it. I love the part when he says that when he shall appear, we shall be like him, for we shall see him as he is, that we may have this hope, that we may be purified even as he is pure. I think that's the idea.
1: There's a recognition that will take place.
0: And that's because we're all filled with charity, because we've sacrificed and we've been We've built a bond of love with somebody else. Heavenly Father loves us because he sacrificed for us. Mm-hmm. A mother loves her child because she sacrificed for that child. And as much as we would hope that the child would love us back, I think most of us learn that true Christ-like love because we have sacrificed for someone and bonded with them. And we can't do that if we have pride and envy and we're puffed up. So we have to learn to rid those things out of us.
1: Let me put this to you then, Don. How valuable is this experience that we call life? What have you learned in your mortality?
2: Life is much more of an adventure than I could have imagined, both the ups and the downs. The lab is much more interesting than the classroom. I always think back of Joseph Smith when he talks about the Lord will tug at your heartstrings. And I can't even explain it. That experience was such a personal experience. I knew him suddenly on a personal level. And it's not that I saw him or anything, but I suddenly, It was like he literally reached in and tugged that heartstring. But I knew he was real. I knew that we together had a personal relationship. It was a personal relationship. And I don't know if it's because of what I suffered, but suddenly I could understand suffering better, and I could understand the value of the atonement better to you know, literally wipe away all tears.
1: Rosanna, are you grateful for the lessons learned?
0: I am. I'm extremely grateful. I look back on my life and I see the growth that I've received. I am so grateful for my testimony and how it's been strengthened. I'm extremely grateful for, I feel, the testimony that I see that's been built in my children. I think that's one of the wonderful pleasures of being a parent, is seeing your children gain their own testimony and really love the gospel and love the Savior and take advantage of the atonement and repentance.
1: So how grateful are you for the gospel that Dawn and the missionaries brought to you?
0: I sometimes say to my husband, I shudder. I know they say that. I shudder to think what my life would be like. I don't even want to, like, as people don't want to go there to think about if a child died, how scary that is for some people. That's the thought I have about not having the gospel in my life. I can have this peace and comfort because I know that my family is sealed together forever. It's meant so much to me in my life, and it's changed every aspect of my life because I have the gospel and because those wonderful missionaries came by.
1: What can we do to make sure that we're getting the most out of this mortality?
2: Find the gospel of Jesus Christ and then rely on that atonement of Jesus Christ and then share. And then, and part of that is the missionary work and sharing, but a huge part of it as a parent is just doing the best you can and living it.
0: One of the ways we do that is really to do the basics, to read your scriptures and have prayer and try to do, like, you know, a family scripture study and have family prayer and talk about the gospel in your home and as the scriptures say, also, you know, liken everything to your experience and liken back to the scriptures.
1: Can I ask you then, in all that you've been through, did you find yourselves likening the scriptures to your own situation?
2: Oh yeah, one of the things that happens when you go through difficult times is the next time you read the scriptures and during that time, suddenly scriptures are new again. That's the wonderful part about the scriptures. Yeah. They're always new to you depending on the moment in your life. And when you go through a valley and you're going through a tragedy, then suddenly scriptures that you never noticed before have
1: just
2: meaning.
1: Jump out.
2: And especially when you look at the lives of good people, of the prophets, of the life of Joseph Smith, and you see the difficulty, and you can appreciate that more, that you have empathy now. You understand what somebody else is going through. That's one of the greatest things. I shouldn't use the word greatest in that, but one of the wonderful things that happens when you go through a difficult time is now when you meet somebody else that goes through a difficult time, they can trust you. When we talk to a couple that's just lost a child, they know that we understand what they're going through. We don't even need to talk.
1: Right.
2: You just sit with them. And you know how that is. When you meet with people, suddenly just your being there is a comfort to them. It's back to how we started this conversation on mourning with those that mourn. You've suddenly taken part of their burden because they know that you know what that is. And if you look at that in the ultimate sense, that's Christ. Ultimately, Christ completely understands what you're going through, because he completely suffered through it.
0: I'm just so extremely grateful that I have had the blessing and the privilege of having the gospel come to my door and get the opportunity to accept it. I feel so grateful for the missionaries that are out there serving, because they're the ones that saved my family by coming. My dad always felt that there was something missing. What he would say is that, I don't understand why a loving Heavenly Father would send his children to earth to form these bonds with other of his children, and then to cast that aside after death. It never made sense to him. He didn't understand that. And he didn't know anything about the church and what the church teaches. So when the missionaries came and told my father and my family about families being sealed together forever and the plan of happiness, my dad knew that this is it. This is the true church, because this is going to bring the blessing in my life that I've always wanted, which is for, I love my children and my wife, and I want to be with them forever. And so what a blessing it's been in my life to see my parents join the church and at this point now serve two missions, and see my dad, who's a very quiet, humble man who does not like any fanfare whatsoever, be in a bishopric and do things that were outside of his comfort zone. And even for myself, the gospel has given me the strength to do things that have been uncomfortable. And that means anywhere from giving a talk to losing a child. It's all this wonderful blessing of the Holy Ghost and knowing that there's a Father in heaven who really does know us, that he loves us, that he's there for us, that he wants me and you to be happy, and he knows what brings happiness to our life. And he knows better than us, because his perspective is bigger than our perspective. And if we have a little faith in that we can and just trust in him, that he'll be there to guide us. And I'm so grateful for repentance and for the atonement and for the things that I've learned about the atonement, that it isn't just for forgiving sins. And I'm so grateful for that, because we're always making mistakes. I'm always making mistakes and having to repent. But for the knowledge that it takes care of hurts and pains and disappointments, and that someone understands how I feel. Someone understands all these messy, complicated things in life that can bring us pain, that he's there to understand us and to help us. And I'm just so grateful that he was willing and loved us enough to sacrifice for us, and that Heavenly Father loved us enough to sacrifice his own son. Because even as a parent, I've learned a new perspective there, that I've, in a way, sacrificed some children and lost them. And he willingly did that, sacrificed a son. And so I'm very, so very grateful for the gospel in my life, and thankful for my testimony. I'm thankful for the Book of Mormon and the wonderful things that, and the answers that come there. And also very thankful for one of the greatest blessings, I think, too, that we have in the church, which is a modern-day prophet, that I look forward to hearing the words at conference. I never feel like they're chastisement. I always feel I'm going to do better. I want to do that. And I feel excited about trying that new challenge in my life instead of feeling beaten down like I don't do well enough. My husband's my best friend. I've grown up in the gospel with him. And I am grateful for the friendship that we have, that's eternal. And we like being around each other. And to know that my children are ours, I don't think I would have enjoyed being a mother and being a wife as much as I do, because I have the perspective that I do as a member of the church.
2: Ever since I was young, I've been a believer. I've always believed that the church was true. I just knew that from the time I was little. But as I've grown older, I appreciate that even more, and I know that it's not just true, that it's real, that the Savior is real, and that he does live, and that he loves us, that he looks forward to seeing us again. I'm so thankful for his sacrifice. I'm grateful for the temple. I look back at when we were sealed as a family, and immediately when you lose a family member, that remembrance of the sealing comes back quickly. And you, in my case, I was extremely thankful for that. And I know that we live in a wonderful day when families can be sealed, and that is the core of the gospel. I know that the Book of Mormon is true. I know it's true because I've read it many times, and I feel the Spirit each time, and I've seen it, how it changes me, and I see how it changes others that I love. I've seen family members just become new persons as they've read the scriptures. I absolutely love the gospel of Jesus Christ, and I know that it's central to the church. And the church exists to unite families together, to bring that happiness together. I know that the Holy Ghost, he is real. When we receive a witness from the Holy Ghost, there is no greater witness. That is directly from the Godhead. And we can rely on that. And if we only have that witness once in our life, that the atonement of Jesus Christ is real, we can rely on that for the rest of our life. When you receive something from the Holy Ghost, that's eternal. And Heavenly Father doesn't need to tell you that again and again and again. You know it. When you lose a loved one and you know something about Heavenly Father's plan of salvation, suddenly it becomes absolutely real to you. And either you, at that moment, have great hope and faith that it's true, and that carries you forward, or in my case, I knew it was true. And I was reminded yet again when the moment happened that it's true. And you'll see them again.

0: This has been Enduring It Well with host W.A. 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
2: If You Could Hie to Kolob, wrote J. Spencer Cornwall, challenges the finite mind to understand the infinite. Through the prophet Joseph Smith, the deepest truths of eternity have been revealed to God's people. But in our current mortal state, we are incapable of comprehending them in their fullness. David Tinney sings,

0: We feel, we yearn, we begin to perceive. As the poet William Wordsworth wrote, our birth is but a sleep and a forgetting. The soul that rises with us, our life star, hath had elsewhere its setting, and cometh from afar. Not in entire forgetfulness, and not in utter nakedness, but trailing clouds of glory do we come, from God, who is our home. Brigham Young gave us insights into the grandeur and power of God, the Creator, when he said,
1: He is our Heavenly Father. He is also our God and the Maker and Upholder of all things in heaven and on earth. He knoweth every thought and intent of the hearts of all living, for he is everywhere present by the power of his Spirit, his minister, the Holy Ghost. He is the Father of all, is above all, through all, and in you all. He knoweth all things pertaining to this earth, and he knows all things pertaining to millions of earths like this.
0: This kind of a being is difficult for our finite powers to understand. Yet, to know that we lived before this mortal experience in the bosom of our eternal family, as spirit children of a heavenly father and mother, fills us with gratitude and joy, and exerts an overwhelming influence upon our understanding of our purposes here. On this aspect of things, Brigham Young speaks with great conviction.
1: He is the Father of our spirits, and if we could know, understand, and do His will, every soul would be prepared to return back into His presence. And when they get there, they would see that they had formerly lived there for ages, that they had previously been acquainted with every nook and corner, with the palaces, walks, and gardens. And he would embrace them and say, My son, my daughter, I have you again. And the child would say, Oh, my father, I am here again.
2: And I, Abraham, had the Urim and Thummim, which the Lord my God had given unto me in Ur of the Chaldees. And I saw the stars, that they were very great, and that one of them was nearest unto the throne of God. And there were many great ones which were near unto it. And the Lord said unto me, These are the governing ones, and the name of the great one is Kolob, because it is near unto me, for I am the Lord thy God. I have set this one to govern all those which belong to the same order as that upon which thou standest. And the Lord said unto me by the Urim and Thummim, that Kolob was after the manner of the Lord, according to its times and seasons in the revolutions thereof, that one revolution was a day unto the Lord, after his manner of reckoning, it being 1,000 years according to the time appointed unto that whereon thou standest. This is the reckoning of the Lord's time, according to the reckoning of Kolob.
0: Merrill Jensen's arrangement of If You Could Hie to Kolob continues our underscoring. Kolob, as Elder Bruce R. McConkie explains it, means the first creation. He further explains, spirit beings and immortal persons live in eternity. Mortal men live in time. Eternity goes on forever and is of infinite duration. Time is of finite proportions, beginning for each person at birth and ending at death. Properly performed priesthood ordinances are binding in time and in eternity. Therefore, because of the keys and authority of the priesthood given to man, there is no end to priesthood. There is no end to truth.

Because he is an eternal being, Elder McConkie continues, God dwells in the high and holy place in eternity. He is the high and lofty one that inhabiteth eternity, whose name is holy. He sitteth upon his throne, is in the bosom of eternity, in the midst of all things.

the day of the restoration of the gospel, the depth of this doctrine must have been difficult for the people, many of them unlearned and unread, to grasp. In our day and age, with the glut of information and the endless trivia that accompanies it, men are ever learning, but never coming to a knowledge of the truth. This is the challenge we as a people face.

Such knowledge as expressed in this hymn may be overwhelming, but it is also reassuring. We have been told that we cannot be saved in ignorance, and also that God will reveal line upon line to us, increasing and increasing according to our desires, our obedience, and our faith.

0: Lex di Azevedo's Variations on an English Melody, If You Could Hide to Kolob, underscores our story now. The Book of Abraham was first published in the Times and Seasons in Nauvoo in 1842, but the original record, recorded upon Egyptian scrolls, had come into the hands of Joseph Smith while the Saints were yet in Kirtland, Ohio. In the summer of 1835, a man named Michael Chandler brought four Egyptian mummies to Kirtland. These, along with ancient scrolls of papyri, came to him from his uncle, who was an Italian archaeologist. Chandler allowed Joseph to translate the ancient writings. The prophet was able to do this with the aid of the spirit, which also told him they were sacred writings. Despite the weight of responsibilities already resting upon the young Joseph, he began translating early in July and discovered to his great joy that one of the scrolls contained the writings of Abraham and another the writings of Joseph of Egypt. William W. Phelps and Oliver Cowdery served as Joseph's scribes. Orson Pratt, who witnessed the translating process, testified, "I saw Joseph Smith's countenance lighted up as the inspiration of the Holy Ghost rested upon him." Oliver Huntington said that when the prophet was delivering the word of the Lord, his face shone as if there was a light within him, and his flesh was translucent. Lorenzo Snow stated, "At times he was filled with the Holy Ghost, speaking as with the voice of an archangel, and filled with the power of God. His whole person shone, and his face was lightened until it appeared as the whiteness of driven snow." Joseph translated at his own home until January of 1836, when the upper west room in the Kirtland Temple was assigned him for this sacred work. As historian Carl Ricks Anderson explains,
1: "During the translation, Joseph was engaged in translating an alphabet to the Book of Abraham and arranging a grammar of the Egyptian language as practiced by the ancients. Unexpected knowledge came as a byproduct of these efforts, for he stated that he learned principles of astronomy from the writings of Abraham and many things concerning the dealing of God with the ancients, and the formation of the planetary system."
0: The artifacts were purchased by a group of friends and presented to Joseph Smith. They were then on display for a period of time in the translating room of the temple. Wilford Woodruff recorded the experience of seeing them in his journal.
2: "We visited four Egyptian mummies and also the Book of Abraham, written by his own hand. And not only the hieroglyphics, but also many figures that this precious treasure contains are calculated to make a lasting impression upon the mind, which is not to be erased."

Through this translation, the saints were blessed. We are blessed. With a much increased understanding of premortal life, creation, and events in the Garden of Eden, and the elements of our Heavenly Father's plan of salvation. If you could hie, meaning hasten, if you could hasten to Kolob in the twinkling of an eye, and then continue onward with that same speed to fly. In a way, William Wine Phelps had experienced just that, for he had been scribe to Joseph, had sat at the side of the prophet, when the whole room was filled with the light and knowledge of God. He had seen and felt and experienced wonders given to few men in this mortal life. Of course he was moved to put these wonders into verse form, to strive to give expression to the grandeur of which he had tasted. Interestingly, however, this hymn was not published until 1856 in the Deseret News, and there is no record of when it was actually written. If You Could Hie to Kolob was placed in the choir section of the 1940 hymnal because it was generally too difficult for congregations to sing. The tune used at that time was composed by Joseph J. Daines, a convert to the church who was born in Norwich, England in 1851. He had the distinction at the youthful age of 16 of being the first organist for the specially constructed organ, which was installed in the old tabernacle on Temple Square in 1867. He was so short that he had to attach cork extensions onto his shoes so that he could reach the pedals. Daines continued as organist in the new tabernacle under four different conductors until he was honorably released in 1900. Brother Daines wrote marches for the funerals of both Brigham Young and Wilford Woodruff. Daines is best known and loved for his melodic tune to As the Dew from Heaven Distilling, but the complication of the music he composed for If You Could Hie to Kolob, heard here as underscore, was resolved when the 1985 hymn book committee selected Kingsfold instead as the tune, which, as Karen Davidson wrote, captured the ethereal contemplation, the sense of wonder, and the almost mysterious wistfulness of the hymn text. Beverly Hansen performs her version of If You Could Hie to Kolob as underscore. The Kingsfold melody was first notated by Ralph Vaughan Williams, or as he preferred to be called, Ralph Vaughan Williams, one of the best-known composers of the 20th century. He was born in 1872 in Gloucestershire, England, died in 1958 in London, and has the distinction of being buried in Westminster Abbey. The wistful tune Kingsfold possesses folk elements which appeal to Williams, and he wove many of these ancient strains into the melodies he arranged or wrote. The tune name comes from the small town of Kingsfold in Surrey, England, where he discovered a version of this lovely old melody, which is very similar to the Irish fiddle tune, The Star of the County Down. In the words of this hymn, we are assured that there is no end to matter, space, or spirit, and that improvement and progression have one eternal round. Inherent in these promises is the necessity of obedience and progression on our part. If there is no end to virtue, wisdom, light, and truth, our glory and the union the hymn speaks of will come from embracing those eternal principles until they become part of ourselves, and we become one with them. In order to gain our exaltation, we have to progress in knowledge. Joseph Smith said that no man can be saved in ignorance. He further taught, the relationship we have with God places us in a situation to advance in knowledge. He has power to institute laws to instruct the weaker intelligences, that they may be exalted with himself, so that they might have one glory upon another, and all that knowledge, power, glory, and intelligence which is requisite in order to save them in the world of spirits. There are many ways to gain knowledge in this life,
but it is knowledge of God and of the things of God that will save us. As Bruce R. McConkie expressed it, knowledge is an attribute of deity and is possessed by him in its fullness. Known unto God are all his works from the beginning of the world. An understanding that God knows all things is necessary for man to have in order to exercise faith and gain salvation. In the Doctrine and Covenants, sections 101 and 121, we are promised, "Yea, verily I say unto you, in that day when the Lord shall come, he shall reveal all things which have passed and hidden things which no man knew, things of the earth by which it was made, and the purpose and the end thereof, things most precious, things that are above and things that are beneath, things that are in the earth and upon the earth and in heaven, a time to come in the which nothing shall be withheld. Whether there be one God or many gods, they shall be manifest. All thrones and dominions, principalities and powers shall be revealed and set forth upon all who have endured valiantly for the gospel of Jesus Christ." Enoch Train performs their arrangement of King's Fold.

The longings of our hearts and the reverence of our souls are stirred by this hymn. When sung prayerfully, we feel the veil thin and the eyes of our understanding begin to open. Our love of our Father in heaven soars with the music and the words. The Jenny Phillips Choir sings, "If You Could Hide a Kolob."

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1: Lorenzo Snow gets up in front of the congregation, and he actually instructs them how to give the Hosanna shout. Okay, this is the first time that happened, where we get a priesthood leader explaining how to do this. And that becomes part of it here on out. It is led by priesthood authority.
2: 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I'm Ben Godfrey.
3: And I'm Shaylin Back. We're so excited for you to join us today. We'll be discussing chapter 42, Inspiration at the Divine Fountain.
2: In this chapter, one of the things that I found fascinating, and I'm wondering what you thought, Shaylin, was Lorena Larson. We met her in a previous chapter. We know about the struggles she's had. But now the manifesto has happened, and Lorena and Bent continue to struggle with living as a plural family. Let me play a little clip here, and I want to get your thoughts on this.
4: But even though Monroe was Lorena's hometown, she did not always feel welcome there. Throughout the church, many plural families continued to live as they always had, confident they were doing God's will. Some church members in Monroe, however, believed it was sinful for a man to continue having children with his plural wives. When it became clear that Lorena was expecting another baby, some of her neighbors and family members began to openly scorn her. Bent's mother feared that Lorena would get her son thrown back in jail. Lorena's sister said that a pregnant plural wife was no better than someone who had committed adultery.
3: I was just shocked by everything that she's going through, because first of all, plural marriage was hard for a lot of people to accept, and so here they exercise so much faith in actually doing it, and then now they're here, they're not giving a lot of direction, it's a very confusing time, they're not really sure what to do, and her own mother, like, she's experiencing so much opposition from so many people. It's heartbreaking.
2: I just had never considered before what it must have been like for families that were committed. And then the manifesto comes along and there's this confusion. But the thing that really just set me back was that other members of the church, they knew what sacrifice had been. They knew how difficult this had been. And for them to treat her as a second-class citizen, like that somehow she was wrong for doing what the prophet had asked her to do in the first place, it was just painful.
3: And kind of to add insult to injury, Bent decides that he is going to leave her completely. In the midst of all this confusion, he doesn't want to get in trouble. He doesn't want her to get in trouble. So we understand kind of where he's coming from. But here she is pregnant, and she just doesn't even know what to do. I can't imagine how overwhelming it would feel for her.
2: And she's getting mixed counsel. Daniel Wells, the president of the Manti Temple, is telling her, you need to go ahead and continue to do this. Your marriage is as solid as it's ever been. Go ahead and have kids. But not everybody's getting that message publicly. And then the marshals show up and throw Bent into jail again. Mm-hmm. Let's listen to one more little clip here.
4: That September, Bent pleaded guilty to the charge of unlawful cohabitation, and a judge sentenced him to serve 1 month in jail. The punishment was not as severe as it had been years before, when Bent had served 6 months on a similar charge. In fact, since the manifesto, sentences for unlawful cohabitation were often much shorter than before. But it was a reminder that if Lorena and Bent continued their relationship, the consequences could be hard to bear. Still, it was a risk the couple was now willing to take.
3: You mentioned counsel that she was getting, and I love this moment that she has with another president of the Manti Temple. So we've talked about him before. It's Anthon Lund. And when she was just talking about her situation with him, he was weeping with her. So it just, to me, showed how big this issue was and how it was affecting so many people in so many ways. And he tells her, walk straight ahead amid the sneers and jeers of everybody. You are all right. And I feel like that's how she tried to live her life in spite of all these difficulties and this overwhelming challenge that she's given.
2: It is really a fascinating insight that we're learning here in Saints. And we have other fascinating insights. Today, we have an incredible guest with us, Jake Olmsted, who is a curator with the Historic Sites Division. Welcome, Jake.
5: Thank you. Excited to be here.
2: One of the reasons we're excited to have you with us, Jake, is because you've done a lot of work and research and editing and writing on the topic surrounding the dedication, the completion of the Salt Lake Temple, and that's a big part of our chapter today. So maybe we can start with you telling us a little bit about something that we call the Hosanna Shout and what that's like. In a previous episode, our listeners might remember down at the St. George Temple groundbreaking, they did the Hosanna Shout, and they'll remember from Volume 1, a Hosanna Shout in Kirtland. Tell us about the background of this and what's new in the Salt Lake Temple dedication.
1: Sure, thank you. This is a cool topic, I think. So most Latter-day Saints, when they're participating in a Hosanna Shout today, they oftentimes will draw a straight line historical connection with what they're doing and what was done at the Kirtland Temple dedication, where they shouted Hosanna as part of that event. And what they might not realize is the Hosanna Shout, as something we do as a practice among Latter-day Saints, has kind of gone through this winding path that has not always been associated with temples. So yeah, you have this opportunity in Kirtland to do it, and then it's done again in Nauvoo. But once the Latter-day Saints arrive in Utah, it's done all the time.
2: Really?
1: They're doing it when wagon companies are coming into the valley. They're doing it at all parts of completions of portions of temples. I mean, even the saints that were imprisoned for unlawful cohabitation were doing the Hosanna Shout as part of things they were doing when they were together. It's kind of spreads everywhere, and it's done all the time and not always in association with a temple. And part of that is because Latter-day Saints have this interesting history where people were coming into the church being converted from Protestantism. And part of that tradition is shouting. That's a part of that tradition as part of an expression of religious faith is shouting. And so they're kind of taking this thing that they grew up with in their own faith, and they're kind of blending it together with the language that's used in the Hosanna Shout that's done formally as part of temples. And you get kind of this formalized Hosanna Shout and also spontaneous Hosanna Shout. And they're happening all the time, but they're all being categorized Hosanna Shout.
2: Interesting.
3: So when did that stop and become only associated with dedications of temples?
1: So that actually happens at the capstone ceremony of the Salt Lake Temple. And in fact, what's really interesting here is that is the last time it's done outside of a temple until 1930 with the centennial of the founding of the church, right? 1830 to 1930. So in that centennial year, it's determined in conference to do a Hosanna Shout, and it's outside the temple. And then the next time after that is the conference center.
2: Wow.
3: And then, actually remember that.
1: Yeah. And then the only other times it happens outside of a temple is when it's in a meeting house that is being brought into the temple experience, because everyone there has temple recommends and they're having the experience for Latter-day Saints to observe and participate via media.
2: Right. It's the satellite feed where maybe you're in an area and you're not able to travel there, but they've beamed the ceremony into your local meeting house.
1: Yeah, and in that case, the chapel becomes part of the temple, and then that experience happens there. But at this time, before the conference actually goes out as part of the capstone ceremony, it starts in the tabernacle. They have a brief meeting and a prayer before a procession goes out to some makeshift bleachers that are outside the temple as they're getting ready to lower the capstone ceremony. But before they do that, Lorenzo Snow gets up in front of the congregation, and he actually instructs them how to give the Hosanna Shout. Okay, this is the